0: He basically became the leader.
1: Mm-hmm.
0: Maybe not as vocal as maybe Shen would be, but I think he established a culture to where he'd be the guy that, you know, players could go to in that. And I think he's embraced it now. He is really taken on a new diet to improve himself, and with carbs and protein and vegetables. And apparently he's doing that 3 times a day. So I think he wants to, you know, lead this team to, you know, brighter, you know, more positive things ahead. You know, he's embraced it, and I think he's going to be a good captain. I think he's going to lead different than probably prior captains have. And but I think if he's, you know, I think he's going to, you know, if he stays with the Blues for the remainder of the contract, I think he's going to really do well in that position.
1: Yeah, I agree. And, I think it was a no-brainer.
0: Oh, yeah. I mean, it was either him or Parenko, and I think they felt like maybe with the youth movement.
1: Yeah,
0: maybe,
1: go younger.
0: Right, exactly. And
1: not that Parenko wouldn't make a good captain, but,
0: no.
1: You know, he's already established himself as a leader. You mm-hmm. don't need to give him the captaincy in order to take him to another level. He's not going to, you're not going to find another level under Colton Parenko at this point in his career.
0: No, I mean, he's 33. You know, they tried to trade him, you know, and the other, and going back to Thomas, I think, you know, the Blues, you know, when the trade rumors came out on him, I think everybody was kind of surprised and maybe even shocked in that, but I don't think they were actively shopping him. So I think, you know, once that air was cleared with Army scene and him
1: right.
0: to know what was going on, I think he felt like, to be the captain was a no-brainer. So.
1: I think that there was probably a little messaging involved. Like, this is something they talked about on the Blues podcast the other day on Last Minute Blues. And it made a lot of sense to me, so I'm going to repeat it here. But I bet there was a little bit of messaging involved in that. In those trade talks, right? Like, mm-hmm. we probably aren't going to move Robert Thomas, but we want him to know that he can get moved because
0: mm-hmm.
1: we want him to be, you know, better. If he wants to be bigger and a bigger part of this team, then he needs to get his you-know-what together. And, you know, to his credit, he turned around his season after kind of having a lackluster first half. He had a great second half of the season.
0: Yeah,
1: really took over after the trade deadline.
0: Yeah, he did.
1: And so I think that was kind of message received, right?
0: Like, oh, definitely. And I think I think it was kind of reinforced when he went to Steen's house, you know, to be named captain in that. And it sounds like, I didn't watch the press conference, but it sounds like he, like I, you know, mentioned before, that, you know, he's embraced the role.
1: Mm-hmm.
0: He's going to have a good leadership group with him, with the alternate or associate captains, whatever you want to call it.
1: Right.
0: With Parenko, Neighbors, Holloway, and Broberg. And I think it says a lot for Broberg and Holloway that, you know, these guys have, what, been with the club, what, 2 years?
1: Yeah.
0: And already they're associate captains. So
1: yeah.
0: I think, you know, that they've established themselves.
1: I think, and that's also the team setting expectations,
0: mm-hmm.
1: right? Like, look, we consider you guys cornerstones of this team. So let's make sure we're carrying ourselves and, you know, doing the best we can. And you know, doing all the stuff that you're supposed to do in order to become a great hockey player instead of, you know, floundering.
0: Right, exactly. Or just being along for the ride. You know,
1: yeah.
0: you're going to be the example. You're going to, you know, like for the guys that are going to be new to the club, the McMichaels, the Johnstons, the McTavishes, you know, and even a veteran like Carlo, you know, establishing the culture through him. You know, and I think that's, if you got that leadership group, you got the captain, and they're going to be the rudder on mm-hmm. this ship. And we'll see what happens. I think the first sign of how they're going to be is how they come out, you know, opening night against Dallas. And then
1: right.
0: the next night they go to Colorado, and, you know, they're going to have a wood chipper of a schedule. Rutherford is very optimistic. He figures they can go 9-4-1. I'm going to be a little bit more realistic and say, let's just see what happens, not even make a prediction, because you just don't know, you know, how this team's going to, you know, come out. And hopefully under Thomas's leadership, it'll be a different story. And, you know, and these guys will just come out flying. You know, we know that Dallas, Colorado, and Minnesota are the three, teams to beat, you know, the teams that are going to probably be in the top three. So you're basically vying for one of the two wild card spots. And, you know, hopefully there'll be a force, you know, during the entire season instead of making a last ditch effort run, you know,
1: right,
0: you know, the last 2 months of the season. And I think it would be great for the fan base to be energized right away. And you wouldn't be putting the pressure on yourself, you know,
1: yeah,
0: having to, you know, go on long winning streaks in that, because that's just tough to do. And even if you go on a long winning streak, if you're buried because of the fact that you had a crappy couple months of the season, you know, that's going to be tough to do.
1: Right.
0: You know, and that would mean that the Mammoth be taking a step back, Anaheim be taking a step back, the Kings be taking a step back. I know some of the guys on the Last Minute Blues podcast weren't too enthusiastic about the Kings, and they're figuring too that maybe the Mammoth and the Anaheim would take a step back, but I don't think you can rely on that.
1: You know? No, you just have to be better this year.
0: Yeah.
1: You really can't count on other teams getting worse. It's the NHL.
0: Mm-hmm.
1: There's too much money involved. There's too many power players.
0: Right.
1: You know, like the Mammoth have to be good this year, according to their management, right? Like they really, really want to be a competitive team this year.
0: Yeah.
1: They've got to capitalize on all the enthusiasm they have. So, no, I wouldn't expect – I don't expect any of the teams to be bad, right? No. Like, it's always the ones you least suspect.
0: Exactly. I mean, and who knows? Maybe Chicago will, you know, catch fire.
1: You never know.
0: Yeah, you don't. And I know that, you know, now that they got Bedard under contract, you know, for a while, I guess, 5 years or whatever. And, you know, they still got some holes to fill in that. But, you know, their younger players are going to probably be getting better. You know, just the, what is it, the nostalgia push with Patrick Kane, you know, and the fact that, you know,
1: it's a good signing. It's a nostalgia signing, but he still has a little left in the tank. I think they way overpaid for him, though.
0: Mm-hmm. But, you know, but ironically, he's going to be Bedard's winger. So
1: I know.
0: Yeah.
1: I know. He's got enough left in the tank, but, and look, man, I know it's 2026, and now there are players getting paid $20 million a year, by the way.
0: Yeah.
1: Holy crap, Cale Makar.
0: Uh-huh.
1: $8 million a year for a guy like Patrick Kane seems like a lot to me, because he's an aged player. You know, he hasn't been, let's say, I shouldn't say he hasn't been effective in a long time, because he has been. But
0: he's,
1: you know,
0: playing with teams that don't make the playoffs,
1: right? I mean. and while he may be the best player on these teams, they're not going anywhere. So, you know, Chicago really needs him to play as well as he's played for other teams recently. They don't need him to be on a nostalgia tour, you know, ready to wrap things up. They need him out there, you know, firing, man.
0: Yeah.
1: But yeah, go ahead.
0: No, but I think, you know, it's, you know, it could be like a Pujols type situation in hockey, you know, where he gets off to a slow start, but then all of a sudden catches fire, and, you know, and then Bedard, you know, supports him with that too. So, you know, they feed off of each other. But, yeah, speaking of Cale Makar, $20 million. I mean,
1: yeah, that is so much money.
0: That is,
1: and he's one of the best players in the league.
0: Mm-hmm.
1: He's young enough, but holy crap!
0: Yeah,
1: that's a significant portion of your cap right now, and you're looking 3-4 years down the line when it's really going to be a big chunk of whatever the cap ends up being. You better hope the economy keeps going the way it is. If some kind of bubble busts and everything goes tits up, guess what, man? Like,
0: yeah,
1: you know.
0: And how many hometown discounts do you think Nathan MacKinnon want to keep taking? You know, I mean, isn't he up for a contract soon too?
1: I mean, I can't imagine he's far off.
0: No, I mean, you got him, and so, you know, they're going to have a lot of money tied up in two guys. And we saw what happened with the Blackhawks when you have that situation. And
1: never mind.
0: Yeah.
1: Nathan MacKinnon's tied up until 2031.
0: Okay, well, yeah, that's a lifetime then.
1: Yeah, and he's making 12 and a half. But yeah. Still, he's making like just north of half of what Cale Makar is making.
0: Right, exactly. And making less than Macklin Celebrini. Making less than Leo Carlson.
1: It's weird, man. The cap, just the way things are happening is so bass-ackward, right?
0: Yeah.
1: Like, and you got to look, and then you look at the Blues, and there isn't a single guy on this team that's making more than what? 10?
0: I don't think anybody's making 10.
1: It's crazy.
0: I think it's 8.1.
1: And we're still fringe on the fringe playoffs. You know, hockey's going to go in the direction of the NBA, a lot of people are predicting, where these players are getting these top-tier contracts and you know, going wherever the money is just to make the money and play with whoever they can win a championship.
0: Yeah, I want to play with my buddy.
1: Yeah.
0: You know? I want to play with my brother.
1: Right. I mean, it's a little different in hockey because you have a lot more people on the bench, right? Like, you can get away with that in the NBA because four guys will carry the entire team, you know? Five guys will play the entire game together. Not the entire game, but you know what I mean.
0: Yeah.
1: Most of it.
0: Right.
1: Football, not so much, right? Mm-hmm. You can't put all of that money into one guy and not have any room.
0: He's the quarterback.
1: But then you have no room for a line, right?
0: Like, true.
1: If you put 20% of your cap into your quarterback, right? Mm-hmm. Like, where are you getting receivers? Who's running this ball? Who's going to keep your quarterback from getting smushed on every play?
0: That's a good point.
1: Yeah. You know, you have to spread that money around because you're going to end up with issues, right? You can't get away with that so much when you have 11 guys on both sides. NBA, again, way different. You're only playing five at a time.
0: And you probably have a smaller roster. Like, yeah, five, and then you got a roster of, like, maybe no more than 14.
1: Right.
0: So, you know, right away the numbers are begging in the favor of, you know, paying, you know, two or three guys mega bucks, and then the other guys, you know, get the rest. So
1: divide it up amongst yourselves.
0: Right, exactly, yeah.
1: Anyway, what were we talking about?
0: Well, we were Cale Makar.
1: Oh, yeah, Cale Makar's contract. Right. Holy shit.
0: Yeah.
1: Woo.
0: Yeah, but you're right. I mean, all of a sudden, you know, some of these teams have just been going, like just throwing, you know, money like they're sewer lids.
1: Kroenke especially. Look, he's given out the biggest hockey contract, and he just bought the Oakland A's.
0: Yeah.
1: I meant the Angels.
0: Yeah.
1: But that, you know, like.
0: Well, when you're worth $24 billion, I mean, I'm sure you got some chump change.
1: But he's not. But he's not pulling out of his personal piggy bank for that, right? No. Like, maybe to buy the Angels, yes. But to, like, give out contracts and do, like, that's all money-generated stuff. That's day-to-day business operations.
0: Well, for the Avalanche, yeah.
1: Yeah. So, you know, I don't think Kroenke's, you know, writing the check personally, but he's definitely got an interest in who he's signing and for how much.
0: Right, exactly. And trying to figure out, do the revenue support that kind of a commitment?
1: And look, Denver is a great sports town. They've got a lot of teams that are really well supported there. Even their MLB team, even though their MLB team's always garbage. Do they draw? Do they have people there for those games?
0: Well, we'll find out this weekend when the Cardinals go to the Rockies. You know, we'll watch them on TV and see how the crowd, you know, what the crowd looks like. I know that, you know, like you said, they've been, you know, dog meat, you know, forever.
1: I mean, they've not been good for a long time. But, you know, you've got three other professional sports franchises. Yeah. Four, sorry, I always forget to count MLS, but
0: right.
1: But yeah, like, people pack that place. It's a high dollar ticket to get into those games too. Mm-hmm. Like, everything in Denver is not cheap.
0: But. Right. So I'm assuming probably, even though the Rockies, you know, haven't performed, that, you know, it's still pretty pricey to go to Coors Field and that. So, and it's a beautiful field. I mean, you know, so
1: average attendance at the Rockies, they were number 18 in the league. Average attendance is 27,000.
0: Well, that's probably right around where the Cardinals are at now. Yeah, so, I mean, they're probably averaging about the same as the Cardinals are right now. So that's probably better than I thought. I thought probably they would be down around the 20s or maybe below that. So, but good for them.
1: Yeah.
0: I mean,
1: it's a lot of money, man.
0: Right. It, you know, Yeah, and speaking of Kroenke, I mean, the most hated man in St. Louis, you know,

0: on billions of dollars doing this. I can't stay here. It would be financial suicide for me to stay here. And it would have been, right?
1: Right.
0: Even with a new stadium on that riverfront, he would have never made close to what he's going to make in Los Angeles, just in back end revenue and, you know, just population difference and TV deals and shit.
1: Right.
0: So like, I'm not particularly pissed at him for that. Right?
1: Right.
0: I just want the man to tell us the damn truth to begin with.
1: Yeah.
0: Listen, we don't want to move, but the money looks so good there, we may have to.
1: Mm-hmm.
0: Sorry, guys. We love you here, but things are just not going to work. We got to go. You know, sure, I'll probably be pissed for a couple of years, but I can still watch a football game in peace without constantly second guessing myself. You know, like I hate watching football, but I love watching football.
1: Right.
0: It's like, you shit all over us. Why am I watching you? It's like an abusive relationship.
1: Yeah, exactly. I know the first couple of years of people I knew, you know, like they were rooting against the Rams. And I think, you know, what have they been out there now? 10 years? I guess they'll be 10 years now.
0: Yeah, so. Yeah. I mean, long enough that my kids don't remember us ever having one. It's like me being as a football Cardinals fan.
1: Right.
0: Like they were around. When they leave, 89?
1: 87 was their last season.
0: Okay, so I was three or four when they left. So, but my grandpa had season tickets, and apparently my dad went to every home game, and by the time I think I was taken to a couple of them at some point, I don't remember any of it. My kids don't remember a thing about football in St. Louis.
1: Mm-hmm.
0: I'm taking my kid to see AC/DC next week.
1: I heard about the concert and that, and I think the is Foo Fighters on the bill too.
0: Yeah, they were added like 2 weeks ago.
1: Uh-huh.
0: We're not sure why.
1: Uh-huh.
0: The band that's been opening up for them has been the Pretty Reckless, and I don't know if you're familiar with them, but I don't know if you remember the Jim Carrey Grinch movie. So the lead singer of the Pretty Reckless is the little girl from that movie.
1: Holy crime!
0: Yeah,
1: Taylor Momsen.
0: Yeah, yeah.
1: Wow.
0: She rocks. Band's great. They're, you know, just a good rock and roll band. Perfect for opening up for AC/DC. But then for some reason they got pulled off the bill and they just randomly added the Foo Fighters for one night only.
1: Randomly.
0: Not randomly, but my guess is AC/DC had a hell of a time selling tickets here.
1: Mm-hmm.
0: You know, St. Louis isn't exactly a destination and that dome's kind of a piece of shit.
1: Right.
0: And the reason I bring that up is because when I was trying to explain to my kid where we were going, he's been to, you know, Riverport. He's been to Enterprise. He's been to Busch Stadium. He's been to concerts at Pops, right? Like, he's been all around the city and seen shit. He's been to the factory. I'm taking him to the pageant in a month. Like, I had to explain to him why St. Louis had a dome.
1: Mm-hmm.
0: He's like, what? Uh-huh. I go, yeah, we're going to the dome. He goes, what's the dome? I go, well, you remember that, you know, that huge stadium you kind of pass by as we're going to City Museum sometimes? He's like, yeah. I go, well, it's a dome. It's a huge indoor dome. And then he goes, well, what do they do there? I go, well, big concerts and monster truck rallies and, you know, big like motocross and all the kind of the big stuff that needs an indoor space. He's like, oh. And I go, and we used to have a football team. He was like, what? I go, yeah, man, we had a Super Bowl winning football team in our city at one point. And he's like, that's great, man. Uh-huh. I would have gone to a game. I'm like, yeah, I would have taken you to one of the
1: Well, now we got the Battle Hawks.
0: So. That's true. That's true. I take the Battle Hawks for granted.
1: Uh-huh. Well, you know, it's when you got spring football, you know, and it kind of pales in comparison to the NFL.
0: Anyway, I say all of that to say that Stan Kroenke adding a baseball team to his repertoire does not surprise me at all.
1: Mm-hmm.
0: My thinking is my worry is that baseball is kind of in a weird spot right now between contract deals and just issues with keeping people interested in the sport as a whole. Like, I know there are baseball fanatics out there, you being one of them. But I grew up around baseball. My parents had it on in every house I was in, whether it was a Cardinal game at my dad's house or my stepdad watching the Cubs game on WGN. There was always a baseball game on. There has never been a baseball game just on in my house for my kids to sit down and try to relate to. Just because streaming is such a pain in the ass.
1: It is.
0: It's, you know, if cable were just on the way that I can just turn on YouTube and watch old wrestling like I can now effortlessly, like, I would have baseball games on, and I would probably have a much bigger interest in this team. But I had a hell of a time keeping, you know, my issues with the team going way back. It's right. Just ever since Pooh.

0: Bulls left, it seemed like they were phoning it in and just riding the Tony La Russa wave.
1: Right. And I mean, they had the, they were still riding the rosters that, you know, Tony had and that. And then now.
0: And then Mo couldn't put a winning team together and always, you know, band-aided every pitching problem they had. And you couldn't, I couldn't get into the team because it didn't seem like the team was into the team.
1: No, no, it was.
0: And then it became impossible to find them. Right. Like I used to get I had cable. And then when I got rid of cable, I had Sling. If you remember, it's still a thing. You can get broadcast TV on there, but it had Fox Sports and it was $20 a month. And I got like Food Network and Cartoon Network and Fox Sports. And that was perfect. And when they raised the price to 30, I thought, you know what? That's still fair compared to what I was working with cable. And then they got rid of Fox Sports, and then they got rid of this, and then they got rid of that. And suddenly I'm paying $30 and I'm getting Telemundo and the HGTV. And I'm like, what the fuck is this? So I got rid of it.
1: Right.
0: Right.
1: Mm.
0: So they've made it so hard to stick with sports these days, unless you have an expensive cable package.
1: Right.
0: That, it's put a serious problem on their doorstep that I don't think baseball even has a clue about yet.
1: Well, they're trying to do after
0: I'd say any sport that relies on
1: after
0: streaming.
1: After the contract is up, I think, with all these other networks, I guess Fox and ESPN and Peacock and whoever else is involved, Apple, you know, they're going to hopefully have it under one umbrella, and I don't know how, but you know, I'm sure it's going to be just as goofy as the access to the Cardinals is right now.
0: With
1: Cardinal TV, you know, they're going to throw it out there maybe on Prime, but if you have Prime, you still have to get another subscription.
0: Well, and but you don't have to have Prime to get it. You can have have the Amazon app on your phone, and you can just go on there and buy movies and buy TV shows and purchase streaming services like the Blues' new streaming option that just, we'll talk about that a little bit more in depth later, but we're kind of transitioning, I guess. But you don't have to pay Amazon a dime to use that service in order to pay them money to use other services.
1: Okay.
0: So if you have a Prime membership like I do, we get it for the free shipping more than anything because we have shit coming in from Amazon every day, every other day.
1: Right.
0: My wife always needs something. The kids always need something. I'm always needing something. And it's just easier for me to click it on my phone and get it tomorrow than it is for me to go to Walmart and fight stupid people to get it.
1: Exactly.
0: Like, by the time I drive to Walmart, get into Walmart, get infuriated while I'm in Walmart, get out of Walmart, get into my car, fight Walmart's parking lot, get home, I would have rather spent all of that time on my phone clicking the exact same damn thing and giving Jeff Bezos my money.
1: Mm-hmm.
0: You can bring it to me tomorrow.
1: Right.
0: I pay them $130 a year for that, I think, is what Prime is up to now.
1: Okay.
0: But if I didn't pay them that and I wanted to stream the Blues on Amazon Prime, all I would be required to do is pay them either the $99 for the full season or the $19.99 a month in order to access that streaming service. So the Amazon Prime streaming thing seems fair to me compared to others.
1: Mm-hmm.
0: Plus, it's already got an app. It's already got backing. It's already got tech support. It's already, like, I'm sorry, but The people that ran Bally Sports had no idea how to run an app, right? They didn't have the proper amount of people developing the service so that it was usable on a bunch of different devices without it being a problem, right? Like, yeah, it worked great on Roku, but the moment you put it on Prime, it was buggy, right? Or on Amazon or whatever, your Fire Stick or whatever. Mm-hmm. That's the issue that going with Amazon streaming or like an Apple TV sort of situation is good for is they have the tech support behind it already. You don't have to worry about it not working. It's going to work because they have billions of dollars invested in streaming services already. Whereas Bally Sports, they just started a streaming service and had, you know, their internal people. And then when money sucked, guess what happened?
1: Well, it fell apart.
0: Fell apart because they started firing the people that were keeping it working. Right? It's half the reason I couldn't watch the Blues last year was because the Bally Sports app did not work on Xbox.
1: Mm-hmm.
0: Xbox.
1: Wow.
0: Like, Microsoft probably paid them a pretty penny to have that, well, I shouldn't say that. Microsoft doesn't have anything to do with that. It doesn't really, they don't really pay them to have it. They just have to have certifications, developer stuff. So yeah, Microsoft probably had a deal with them, but you know, imagine buying a Roku device and one of your apps just straight up doesn't work because there's not enough people developing for it.
1: Okay.
0: Right.
1: Mm-hmm.
0: It's, you know, it's like anything else, man. Like they have to invest the money in order to get it to work. That's the reason the Blues didn't do it themselves. They don't want to invest the money into having an entire division under them, right? Just right. for broadcast.
1: Mm-hmm.
0: And then next to that, you have to have an entire division of people who are just there to ensure that people can access the content that the other side is creating.
1: Right.
0: So it's not just beaming it into a satellite dish and moving it onto an antenna and broadcasting it. Like if it were that easy, everybody would do it. But you know, the Cardinals don't want to invest in their own streaming service, right?
1: Right.
0: They want to outsource it. Mm-hmm. They want to, everybody wants to outsource that stuff because it's less overhead for them.
1: Right. Exactly.
0: So,
1: I mean, they'll have the production in terms of what the content is.
0: Oh yeah. They have control over that. But what happens to that content once it's put on, you know, once it goes out, they don't have to deal with any of that shit. Mm-hmm. All they have to do is get a, is get a really, really good internet connection so, or a satellite connection so that they can beam whatever they need to beam straight to Amazon. And Amazon takes care of all the back end work.
1: Mm-hmm.
0: It's a really good solution to the problem. The problem is they can, it's only one place, so they can charge you whatever they want.
1: Right.
0: So this $99 a year for me to access every Blues game, except for a couple that are on national television.
1: Well, they got 11 on national TV.
0: Yeah. So like, those aren't, and that would be
1: so
0: the same either way.
1: Yeah.
0: Like if I was paying a cable package for Fox Sports, I wouldn't get those games on that channel, so I'd have to go somewhere else for it.
1: Right. And
0: so
1: you'd probably be paying for programming you don't want, and so yeah, so that's just another issue.
0: Yeah, shit's expensive, man.
1: It is. I mean, we're trying to reconcile: do we stick with DirecTV,
0: mm-hmm.
1: and or do we just abandon it because of the fact that you know we only use it for network TV to watch Family Feud? But the problem is, if you drop DirecTV, then you know, like what you know, you're going to have to load all the apps.
0: That's the issue my wife and I have is we have three of them.
1: Mm-hmm.
0: We have limited ourselves to three streaming services, one of which is kind of a bundle thing where you get the Hulu, the Disney,
1: right,
0: and the ESPN Plus, which I never use. I use Hulu and the kids use, well, everybody uses Disney because there's good stuff on there. But we have Netflix because my wife is obsessed with a couple of shows that are on there. And then we have, what's the third one?
1: Apple?
0: No. No, that's
1: Prime.
0: Prime.
1: Yeah.
0: And you know what's funny is we pay for Prime streaming, but she ends up buying episodes of her shows anyway because she likes to watch them over and over and over again.
1: Okay.
0: She's a repeat watcher. She does a lot of binging.
1: Okay.
0: Personally, I would love to get Apple because I saw the first three episodes of Ted Lasso.
1: Uh-huh.
0: I haven't watched it yet. I watched the first three episodes. I'm in love with it. And now I have to convince my wife to let me spend the $10.99 or $13.99 or whatever it is a month so that I can watch this shit for the next month and a half and then we can cancel it.
1: Yeah.
0: But that's where we are, man. Like, and she's like, that's fine. Is if you get rid of Hulu and Disney, you can get Apple. And I'm like, the bullshit. No. Where am I going to get my Family Guy? It's where Rick and Morty lives.
1: Decisions, you know.
0: But, you know, that's how it is, man. Like, we're pinching pennies everywhere.
1: Yeah.
0: We're buying cheap steaks and, mm-hmm. and you know, finding ways to save money. Like, it sucks, but that's just the nature of the beast at this point.
1: Yes, it is. And I think, you know, like I said before, we're in that conundrum right now. And we just look for free stuff to go to now.
0: Yeah.
1: And
0: that's wise.
1: Or inexpensive stuff. You know, like there's going to have a thing out at Florissant Center. It's a group called the Troubadours, and they do Laurel Canyon music. Music like from the Mamas and the Papas, mm-hmm. Joni Mitchell, Linda Ronstadt.
0: Yeah.
1: You know,
0: it's perfect.
1: Carole King and that. And that's only $20. But, you know, so for both of us, it's $40 per night. But
0: that's still a night out, man.
1: That is. And that's the kind of stuff we're going for right now. I mean, when you start getting into tickets like $60, $70, $80, you got to start, taking a look at it and taking a step back and saying, do we really want to do this, you know, since we're going on vacation, you know? And so, you know.
0: No, I'm with you. My son, they just announced the Rush tour is coming through St. Louis.
1: Mm-hmm.
0: So they're 50th anniversary of the band. They got a new drummer, not a new drummer, but they have someone filling in for Neil.
1: Right.
0: Because he's dead.
1: Mm-hmm.
0: And it's supposed to be just this incredible night of music of them playing a lot of deep cuts and really just saying, this is our final bow. You know, we're here to pay tribute to Neil and make a bunch of money and then retire.
1: Mm-hmm.
0: Like we've tried already, but, so there's a lot of rumors that they're never going to tour after this. This is their final run through. Tickets for that show are insane. Nosebleeds at the Enterprise Center, $150 a piece.
1: Holy crap.
0: Floor seats were starting at $300.
1: Okay.
0: Floor seats were $380 yesterday when I was looking at them. And if you want to be in like the center section somewhere up close, like relatively up close, they wanted $800 for some of these pre-sale tickets. Like I know you're paying a premium because you're getting the pre-sale and all that, but still.
1: Yeah.
0: Like I don't expect that we'll go to that, but my kid is begging me to go.
1: Uh-huh.
0: Like he's like, can we go see Rush? I'm like, he's a drummer. He plays drums, so right. He's a big Neil Peart fan.
1: Right.
0: So getting to go see Rush is cool for him. Yeah. Like I couldn't care less, but this is all for him.
1: Yeah.
0: He wants to see AC/DC too. I'm more into Foo Fighters, but right. That's just him, you know.
1: Mm-hmm.
0: But that's his thing. He loves going to concerts.
1: Uh-huh.
0: So that's what I spend his money on. Okay. You know, what money that I spend on my kids. You know, I don't take him to. He doesn't do baseball. He doesn't do, you know, any of these sports now where you got to pay thousands of dollars to be on a team and travel and, you know, what he wants to play music. He wants to go to shows.
1: Good.
0: So that's the, you know, the money that I would be doing that with. Mm-hmm. It's kind of what I do with him, taking him to concerts and stuff.
1: Yeah.
0: But it's so fucking expensive.
1: Well,
0: expensive.
1: Well, I was lucky that Rush came when I was at Rolla.
0: Yeah.
1: And this was like in 1976.
0: $8,
1: when
0: bet.
1: When it was free.
0: God damn.
1: Because of the fact that they played on campus. So the school paid for that, or they had donors or, you know, they had supporters, you know, sponsors. Yeah. So they've come a long way in 50 years with the prices. I mean. You know, and who knows what they were doing when they were getting in their heyday? Probably a lot less because
0: it was significantly less
1: because at that point the price points were a lot less for a lot of these acts.
0: Yeah, and Rush was coming through town. Like, look, those guys toured for decades. They were coming through town every 2 years.
1: Mm-hmm.
0: St. Louis was a big Rush town. They'd play Enterprise Center. They'd play Stiefel. They played the Fox, I think, a couple times. Like they were one of those bands that was regularly coming into St. Louis because they always did well here. Casey really has a lot to do with that. It's like when Sammy Hagar comes through town, no matter what, he's going to sell out, right?
1: Right.
0: But you know, they didn't have a hard time making money here. The fact that it took them like adding St. Louis as a stop on the tour was kind of silly to me. Like they had the tour already booked and then they added St. Louis later. Like what? Like we're a Rush haven, man. You guys should have come. You know, great. You're going to Kansas City and Chicago, but you're not stopping here. Oh, you're coming later. Got it. Uh-huh. We see how it is.
1: Yeah. Mm.
0: But yeah, it's just silly to me. Look, we can complain about prices on everything these days, but
1: yeah,
0: tickets to concerts.
1: It's just become obscene, and it doesn't matter what concert you go to, whether it's a symphony, whether it's some touring rock band coming in. It's just been
0: it's nuts.
1: Yeah, it is. It is. So you
0: movie tickets too.
1: Yeah. Mm-hmm. Yeah. I mean, we try to go on Tuesdays. It's just going to break at the Marcus on Lindbergh.
0: Yeah.
1: So, but other than that, I think we just try to, you know, figure out, you know, if we don't go on that day, we'll, you know,
0: just don't go.
1: We just don't go. Yeah, exactly. Or buy it on Amazon or Prime, you know, rent it on that or whatever.
0: Watch it on there for $15 and own it own it as much as you can own a streaming product that they can, you know, take away at any point. Yeah. But It's how I am.
1: Yeah.
0: If there's a good, like, if it's a good enough movie, I'll buy it.
1: Mm-hmm.
0: If I can't see it in theaters.
1: Yeah.
0: And I'll just, you know, I know I'm going to watch it, so I'll keep it.
1: Yeah, some of the older movies we've been watching, she's had to rent, you know, and that's fine. I mean, you just have it, like, for 3 days or whatever.
0: Yeah.
1: And if you just watch it once, that's good enough.
0: It's plenty.
1: Mm-hmm.
0: You don't need to watch those movies multiple times sometimes.
1: Yeah.
0: But, we rented Anchorman for a couple of weeks ago for me and Joey to watch.
1: Oh, nice.
0: Yeah. He'd never seen. He's just now getting to kind of like ridiculous comedies like that. Mm-hmm. So, you know, yeah. Letting him watch the part where Jack Black punts the dog off the bridge. Like, he fell over. He may have peed his pants a little. He's like, first he freaks out because it's Jack Black, and everything he knows about Jack Black is that he's a kids actor because he's been in tons of kids movies.
1: Right.
0: You know, he was in the Kung Fu Panda, for crying out loud.
1: Yeah.
0: He's like, Jack Black. I'm like, oh yeah, watch this. And then he sits there and he's like, you know, he starts throwing F-bombs around and kicks a dog off the side of a bridge. And my kid just looks at me and he just falls over. It's the first time he'd ever seen Jack Black do actual Jack Black stuff.
1: So you never saw him in Jumanji then?
0: No, he saw him in Jumanji, but it's tame compared. I don't know. He'd never seen him do like, I'm waiting for the moment that he's old enough to watch Tropic Thunder.
1: Okay.
0: You know what I mean?
1: Yeah.
0: Like, that's just like the most Jack Black movie of all time, I think. But
1: So you're nurturing him.
0: Oh, for sure. Like, yeah. You gotta, it's like pants. You gotta grow into him a little bit. No, we watch good movies. You know, we're getting off the sports topic, but while we're talking about movies,
1: yeah,
0: he and I went and saw Coyote versus Acme last weekend.
1: Okay.
0: The Wile E. Coyote movie.
1: Okay.
0: It was fan-fucking-tastic.
1: Uh-huh.
0: Like, everything about that movie was perfect. It reminded me of watching Who Framed Roger Rabbit,
1: mm-hmm.
0: like, the first time when I was a kid. It just had that kind of magic and charm with it. Are you familiar with the movie at all?
1: Yeah. Mm-hmm.
0: Okay.
1: Yeah.
0: Like, the whole story behind it kind of getting, because they tried to basically write the movie off. They filmed it, screened it, and then said, we're never going to release this anywhere ever. We're going to use it as a tax write-off.
1: Mm-hmm.
0: And they sat on it for like 2 years until another company came to WB and said, we'll buy this from you and we'll release it and we'll do all the marketing. And WB finally said yes, because there was a bunch of pressure for them to do it. So they finally get this movie out, and everybody thought it was going to be terrible because they shelved it.
1: Yeah.
0: And it's like, it's so good.
1: Uh-huh.
0: So funny. Anyway, it was a real good love letter to the old Looney Tunes.
1: Mm-hmm.
0: And just really good movie.
1: Good.
0: Fantastic. Good. Go see it. Everybody go see it.
1: Mm. I'll put that on the list.
0: Yeah.
1: And who knows? Maybe you might be able to stream it one day on, you know.
0: Oh, it'll be out. Yeah. It's not going to be in theaters for long. I imagine the company that bought it's going to try to recoup as much as they can.
1: Mm-hmm.
0: So they're going to get that sucker out to streaming somewhere as fast as possible, just right. to start making up some money on it. So,
1: yeah.
0: The whole Hollywood business of it was kind of stupid because they put a bunch of money into this movie. It was really good. And then they just said, well, if we release this, it may not break even.
1: Mm-hmm.
0: If we shelve it, yeah. we can write it off and guarantee we break even.
1: Mm-hmm.
0: So they did.
1: Yeah.
0: For 2 years, they sat on this thing, and everybody was like, this movie's great. Get it out there.
1: It's
0: just a stupid situation.
1: Right. Yeah, just having the hesitancy after you make something.
0: Yeah, it'd be one thing if it sucked, right? Like, if the movie was just plain bad, like, I get that. But it wasn't. It was just some idiots in a boardroom saying, this movie, everywhere. Nobody knows Wile E. Coyote anymore. Well, then you just teach them. Show them the movie.
1: Right, exactly.
0: Anyways, great. Go see it.
1: Yeah. I mean, for just adults that grew up with that whole genre.
0: Oh, yeah.
1: I mean, yeah.
0: It'd
1: be great.
0: Everything you remember. It's all, and all the classic characters are there,
1: mm-hmm.
0: but there are some just off the wall Looney Tunes characters that you haven't seen in in Mark, it may be 50 years in your case. Like, okay. I don't know how long it's been since you sat down and watched a Looney Tunes cartoon.
1: Actually, it was in Kansas City.
0: Okay. Mm-hmm. Well, at one point, Marvin the Martian's dog shows up. You remember him?
1: Uh-huh.
0: The green dog with the same outfit?
1: Yeah.
0: Like, he's just there in the background. Like, oh my God, I remember him. Like, core memory unlocked. I don't
1: It was Canine.
0: Is that his name?
1: Yeah, Canine.
0: Oh, see, you remember the name. But, like, you know, the dodo's there. Uh-huh. Like, he shows up. And, you know, all the great, like... Like, it's,
1: oh, God, I'd be laughing. I'd be on the floor.
0: I giggled the whole movie. It was so funny. Just the way they had the cartoons interacting with the world. Like, there's a gag through the whole movie. It's not really spoiling anything, but Will Forte, the guy that plays the good lawyer, John Cena plays the bad lawyer.
1: Okay.
0: Anyway, Will Forte's car just keeps getting smashed by one time a giant piano, you know, another time a giant anvil, another time a catapult throws a rock onto it. And it's all real cars. They're not like cartoon cars, but everything that's colliding with them is a cartoon. So it's really funny to see a cartoon piano smash a real life car. Like that kind of stuff. Like they really captured that that Roger Rabbit kind of, you know, melding of two worlds sort of thing.
1: Gotcha.
0: Which that was, great movies. So anyway, what else we got?
1: Well, do you want to continue? Well, I guess we'll wrap up the whole Prime thing with the Blues.
0: Yeah, yeah.
1: You know, again, you know, they put out the what it would cost per month, you know, to get it through Prime and that. But, you know, they're still also gave you that teaser where if you were getting your games on another platform like cable or satellite or that, they'll let you know what they're going to do.
0: Yeah, so they're going to have some other option for folks that are streaming, or they're not streaming, they're actually watching it on cable.
1: Or DirecTV.
0: DirecTV. They're probably going to have, the Cardinals are still broadcast on there somewhere, right?
1: Right. I mean, we get it through DirecTV.
0: Yeah.
1: Yeah.
0: So it's going to be a situation like that.
1: Yeah.
0: But to me, they're going to get me to give them the $99.
1: Yeah.
0: That's what they're hoping the majority of diehards do. It makes a lot of sense. $20 a month, it's a lot, right? Like, even if the season's, 9 months out of the year?
1: October through April, so that's what?
0: And that's
1: seven probably.
0: And that doesn't count playoffs.
1: Right.
0: Right? Playoffs are on network television in a lot of cases. The first round, it will be broadcast.
1: They would be broadcast through, I guess, probably the...
0: through Prime.
1: Through Prime, and then...
0: But then Prime may pick up some games... I think they do pick up a couple of games on playoffs, but
1: okay.
0: But you still have to deal with the TNTs and the TBSs and the ESPNs of the world too.
1: And
0: so
1: then ABC when they do the final,
0: right? Yeah. And good luck getting ABC in St. Louis now.
1: Mm-hmm.
0: Did you hear about all that? Channel 30 got rid of their ABC affiliation.
1: Is that why they went to KDNL?
0: Yeah,
1: I saw that. Normally you would see the ABC logo.
0: Yeah,
1: but then it was KDNL, and I thought
0: so. ABC is so KDNL Channel 30 is no longer an ABC affiliate.
1: Okay,
0: ABC St. Louis is now a sub channel of, I want to say, Channel 2.
1: So that's why we got Randy Carricker last night.
0: 1 month ago. Hang on.
1: Oh God.
0: So Sinclair apparently sold the station to another place. Gray will have a two digital channel. ABC will be on the outlet. Sorry. Oh, it'll be on KMOV. So that's Channel 2. Okay. Right? No, is that Channel 4?
1: Channel 4 is KMOV.
0: KMOV is Channel 4. So on your digital TV, like you have, 4-1, 4-2, 4-3, right? Like, so they'll be 4-2. That's ABC now.
1: Okay.
0: I don't know where that is on your cable dial. My guess is they'll have that somewhere,
1: because
0: you can get access to MeTV and all those sub channels through DirecTV and Spectrum. They're just a different network now instead of being a sub channel.
1: Okay.
0: So you'll have to look around. But yeah, that's a big one, right? Like they've been, I mean, look, when I was a kid, KDNL was Fox.
1: Right.
0: At first.
1: Mm-hmm. They were their standalone when I was growing up. And then
0: that's where I watched The Simpsons when I wasn't supposed to be watching The Simpsons.
1: Right, exactly. Yeah, then KDNL became Fox, and then,
0: They flipped with 2.
1: Right.
0: 2 was ABC.
1: Uh-huh.
0: And then 2 and 30 flipped at some point?
1: Well, are they
0: 95?
1: Yeah, they diverged. Fox went their own way, and then ABC became ABC 30. And so I think that's how it was until this past month.
0: Yeah.
1: And but it was funny because we were getting Family Feud on ABC up through Thursday. And then last night we went to it. Or no, we got it, and then we saw it was on KDNL, and I was wondering, well, what's going on here? You know, and then you just told me that they split apart. So now we went to ABC last night because that's what we get on DirecTV for the app.
0: Right. So,
1: and I thought that was going to be it. And we end up with Randy Character's show. And I'm going like, and so we're looking at each other and, you know, what do we do, you know?
0: Yeah.
1: So we couldn't figure it out last night. So we went to another program instead of trying to find Family Feud. So
0: that explains it.
1: Exactly. So I guess from now on,
0: you're going to have to figure out where the ABC channel is. Like, they may have added it on whatever 4-2 used to be before it was that. I would go somewhere on your dial looking for it.
1: See, I thought Character was on Matrix Midwest. So maybe that's what that thing was pointing to in that.
0: Maybe.
1: But they haven't changed the, app logo.
0: Oh, no, that's that. Yeah, they're not going to change that'll be the last thing they change. Mm-hmm. It'll be everything else will change, then they'll update the app.
1: So we're going to have to just hunt around to see where you can find
0: Family. Where are you on? Where are you on DirecTV?
1: Yeah, mhm.
0: St. Louis ABC station or channel number. Where to watch the new ABC station? There you go. Spectrum. Oh, sweet. This is on the Post-Dispatch. If I can still access it. You're on DirecTV. It should be channel 30.
1: Okay. Well, that makes sense.
0: Station which signed off on the viewers can over the air with
1: channel. So is that the ABC affiliate? Or?
0: Yes. Okay. The new ABC, St. Louis ABC affiliate, which is branded as ABC 32 or First Alert 4 on ABC, has announced where local viewers can see it for the most part.
1: Okay.
0: The station, which signed on the air Tuesday, and this article is from September 2nd.
1: Right.
0: So 2 days ago. So it was, yeah, literally a couple days ago. Over the air with an antenna on channel 32.1. So I guess there's a new 32 station floating around out there now. Weird.
1: Okay.
0: When was the last time we got a new channel in St. Louis? Was it 46?
1: I couldn't tell you.
0: God, that's forever ago. Spectrum Cable, Channel 12, Dish Network 30, DirecTV 30.
1: Okay.
0: Cable 1 in a bunch of different areas, Channel 10s and all this other shit. I don't know who Cable 1 is. They must be a little.
1: And I know I'm repeating myself, but that's for the ABC affiliate.
0: Yes.
1: Right? Okay. So that's where you can get Judge Mathis and Judge Judy and all those other shows. So,
0: And it says here, I didn't realize this is a law. Because ABC is a national network,
1: right?
0: All carriers are required by law to carry it.
1: Okay.
0: So they can't just get rid of your ABC ABC affiliate.
1: They just like moving it around.
0: Right. Who knows, man? So Gray Media bought it.
1: Okay.
0: And also owns the local CBS affiliate. It was owned by Sinclair, so thank fucking God they're gone. Those are the same people that own Victory Sports.
1: Right, that owned FanDuel.
0: Yeah, FanDuel. So getting, and also they're kind of a ridiculous right-wing rag of an organization, just in how they do things.
1: Yeah.
0: But that's my opinion. Take it for what it's worth. Mm-hmm. It's not worth much, I can promise you that.
1: Yeah.
0: Matrix Midwest, a sports channel run by KMOV, has moved their over-the-air channel 32.2 and Spectrum Cable Channel 6. Updated. Oh, KDNL will not be shown on DirecTV? So I guess your old, whatever used to be Channel 30, whatever it is now,
1: yeah,
0: they're not showing that on channel 30 on DirecTV.
1: Right.
0: So what they're doing, and what they should have been doing at least up in, is your ABC affiliate is now channel 30 instead of channel 4.2 or whatever.
1: Right.
0: This, you know, look, it's clear as mud.
1: Exactly.
0: Clear as mud.
1: Exactly. Just like the whole thing with the Blues.
0: Oh, God.
1: You know, or the Cardinals.
0: It's going to be worse before it gets better.
1: Yeah.
0: There's going to have to, like, seriously, there's going to have to be some sort of government body that says this is bullshit. We need to fix this because nobody understands it. And the market is too confusing and expensive.
1: Right, exactly. And people are getting pissed off. And
0: But anyway.
1: Yeah. So
0: What else? We got anything else to chat about? MLS. We haven't touched that.
1: Oh, why don't we talk about all the stuff that City has been doing?
0: Yeah, let's do that.
1: Holy criminy. They have really had some roster churn. And in the transfer window, they added five guys. And, of course, they who was it? Leuven goes to San Jose in a trade. And Hartle goes to Germany because he wanted to go back home because of the family and that.
0: Right.
1: But I think the reason why they weren't negotiating contracts is they were trying to get this guy from Colorado. And it cost them $12 million plus fees to get this Brazilian forward named Rafa Navarro. And so he's one of the five players that they've added. They've added another striker who played with the U.S. MNT team during the pre-World Cup qualifiers, Damian Downs. They got another guy named Brunet that they got from Nashville. And then, of course, the two guys that they got prior to the transfer with Matan and Hulse. Hulse being Norwegian and Matan being, I think, Romanian, I think. So, they have added five guys, dropped two, had a heartbreaking game on Saturday, up 3-1 with about 10 minutes left, and ended up with a tie. And Roman Berkey was just livid. I mean, you talk about a cartoon character, you could have seen smoke coming out of both of his ears. He was that upset, you know? So, I mean, it was just a total meltdown after going up 3-1 with about 15 minutes left and then ended up with a tie. So they still got their 13-game unbeaten, or the unbeaten streak's gone up to 13. And they're going to Vancouver, who is leading the Western Conference. So it'll be a tough match for them on Saturday. And then they're going to stay up in the Western part of the country because they play Portland, so they're not going to be coming back to St. Louis. They'll find a place to train and that. And so we'll see how the new guys mesh with the current guys. And I think the thing is I kind of figured out that the reason why they didn't sign Leuven and let Hartle go is because they were throwing all their eggs into trying to get this guy from Colorado, and which they did. So So we'll see how it works out, how the new roster shakes out, if they can continue their run for that playoff spot. And we'll just, you know, leave it at that as far as the St. Louis City. And
0: that. All right.
1: Mm-hmm. And as far as the Cardinals, they take 2 out of 3 from the Dodgers. Lose a heartbreaker last night. They were winning 2-1 in the ninth inning, but Dodgers get a double from Teoscar, I guess his name is Hernandez.
0: Okay.
1: And then he drives in 2 runs for the game-winning run in that. And the Cardinals have also had some roster churn. They brought up Sajacy, they've brought up Bernal, and they brought up Scott, and also a pitcher, Rincon. The guy that paid the price for the new catcher coming in, Bernal, was Crooks. He got demoted. Bernal gets an RBI single his first game, and then he got a home run in his second game. So, and the one thing is he's a switch hitter, so he's going to, you know, give him some flexibility with, and they're going to be playing him, you know, probably the rest of the month, rest of the year. And so we'll see how he does. Weatherholtz on the IL with a wrist injury, so that it's probably going to mean he's not going to win Rookie of the Year. Not that it was going to be an uphill climb for him anyway, because the one guy for the Reds, Sal Stewart, has just been lighting it up with the RBIs and the homers. And I think a lot of voters still like the old statistics with the RBIs and the homers instead of all the fancy analytics that are out there, like WAR and defensive runs saved and, outs above average, those kind of things. So But I'd still like to. I'd still rather have JJ just because of the fact that he's a leadoff hitter, gets on base, sets the table for Herrera, Burleson, Walker, you know, guys like that. And it'd be interesting to see what they do at third base once the offseason starts and after the CBA signed, to see if they bring up somebody or still try to go with a platoon with Urias and Fermin, and if, you know, they figure they're going to not cut ties with Nolan Gorman and Blaze Jordan. So, you know, so that's what they got looking forward to there. And, yeah, the games are dwindling down to a precious few, only 21 left. And, that's it. And I think we've covered the Blues with that.
0: Okay.
1: And I think we've...
0: We talked about movies, that's for sure.
1: We talked about movies and how expensive it is to go to concerts. And, yeah. But the fact that Rush is coming back on their, what is supposed to be their final tour. And also you're going to see when the Foo Fighters, are they going to open for AC/DC?
0: Oh, yeah. They're opening for AC/DC.
1: That's ironic.
0: I think it's fantastic. I don't know. Something about Dave Grohl going, hey, you need help?
1: Uh-huh.
0: All right, we'll be there.
1: Well, hey, that's great then. You get to see them. Yeah. And who knows, maybe they'll do some duets or, you know.
0: I'm kind of hoping, and this is a real big hope, that maybe, because this is the only time they're doing this apparently on tour. Foo Fighters have other, they came from a tour to do this show and they're going back to their tour. Mm-hmm. So it's kind of a, you know, they're taking a weekend away to do this. I'm hoping Dave Grohl jumps on and plays drums.
1: Oh, that'd be great.
0: Yeah. Like, it's cool. Like, just see Dave Grohl, period, play guitar and sing. Mm-hmm. But getting a legendary, the guy that played drums for Nirvana, mm-hmm. back on the drum kit, just for even the simplest of AC/DC songs, like, count mm-hmm. me in.
1: Mm-hmm. Well, you count know, Joey will go bananas.
0: Oh, he'll go balls. Just fall over. Just can't believe it. He's going to have a great time.
1: Mm-hmm. And Taylor Momsen's group, what are they called?
0: The Pretty Reckless.
1: Okay, the Pretty Reckless.
0: The Pretty Reckless.
1: Okay, not Pretty Reckless, but The Pretty Reckless.
0: Correct.
1: Gotcha. Okay.
0: And they've been around for a minute. They've got a couple of songs on Keishi they play pretty regularly. So
1: okay, we'll all have over to the look point, them so. Up then.
0: Yeah.
1: Mm-hmm.
0: All right, man, we good?
1: Yeah, let's go.
0: All right.
1: Folks, you have just heard The Sports Angle with Mark Stengel. I'm Mark Stengel, and I want to thank Tom Williams for joining me again today.
0: Anytime, sir.
1: Folks, thanks again for listening, and I will catch you.

0: Hello, Mind's Eye community. The 2026 season of St. Louis City SC Soccer is underway at Energizer Park. Mind's Eye will be providing audio description at select games this season, so dig out your City SC jersey, grab a friend, and come on down. On Saturday, September 12th, the Minnesota United FC comes to Energizer Park. Game time is at 7:30 p.m. On Saturday, September 19th, City SC hosts Toronto FC at Energizer Park. Game time is at 7:30 p.m. On Sunday, October 11th, LA Galaxy comes to visit Energizer Park and kickoff is at 6 p.m. On Wednesday, October 14th, City SC hosts the Vancouver Whitecaps FC. Game time is at 7:30 p.m. On Wednesday, October 28th, the Portland Timbers come to town. Game time is at 7:30 p.m. And in our last audio-described game of the season, on Saturday, October 31st, City SC hosts San Diego FC. Kickoff is at 2 p.m. For the full list of events and links to purchase tickets, visit our calendar at bit.ly/upcoming-ad-events.
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3: Hi, this is Ling, and I'll be reading from the September issue of Macworld. First up is an article from the Help Desk. System freezes plagued my Mac for months. A simple fix solved it. Spotlight in Mac OS Tahoe wreaked havoc on my Mac, but I fixed it with an easy solution. Ever since I installed Mac OS Tahoe on my M3 Max MacBook, it hasn't been right. I'm not talking about liquid glass or window corner radii or even the apps panel. For the better part of a year, my MacBook simply hasn't worked the way I expect it to. Some days are better than others, but at any moment my Mac will freeze, with my trackpad becoming unresponsive and a spinning beach ball replacing my cursor. On the worst days, it happens dozens of times an hour, and it renders the trackpad completely unresponsive, as if my MacBook were shut down. Each occurrence lasts no more than a few seconds, but it's enough of an annoyance to severely cut down on my productivity. As I've written before, I knew what the problem was from the beginning. Activity Monitor showed a consistent CPU spike in the core spotlight task, followed by an immediate spike in the accompanying kernel. A restart temporarily helped, but the problem cropped up again before long. At first, I thought it was related to indexing, but it lasted far too long. Then I waited for updates, 26.1, 26.2, and so on, but none of these fixed the problem for more than a few days. As I wrote in my last article about the issue, turning off some of the toggles in the spotlight settings helped for a while, but after a month or so, the problems crept back in. And since there's no way to disable spotlight completely without some scary terminal tinkering, I was stuck with a Mac that didn't work right. Throw it all away. For whatever reason, the issue has gotten progressively worse over the past couple of months. It appears to be related to the installation of Mac OS 26.5. But it could also be related to Apple Creator Studio version of Pages, which exhibited its own issues. How it works is that Apple builds an occasional spotlight index, which is what it uses to access files as you search for them. The Pages issue seems to stem from its use of iCloud as a storage drive. Since there's no way to fully turn off Spotlight as you can with Siri or Apple Intelligence, I tried a few things. First, I turned off the Pages toggle in the Spotlight settings. That didn't work. Then I tried adding the Pages app and its document folder to the search privacy option in Spotlight settings. No dice. In a fit of exhaustion, I even added my entire MacBook drive to search privacy to prevent anything from being searched, and again, forced Spotlight to rebuild its index. That didn't work either. Neither did Mac OS 25.5.1 or 25.5.2. So I was stuck. My plan was to wait until Mac OS 26.6 arrived and see if that helped. Though after 5 previous updates, I had little hope that it would. And perhaps give the Mac OS 27 public beta a shot. Otherwise, I would just deal with the freezes and hope they didn't get any worse. Unfortunately, they did. It got to the point one day where whenever I clicked on a new window, my MacBook would stall for a second or two before it let me do anything. I was ready to erase the whole thing and start over, but first I decided to root around my library folder. I don't know why I didn't think of doing this before. Basically, every app and feature has associated files that can be accessed if you find the right folder. I couldn't find anything obvious, but a quick Google search told me where they were hiding. /library/metadata/core/spotlight. To find it, click on your desktop, then the Go menu at the top, then scroll down to Go to Folder. Paste that whole string and press return. You'll see a bunch of files and folders. Mine was filled with nearly 10,000 files and over 2 gigabytes of data. I had no idea where the problem lay or where to begin, and didn't really care about breaking Spotlight. So I dragged the whole folder into the trash and selected delete immediately. 2 weeks later, there hasn't been a single freeze, pause, or stutter on my MacBook. I even flipped all of the Spotlight toggles back to green, and I still haven't experienced any issues. For the first time since I installed Tahoe, I can finally use it without fear of freezing, just in time to install Mac OS 27. Here's hoping Golden Gate goes a lot smoother. Next is an article called Nevermind Season 4, Ted Lasso creator wants to do 5 and 6 too. Team are bullish about new episodes having that season 1 magic, but Apple hasn't yet ordered the next season. The long-awaited 4th season of Ted Lasso debuts on Apple TV this summer. But the creator and star of the show already has his heart set on a 5th and 6th. In a long feature by The Hollywood Reporter, Jason Sudeikis, who plays the role of the pathologically positive soccer coach, reflects on the process that brought him back from closure after the 3rd season. He agreed to make a 4th season, and perhaps surprisingly, he doesn't want to stop there. If all goes according to plan, the Lasso team will be back in the writer's room in late August, mapping out a not-yet-ordered season 5, the reporter states. Once again, Sudeikis has a 3-season arc in mind, a and he's hopeful that the audience will still be there. There's a 3-season arc beginning with season 4, of course. Whereas the first 3 seasons focused on men's soccer, the new episodes will revolve around AFC Richmond's women's team. That change means the arrival of new faces and the departure of others, which Sudeikis says required some very difficult phone calls. Then again, the cast probably wasn't banking on more work anyway. The last episode of season 3 was released May 31, 2023. And officially, at least, Ted Lasso was finished at that point. It always seemed likely that Apple would want to do something else with such a popular bankable IP. But it was clear that a change of direction would be needed after the resolution at the end of season 3. The company is likely to be just as keen on further seasons as Sudeikis, but that will depend to some extent on the reception accorded to the new episodes. Brett Goldstein, who plays Roy Kent in the show and is also one of its writers, is optimistic. "I think season 4 has some of that season 1 magic," he says. "We'll have to wait and see." Next is an article called "Bitdefender Antivirus for Mac: Excellent Protection Held Back by Frustrating Flaws." 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Rather than attempting to reinvent AV software, the latest version focuses on refining its already impressive protection while introducing AI-powered additions such as chat protection. For this review, Bitdefender Antivirus for Mac version 10.3.2.2 was tested under Mac OS Tahoe 26.5.1 using more than 150 malware samples alongside phishing, browser security, and ransomware testing. While the core antivirus engine remains excellent, several newer features still need polish before matching the quality of Bitdefender's traditional protection. Features: Bitdefender bundles together antivirus protection, ransomware defense, browser security, safe files, VPN functionality, and the new AI-powered chat protection module. Installation remains straightforward, requiring full disk access and network extension permissions before becoming operational. The package focuses on protection first, while several premium features, including unlimited VPN usage, remain optional paid upgrades. Malware protection. Real-time protection remains Bitdefender's greatest strength. Both QuickScan and SystemScan completed impressively quickly while detecting over 95% of more than 150 malware samples during testing. Compressed archives are scanned automatically, and detected threats are quarantined without interrupting normal workflow. Like several competitors, Bitdefender occasionally relied on Mac OS X Protect and Gatekeeper to finish blocking certain developer files associated with malware. Fake versions of Transmission, WhatsApp, and Discord installers were allowed onto the system before Mac OS ultimately prevented execution. Several developer scripts, including flasfa.py, getshell.sh, invisibleferret.py, pokerstealer.sh, and others were also permitted to launch before Apple's own protections intervened. While these cases were limited, users would benefit from clearer notifications explaining exactly when Bitdefender has blocked a threat. Firewall and network protection. Bitdefender does not include a traditional configurable firewall for Mac OS, instead relying on Apple's built-in firewall while expanding network protection through its VPN service. The VPN supports WireGuard, OpenVPN UDP, and OpenVPN TCP, alongside automatic protocol selection, automatic activation on unsecured Wi-Fi, an internet kill switch, and automatic VPN activation when peer-to-peer applications launch. Although not as comprehensive as dedicated VPN products, it's one of the better bundled VPN implementations available. Web and phishing protection. Web protection is inconsistent. Traffic Light installs easily across Safari, Firefox, and Chrome, but browser performance varies considerably. Safari performed poorly during testing, allowing nearly every phishing and scam link contained within Gmail's spam folder. Firefox blocked some phishing attempts, but still permitted access to questionable clone websites. Chrome delivered the strongest overall performance, but continued to miss several phishing pages. The browser support is welcome, but detection consistency still trails the quality of Bitdefender's malware engine. Extras and what's missing. Safe files remains one of Bitdefender's standout features. Desktop documents, downloads, and picture folders receive malware protection by default, while additional folders can be easily

detection throughout testing, successfully identifying more than 95% of malware samples while maintaining extremely fast scanning performance. Real-world testing. Testing consisted of more than 150 malware samples sourced from the Objective-C malware archive. Quick scan completed in just 4 minutes, 29 seconds, while a complete system scan covering over 800 gigabytes of data finished in 47 minutes, 8 seconds. Bitdefender detected malware during scanning, quarantining threats automatically while working alongside macOS, XProtect, and Gatekeeper to eliminate active components. Developer scripts presented the primary weakness, with several samples launching before Apple's own protectors completed the blocking process. Web protection proved considerably less reliable, with browser performance varying significantly between Safari, Firefox, and Chrome. Reliability. Bitdefender proved stable throughout testing and never crashed under macOS Tahoe 26.5.1. False positives remained minimal, although notification behavior could be improved by more clearly informing users whenever malware has been actively blocked. Independent lab results. Bitdefender consistently performs well in independent testing from organizations including AV Test and AV Comparatives, regularly earning top marks for malware detection while maintaining low false positive rates. Our hands-on testing closely reflected those results, particularly regarding malware detection speed and overall performance. Bitdefender got full marks in the March 2026 AV test results. Protection, 6 out of 6. Performance, 6 out of 6. Usability, 6 out of 6. Total, 18 out of 18. The latest AV comparatives Mac security test also certified Bitdefender after testing it on macOS Tahoe. It achieved 100% malware detection and received AV Comparatives approved security product certification. Methodology. Our testing was performed using macOS Tahoe 26.5.1 on a Mac equipped with a 1 TB SSD containing more than 800 gigabytes of data. Evaluation combined real-world malware testing using more than 150 Objective-C malware samples alongside phishing testing, ransomware protection evaluation, browser security testing, application stability, performance measurements, and overall usability. Performance. Performance remains one of Bitdefender's biggest strengths. Despite scanning a drive containing over 800 gigabytes of data, both quick scan and system scan completed rapidly while having very little impact on normal system responsiveness. Real-world behavior. Background protection remained largely invisible throughout testing. Applications launched normally, multitasking performance stayed responsive, and no crashes occurred. Both installation and uninstallation completed without issue. Ease of use. Installation remains straightforward, with Bitdefender requesting only the permissions necessary for operation before becoming fully functional. The interface is clean, modern, and easy to navigate without feeling like a Windows application transplanted into macOS.
individual security model.

0: modules are clearly organized. Safe Files is especially easy to configure, and the notifications remain relatively unobtrusive. Documentation is comprehensive, although the support experience would benefit from integrated tutorial videos alongside the existing manuals. Price. Bitdefender remains competitively priced, particularly during promotional periods, although unlimited VPN access requires an additional subscription. One device, 1 year, $24.99, normally $49.99. 2 years, $69.99. 3 years, $89.99. 3 devices, 1 year, $24.99, normally $49.99. 2 years, $89.99. 3 years, $119.99. The 30-day trial remains one of Bitdefender's biggest advantages, requiring only an email address and not asking for any payment details. The core antivirus protection easily justifies the asking price, although the additional VPN subscription slightly reduces the overall value proposition compared to suites that bundle unlimited VPN access. Verdict: Bitdefender Antivirus for Mac continues to deliver some of the strongest malware detection available for Mac OS while remaining lightweight enough to leave running continuously. Although web protection is strong, users looking for scheduled scans, enterprise logging features, or unlimited VPN access may find better value elsewhere. But for most Mac owners, Bitdefender remains one of the safest recommendations in the consumer antivirus market. Bitdefender Antivirus for Mac is rated 4 mice. 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Company: Bitdefender. Next is an article called "My Favorite Android Feature Just Landed on iPhone and I'm in Love." iOS 27 introduces a new keyboard paste button, and honestly, I've wanted this forever. Apple talked a lot about its brand new AI-powered Siri during its iOS 27 unveiling at its Worldwide Developers Conference keynote. But the update also added many small new features and improvements aimed at enhancing the user experience. Buried among all these improvements is a specific feature that Apple quietly introduced with iOS 27 and is already my favorite: the ability to paste copied content directly from the keyboard. And honestly, it's kind of shocking that it took this long. Fixing the little things. For years, copying and pasting on the iPhone has felt unnecessarily clunky. Now, Apple is finally catching up with a small improvement that really makes a big difference in productivity. If you copy text or an image in iOS 27, the keyboard now shows a dedicated paste suggestion right above the keys, where text suggestions usually appear. Instead of long pressing a text field and hunting for the paste option, you can simply tap the new button instantly. It also works for quickly sharing a screenshot with someone, which is quite useful. That may sound like a tiny improvement, but it removes one of those annoyingly repetitive interactions people do dozens of times every day. Android keyboards like Gboard have supported clipboard suggestions and quick paste shortcuts for years. On many Android phones, copied content automatically appears above the keyboard, so users can paste it instantly. It's one of those features you stop thinking about once you have it. Yes, iOS already has other text management features that are great. Universal Clipboard is a great example, since it lets you copy and paste between your Apple devices wirelessly. Still, the copy and paste process felt really outdated. And after using Android devices with Gboard over the years, going back to the iPhone always made copy and paste feel slower than it should. That's why this iOS 27 change matters more than it sounds. Simple upgrades that matter. Aside from how useful it is, what's best about this feature is that it now reflects a broader trend in iOS 27. This year's update isn't really about dramatic redesigns or overwhelming users with features they probably won't use. Instead, Apple seems to have focused on refining everyday interactions. The company improved performance across the system, sped up animations, rebuilt search experiences, and made older iPhones feel faster again. The new paste button fits perfectly into that idea. And honestly, those are often the best kinds of software updates. iOS 27 is available now as a developer beta, with a public beta to arrive next month. The official release will land on iPhones this fall. Hi, this is Ling, and I'll be reading from the September issue of PC World. First article is called, "Phishing Attacks Don't Look Fake Anymore. Watch for These 7 Scams." Windows users are increasingly becoming the target of phishing attacks. Here are the 7 most dangerous phishing scams and how to protect yourself. There have been 2 major changes in phishing attacks in recent years. Criminals are using generative AI to create emails that are linguistically almost perfect and now virtually indistinguishable from legitimate messages in terms of style, structure, and tone. Whereas clumsy language used to immediately arouse suspicion, a phishing email today reads just like a genuine message from Microsoft, a bank, or a parcel delivery service. The design, too, usually looks highly professional. Furthermore, the technical tricks used in data theft are now more sophisticated. Some scams even bypass 2-factor authentication. The attacker's primary targets remain login credentials, session tokens, and personal information. 1. Microsoft 365 Login Trap Circumvents 2-factor authentication. A new attack method uses the genuine Microsoft login dialog and therefore requires almost no fake websites. To do this, the criminals use OAuth device code flow. This is a sign-in procedure for devices or programs that do not have a usable browser or convenient text input, such as smart TVs, IoT devices, printers, or CLI tools. Officially, it is called the OAuth 2.0 Device Authorization Grant. This method can also be used to take over accounts protected by 2-factor authentication.
1: The criminals send their victims a phishing message claiming that the victim's device needs to be reauthorized to log into their Microsoft 365 account. The messages usually start off innocently, for example, with "Your session has expired," and provide a link to log in again. If the victim follows the link in the message, they are initially directed to a false website, but eventually wind up at the official Microsoft authentication process for devices and applications. These are genuine Microsoft notifications and web pages. However, the victim is not authorizing access to their own PC or smartphone, but to an application controlled by the criminals. Once authorized by the deceived victim, the criminals receive an access token. This allows the malicious application to access the Microsoft account via API without the need to enter a password again. Incidentally, most of these attacks hide the link to the fake website within a QR code. This is more likely to bypass spam filters than a standard link, and it prompts most victims to switch from their PC to their smartphone. On a smartphone, due to the smaller screen and the frequent lack of security software, it is even more likely that the victim will fail to notice the deception. The security experts at Proofpoint have published a detailed analysis of the attacks on Microsoft 365 accounts. 2. Support scam. Your computer is locked, and similar claims. Although the support scam is not new, it still works. Numerous people continue to fall for this insidious fraud strategy. Among the high-profile victims is Julia Klöckner, president of the Bundestag in Germany. Attackers, believed to be state-sponsored, contacted her via the Signal messaging service, posing as Signal support staff. Under a pretext, they asked Klöckner and other politicians to enter their PINs. This gave the attackers access to the victim's Signal accounts, and thus to their private chats and contacts. The Federal Office for the Protection of the Constitution and the Federal Office for Information Security have jointly published a guide to help potential victims check whether their Signal account has been compromised. Attacks by people posing as Microsoft support staff also remain widespread. The fraudsters contact their victims by telephone, by email, or via fake pop-up warnings in the browser. They claim that the Windows PC has a security issue. For example, that the computer is locked or infected with malware. They then try to persuade the victims to install remote maintenance software or a supposed security tool. In reality, this often gives the attackers full access to the computer. 3. Fake Microsoft Defender warning. Microsoft Defender is a built-in Windows feature that protects PCs against all known PC viruses. Consequently, a warning from this antivirus tool is particularly alarming for many users. A fake version of this warning sometimes appears via email, sometimes as a pop-up in the browser. These messages claim that Defender's protection must be renewed for a fee. Users are then redirected to fake online shops that demand payment for virus protection. As a general rule, Microsoft Defender is a built-in feature on personal computers and is included free of charge in Windows. No payment is required. If you receive the warning via email, simply delete it. If it appears as a pop-up in your browser, simply close the browser window using the Alt F4 key combination if necessary. The antivirus specialist Norton has published a guide explaining how to remove such pop-up warnings from your browser if they have become entrenched in the system. 4. Microsoft Overdrive. Cloud phishing via shared files. Many Windows users access cloud services such as Microsoft OneDrive several times a day. This is precisely why they are an attractive target for phishing. Instead of traditional emails with the attachments, users receive sharing notifications with a subject line such as, "Document has been shared with you." The content usually appears harmless and is often work-related. Invoices, project plans, payslips, or internal documents. The combination of genuine and fake elements is particularly insidious. Some attacks actually use legitimate cloud platforms, but host manipulated documents there. The primary aim of these attacks is to obtain the victim's login details for their cloud and email accounts. The attackers then take control of these accounts and use them, for example, to launch further phishing attacks. 5. Delivery services, and more delivery services. Phishing carried out in the name of parcel delivery services is one of the most persistent attack patterns of all, and is at the same time becoming increasingly sophisticated. The reason for this is its high relevance to everyday life. Almost everyone expects regular deliveries, and is therefore hardly suspicious when an email, text message, or WhatsApp message about a parcel delivery arrives. Modern variants contain not just simple text links, but full tracking systems. These pages are dynamically generated and simulate real logistics processes. The delivery status might then read, for example, "Delivery failed. Please confirm address," or "Last chance to change the delivery date." The combination of time pressure and context is particularly critical. Anyone who falls victim to such an attack usually reveals their login details for online shopping or payment services. Alternatively, they may transfer money directly to the attackers, as they are told that taxes, processing fees, or an express surcharge are due. 7. Phishing targeting online banking is a constant threat. Phishing targeting online banking has been around almost as long as online banking itself. However, the threat level is higher than ever, as attacks are truly numerous. Consumer advice centers, amongst others, provide information on the latest phishing scams. Examples from May 2026 include the following. Confirmation of your mobile number required. The sender is purportedly EasyBank. A fake consumer's bank email warns of an overdue photo tan update, which requires a one-off verification of login details. Other phishing emails claim to be from Deutsche Bank and demand that the PhotoTAN security certificate be reactivated. DKB customers also received phishing emails in May. If you receive an email from your bank, under no circumstances should you click on any of the links in that email. If you are unsure whether you should respond, go to your bank's website via your browser. If the bank does indeed have a matter to discuss, this will be displayed once you have logged into your online account. Alternatively, call your bank and ask whether it requires any information from you. 7. Phishing by post. Credit fraud via the post ident procedure. These phishing attacks reach you by post in your actual mailbox. The letters claim to be from your bank and ask to confirm your details again via post ident. Post ident is a procedure provided by the post office that allows you to verify your identity to third parties, such as a new bank or credit institution. Anyone using the enclosed letter is usually authorizing a large loan with another bank. Losses ranging from $15,000 to $25,000 are not uncommon in such cases. This is usually preceded by the theft of your specific personal details: postal address, main bank, employer, income, and so on, which the attackers then exploit. Criminals obtain this data, for example, via fake property listings on ImmoScout24 or similar portals. Anyone applying for a flat or house by providing payslips or other details has already revealed all the key information needed for post-ident fraud. Always be particularly careful when using the post-ident procedure. Security tips: recognizing and blocking phishing. You can recognize fraudulent details by these characteristics. Unsolicited contact. You receive an email, WhatsApp message, or text message regarding a credit, a direct debit, or other financial claims, even though you haven't currently canceled or disputed any transaction. Time pressure. The message suggests that urgent action is required and urges you to respond quickly. Suspicious links. The links in the message are hidden behind a QR code, lead to inappropriate domains, or are unusually long. Requests for personal details. Reputable companies very rarely ask you to provide sensitive information in messages or emails. Impersonal salutation. Often, the message does not address you by name or uses generic phrasing. The following measures protect against phishing scams. Email, SMS, WhatsApp, and similar platforms are not secure messaging channels. You must expect to receive fraudulent messages there as well. Be wary of links in messages. Do not click on any links or scan any QR codes if the email contains requests for login details, payment information, or security verification. 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If your password manager refuses to fill in your login details on a website, the domain is likely to be fake. Also, pay attention to any warnings from your browser. 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If you receive shared access to files in cloud storage, contact the sender first, ideally by telephone. Information on current attacks. 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Specialized tools. AI chatbots, such as Scamio from Bitdefender, analyze suspicious messages and warn you about dangerous content. Next is an article called "Your Gmail Storage Problem Probably Isn't Gmail." The biggest threat to going over your storage quota isn't an email, but that funny video you took 2 summers ago. If I had written this article a week earlier, I'd be $20 richer and have a lot more self-respect too. If you're like me, you've been focusing on exactly the wrong aspect of managing your Google data quota, Gmail. If you're running a free Gmail account, chances are you run across the dreaded error message, warning that your data quota is about to reach its limit. At that point, all sorts of bad things can happen. Email can be throttled or halted entirely. Photos won't be backed up. To Google Photos, Google Drive won't be synced, or even your Android phone data won't be backed up. If you happen to be part of a family plan, those limits affect not just you, but anyone on it. Ordinarily, I keep my Gmail inbox manageable. I know how to organize my Gmail inbox, but more importantly, I know how to keep my Gmail inbox quota low by finding and deleting old email. What those stories ignore is that your quota now consists of all of your storage: Gmail, Drive, Photos, and more. A quick email from your uncle or a note from your pharmacist doesn't take up nearly as much space as a photo or video of the friendly neighborhood dog. Over the past few months, PC World has begun shooting more long-form and short-form video for both our PC World TikTok and YouTube. They're fun opportunities for us to tell you directly what we think, show off gear, teach you tricks, and so on. We have the option of using our own phones to give it that cinema verite aesthetic, and so we do. The problem? All that video, all those takes, eats up space on our phones, my phone included. All that video then gets quietly backed up. All that space gets taken up. And then a certain wife, who quietly went through the roof after spending days deleting old email, only to find her family data quota kept shrinking, bit the bullet and paid Google $20 more for 200 gigabytes of additional data storage. 3 hours before I sat down to write this newsletter. Sigh. But here's the weird part. Google encourages you to use certain tools to manage your storage quota as you approach that limit. But then it hides or downplays those tools otherwise. Here's what you can and should be using to manage your storage, no matter how much you have left. Learn to use Google's Storage Manager. Begin by going to the Google One Storage Manager. You can perform these tasks on your phone, but I think the PC offers a more easily navigable interface. I think trying to filter out all of the old email and promotions or social inside Gmail is still useful. Ditto for any spam which may have accumulated. However, eliminating old photos and video from Google Photos is far more productive. Services that also connect to Google, such as WhatsApp, may store backups on your Google account. Those will take up space too, though how much depends on how much data you put on those other services. A nice feature is that Google will tell you how much data you need to delete to resume emails, and then adjust that amount depending on what you delete. Underneath Google's tally of how much data you're consuming are its suggestions for cleaning it up, such as deleting old email with large attachments. Again, this is a great place to get started. But again, the low-hanging fruit is video. But wait a second. The most valuable tools, again, the ones Google thrusts at you when needed and hides when you don't, are in Google Photos Quota Management page. In Google Photos, Google collected about 600 megabytes of blurry photos that I could either delete in bulk or go through photo by photo. They were all arranged in a tile format for easy review. Some of them were obvious, where I'd stick a finger over the lens. Others showed some haze, and a photo or two was shot through a dirty window. Still, it was a handy and convenient use of filtering. Then there was my collection of screenshots, which Google wanted to know if I wanted to keep. As a tech reporter, I probably have more than you do, close to a gigabyte. Most I could safely delete. From there, it's off to video. Purging a 3-minute video can free up a gigabyte of storage, depending on what resolution you shoot at. The only thing annoying about this is that Google tends to want to download the video, then let you watch it, which can take a while. Still, deleting a few glitchy videos can finish the task quickly and get you back to your day. Still, what happens when you're in love with everything you've shot? That's a separate issue. Remember, there's nothing that says that you have to share your photos or video in the cloud. Using a physical backup rather than the cloud is okay, though making a duplicate copy of your backup is a good idea. TechAdvisor has a guide to moving files from an Android phone to your PC. In my experience, the process isn't totally straightforward. STA notes, make sure you tell your Android phone via the drop-down menu that you're moving files from one device to the other. For some reason, Thunderbolt doesn't play nice here either, so I usually just connect my laptop to a USB-C hub and then connect my phone to the hub via a USB-C cable. I don't really understand it, but it works. Transferring files from an iPhone to a Windows PC is very much the same. That strategy works out not just for photos, but for files stored on Drive too. Basically, connecting Drive, Photos, Gmail, and the backups of any Android phones or connected services changes how Google data should be managed. And yes, you can always pay more for a larger quota, as my wife did sadly. Still, there's something to be said for sticking it to the man, even if it didn't work out that way for me. For more helpful tips, tricks, and website and app recommendations, be sure to subscribe to our PC World newsletter.
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3: Good evening. This evening, expect clear skies. Tonight, expect clear skies with a low near 74. Tuesday, expect overcast skies with a high near 96. Tuesday night, look for overcast skies with a low near 82. Wednesday, expect sunshine with a high near 101. Get your weather every hour right here on Mind's Eye Radio, your virtual newsstand.
4: In Belleville, it's sunny and 84 degrees. In O'Fallon, it's sunny and 81 degrees. In Collinsville, it's sunny and 83 degrees.
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9: Due to circumstances beyond our control, we are unable to bring you a new episode of the following show. Instead, please enjoy this repeat of our most recent episode. We apologize for any inconvenience.
10: Greetings, folks. This is Monica Hatch with Mind's Eye Radio and the Sunday New York Times Magazine from August 30th. We're going to go with the cover story, and this one is Tax the Rich. There's a photograph of a donkey, and red spray paint is on its body, and it says Tax the Rich. And the caption below it, socialists have wanted to take over the Democratic Party for years. They've never gotten this far. And this is by Charles Homans. Moderates see socialists as a threat to the Democratic Party. Socialists agree. Democratic socialists are capturing more votes than ever before, even as they run up against the limits of their appeal. It was the Democratic Party's summer of socialism, as an email from the Republican National Committee cheerfully called it that morning, and Ashiq Siddiq, a co-chair of the Democratic Socialists of America, was standing on a chair outside a bar rallying the comrades. Zoran's race is a big proof of concept, Siddiq told the crowd, which had gathered in Chicago on the last day of July for a DSA organizing summit. Many of the 100 or so members assembled around him and volunteered for the campaign of Zoran Mamdani, the recently elected New York City mayor and DSA stalwart. We can scale that up all over the country over the next year and a half, Siddiq said. The DSA is not generally an organization of outsized personalities. Its leaders tend to exude a self-effacing, slightly dorky enthusiasm. As Siddiq, a 38-year-old former environmental organizer from New York, mustered the troops on the bar patio, he resembled the lead volunteer at a particularly enthusiastic Sunday afternoon park cleanup event, pointing people to the spare rakes and garbage bags, and not the leader of an organization that was presiding over what has arguably been the most remarkable season in the history of American socialism. As recently as 2011, socialism was so taboo in the United States that PolitiFact could observe, uncontroversially, that the S-word is overwhelmingly considered a toxic label in American politics. But since Senator Bernie Sanders' 2016 presidential run, and even more so since Mamdani's mayoral win last year, this has changed significantly. This July, a CNN poll found that a full third of Democratic and Democratic-leaning adults identify themselves as Democratic socialists, and they are voting like it. DSA-backed candidates have won 5 congressional primaries since June, with solidly Democratic seats in New York, Philadelphia, Detroit, and Denver. 2 of them upsets of long-serving incumbents. A DSAer is poised to be the next mayor of Washington. Another is in a runoff for mayor of Los Angeles. The narrow loss this month of Francesca Hong, a Democratic Socialist candidate for governor running in Wisconsin's Democratic primary with local DSA chapter's endorsements, disappointed many on the left. But it was also a signal about the potency of new socialist politics. Even without the backing of national DSA leaders and politicians, her campaign came within a few thousand votes of beating a rival enthusiastically supported by the state's Democratic governor. In 2015, the DSA, the largest socialist organization in the country, though not a political party, could claim fewer than 7,000 members, most of them inactive. In early July, Sadiq announced, the group had reached 120,000 members, making it larger than any organized socialist movement in American history. Even in the early 20th century heyday of the Socialist Party of America. Now we have a couple of photographs of DSA gatherings in Chicago on the weekend of the organizing event. I don't know, at first glance I see quite a few younger people here. And one of the photographs is of Sadiq speaking to the crowd. I try not to be a superstitious person looking for omens or signals, Sadiq went on. But the day we hit 120,000 members, surpassing the historic Socialist Party, was the 4th of July. USA, USA, USA, someone shouted. The comrades chanted along for a few beats, then trailed off into slightly uncomfortable laughter. It has been a little less than a decade since supporters of Sanders' 2016 presidential campaign dusted off the DSA, a minor heirloom from a long-gone era of the American left, and refashioned it as a vehicle for taking on what they viewed as a complacent and compromised Democratic establishment. Since then, that establishment has observed the DSA with wary curiosity, like an oil tanker captain squinting through binoculars at a band of pirates approaching from a great distance on a slow and iffy-looking fishing pontoon. Yes, you had the AOC victory, Alexandria Ocasio-Cortez's 2018 upset in a New York congressional race, and some other squad stuff. But the DSA really wasn't, you know, a major player, Jonathan Cowan, president of the centrist Democratic think tank Third Way, told me. But the organization's winning streak, starting with Mamdani, has snapped the Democratic Party to attention. Those who oppose the DSA, Representative Tom Suozzi, a Democrat from Long Island, told me, have been wringing our hands at cocktail parties. Nobody's been getting organized, and we have to get organized. Some prominent liberal Democrats have argued for welcoming Democratic socialists and pursuing, quote, addition, not subtraction, as Governor Gavin Newsom of California told a podcaster in July. But moderates maintain that there can be no compromise with a movement whose national platform calls for abolishing prisons and the United States Senate, and which frankly views the Democratic Party not as a coalitional partner, but as a means to an end. Cowan likens the DSA to Trump's MAGA movement, an insurrection that Republicans first dismissed, then accommodated, and finally were devoured by. They pose, in my view, a mortal threat to the Democratic Party, he said. Third Way, which spent heavily against Sanders' campaigns in 2016 and 2020, announced in August that it would invest $15 million in a project to counter the DSA's rise. Otherwise, Cowan fears, a DSA-aligned candidate like Ocasio-Cortez could mount a credible challenge for the Democratic presidential nomination in 2028. Quote, a reprise of Bernie 2016-2020, but successfully this time. On this, many socialists agree. Soran's campaign showed us the power that we have and the power people have come here to take, Diana Moreno, a DSA assemblywoman from Queens, told me at the bar in Chicago, where a contingent of DSAers had gathered to discuss how to organize for an Ocasio-Cortez presidential run. Now it's like, we're heading for the moon, baby. On one level, the DSA's appeal in a guillotine curious moment in American politics is obvious enough. People really don't like Donald Trump, according to the polls, and they really don't like the Democratic Party. John Nichols, executive editor of The Nation and co-author of a book with Sanders, told me. DSA comes along and says, we're different. We don't like Trump, and we're not particularly satisfied with the Democratic Party. The DSA's membership amounts to less than 0.3% of registered Democrats, and its wins, even this year, fall far short of recent right-wing upheavals like MAGA and the Tea Party. But like those movements, the DSA is a sort of black light illuminating the failures of the party it has taken as a host. It has produced talents like Ocasio-Cortez and Mamdani at a time when Democratic leaders' approval ratings and the party's are dismally underwater. Its politicians have won voters on issues like data center construction and the war in Gaza, where more mainstream Democrats have been slow to grasp major shifts in the electorate or are paralyzed by the commitments of the party's donor class and interest groups. Its grassroots volunteers have helped the organization's candidates beat much better-funded rivals and at times promoted simpatico, if not socialist, progressives like Abdul El Sayed in Michigan's Senate race. Now we have a photograph of Mamdani and AOC. They are the two acknowledged stars of the Democratic Socialist Movement. I think it's at, must be at his victory party. He's standing there with his arms folded, smiling broadly, and she is standing next to him with both fingers pointing at him. But the DSA is also a movement with no demonstrated ability to expand the Democratic majorities it would need to implement even the most modest elements of its platform in a country where 57% of people, according to a Gallup poll last August, still view socialism negatively. The internal factions that have gathered under its capacious definition of democratic socialism, quote, a system where ordinary people have a real voice in our workplaces, neighborhoods, and society, unquote, range from slightly left of progressive to outright communist, and they are deeply divided on whether working within democratic politics is even a desirable strategy, or rather a betrayal of the full revolutionary promise of their movement. Its leaders view a presidential run by a popular DSA politician with excitement, but also trepidation. There are people who feel like it would force a crisis and potentially help destroy our organization, Sadiq told me, because we couldn't deal with the contradictions. On an evening in early July, a couple of hundred New York socialists descended on a bar in Crown Heights, a Brooklyn neighborhood on the frontier of the Brooklyn and Queens districts, known as the Commie Corridor, where the DSA gained one of its first significant beachheads in Democratic politics in the late 2010s. At the bar, the wine was orange, the beer was Narragansett, and the arak was Palestinian. Chelsea, someone called out. I turned to see a newly arrived Chelsea Manning, the former Army intelligence analyst who served 7 years in prison for leaking classified military and diplomatic files to Julian Assange, exchanging hugs with other guests. Manning has lately become a fixture on the New York DSA's chapter's parties, where she occasionally plays DJ. The party that night was a fundraiser hosted by the influential socialist podcaster Daniel Denvir, along with a number of prominent New York DSA activists and politicians, for David Morales, a socialist candidate for mayor in Providence, Rhode Island. The terroir of the DSA varies from city to city. Events hosted by NYC DSA, by far the organization's largest chapter, feel like parties for a fashionable new literary journal, heavy on writer types with stick-and-poke tattoos and Ivy League diplomas stashed in Bushwick closets. Some of the bigger Midwestern chapters are more of a bartenders and bike mechanics scene, while elsewhere there are strong notes of the intense left-liberal online fervor of 2020, a boom year in DSA recruitment, embodied by the social workers and librarians who are still on Blue Sky, yelling at people to wear masks. Parentheses, in order to attend the Chicago summit, I was asked, for the first time in years, to submit proof of a negative COVID test. All of these subcultures are consistent with the findings of the DSA's last member survey in 2021, whose respondents were, by their own account, overwhelmingly white, college-educated, and urban. This is not a portrait of the working class the DSA professes to champion, though the many critics who have noted this tend to misunderstand the DSA's project. The group seeks less to capture the working class, as it has usually understood in American politics, than to redefine it. Its dream is a country where enviably paid union auto workers, marginally employed immigrant Uber drivers, downwardly mobile graduate students, and even comfortably middle-class professionals whose fortunes are more precarious than their parents are united by shared aspirations: healthcare, affordable housing. A shared view of who is standing in the way of them: billionaires, landlords, imperialists, and at least a bumper sticker level agreement about what is to be done. Tax the rich, abolish ICE, free Palestine. Observed at close range, however, the DSA feels less like a class expression than a cultural one. Offline communities built around shared interests, the sort once found in bowling alleys, all-ages punk rock venues, church basements, or radical bookstores, are rare now, and DSA chapters fill this role. They offer not just a different politics, but a different model for what participating in politics means. Chapter operations are heavily DIY affairs, which adds a giddy unreality to their victories, as if a group of college friends started a record label in their dorm room and somehow ended up using it to unseat an 8-term congressman. It becomes a thing that you do to meet your friends and to make friends, Shua Sanchez, a 36-year-old organizer with the Milwaukee chapter, told me. Even Democratic strategists who are wary of the group's growing influence in the party grant that they have figured out something that the mainstream of the party now struggles to organically produce. Their real civic engagement, said Adam Gentleson, a former staff member of Harry Reid's and John Fetterman's, and president of the Searchlight Institute, a new Democratic think tank that is trying to drag the party away from the cultural politics of the 2020 era. We don't have Elks clubs anymore. We don't have union halls anymore, really. But we have these 50 people in a room discussing Robert's Rules of Orders. We shouldn't let them determine the direction of the party, but we shouldn't chase them out of the tent. There are recent antecedents to this in left liberal politics, and not just the 2016 Sanders campaign. More than one DSAer confided to me that their formative experience with grassroots politics was the conventionally liberal 2008 candidacy of Barack Obama, whose 2 million volunteers, organized through Obama for America, propelled his campaign from long shot to the White House. Many Obama volunteers felt they were building a progressive force bigger than his presidency and were disappointed when Obama's advisors shunted the volunteers off into the Democratic National Committee as a highly managed cheerleading operation for his administration. "I knocked doors for Obama," Sanchez, the Milwaukee DSA organizer, told me, "and they never asked me to do anything again after that." Megan Romer, the DSA's other national co-chair, who phone banked for Obama in 2008, said that for the DSA, the experience had been, quote, instructive. Like, how did that get dissolved? How did that get co-opted? Because there was organic energy. Brené Paradis, an election lawyer and a one-time progressive Democrat, also worked for Obama's campaign in 2008 and joined the DSA immediately after Trump's inauguration in 2017. "I was like, this elite theory of change is just absolutely inadequate to this problem," she told me at the Brooklyn party. Paradis worked on Ocasio-Cortez's 2018 campaign, which more than any other introduced the political and media class to the DSA. The group's organizers, however, generally regard Mamdani's election last fall as more significant. "What's different about Zoran," Denvir, the podcast host, told me, "is that Zoran is a cadre member of NYC DSA. Unlike Ocasio-Cortez, who joined the organization around the time she started running for Congress, Mamdani spent years volunteering for and managing campaigns for other DSA candidates before he ran himself. Mamdani demonstrated his commitment after arriving in Gracie Mansion with his endorsements in New York's congressional races, backing two DSA-endorsed candidates, Daria Lisa Avila Chevalier and Claire Valdez, who won their primaries and will almost certainly win seats in November. This was a vision of an organization that didn't just endorse politicians, but produced them organically from its own rank and file, turning out candidates who saw themselves as part of its ongoing project. Now we have a photograph of Bernie Sanders and Mayor Mamdani holding a rally to champion congressional candidates, including Claire Valdez and Daria Lisa Avila Chevalier. And they are standing arm in arm, hand in hand, the hands raised together in a kind of an upside down V. Our team, our year.

hardliners who unendorsed him 3 years earlier for voting to re-elect the Democratic State House Speaker. These conflicts are not uncommon in the DSA. Decision-making in the organization resides mostly at the level of its often fractious local chapters. The more moderate of those chapters, like New York, in turn sometimes find themselves at odds with the national organization, where more radical elements often have a loud voice. For instance, although Ocasio-Cortez is endorsed by the New York chapter, the National DSA has recently withheld its endorsement over what it views as insufficient commitment to several aspects of the DSA's program. The two national co-chairs are actively divided over her future. Sadiq is involved in efforts to draft her for the 2028 presidential race, but Romer told me she is, quote, a little bit skeptical of how committed AOC is to DSA. These disagreements are partly structural and partly historical. The DSA is an organization whose membership has mostly arrived in the heat of political crises and then has had to figure out what exactly they are doing together. The DSA was founded in 1982 by Michael Harrington, an influential mid-century public intellectual and activist who organized alongside the Reverend Dr. Martin Luther King Jr. and wrote a book, The Other America, that inspired the Johnson administration's war on poverty. Harrington, who died in 1989, was also the heir to the legacy of organized socialism in the United States, although at the time of his inheritance, there was not much left of it. The Socialist Party of America, founded in 1901, was a prominent force in the early 20th century, fusing the agrarian populism that rose up in opposition to the inequality and corruption of the Gilded Age with radical elements of the labor movement and new Marxist thinking from Europe. Its membership included figures like Jack London, Helen Keller, and W.E.B. Du Bois. At various points in the 1900s and 1910s, socialists held seats in state legislatures, as well as the administrations of more than 30 towns and cities, from New York to North Dakota to California. When Eugene V. Debs ran as the socialist candidate for president in 1912, he won 6% of the vote. Socialists saw his campaign as the beginning of an ascent. In fact, it was the peak. The party's opposition to American involvement in World War I led to some of its leaders being prosecuted by the Woodrow Wilson administration following passage of the Espionage and Sedition Acts. When Debs ran for president again in 1920, it was from prison. And now we have a photograph of him, Eugene V. Debs. It's a black and white photograph. Looks like everybody in the audience are men, and there's in suits and ties, a big American flag draped over the laps of a couple of them. And he's standing, and his arms are waving. He's in a three-piece suit, bow tie. He's a balding man, white man, and his mouth is open. He's giving an impassioned speech, I would say. But the Socialist Party also fell victim to more prosaic and often self-inflicted misfortunes. Few of its politicians elected during the boom years managed to stay in office for more than one term. The party fell into an acrimonious factional struggle, then as now a chronic left-wing habit, and in the 1920s, it lost much of its membership to the new American Communist Party, which was both more radical and better organized. The socialists' most popular ideas, meanwhile, were co-opted by progressive politicians, most faithfully Franklin D. Roosevelt, whose New Deal took an economic agenda that democratic socialists advanced in other countries and packaged it as democratic policy. After the New Deal, the Democratic Party became the hegemonic power in American politics. The Socialist Party became a footnote. By the time Harrington became chairman in 1968, the Socialists were a party in name only, whose political commitments would, to a 21st century socialist, appear incongruous. They supported civil rights and labor, but having split bitterly with their erstwhile comrades over the authoritarian direction taken by the Soviet Union, they were also fiercely anti-communist and often hawkish in Cold War foreign policy. Parentheses, some would soon break from the left entirely, becoming the first generation of neoconservatives. Unable to win electorally, the party had shifted toward cultivating influence within the Democratic Party through union leaders and sympathetic politicos.
But when the Democratic coalition cracked up in the late 1960s and 70s,

0: Harrington somehow managed to step on every resulting shard. He fell out almost immediately with the New Left. "We thought he was far too right-wing," recalls the political historian Michael Kazin, at the time a member of Students for a Democratic Society. "He didn't like revolution," he said. He also didn't like Jimmy Carter, whom he viewed as unacceptably conservative and backed Senator Ted Kennedy's failed challenge in the 1980 primary. 2 years later, locked out of the Democratic establishment and shocked by the Reagan Revolution, Harrington assembled the remnants of two earlier left-wing organizations into a new group, the Democratic Socialists of America. "In the early 80s, DSA was basically meaningless," said Kazin, who joined around that time. The group drew a modest membership of older Harringtonites and refugees from the New Left, like Kazin, who had been chastened by the movement's post-1968 collapse amid political violence and ideological esotericism, and were now willing to consider what Harrington called the left wing of the possible. But what was possible in the 80s was not much. And here's a photograph of Michael Harrington as a white man. He's got kind of bushy hair, sort of like Ted Kennedy's, as a white man. And he seems to be explaining something. He's gesticulating. It's a black and white photo, and he's wearing a shirt and tie and suit coat. The first inklings of the DSA's more promising second act came during Obama's presidency. Though not a leftist, Obama drew an energy that in another time would very likely have found its way to more left-wing causes, attracting volunteers who saw him as an anti-war protest candidate or were simply captivated by the prospect of electing America's first black president. Taking office with a governing trifecta amid a crippling financial crisis, he also seemed to represent the first opportunity in decades to enact an ambitious progressive policy agenda. But as hopes of a new New Deal, receded in 2009 and 2010, the left soured on Obama. The first major expression of discontent in late 2011 was Occupy Wall Street. The protest movement's encampment in Manhattan's Zuccotti Park happened to be a few blocks from DSA headquarters, and a handful of members made a pilgrimage to the occupation, marching behind a red banner. But the protest's most profound impact on the DSA was an indirect one. "Without Occupy," said David Duhalde, later the DSA's deputy director, told me, "there's no Bernie Sanders." The entrance of Sanders, a self-identified Democratic socialist, though not a DSA member, into Democratic presidential politics was a historical pivot point in the American left. His gambit was as audacious as it was obvious. What if, instead of just railing against the two-party system, as left-wing activists had for decades, you actually tried to win by its own rules? Although he lost, his unexpectedly strong performance opened up a universe of possibilities. These were most clearly articulated days after Trump's election in an article in Jacobin, a buzzy, newish socialist magazine aligned with the DSA, titled "A Blueprint for a New Party." One of the magazine's editors, Seth Ackerman, called for, quote, "a national political organization that would have chapters at the state and local levels, a binding program, a leadership accountable to its members, and electoral candidates nominated at all levels throughout the country." This organization would, in effect, be a political party. But unlike the Green Party, with its dogmatic insistence on running on its own ballot line, it would be pragmatic about the two-party system. Its candidates would operate on the Sanders model, running independently when it made sense and in Democratic primaries when it did not. They would be within the Democratic Party, but not of it. Their real allegiance would be to a, quote, "truly Democratic Party outside the system." As it happened, a vehicle for this vision already existed, and the supporters of Sanders' campaign, gathering offline and on social media, soon found it. On the eve of the 2016 election, the DSA had 6,400 members. By the end of 2017, it had nearly 30,000. In 2017, there was a lot of trial and error. Sadiq, a Sanders campaign volunteer who joined the DSA's Washington chapter that year, told me, "We were all just figuring out, what is socialism?" Sadiq went on, "What is organizing? What are we doing here?" Sadiq and Romer, the organization's national co-chairs, are now often summoned onto cable news shows to affirm the DSA's most radical positions, but they are not really movement leaders in a conventional sense. The national organization works to extract some semblance of consensus from its disparate chapters and caucuses, which, over the past decade, have sometimes heatedly debated the answers to these initial questions. Sanders' campaign, out of which most of the new arrivals came, offered some points of policy agreement, Medicare for all, and some broad inclinations, fighting oligarchy, but plenty of blank spots and fissures opened up quickly enough. The splits were often generational in an organization whose median member age, after 2016, dropped suddenly to 33 from 68, according to its surveys. The new arrivals were mostly too young to remember the Soviet Union, and some, including Romer, proudly announced themselves to be Marxist-Leninists, which appalled the anti-communist old heads. The organization's fast-proliferating new internal coalitions included a communist caucus. On foreign policy, the new DSA's members mostly settled for a sort of all-purpose opposition to American imperialism and militarism, including U.S. membership in NATO, which the organization sees as, quote, primarily an aggressive force, Romer said. It continues to oppose arming Ukraine. Do we want to go to war with Russia? Romer asked. Does that feel like a good idea to anybody? But one foreign policy issue above all preoccupied the new members, the Israeli-Palestinian conflict. One of them was Olivia Katby, who joined the DSA the day after the 2016 election in Portland, Oregon, where she soon became co-chair of the new DSA chapter. And now we have a photograph of her in a large group of people, and they're listening as Chris Robb, a DSA-backed congressional nominee in Pennsylvania, is speaking at a DSA summit in Chicago. Lots of excitement. Most of the people, white, younger, young middle age, maybe, and they're smiling and clapping quite energetically. A lot of us who joined, myself included, were kind of new to politics, Katby, a 34-year-old high school track coach in Portland, told me. But Katby, who is Syrian-American and has Palestinian family members, had taken an interest in the Palestinian liberation movement several years earlier after attending a rally for the cause in Chicago. That really opened my eyes about Palestine and BDS, she said. The then-decade-old Boycott, Divestment, and Sanctions movement calls on governments and institutions to pressure Israel to end its occupation of the Palestinian territories, expand the rights of Palestinian citizens, and give Palestinian refugees the right to return. It had become a tenet of the broader left-wing activist milieu that gathered itself within the DSA in 2017. At the organization's convention that year, Katby and several other members put forward a resolution for the DSA to endorse BDS. When it passed, supporters erupted into cheers, waved a Palestinian flag, and began chanting, "From the river to the sea, Palestine will be free." The DSA's founding cohort included many friends of the Israeli left, like Arrington, who considered himself a Zionist. This gave the BDS resolution, like much of Israeli-Palestinian politics in America, a sort of Oedipal resonance. It was an act of breaking from the organization's Harringtonite past and pointing it toward a more radical future. But the issue opened up subtler divisions within the organization's younger majority, which became visible in 2021 when Jamal Bowman, or Bowman, a DSA-endorsed New York freshman congressman and member of the organization, voted for additional funding for Israel's missile defense system and visited the country with a liberal Zionist organization. A DSA working group dedicated to the BDS issue, which had drawn the organization's dedicated pro-Palestinian activists, reacted furiously, leading more than 50 local chapters in calling for Bowman's expulsion. The DSA's main governing entity, the National Political Committee, condemned Bowman but refused to expel him. The spat continued until the DSA's next biennial convention in August 2023, when the committee succeeded in passing a resolution dissolving the BDS working group. These tensions exploded after Hamas fighters mounted an attack on Israeli military installations and civilians on October 7. The statement the National DSA issued that day allowed that, quote, "we unequivocally condemn the killing of all citizens," unquote, but argued that, quote, "today's events are a direct result of Israel's apartheid regime," unquote. It also called on members to, quote, "take to the streets to join a protest for peace and against funding the Israeli state." That day, NYC DSA promoted on its official X account a rally hosted by a coalition of other organizations, though not the DSA itself, proclaiming the group, quote, "in solidarity with the Palestinian people and their right to resist 75 years of occupation and apartheid." In the ensuing blowback, even some politicians allied with the group distanced themselves, and 24 prominent Old Guard members announced their resignations. But in the coming weeks, as Israel launched its counterattack in Gaza, the DSA faced an uprising on its other flank, too. Members of the organization's disbanded BDS working group staged a sit-in at the Washington office of Sanders, who had denounced both the Hamas attack and Israel's reprisal, and shortly after announced that the group was leaving the DSA entirely, reconstituting itself as an independent organization. The DSA, they claimed, was no longer, quote, "a safe space for our members to organize." The moment, Sadiq told me, felt like a massive crisis for the organization. When I asked him whether there was consensus within the DSA about the October 7 attacks, he replied carefully, "I think we're a big tent organization. There's always a very wide array of perspectives," he said. But the duration and brutality of Israel's invasion of Gaza has largely resolved the dispute in the pro-Palestinian vanguard's favor. When the working group's leaders reformed themselves within the DSA last year as a new coalition with the stated aim of building the organization, quote, "into a mass revolutionary force that advances anti-imperialist politics with Palestine as our compass," they met with little opposition. Still, the more pragmatic DSAers I met spoke of the hardline activists with exasperation. Part of this was genuine disagreement, the view that, as one of them put it to me eye-rollingly, you don't actually have to hand it to Hamas. But even some of the most pro-Palestinian voices in the DSA considered the working group's posturing unhelpful to the cause, if not openly nihilistic. "It's really hard to organize with people who seem to hate the organization we're organizing in," Olivia Coppi wrote on X. The conflict maps loosely onto a new kind of generational division in the DSA. Nearly a decade into the organization's rebirth, the members who joined immediately out of the Sanders 2016 moment organized around the project of winning electoral power, have mostly replaced the Harringtonites as the organization's graying old guard. And they have increasingly found themselves defending that project against more recently arrived activists, the pro-Palestinian vanguard and various far-left factions, who see electoral politics as a cop-out, a delusional diversion from the true business of revolution. More than once, I heard these activists described by other DSAers as ultras, an old Marxist pejorative for the far fringe of the left, the radicals who threaten to devour or derail movements. Ultras blew apart the new left of the 1960s, and witnessing the explosion at close range had led many early DSAers to join the organization with its sober-minded vision of change. Now their successors were learning the same lesson. DSA pragmatists believe that the organization's electoral successes have helped settle some of these internal arguments in their favor. Its string of recent wins, from Mamdani to its congressional upsets this summer, have brought it attention that labor organizing and demonstrating have not, forcing the political mainstream to take the group seriously. But the DSA itself has, in truth, not always been the principal driver of these wins. Its bottom-up structure, the national organization can back only candidates already endorsed by local chapters, and internal disagreements have made it slow to capitalize on the same shifts in politics that it has anticipated. This is particularly true when it comes to Israel, on which Democratic voters, and especially young voters, have shifted sharply pro-Palestinian since the Israeli invasion of Gaza. This shift has led the American-Israel Public Affairs Committee, the influential pro-Israel lobbying group better known as AIPAC, A-I-P-A-C, to wade aggressively into Democratic primaries. Its efforts have drawn a furious counterattack from Justice Democrats, a political action committee that, like the reinvigorated DSA, emerged from the 2016 Sanders campaign and works on behalf of left-wing congressional candidates. Three of the DSA's five 2026 primary victories in national races were candidates endorsed and, in some cases, recruited by Justice Democrats to punch back at AIPAC-backed incumbents, who were only later endorsed by the DSA. Two of the three candidates, Daria Liza Avila Chevalier in New York and Melat Kiros in Colorado, are pro-Palestinian activists who just recently joined the socialist organization. What the DSA has been able to give these candidates is a grassroots army, canvassers and phone bankers who can provide a valuable edge. On a hot and humid Sunday afternoon in July, Kara Tobey, an organizer with the DSA's Detroit chapter, was knocking on doors across several neighborhoods on behalf of a congressional candidate named Donovan McKinney, a Justice Democrats recruit challenging an AIPAC-backed Democratic incumbent, Representative Sri Tanadar, whom he would defeat 2 weeks later. McKinney, a black union organizer and state representative with family roots in the auto industry, had been a DSA member since 2019 and was practiced in pitching its merits to prospective constituents in a plurality black, lower-income district. A livable wage, to be able to work one job, to not only make ends meet but have some disposable income, benefits to take care of your family, and a retirement to look forward to. That is socialism, he told me. But the DSA's Detroit chapter decided to back him only many months into the race, to the frustration of supporters like Tobey. And now we have a photograph of Donovan McKinney. He's got a bullhorn and he's talking to a group of people standing around. And then in another photograph, we have McKinney rallied to support Abdul El Sayed, the Progressive Michigan Senate Committee. And he is standing with him, and El Sayed looks as if he's explaining something, his hands out. All three men are smiling at one another and at whatever the other is saying. Tobey, 37-year-old Wisconsin native, wore a DSA t-shirt and a Team Zoron hat, like many DSAers. She had volunteered with Mamdani's campaign in New York. In her doorstep conversations, she would talk up McKinney and mention the DSA as a sort of "if you're curious" aside. The voters, all registered Democrats, sometimes took note and sometimes did not. The ones who recognized the DSA's name seemed to regard it positively. "DSA is going to save this country," a bookish-looking man in his 50s told her. "Next year is definitely going to be interesting," Tobey told me as she made her way between houses. "We've never really had this many people going into Congress." A member of the DSA's pragmatic camp, she believes these victories have pushed the organization in that camp's direction. "It's like, okay, we're building a party," she said. The DSA's primary wins are likely to bring the group's congressional contingent to 7 members. That is far fewer than the several dozen that the Tea Party captured in its breakout year of 2010, but it is enough to upgrade its caucus from what is currently a duo, Ocasio-Cortez and Michigan's Rashida Tlaib, who was also elected in 2018, to a block. Hakeem Jeffries, the Brooklyn-born, dispassionately tactical Democratic leader in the House, has a mutually antagonistic relationship with the DSA, which one of his advisors called Team Gentrification in last year's mayoral race. But if Democrats return to the House next year with a narrow majority, quote, "he needs all of our votes to be Speaker," said Chris Robb, the DSA-backed Democratic nominee in Pennsylvania's 3rd congressional district. But transforming the government requires controlling not just a party, but a majority. The compromised stimulus packages and health care legislation that Democrats passed under Obama, which DSAers now consider insufficient half-measures, required decisive numerical advantages in both chambers that neither party has seen since. A political party exists for the purpose of gaining power and then using that power to do good things in governing, Cowan, the Third Way president, told me. Neither the DSA nor Justice Democrats, Cowan points out, have flipped a single congressional seat from red to blue. Their wins have simply pushed already Democratic districts further left. If they couldn't win the majorities they needed to enact their vision for the country, Cowan asked, what the hell is the DSA good for then? This is one reason the next presidential election looms so large for both the DSA and its intra-party enemies. Both anticipate that the Democratic presidential primary will feature a DSA-aligned candidate like Ocasio-Cortez, whose presidential ambitions are a matter of intense speculation. Parentheses, through her staff, she declined to comment for this article. To the DSA, contesting the presidency at the nadir of the Democratic Party's popularity and at the height of the organization's own is an opportunity, and also, in all likelihood, a necessity. The most radical paradigm shifts in American governance, from FDR to Reagan to Trump, have required a head of state's unique power to make once marginal political ideas, from the progressive welfare state to free market conservatism to right-wing authoritarianism, mainstream. To acclimatize even disengaged citizens to the previously unthinkable. The Democratic Party's moderates and many of its reformers fear that a DSA candidacy would extend Republican control of the country at a genuinely existential moment, dividing the party and, if it succeeded, sending the Democrats into a general election with the S-word hanging around their neck, a label that remains anathema to a majority of American voters. Socialists counter that as a general election matter, socialism's popularity is unproven because it's untested. Few people would have imagined that a socialist could win 43% of the Democratic primary vote in a presidential election, after all, before Sanders. And a socialist Democratic candidate running in a competitive general election remains a theoretical proposition, which was why, for several weeks in July and August, Francesca Hong suddenly became a figure of great significance in American politics. Hong, a state assemblywoman and chef from Madison, was a relatively recent convert to the DSA. She told me that she didn't know much about the organization until 2020, when the group's small Madison chapter endorsed a friend with whom she was campaigning during her first race. Running for governor this year, she became an early progressive favorite, but was not a dominant presence in the race until mid-July, when her closest rival dropped out over campaign finance irregularities, making Hong, overnight, the top Democratic contender. And now we have a photograph of her standing in a group of people and speaking directly to them, and then another one where she's at a bank of microphones and there are TV cameras on her. If a Democratic socialist could win a Democratic governor's race anywhere, it might have been Wisconsin, a state with a deep progressive political culture and one of the last redoubts of the old Socialist Party. Its largest city, Milwaukee, had socialist mayors throughout the first half of the 20th century. Wisconsin is also a stubbornly purple state, and a Hong victory would have set up a clarifying test of socialism's potential and limits in American politics. Shua Sanchez, the Milwaukee DSA organizer, likened the possibility of her winning to Obama's upset in the Iowa caucuses in 2008. If Hong could, quote, show that a socialist woman of color can win in a state like Wisconsin, he said, that opens the door to someone like AOC winning a presidential race. When I caught up with Hong in late July, the state's mainstream Democrats were in the midst of a panic. David Crowley, the county executive of Milwaukee, who had dropped out of the race days earlier, had hastily re-entered it with the immediate endorsement of Governor Tony Evers. I think that when you fight power, power fights you back, Hong told me as we rode back to Madison from a campaign stop in Baraboo. People are inherently afraid of change sometimes when it means a change to your influence, right? Some powers, however, seemed happy enough to have Hong in the race. Republican groups were in the midst of spending around $4 million on TV ads spotlighting Hong's progressive agenda. This reflected a bipartisan conventional wisdom that Hong, a dogged campaigner, but an unpracticed retail politician with a lot of unexploded ordnance in her social media posts from the fever season of 2020 and 21, would be an enviable opponent for Republicans. Hong had initially broken out from the Democratic field with her sharply defined positions on new issues like data center construction. But as she went from outsider curiosity to heavily scrutinized front runner, she struggled to defend herself instead on old positions. Past exhortations to abolish the police, a tweet calling to cancel Thanksgiving. Evers, asked whether Hong could beat the Republican candidate, Tom Tiffany said, probably not. The drama had strangely little to do with Hong's socialism per se. Her old statements weren't all that particular to the DSA. They were part of the broader progressive sprint to the far edge of social justice politics in the first Trump term, in which many mainstream Democrats, too, had participated. Asked about Hong's statements on ABC's This Week, Ocasio-Cortez responded, "Woke one was crazy," a popular shrug of a self-absolving catchphrase among Democrats that, as it happens, originated with a DSA city council member in New York. Still, Ocasio-Cortez did not endorse Hong, nor did Sanders, and nor did the national DSA. On the Wisconsin primary election night of August 11, Hong's supporters packed into a music venue in Madison. On the edge of the mostly millennial and Gen Z crowd, Barbara Clark and Patty Elson were taking in the scene. Clark, a 72-year-old retired public school teacher, and Elson, an 80-year-old retired real estate agent, were, as they were quick to point out, well outside of the crowd's demographic. They were the kind of well-dressed, genial baby boomers I encountered more frequently in liberal resistance contexts, at post-Women's March, coffee clutches, and No Kings rallies. "I think a lot of older people are afraid," Clark told me. She had worked for years on Democratic campaigns, including managing a local office for the Obama campaign in 2008 and volunteering for his re-election in 2012. "Now, I can't do that anymore," she said. I asked Clark whether she now considered herself a Democrat, a Democratic Socialist, or both. "I don't know what I think of myself as anymore," she said. "I mean, I was a Democrat. I really was. A straight Democrat." "The party has shriveled up," Elson said. "They haven't done a thing because of that corporate money. It's keeping them in line." The early returns were starting to come in, and they were much closer than the last polls, which had Hong up by double digits. The supporters of Bullions acquired an anxious edge. When Hong appeared late in the night, she spoke elegiacally about how we're going to win together in November and for Novembers to come. When the final ballots were counted, she had lost to Crowley by several thousand votes. Just before midnight, I ran into Clark and Elson again on their way out. I asked them what they thought had happened. "He got a lot of the Democratic money, people," Clark said of Crowley. "I think she should have won," Elson said, her voice quavering. The future was so close, but now, once again, they would have to wait. But from another angle, Hong's loss was a kind of victory for the DSA. A socialist candidate, whom even the socialists had been hesitant about, had come remarkably close to winning a major statewide election and would be spared the blame for a loss if it occurred in November. When I suggested this reading to Sadiq, the national co-chair, he demurred, allowing only that Hong's run, quote, had really raised everyone's expectations. The margin had been small, he emphasized, and now we have way more data now about how far we can get with our existing strength and what more can happen going forward. The movement had fallen short of proving what it claimed was possible, but that only meant it still was. And now, in the on-language section of the magazine, a simple one-word trick to turn everyday life into grand fantasy. Lower, by Mitch Theriot. It is often humiliating to know things. There's only so much room in a brain for facts, and it's easy to worry that the ones you have stored might be the wrong ones, that there's something more practical or intellectually weighty that you ought to be stashing away instead. Why, for instance, do I know the names of the guitar players in Train and Matchbox 20, while no amount of mnemonics can make the distinctive appearance of Poison Ivy stick in my memory? Toward the end of the 1960s, at the dawn of the information age, one of the most common names for the useless knowledge we absorb and often unwillingly retain every day became trivia. The word wears a sheepish grin. It knows that the knowledge it names is, well, trivial. With its arch plural, trivia invites you to think of facts as shiny little baubles to collect. In recent years, trivia has acquired a surprising challenger, lore. The particulars of the John F. Kennedy assassination have been described online as JFK lore. the tragic origin story of Chuck E. Cheese, whose full middle name really is Entertainment, and who grew up in St. Marinara's orphanage? That's the disturbing lore behind the animatronic mouse. One Threads user wondered if there was any good lore about the Dave Matthews Band. And there is, such as, for example, the time its tour bus dumped some 800 pounds of human excrement into the Chicago River. Where trivia was self-effacing, lore is epic, or at least mock epic. It gives minor factoids the feeling of magical incantations, perhaps read off forbidden scrolls from a sorcerer's library. Fittingly, lore is a very old word. It shares a Germanic root with learn. In Old English, lore was knowledge, anything that was taught or learned, facts, morals, doctrine. Early modern English retained this meaning. In Paradise Lost, lore is, among other things, the reasoned voice of good sense, tragically unheeded. After Milton's Adam and Eve eat the forbidden fruit, understanding ruled not, and the will heard not her lore. Still, at the threshold of modernity, the word started to acquire an archaic mouthfeel. It became a word more suitable for talking about bygone days. Grecian or Roman lore, the legendary lore of the remote past. Faintly, almost imperceptibly, lore began to flicker somewhere between hard fact and mythic trail. By the 1970s, fans of all things swords and sorcery had picked up on this faint air of the fantastical. Early editions of the Advanced Dungeons and Dragons handbooks sketch a magical world that features tomes of arcane lore and legendary relics surrounded by a tissue of rumors, tales, and other lore. Over the following decades, lore became a more capacious category, encompassing not just specific rumors and tales within a fantasy world, but also the whole world's whole constitutive mythology and history. The fans demand lore, wrote the author Cory Doctorow in 2024. That is, fans have come to expect backstories and explanations for every element of a story, and they will go to great lengths to find them. On the internet, fans have created wikis and forums dedicated to compiling the lore behind everything from Star Wars to BTS's music videos, tracking down every tossed-off detail about characters' backgrounds, and assembling timelines of canonical events. Did you know that Darth Maul somehow didn't die after being cut in half at the end of The Phantom Menace? Or that Emperor Palpatine's first name is canonically Sheev? The original scholarly meaning of lore flashes up in these collaborative efforts. Far-flung researchers working together to assemble all the facts about a fictional world. If lore is in part a word about treating fiction as a set of discoverable facts, it is also a word that imagines the hard facts of real life as part of a grand story. This quality has made the word remarkably well-suited for social media, where self-disclosure is the currency of the realm. Share a piece of lore about yourself, goes one perennial prompt post on X, accompanied by a drawing of a smiling stick figure propped in front of a computer screen, ready to receive your gossip. The responses these kinds of posts solicit are not unlike the fun facts you might be prompted to share in an icebreaker activity, except they skew darker. One poster reports accidentally saying in a job interview that they had been euthanized before, instead of anesthetized. Others share close brushes with actual death and disaster. Calling these unfun facts lore perhaps blunts the pain of the original experiences, rhetorically placing them in misty antiquity and sarcastically puffing them up into arcane secrets. Fodder, in other words, for gossip and speculation. These kinds of intense disclosures have taken on wonderful compound names. Sometimes they are called lore drops, a term that faintly echoes the Q drops associated with the QAnon conspiracy theory, which has its own particularly paranoid fantastical lore. Other times an episode of oversharing is called a lore dump, just a somatic nudge away from trauma dump. Lore, one Urban Dictionary user wrote last year, is a term for your past when it comes to something interesting that made you who you are, like trauma. Personal lore is suffering, redeemed, and transformed into narrative. And what could be more marketable? Does your brand have lore? Asks Advertising Week. One of the trade journal's case studies in brand lore, the accumulated stories, history, and knowledge that make a world feel complete and make your place within it instinctive, is the Harry Potter theme sign for platform 9 3/4 at King's Cross Station, that portal between the world of magic and our humdrum one. It's a more fitting example than it might realize. Lore is a hinge word, a threshold word. Fiction passes through it and becomes tangible fact. Facts pass through it and become part of a grand story. Its ultimate trick is to make knowledge not embarrassing or useless, but a form of dark magic. And that is where we end today, folks. So until next time, thanks for joining Mark's Mind's Eye Radio. Take care and be well.
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2: Good evening. This evening, expect clear skies. Tonight, expect clear skies with a low near 74. Tuesday, expect overcast skies with a high near 96. Tuesday night, look for overcast skies with a low near 82. Wednesday, expect sunshine with a high near 101. Get your weather every hour right here on Mind's Eye Radio, your virtual newsstand.
3: In Belleville, it's sunny and 84 degrees. In O'Fallon, it's sunny and 81 degrees. In Collinsville, it's sunny and 83 degrees.
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5: Welcome to the world of Forbes, Barron's, and Fortune magazines. This is brought to you by the good folks at Mind's Eye Organization. My name is Greg Conroy. So let's get down to business. Starting with Forbes magazine, here's some fact and comment from Steve Forbes, editor-in-chief. Helping Taiwan helps the U.S. Months ago, Congress passed a $14 billion arms package for Taiwan with rare bipartisan unity. President Trump should immediately sign off on it. The case for doing so rests on credibility, deterrence, and strategic consistency. Also hurting our credibility is our slow-walking deliveries of weapons from previous arms sales agreements. Credibility. The Taiwan Relations Act commits the U.S. to helping Taiwan maintain a credible defense. When Congress approves a sale and the president sits on it, allies and adversaries alike take notice. Delay signals that American commitments can be traded away in negotiations with Beijing, weakening Washington's word far beyond a single deal. Deterrence. Taiwan's military planners have built their defense strategy around the specific capabilities in this package, including anti-ship missiles and munitions, central to the quote-unquote porcupine strategy of making any invasion prohibitively costly. Every month of delay leaves gaps in Taiwan's readiness when Chinese military pressure around the island continues to intensify. Consistency. Every recent administration, including Trump's first, treated Taiwan arms sales as routine and separate from broader China diplomacy, precisely to avoid giving Beijing veto power over U.S. defense commitments. Treating this arms package as a bargaining chip in trade or summit diplomacy breaks with that precedent and invites future Chinese pressure on other sales. Finally, timing matters. With Taiwan's 2028 elections approaching, sustained American support strengthens voices favoring self-defense over acquiescence to Beijing. Approving the sale now would reassure Taipei and the region that U.S. backing remains steady, regardless of shifts in the broader U.S.-China relationship. Approval is essential to both Taiwan's security and America's broader strategic interests. A deadly cure for Social Security. A lot of bad ideas are being floated to save Social Security, which is forecast to go broke by the early 2030s. More money is being paid out to beneficiaries than is coming in from payroll taxes. From the start, Social Security has been a pay-as-you-go scheme. It was never designed to be financed the way normal retirement plans are, with reserves set aside to cover projected liabilities. After a big emergency tax increase in the early 1980s, receipts were higher than the payouts, but that situation has changed. The baby boomers, the enormous number of people born between 1946 and 1964, are hitting the system for their promised benefits. If those surpluses had been invested in stocks and bonds the way retirement plans are supposed to be run, we wouldn't have a crisis today. Instead, they were parked in a couple of alleged trust funds. The surpluses were spent immediately, and the trust funds were given non-marketable IOUs from the Treasury Department. Moreover, baby boomers are living longer than anticipated, and there aren't enough people working to make the promised payments to beneficiaries. Almost all the proposals to deal with the problem involve a combination of raising payroll taxes, raising the retirement age, changing the formula for calculating annual inflation adjustments, meaning the adjustments would be less than the consumer price index, and means testing beneficiaries if you earned a lot during your working life or are still earning a high income as defined by Washington politicians, your payments would be less than those promised or would be eliminated altogether. Recently, two U.S. senators put forward the most destructive proposal yet in a New York Times op-ed piece. It would severely damage the economy. Unfortunately, it would most likely be adopted if Democrats were to win the White House and Congress in 2028. Under current law, the 12.4% Social Security payroll tax is capped at $184,500 and doesn't apply to earnings above that level. The two senators want to eliminate the cap, applying the 12.4% Social Security tax to all your earnings. It's no surprise that one of the sponsors is Senator Elizabeth Warren, Democrat from Massachusetts, a socialist in all but name. The other is Bernie Moreno, Republican of Ohio. He represents a disturbing trend among some in the GOP who think the way to victory is to indulge populist sentiment, whether by boosting taxes on the so-called rich, imposing price controls on pharmaceuticals, which would eventually smother innovation, just as it has done in Europe and elsewhere, catering to power-hungry unions, let's force rail shippers to hire unneeded train crews, going against Israel, scapegoating certain industries for higher prices, or imitating socialists of old by taking ownership stakes in companies in the name of national security. These Republicans should ask how well such pandering works for the Conservative Party in Britain, which is now on life support. The two senators' scheme would constitute one of the biggest tax increases in history. It would effectively send the top income tax rate to over 50%, a level not seen since the early 1980s. Some 5 million Americans earn above that $184,500, and their numbers have been rising thanks to inflation and an improving economy. The tax increase would disproportionately hit people in high-cost, tax-heavy blue states, such as New York, California, Illinois, New Jersey, and Massachusetts. This harebrained idea would harm the economy by diverting hundreds of billions of dollars of potential capital from the private sector. The higher tax would prompt a proliferation of ways to avoid it. Considerably more time and brain power would be diverted from productive activities to such dead-end efforts, which would lead to cries to apply payroll taxes to such non-salary incomes as dividends. It would fuel proposals for a national wealth tax, which would mean even more capital destruction and less investment for productive growth, another downer for future prosperity. Another thing these tax lovers don't grasp is that predictions of Social Security's demise are based on historically low rates of economic growth and productivity. For most of our existence as a nation, we've averaged 3% to 3.5% growth rates. Reasonable government policies make that eminently achievable, which would put off doomsday for many years. The best solution for the future of Social Security is to establish personal accounts with proper regulations for younger people into which part of their payroll taxes would be deposited. This would turn Social Security from a capital destroyer into a capital creator, and participants would get far greater benefits than the current system could possibly provide. Continuing in Forbes, the highest paid podcasters of 2026. With streaming services entering the marketplace for shows like Jay Shetty's, the lines between podcaster, TV host, and internet creator have never been blurrier, and the paydays have never been bigger. When Jay Shetty started his podcast On Purpose in 2019, he remembers people telling him he was too late. The medium was already saturated, they said, with little room for growth. And wasn't he really just a content creator? 7 years later, the 38-year-old self-help guru hosts one of the most popular podcasts in the world, competing not only with the biggest TV, radio, and internet native talk shows, but blurring the lines between them entirely. Just as many people watch his lengthy interviews with celebrities, including Michelle Obama and Matt Damon, on YouTube as listen on the iHeartMedia Network, distribution deals that Forbes estimates paid Shetty $21 million over the past 12 months. And when those deals expired this year, Shetty landed a new kind of contract in which the audio and video of his show will not only be distributed by Spotify, it will also stream on Netflix, with the two companies combining to pay him an estimated $100 million over the next 3 years. Quote, "When I started, video wasn't normal for a podcast," close quote, Shetty tells Forbes. Quote, "Now we had the four largest streamers bidding for the show. To see that kind of interest and enthusiasm was pretty amazing for me and for the industry overall," close quote. The impressive thing about mega deals like Shetty's is that unlike the makers of movies, TV, or other forms of entertainment, podcasters retain ownership of their shows' underlying IP, meaning networks and platforms are paying millions just to license it as a distributor and ad sales partner for a set number of years. That's one reason why premium streaming giants like Netflix, Hulu, and Tubi had largely ignored the industry's rise over the past decade, allowing YouTube to grow into the largest podcasting platform in the world. But beginning in 2025, hoping to cut into YouTube's dominance over engagement time, the streamers have made a splashy entrance. Industry dealmakers say that after Netflix's initial $1 million to $2 million bid for top podcasts were roundly rejected, the streamer adopted a strategy similar to the one it used previously to capture market share in scripted television, overpaying to lure talent away from incumbent platforms. Offers of $10 million or more per year on a 1 or 2 year trial term eventually convinced marquee shows from Spotify, iHeart, and Barstool Sports to sign on. Goalhanger, a UK-based podcast network, reportedly landed $19 million from Netflix to stream just 40 episodes of its daily talk show, The Rest is Football, during the World Cup. Quote, "We think about video podcasts like a modern talk show," close quote, Netflix co-CEO Ted Sarandos said during the company's earnings call earlier this year. Quote, "But instead of having a single brand-defined show, you have hundreds of them," close quote. Yet podcasts are ascendant because of their inherent differences from traditional television. They are much cheaper to produce, can run year-round, and make the bulk of their money from host-read advertisements inserted into the audio and video recordings. For the highest-end shows, brands will pay premium prices for a trusted host's personal endorsement or to target their audience's specific demographic. Joe Rogan reigns as the world's highest-paid podcaster by pairing deep listener trust with massive scale, releasing around 15 episodes per month and attracting more than 80 million downloads and views, according to one data provider. In 2024, Spotify rewarded him with a new 3-year contract that could reach $250 million. For most podcasters, landing a $100 million plus deal like Shetty's from one of the major networks, mainly Spotify, SiriusXM, or iHeart, is still the ultimate prize. Deals are paid out as a guaranteed advance, with a revenue-sharing model in place for any additional profits generated above this break-even point. But competition between networks is what drives the guarantees above $30 million per year for a select handful of elite talent. At that rate, ad sales are unlikely to make back much profit for networks on the shows, if any. Quote, "In theory," close quote, says one top talent lawyer, quote, "if the client earns out, you've made a bad deal." deal, close quote. Still, networks justify their biggest deals in other ways, including subscriber acquisition, attracting blue-chip sponsorships, and using talent as brand ambassadors. For example, Wondery's top podcasters, New Heights hosts Jason and Travis Kelce, appeared on a panel for parent company Amazon at the Cannes Lyon Festival in June. Talent, meanwhile, are using their mega deals and IP control to create many networks or shows under their umbrella, such as Alex Cooper's Unwell at SiriusXM or Charlemagne the God's Black Effect podcast network at iHeart. These networks allow the talent to generate additional revenue by requiring sponsors to advertise across their slate to earn placement on the main show. To date, however, it's been difficult for these talent-led networks to generate new hits. And because they have to pay all production and overhead costs out of pocket, several companies have seen layoffs, Crooked, and high turnover, Unwell. Independent networks such as Stephen Bartlett's Flight Story or the Joe Budden Network have had more success building incrementally. Even in the best circumstances, the companies exist less for the cash flow they can generate and more for the asset they can become. Bill Simmons sold his podcast network, The Ringer, to Spotify and 2020 for an estimated $200 million, and Conan O'Brien did the same 2 years later, getting some $150 million from SiriusXM. In April, OpenAI acquired the tech-focused show TBPN for an estimated $150 million in cash and stock, which Forbes estimates netted its hosts John Coogan and Jordy Hayes nearly $70 billion. Shetty is taking a slightly different approach with his production company, Perfect Strangers, investing in a small handful of premium projects. He now has a few scripted and non-scripted TV shows in development at Netflix, perhaps not coincidentally, and is a producer on the genre-bending Friends Keep Secrets, a podcast in which hosts Benny Blanco, Dave Bird, better known as Little Dicky, and Kristen Bottolucco entertain celebrity guests while being captured by hidden cameras and microphones scattered throughout their house. It was named by Spotify editors as one of the best new podcasts of the year. Quote, people often say, oh, if you did all this with the podcast, why are you doing other stuff? Close quote. Shetty says, quote, and I'm like, no, you did a lot of this so you could do everything you wanted to do. That's the dream of being an entrepreneur. Here are the top 10 pod gods. Number one, Joe Rogan, Spotify, $82 million. John Coogan, Jordy Hayes, OpenAI, $70 million. Stephen Bartlett, independent, $45 million. Ashley Flowers, Red Seat Ventures, Tubi, $42 million. Jason Bateman, Will Arnett, Sean Hayes, SiriusXM, $37 million. Mel Robbins, SiriusXM, $35 million. Jason and Travis Kelce, Amazon, Wondering, $35 million. Alex Cooper, SiriusXM, $32 million. Jon Favreau, John Lovett, Dan Pfeiffer, and Tommy Vietor, Audio Boom, $28 million. And number 10 on the list is Charlemagne the God, iHeart, Netflix, $27 million. Next up in Forbes, with a man-of-the-match performance in the 2022 World Cup final, Lionel Messi finally led Argentina back to international soccer glory and reignited the sport's GOAT debate, greatest of all time. But that victory quickly gave way to another pressing question, where the superstar forward would play his club soccer. With his contract with Paris Saint-Germain expiring the following year, Messi had the opportunity to follow his GOAT rival, Portugal's Cristiano Ronaldo, to the Saudi Pro League and cash in on an offer rumored to be as high as $400 million a year. Instead, he came to the United States to play for Inter Miami, a major league soccer team partly owned by David Beckham. Messi left some money on the table to do so, but he is still making an estimated $70 million on the field this season, along with $70 million from endorsements and other business endeavors. Forbes now estimates the 39-year-old Messi is a billionaire with a net worth of $1.1 billion, primarily from cash accumulation and appreciation throughout his career, plus the value of his option to acquire an equity stake in Inter Miami after he retires. Messi is one of only four athletes ever to have joined the Three Comma Club while still active in their sport, alongside LeBron James, Tiger Woods, and yes, Ronaldo, who Forbes estimates is worth $1.2 billion. Over his 22-year career, Messi has earned an estimated $1.2 billion from his playing contracts before taxes and agents' fees, an on-field figure surpassed by only one athlete, Ronaldo, of course. When factoring in endorsements and memorabilia, his total earnings exceed $1.8 billion. With his father, Jorge, acting as his agent and business manager, the mild-mannered Messi is sponsored by more than a dozen brands, including Adidas, MasterCard, and Michelob Ultra, and has become one of the world's most marketable athletes, despite seldom giving interviews. After that World Cup victory 4 years ago, soccer pundits wondered whether the aging superstar would hang up his cleats before the 2026 tournament. But Messi's performance this summer once again silenced his critics. Quote, "The moment when I see I'm not fit enough, struggling on the pitch and not enjoying it, it will be time to call it quits," close quote, Messi said ahead of the World Cup. Quote, "But right now, I'm enjoying it. I feel good. And that's where things stand," close quote. Here's a sidebar. The richest families in America. In our second ever ranking of America's deca-billionaire families, we found 54 clans worth at least $10 billion, up from 45 in 2024. Combined, they are worth $1.9 billion.

$1.5 billion, Fidelity, Boston. Cargo McMillan Family, $67.9 billion, Agricultural Products, Commodities, Minneapolis. Number 6, Pritzker Family, $53.2 billion, Hyatt Hotels, Chicago. Number 7, Duncan Family, $43 billion, Pipelines, Houston. Continuing in Forbes, the world's highest paid golfers. Many pros are still reaping the benefits of LIV, even if it may soon die. In 2022, as one golfer after another left the PGA Tour for the lucrative signing bonuses and $4 million winner's checks of LIV Golf, the upstart tour's financial support from Saudi Arabia seemed limitless. 4 years later, however, there is nothing left. The Saudis' public investment fund announced in April that it would no longer fund LIV beyond this season, and the unprofitable league has been seeking new backers to continue operating into 2027. For now, John Rahm remains the world's highest paid golfer, having hauled in an estimated $108 million in pre-tax income over the past 12 months to lead Forbes' list for the third straight year. The 31-year-old Spaniard and former world number one has a contract with LIV that Forbes estimates guaranteed him at least $300 million over 4 years. But the Saudi riches are dwindling fast. Only three LIV players rank among the world's 10 highest paid golfers this year, with Bryson DeChambeau, number 4, with an estimated $51 million, and Joaquin Niemann tied for 6th with $35 million, joining Rahm. In 2022, there were 7. In all, the sport's 10 top earners combined to make an estimated $533 million over the past 12 months, down 13% from 2025's $612 million, and 29% from the record $752 million of 2023. Still, golfers are much better off now than they were before LIV upended the sport's economic structure. Desperate to keep up with its free spending rival, the PGA boosted its tournament purses, adjusted its bonuses, and gave top golfers stakes in a for-profit entity housing the tour's sponsorship and media deals. The ripple effects continue. In January, the PGA said it would add more players to the equity program, and starting in 2028, it will separate its golfers into two tiers. For elite players, it could open the door to bigger prizes with a less demanding schedule, which was much of the appeal of LIV in the first place. So far, the PGA has not announced whether it will offer LIV players a soft landing to reap those rewards if its chief competitor grumbles. Brooks Koepka returned to the PGA Tour from LIV earlier this year, but the five-time major champion was forced to accept financial penalties, and it's unclear how many of his former colleagues will attempt to follow him in the coming months. Here are the top 8 highest paid golfers. Number 1, John Rahm, worth $108 million. He was on the LIV, on course $98 million, off course $10 million, meaning endorsements and things like that. Number 2, Scottie Scheffler, worth $80 million. In the PGA, he's made $50 million in prizes and $30 million in endorsements. Number 3, Rory McIlroy, $76 million in the PGA, made $26 million playing and $50 million off course. Number 4, Bryson DeChambeau, $51 million. He's with the LIV. He has played for $41 million in prize money and has earned $10 million in endorsements. Number 5, Tiger Woods, $46 million, is a member of the PGA. He's made $1 million playing and $45 million in endorsements. Number 6 is a tie with Tommy Fleetwood, worth $35 million with the PGA for $26 million and $9 million. He's tied with Joaquin Niemann, $35 million with the LIV, made $33 million on course and $2 million off course. There's a three-way tie for 8th. Hideki Matsuyama, worth $34 million. PGA, made $9 million playing, $25 million off course. Second tie, Colin Morikawa, $34 million. With the PGA, made $16 million on the course, $18 million off course. Finally, the other 8th tie, Xander Schauffele,
worth $34 million.

0: PGA, he made $14 million on the course and $20 million off the course. Moving on to Barron's, you can take a Tesla Cybercab later today. The stock isn't feeling any excitement. This is by Al Root and Kit Norton. The long-awaited public launch of the Cybercab has finally arrived, but Tesla stock dropped after the company's invite-only event on Thursday. Tesla teased a Cybercab event weeks ago, signaling the introduction of its purpose-built robo-taxis with no pedals or steering wheel. The launch took place, and Tesla said Cybercab rides opened to the public after the closing bell on Friday. But Tesla didn't live stream the event or provide any details. That might have been a disappointment. Tesla stock declined 6.1% to $353.26 on Friday, while the S&P 500 dropped 0.3% and the Dow Jones Industrial Average fell 0.5%. Anticipation for the launch was high. Shares jumped 5.4% on Thursday. Coming into Friday trading, Tesla stock has gained nearly 8% for the week. Investors can now look for rides from attendees on X and YouTube. A few details can be gleaned from videos. SpaceX's assistant Grok is installed in the Cybercabs, which are also using SpaceX's broadband product Starlink. The vehicles might also be running version 15 of Tesla's full self-driving software. Tesla vehicles on road are running version 14 today. Version 15 is expected to be released in the coming months. Details, however, about how many Cybercabs will be in service and where aren't available. Tesla didn't respond to a request for comment. Morgan Stanley analyst Andrew Percoco on Friday wrote that the official launch of Cybercabs to the public marks a, quote, important step in Tesla's robo-taxi rollout. The analyst added the launch appeared to be for Austin, Texas, and that customers will be able to choose between the two-seated Cybercab and a Model Y through the Tesla robo-taxi app. Percoco also wrote that Tesla has now made it so customers can indicate interest in purchasing a feel of Cybercabs. Quote, while the scale of commercial operations remains unclear, signs point to broader deployment, close quote, Percoco wrote. Quote, evidence of continued fleet expansion is key for further upside in the stock, close quote. Baird analyst Ben Kallo also called the launch a quote-unquote significant milestone in a Thursday report, noting that 45 Cybercabs were recently registered with the Texas Department of Motor Vehicles. He also pointed out that Tesla is looking for robo-taxi partners. The EV maker appears to be willing to sell Cybercabs to people who want to be part of the Tesla robo-taxi network. One global ETF co-founder, Gary Black, called the event a bust. Quote, the launch offered little detail and key questions remain unanswered following the event, including how many vehicles the company plans to deploy, close quote, Black wrote on X. Barclays analyst Dan Levy agreed that there was, quote-unquote, limited new information with no financial targets given, but added in a Friday report that the launch reinforced the narrative around Tesla stock. The analyst called the event broadly, quote-unquote, in line with expectations. A lot is riding on robo-taxis. Americans drive more than 3 trillion miles annually, and driverless cars could reshape personal transportation by making it cheaper to hail a cab than own a car. Live-streamed or not, Tesla's Cybercab era has begun, and that's a positive. Continuing in Barron's, there's a global bond rout taking place, and Norway wants to cut its treasury holdings. The world's biggest sovereign wealth fund wants to reduce its exposure to global government bonds. This is by Martin Bakerdax. The world's biggest sovereign wealth fund has proposed a major cut to its U.S. Treasury bond holdings as markets around the world grapple with higher interest rates, surging debt levels, and increasing levels of intervention from government officials that have rattled investor sentiment. Norges Bank Investment Management, Norway's sovereign wealth fund and the biggest in the world, has proposed slashing its exposure to U.S. debt markets as part of a broader effort to boost returns and limit risks in its its $2.3 trillion portfolio. The group told Norway's finance ministry that it wants to take U.S. Treasury holdings to around 21.9% of its overall fixed income portfolio from a current level of around 34.1% through quote-unquote gradual sales that won't disrupt markets. That equates to an overall reduction of around $80 billion of its $215 billion in Treasury holdings. Smaller reductions in European government bonds, as well as those issued by Japan, would reduce its overall government bond exposure to 50% from 70%. Quote, a government share of 50% will be sufficient to cover the liquidity needs, including in periods of turbulence in financial markets, close quote, said Norges Bank Governor Ida Wolden Bosch and CEO Nikolai Tangen in a joint letter to Parliament. Global government bond yields have surged this year, with 30-year U.S. Treasury bonds traded at the highest yield since 2007. And recent auction costs rising to the highest since 2001. Longer-dated Japanese government bonds also have been trading at the highest levels since the mid-1990s, while debt issued by governments in Germany, France, and the United Kingdom have all touched multi-decade highs. Quote, the jump in yields is global, close quote, said David Morrison, senior market analyst at Trade Nation. Quote, investors are looking at government debt levels and ever-rising fiscal deficits as countries seem incapable of taking the difficult decisions needed to reduce spending or raise taxes to get their respective houses in order and calm markets, close quote, he added. Quote, in addition, governments also have to compete with corporate giants, in particular those responsible for building out AI infrastructure, close quote. Overall, government debt levels are surging as well, with the U.S. topping the $40 trillion mark late last month. The Institute of International Finance reported earlier this year that global debt levels hit a record $353 trillion, or 305% of world GDP. The market moves also have elicited major responses from the official sector, with U.S. Treasury Secretary Scott Bessent unveiling plans for increased long bond buybacks over the coming months in order to lower government borrowing costs and, quote-unquote, slow things down in order to ensure that, quote, the market doesn't get disorderly, close quote. Bessent also has supported yen intervention from Japan's finance ministry, which has sought to stem the currency's long decline amid what some investors see as reluctance from the Bank of Japan to raise interest rates and damage the economic agenda of Prime Minister Sanae Takachi. But that tinkering, argued Jonas Goltermann at Capital Economics, can only take governments so far if the central issues behind the global bond market slump remain unaddressed. Quote, while policymakers may seek to ease strains through debt management adjustments of carefully calibrated market interventions, they appear much less willing to undertake the fiscal tightening needed to put public finances on a clearly sustainable path, close quote, he said. Quote, as a result, we export term premia to remain elevated and bond markets to remain susceptible to renewed bouts of volatility in the quarters ahead, close quote, he added. Continuing in Barron's, here's the real reason NVIDIA is buying Hugging Face. NVIDIA stock rose after it announced a $12.9 billion deal for Hugging Face. This is what's behind the move. This is written by Adam Clark. NVIDIA's acquisition of Hugging Face doesn't make a whole lot of sense on financial grounds, but it's a lot more logical if you think about it as an insurance policy for the chipmaker. The $12 billion purchase announced Thursday is a hefty one. Hugging Face is estimated to be generating annual revenue of about $150 million, so NVIDIA is acquiring the artificial intelligence development platform at a price-to-revenue multiple of about 86 times. That kind of revenue barely registers for NVIDIA, but the prize is a community of 18 million users who can hopefully be persuaded to build AI on NVIDIA hardware. Hugging Face CEO Clem DeLong told reporters he hopes to grow that number to 100 million users in the next few years. At the moment, NVIDIA generates most of its revenue from a small base of large customers, such as OpenAI, which trained its latest GPT-6 Astra model on NVIDIA's hardware. But OpenAI AI also uses its own custom chips designed in collaboration with Broadcom, and other major tech companies are looking to lessen their dependence on NVIDIA. Hugging Face can be the platform for future customers to reach the scale where they need significant numbers of chips. Quote, the acquisition serves as a hedge for NVIDIA against the growing trend of closed proprietary model builders running workloads on custom proprietary hardware from vendors like Broadcom and Marvell, close quote, wrote Raymond James analyst Simon Leopold. NVIDIA has pledged to keep Hugging Face as a hub for OpenAI and not demand that developers use its chips to deploy models. The OpenAI commitment might provoke some cynicism that NVIDIA will begin pushing its own hardware on Hugging Face's users in a few years once the regulatory attention has died down. But that would likely drive away developers and ruin the value of the platform for a relatively small revenue boost. Quote, NVIDIA's explicit promise to maintain model, cloud, provider, and hardware choice is economically necessary, close quote, wrote StoneX research analyst Kobe Eckrey. Quote, we believe the highest value operating model is a neutral discovery and collaboration layer with an optional differentiated NVIDIA deployment path, close quote. As an acquisition, Hugging Face looks pricey, but as insurance for a $5 trillion business, it could be pretty cheap. NVIDIA shares gained 0.8% on Friday. Sector peers Intel and AMD advanced 3.3% and 3.7% respectively. Oura revenue surges as smart ring company looks to go public. Apple is a risk. The company's revenue was $1.21 billion during the 9 months ended June 30th, a 74% jump from the prior year period. This is by Angela Palumbo. The smart ring maker Oura is making its way to the public markets, backed by impressive financial growth. The Oura ring is meant to provide insight on a person's sleep, activity levels, vitals, menstrual cycles, and more. But those features also put it in direct competition with one of the largest companies in the world, Apple. Oura said Thursday night that it had filed its S-1 paperwork with the Securities and Exchange Commission related to its proposed initial public offering. The company plans to be traded on the NASDAQ Global Select Market under the ticker symbol OURA, but didn't specify the size or timing of the offering. The Wall Street Journal reported in August that Oura planned to go public earlier this month or next, citing people familiar with the matter. The company declined to provide additional details Friday. In October 2025, Oura said it had raised more than $900 million in funding, which valued the business at about $11 billion. The company's initial public offering will likely give it a much higher valuation than that. Barron's has reported how rare that is. Out of more than 31,000 VC-funded consumer tech companies, just 0.4% have generated a $1 billion-plus exit, according to PitchBook. Oura's financials back its funding case. According to the S-1, revenue was $1.21 billion during the 9 months ended June 30th, a 74% jump from the prior year period. Next income for those 9 months was $60.8 million, surging ahead of the $1.6 million from a year ago. The business continues to add new customers. Oura sold 1 million rings in the 3 months ended June 30th, up from the 600,000 the year before. The company now has 5 million paid members who pay a subscription fee to have access to all of Oura's health tracking offerings. This is important for the business, as membership gross margins were 89% for the 9 months ended June 30th. Oura started in Finland in 2013 by a group of tech founders that wanted to step into the personal health and wellness space with a wearable device. This device ended up being a ring, with the first version launching in 2015. Oura rings are now seemingly everywhere. Just look around when commuting on the subway or exercising at the local gym, and you'll see people wearing different variations of the rings that come in multiple colors. But the smart ring, of course, isn't the only wearable health and fitness tracker on the market. Oura Company acknowledged in its filing that competition is an ongoing risk. Quote, we face significant competition in many aspects of our business, including from large, broad-based consumer electronics and technology companies, close quote, Oura said. The company said it expects competition to intensify as new and existing competitors introduce fresh or enhanced products into the space. Apple is Oura's most notable rival. Its Apple Watches not only track fitness goals, but they also provide health insights like heart rate and menstrual cycle monitoring. Pricing is also comparable. Both the Apple Watch Series 11 and the Oura Ring 5 start at $399. Apple reports watch sales in its wearables, home, and accessories segment. Fiscal 2025 sales for that segment made up $35.7 billion of Apple's total $416.2 billion revenue for that year. Apple investors are likely closely monitoring Oura's business and planned IPO as the company grows and could threaten to take market share from the tech giant. Moving now to Fortune magazine, Jeff Bezos, Architect of the Everything Era, by Kristen Stoller. Jeff Bezos won't pretend he didn't see this day coming. Sure, when he was sitting in his Bellevue, Washington garage in 1995 at a makeshift desk made from a wooden door slab, he probably wasn't imagining that his nascent online bookshop would grow into the largest company in the world. Instead, he may have been puzzling over how to set up extension cords to keep his computers and servers running without tripping his home's circuit breakers. Or he may have been mulling over changing the name of his tiny startup, then called Kadabra, to Amazon. But three decades later, now that his startup has become an quote-unquote everything company that reportedly delivers as many packages as the U.S. Postal Service, now that the Amazon Web Services, AWS cloud business, powers a third of the internet, and now that Amazon has topped the Fortune 500 and ascended to the number one spot in the Global 500, making it the biggest company in the world, Bezos admitted to Fortune, quote, "It's not like it's a complete surprise," close quote. And anyhow, Bezos added in April, sitting at that original door desk in his study in Washington, D.C., bigness was never the point. Quote, "I don't want us to take pride in being big," close quote, Bezos said. Quote, "I want us to take pride in servicing customers. And it turns out, if you service customers really well, that will drive growth," close quote. Quote, "Customer obsession," close quote, has long been a mantra for the 62-year-old Amazon founder. In fact, he used the phrase 10 times during our conversation, and with good reason. It's what propelled the company to the top of Fortune's annual list of the largest companies in the world by revenue, a spot held by Walmart for over a decade. Amazon will likely become the first company to reach $1 trillion in revenue in the next few years. Bezos, one of the richest people in the world, handed the CEO role to AWS chief Andy Jassy in 2021, but he still serves as Amazon's executive chair, and he's often asked about the company's next big projects. Satellite internet, advertising solutions, healthcare, yes, yes, and yes. But the company's biggest venture by far is a bid to own the future of AI. Amazon devoted $131 billion to capital expenditures in 2025 and estimates that it will spend some $200 billion in 2026, largely on AWS and generative AI. In April, Amazon inked a multi-billion dollar deal with Meta, which will use Amazon's Graviton chip to support AI initiatives. It has also partnered with Anthropic, agreeing to invest as much as $25 billion in the AI startup, which will purchase more than $100 billion of Amazon's cloud services. Quote, "A few of our offerings have become durable pillars, things like Marketplace and Prime and AWS," close quote, Bezos said. Quote, "What I see right now is that our chips business, our silicon business, is lining up to be our next pillar," close quote. If Bezos is right, and his track record suggests he often is, Amazon's current enormous size could soon look modest. Of course, for a company this dominant, there are always risks. In addition to battling Walmart in the retail sector, Amazon faces tough competition in the AI arms race, and there's no denying that Amazon has some catching up to do. Bezos' decision to step away from the CEO role and focus on his other tech companies created concerns that the founder was taking his foot off the gas at Amazon just as the AI race was starting, said futurist and NYU Stern School of Business professor Amy Webb. Quote, I would be curious to know if the next 10 years of the company is going to be as dramatic and exciting as the past 10 years, close quote, she said. With all the big plans ahead, Bezos said he's also laser-focused on what's not going to change, that foundational ethos of low prices, fast delivery, and a vast selection, an approach that's just as powerful when applied to chips and servers as it is in the world of books and groceries. It's what put Amazon on the map in the first place, and what keeps customers coming back. Quote, it's impossible to imagine a scenario where a customer would say, Jeff, I love Amazon. I just wish you delivered a little more slowly. Or, I love Amazon. I just wish your prices were a little higher, close quote, Bezos said. But, quote, because you can count on those things, you can keep putting energy into them, close quote. It may look now like the success of Bezos' model was a foregone conclusion, but getting investors to take a chance on an online-only store in the early days of the internet was not easy. Before Amazon's launch in 1995, Bezos recalls having to explain to people what the internet was. He spoke with some 60 investors to raise $1 million. 22 said yes, with checks of roughly $50,000 each. Amazon went public 2 years later, on May 15, 1997, at a price of $18 and a valuation of nearly $440 million. It's now valued at $2.6 trillion. Initially, investors were cautious. A 1999 Barron's cover story titled Amazon.com, close quote, questioned whether the startup would ever turn a profit. Quote, people make this comment that if you had bought Amazon at its IPO, you'd be enormously wealthy now. But I think if you had bought Amazon at its IPO and held the stock throughout the entire time, you wouldn't have been almost completely irrational, close quote, said Evercore ISI analyst Mark Mahaney. Quote, it was so speculative when it went out. The company, the management team, Jeff Bezos' prior business experience running a large company, zero, close quote. Bezos concedes that Amazon's trajectory since its launch was improbable, to say the least. Quote, you could not at that time have predicted the magnitude of change that would occur, and anybody who did predict that magnitude of change would probably have been quickly institutionalized and sent to the mental hospital, close quote, he said. It wouldn't have been credible or believable, close quote. Amazon didn't become profitable until the early 2000s, years after expanding its product offerings beyond books. It was the launch of a cloud computing division, AWS, in 2006 that changed everything. Today, millions of businesses and governments use AWS cloud infrastructure and services to power everything from streaming videos on Netflix to ordering food on DoorDash. Operating income for AWS reached $45.6 billion in 2025 on revenue that rose 20% to $128.7 billion from the prior year. Beyond AWS, a string of consumer-facing initiatives extended Amazon's reach over the next two decades. In 2005, the company launched Prime, a membership offering unlimited two-day shipping that would balloon into a 200 million subscriber loyalty engine that includes groceries, music, and video. The Kindle debuted in 2007, dragging the publishing industry into the digital age and giving Amazon dominance over the e-book market. Streaming followed in earnest in 2011 when Amazon bundled video into Prime, and by 2013 it had begun producing original series, winning two major Emmys for Transparent in 2015. The company acquired MGM in 2022 for $8.5 billion, instantly turning Amazon into a Hollywood studio with a 4,000 film library and the James Bond franchise. In between, the company made a major foray into physical retail with the $13.7 billion acquisition of Whole Foods in 2017, giving it 400-plus brick-and-mortar locations across the country. What is it that makes Amazon so sticky for customers? Harvard Business School professor Sunil Gupta says it's the company's new spin on the traditional, quote, razor and blades, close quote, model, selling a foundational item, the razor, cheap to drive higher margin repeat purchases, the blades. Quote, what Amazon has shown us is the razor could be in one industry and the blade could be in a completely different different industry, Gupta said. Quote, so I can make movies, but I don't have to make money on the movies because I get you as a prime customer, and then you buy more stuff, and that's where I make money, close quote. Bezos points to the company's famed leadership principles, with their emphasis on constant innovation, as the key to its success. Quote, a lot of companies will tell you they're customer-obsessed, but they're really competitor-obsessed, close quote, Bezos says. Quote, you can't be customer-obsessed unless you love inventing. You have to do new things, and Amazon is culturally very good at both of those things, close quote. Letting go of those foundational principles is the biggest risk to Amazon's continued dominance, Bezos said. Quote, if we ever stop obsessing over customers, if we ever stop inventing, if we start making short-term trades, close quote, he said, quote, we could probably coast for a while, but we would lose, close quote. It's hard to imagine now, but this may eventually happen, said Bill Carr, former vice president of digital media at Amazon and now a consultant. No company can keep soaring forever. Quote, Jeff has even said this. There will be a day when Amazon goes the way of the dodo, close quote. He said, quote, Amazon will cease to exist at some point. It's inevitable, close quote. Perhaps to stave off that extinction, Amazon's corporate culture is notoriously hard-driving and competitive. In 2015, the New York Times called it a quote-unquote bruising workplace and reported that white-collar workers were, quote, encouraged to tear apart one another's ideas in meetings, toil long and late, emails arrived past midnight, followed by text messages asking why they were not answered, and held to standards that the company boasts are unreasonably high, close quote. At the time, Amazon said the article lacked necessary context. Jeff Welke, former CEO of Amazon's worldwide consumer business, recalls a culture of intense collaboration. Quote, people want juicy details of conflict among senior people and all kinds of secret conversations and stuff, but in 22 years, we just had our heads down focused on building the company, close quote, Welke said. Quote, I'm really proud of the way that we, the company, behaved over all those years, and I think it's pretty special, close quote. There can be such a thing as too much innovation, said Welke, recalling a moment when this became clear to him. Welke noticed his team was drowning in work because so many tasks were deemed top priority. Quote, everything can't be the most important thing in the company, close quote, Welke said. He sat down with Bezos and asked him to consider the possibility that he was, quote, releasing too much work into the system, close quote. Bezos agreed, Welke said, but also challenged his team to figure out how to get even more done. Quote, he was relentless in inventing himself and in working with those of us in the senior team to invent ways to increase the capacity of the organization, close quote, said Welke, who left in 2021 to build his own manufacturing company. Carr agrees that working at Amazon could be all-consuming, but he said, quote, Amazon is a hard place to work and a hard place to leave. Creating a billion-dollar business out of nothing isn't something you can do if you work 9 to 5 and at a casual pace, close quote. AI is now opening new doors to accelerate Amazon's astonishing growth. At least that's what the company is betting. Amazon's expected $200 billion spend on AI infrastructure in 2026 puts it at the top of a big tech A1 capex arms race that analysts expect will exceed $700 billion this year across the largest hyperscalers. The company's Trainium and Graviton chips are forays into a space long dominated by chip makers such as NVIDIA and AMD. Bezos, who calls these chips the, quote, foundation upon which all of this AI sits, close quote, said Amazon will launch its next generation chip, Trainium 4, next year. Despite its prescient pivot to cloud computing, observers say Amazon got a sluggish start in the AI era, but there's some reasons to think it's catching up. The influential tech analyst Mark Shmulik of Bernstein captured Wall Street's mood in October 2025 when he mused that AWS appeared to be, quote, in last place in AI, close quote. But by January, he changed his tune, naming Amazon a top pick for 2026 and expressing optimism that AWS could reverse the narrative about its struggles with AI. And many see Jazz Jassy, with his experience running AWS, as exactly the right man to pull off Amazon's pivot to AI. Quote, he is a better CEO right now than Jeff Bezos would have been because this is the moment for cloud. Jassy is a cloud guy, close quote, said Laura Martin, a senior analyst at investment banking firm Needham & Company. Jassy told Fortune that AI will challenge, quote, every customer experience that we know today and invent a whole host of new ones. I do think we're living in a world where the key to the compute is often the chips, close quote, he said. Quote, the growth in AI has been so significant, but we have a chips business that we built over the last decade here that is growing very quickly, close quote. On Amazon's first quarter earnings call, Jassy put the company's new pillar of business in perspective, sharing that in the first 3 years of the company's AI wave, AWS's AI revenue run rate exceeded $15 billion, nearly 260 times its $58 million revenue run rate 3 years after launching. In other words, AWS's new AI business has scaled to a revenue level hundreds of times what AWS itself reached at the same age, and AWS was already widely considered the fastest growing business in tech history. Put simply, AI is looking like a wave that's bigger than anything even Amazon has ridden. There are some who aren't rooting for Amazon to grow even larger. Stacy Mitchell, co-executive director of the Nonprofit Institute for Local Self-Reliance, has been one of Amazon's most vocal critics. Quote, yes, there are innovations that Amazon brought along, but the company also exploited shifts in public policy that gave them a significant advantage over their smaller competitors, close quote, Mitchell said. Quote, and it ultimately allowed them to dominate the market in a way that I think is harmful to competition and to consumers. Close quote. In 2023, the Federal Trade Commission in 17 states sued Amazon, accusing the company of illegally stifling competition. John Newman, then deputy director of the FTC's Bureau of Competition, called Amazon a, quote, monopolist that uses its power to hike prices on American shoppers and charge sky-high fees on hundreds of thousands of online sellers. Close quote. The trial is expected to start in 2027. Whether or not Amazon is determined to be a monopoly, there's arguably some irony in the company's dominance, given Amazon's mantra of, quote, customer obsession, close quote. As every economics textbook teaches, the less real competition in a market, the worse the consumer experience tends to be. Quote, to save what people love about Amazon, close quote, Mitchell said, quote, Amazon needs to face competition, close quote. Amazon also has an increasingly uneasy relationship with the people who make its customer obsession possible, its workers. With its pioneering of practices to continually increase speed, efficiency, worker tracking, and automation, Amazon has transformed the American labor landscape. But at a moment of deep economic anxiety and a widening chasm between the working class and the wealthiest Americans, Amazon has also become a symbol of everything critics say is broken about the modern workplace. In recent years, warehouse workers have rallied to unionize and demand better conditions. Amazon points out that it has invested billions to improve worker safety. And in its white-collar ranks, Amazon has cut nearly 30,000 corporate jobs in the past year. As for Bezos himself, after the 30 years he has spent engineering the fastest, cheapest way to move goods across the world, he has become the face of what many workers say that relentless speed has cost them. He has also come under fire for his stewardship of the Washington Post, which he purchased in 2013, and for his overtures to President Donald Trump. Quote, if you take a step back, all civilizational wealth is driven by invention, close quote, Bezos said, adding, quote, we have an endless set of things to invent, close quote. Quote, 5 years from now, I think it will be irrelevant that Amazon beat Walmart, close quote, said analyst Martin. Her point is that e-commerce should be the least of Amazon's worries. The future is AI and cloud computing. But those are far from the only bets Amazon is making. Jassy is also bullish on Amazon Leo, Amazon's low Earth orbit satellite network aimed at solving the global digital divide. He hopes to bring fast, reliable internet to underserved areas, competing directly with the Starlink unit of Elon Musk's SpaceX. It might sound like a tall order, but then so did creating Amazon in 1995. Quote, we live in a world which isn't static, close quote, Bezos said. Quote, it's always changing, and if you aren't leaning into the future is going to defeat you, close quote. You've been listening to Down to Business. My name's Greg Conroy. This has been brought to you by the good folks at Mind's Eye Organization, helping the low vision and blind communities in the St. Louis region since 1973. Have a great week. Take care.
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2: Good evening. This evening, expect clear skies. Tonight, expect clear skies with a low near 74. Tuesday, expect overcast skies with a high near 96. Tuesday night, look for overcast skies with a low near 82. Wednesday, expect sunshine with a high near 101. Get your weather every hour right here on Mind's Eye Radio, your virtual news stand. In Belleville, it's sunny and 84 degrees. In O'Fallon, it's sunny and 81 degrees. In Collinsville, it's sunny and 83 degrees.
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2: Hi, this is Sharon Glessner reading to you today from the September 2nd, 2026 edition of the Waterloo Republic Times. Mail-in voting not a concern locally. Amid nationwide concerns about access to mail-in voting, Illinois is among several states pushing against restrictions established by a federal executive order, while concerns for the access of Monroe County residents are seemingly unwarranted. Per an August 26 article from Peter Hancock with Capital News Illinois, the state has joined a number of others in a lawsuit against the U.S. Postal Service as it seeks to implement new regulations on voting by mail. This lawsuit follows the U.S. Supreme Court reversal of a lower court order blocking the administration of U.S. President Donald Trump from implementing an executive order barring anyone who is not listed on a federally approved database of U.S. citizens from casting a mail-in ballot. That executive order was issued by Trump back on March 31st, titled Ensuring Citizen Verification and Integrity in Federal Election. It called for the Department of Homeland Security to create a state citizenship list identifying residents of each state who are confirmed to be U.S. citizens who will be 18 at the time of the upcoming election. It further directed the United States Postal Service to develop administrative regulations prohibiting mail carriers from transmitting ballots to or from anyone who is not included on these lists. As the Capital News Illinois article goes on to note, the Postal Service finalized rules to implement these elements of the executive order on August 21st, prior to the Supreme Court's decision. The multi-state lawsuit was filed in federal court in Massachusetts, the same court which issued an injunction in July blocking the Trump administration from implementing the executive order. And plaintiffs include attorneys general from 23 states, including Illinois' Kwame Raoul. While it's unclear what effects the executive order and resulting litigation will have on the coming November election nationwide, the local impacts are set to be minimal, per Monroe County Clerk Jonathan McLean. While he acknowledged he's not quite as familiar with the Postal Service's side of the situation, McLean indicated that his office is already in compliance with much of what is covered in the executive order. I think Monroe County is going to be okay because I've already implemented a lot of the things that the executive order called for, McLean said. We've been doing this for the last several years. One element of the new regulations, McLean said, is that ballot envelopes must be approved by mail piece design analysts with the USPS, with the latest set in Monroe County approved just before the latest primary election. We've been using envelopes that have been approved by the MDA probably since 2020, McLean said. Speaking to the security of Monroe County's mail ballots, he pointed to the tracking capabilities his office has boasted for the past few years. Specifically, ballot envelopes feature intelligent mail barcodes, which allow the county's clerk office, as well as the individual voters, keep track of where a ballot is as the envelope gets scanned along its way. Every outbound envelope is given a tracking number, and every inbound envelope has a tracking number on it, McLean said. We can track a piece of mail as it goes through the system, and so can the voter. In order to access this tracking system, voters can go to Monroe County, Monroe ballottracking.com and input the ballot track ID they received in their voting packet. One recent change McLean did express some concern about was the United States Postal Service's request for the names of voters who plan to vote by mail. As he said, his assumption is that this information is meant to allow the Postal Service to preemptively inform the county clerk's office that a ballot is expected to come back rejected as a registered voter no longer lives at the given address. Ultimately, McLean indicated that the mail-in voting process for Monroe County residents should move as smoothly as it has in the past few elections. He felt particularly reassured following a call with other county clerks and Raul's office. "I don't think it's a big deal," McLean said. "I had a phone call with the Illinois Attorney General. Their legal team kind of went over things with us. I really feel like Monroe County really doesn't have to worry. We already comply with what most of the new rules say." Other counties who are less prepared, however, might have a lot to get done in the lead up to the election. "If I was a county clerk and I hadn't been doing it, I'm just mailing ballots out with regular envelopes, yeah, I guess I'd be freaking out a little right now," McLean said. "You've got a lot of work to do between now and Election Day." With about 2,017 voters on the mail-in ballot list as of Monday, McLean said the figure for this election is expected to reach somewhere between 2,200 and 2,500, with the 2024 election having involved 2,326 mail-in ballots out of 21,117 total votes cast. For those who have come to make good use of the vote-by-mail system, McLean reiterated that locals shouldn't have much to worry about. "After my phone call with the Illinois Attorney General, if the rules are upheld, that's the other thing, this all might change in a couple of weeks. But if the rules are upheld the way that they are today, I think we're good to go," McLean said. "I have everything I need to get ballots out and to comply." For more information about voting in Monroe County, call the County Clerk's Office at 618-939-8623 or visit mococlerk.com. Eagles soar in Europe. While Columbia High School students have regularly been able to enjoy a trip to Europe as part of a relationship with Columbia's German sister city, a few more Eagles than usual flew across the Atlantic over the summer thanks to a broader Europe trip that is set to become a new biannual staple. The trip's organization was led by Columbia High School English teacher Robert Post, who addressed the Columbia School Board at their August meeting and discussed the trip further with the Republic Times. Describing how he wound up wanting to get Columbia High School students another opportunity to see Europe, Post, originally a Missouri teacher before he came to Columbia, spoke about his own experiences seeing the continent as a student and chaperone alongside his daughter, who is herself a teacher in Missouri. "I had traveled when I was in high school," Post said. "My daughters traveled when they were in high school, and then when I went on this trip as a chaperone with her students, just how much the kids learned and how much was different for them in different countries. You could see the light bulb go off in their heads while they were there." Eager to share his experiences with current students, Post began investigating what interest there was in such a trip abroad, and eventually found himself presenting the idea before the school board some time ago. The board was quite supportive of the proposal, though Post emphasized that this was not a school-sponsored trip. Prior to even that board meeting, she was able to gather somewhere between 50 and 60 students who were initially interested in the idea, though the number thinned down a bit to 24 as the cost of the trip proved to be prohibitive for many. Speaking further on how the trip came together, host said everything went through Explorica, a company which hosts educational tours for students. As tour groups with the company can be rather large, Post added that he put together a group with his daughter's class and combined their itineraries. This ensured the Columbia chaperones wouldn't have to deal with students from another school, making good use of Europe's broadly less restrictive drinking laws. Both schools, he said, had similar expectations for student conduct. The trip ran from June 23rd to July 2nd, totaling 10 days, though they wound up spending an additional day in Canada thanks to a flight delay. Along with travel time between, the group spent time in England, France, Switzerland, Liechtenstein, and Germany as they explored London, Paris, Lucerne, and Munich, 2 days reserved for each city. Post spoke broadly about the learning and growth he saw the students undergo during their travels. The wealth of exposure to so many different cultures certainly provided them with some new perspective on the world, though they were also collectively happy to get back home by the end of the trip. It's the realization that kids have when they're over there of how different it is, the cultural differences, the food differences, Post said. All of those things are just so eye-opening for them. Although they love the trip, that last day they're like, you know, I'm ready to go home. While Post shared some comments made by students and chaperones during his presentation to the school board, two of his students also spoke with the Republic Times to describe their experiences. Riley Baker said she found herself interested in the trip, given her experience and passion for traveling throughout the U.S. with her family. I've always been interested in travel, Baker said. I've loved traveling nationally, but I've never been out of the country, and I really trusted my teacher. I was really excited to take this opportunity with him. As she recounted, much of the trip was led by the tour company, but there was still plenty of space for her and the other students to make their own time abroad their own. We did a lot of guided tours as a group, but I really enjoyed that they gave us the freedom to explore on our own in a certain range, Baker said. My friend group and I, we got to walk around certain parts of the cities of London and Paris. It was fun getting that little piece of freedom and responsibility that we got to have. Baker specifically recalled an experience in Germany with some of her friends taking time to wander by a lake, marveling at the natural beauty with the nearby mountain ranges. She also discussed some of the culture shocks she encountered, which went hand in hand with her and the other students trying to avoid the loud American tourist stereotype. Walk into any sort of cafe or shop, where in the U.S. you would expect to hear some noise and laughter and conversation. It was really, really quiet. So that was a shock, having to watch ourselves and make sure we're not being super loud and obnoxious to everyone else, Baker said. He further spoke on the distinct experience of seeing these parts of Europe and how that exposure compares to the sightseeing she's done in her home country. Traveling in the U.S. and seeing the beautiful wonders that are here isn't such an incredible thing on its own. But then taking that knowledge and traveling abroad, seeing what else the world has to offer is incredibly eye-opening, Baker said. Gavin Cole also spoke about his personal experience on the trip, explaining that he has also had an interest in traveling, but was particularly interested in joining the trip thanks to his interest in Switzerland. I've always really been interested in traveling abroad, Cole said. I've read a book that the setting was based in Switzerland, and when I heard that part of the trip was being able to travel to Switzerland, I was immediately hooked. He added that he was further inspired to travel thanks to his brother, He recently visited Spain and was also keen to join Post on the trip. As anticipated, Switzerland proved to be a particularly special spot on the trip for him. In our time in Switzerland, we did a boat tour around Lake Lucerne, Cole said. If I had to pinpoint a point on the trip, I would say that would be the top tier highlight. It was incredible. Cole also made mention of the Neuschwanstein Castle in Germany and getting to see the countryside away from the group. Also sharing his culture shock experience, Cole honed in on how Europeans are somehow less inclined toward dealing with hot summers, a part of the broader culture, which was quite unfortunate given the student schedule. We had the unfortunate timing of being over there while they had one of their worst heat waves in about half a century, which was quite the experience. But what added to that was in Europe, they don't do ice and drinks, and most establishments don't have air conditioning, which was quite the shock, Cole said. He further described his struggle with the significantly smaller portions in Europe, as well as how, particularly at a market in London, there was much less personal space than he's used to. While he was happy for the opportunity to travel, he ultimately found himself eager to return home and enjoy the life he's a bit more comfortable with. When I got back to America, nothing has made me appreciate air conditioning, food portions, and personal space more than going to Europe, Cole said. It made me appreciate things that I feel a lot of us here in America take for granted. Still, Cole was overwhelmingly positive about his experience and offered a ringing endorsement for anyone considering participating in the trip in future. I would 100%, beyond a shadow of a doubt, recommend anyone and everyone go on this trip, especially with Mr. Post leading it, Cole said. Baker was similarly enthusiastic and encouraged students to step away from the larger tour group when they can so they can get a more personal experience. Definitely just take any opportunity to make the trip your own, Baker said. Speaking further on the outcome of the trip, Post reiterated how happy he was to see his students have the chance to explore new cultures and get out of their comfort zone. As he outlined at the school board meeting, plans are to put together more Europe trips in the future. While the tour is intended to be biennial going forward, the second trip is being planned for next summer in order to begin staggering the trip with existing German student exchange. I certainly hope this program continues because it gives these kids the opportunity to see the world. A local conservationist was recently recognized by the Illinois State Fair, celebrated by the Illinois Department of Natural Resources for his years of dedication to Salt Lake Point Land and Water Reserve. Long serving as a president of the Salt Lake Point Stewardship Committee, Rich Deppendahl has had a hand in the reserve's maintenance since it began 20 years ago. He was recently celebrated as an IDNR Volunteer of the Year for 2026, celebrating all the time and effort he poured into the trails and general maintenance at Salt Lake in that time. As reported in an early August issue of the Republic Times celebrating the reserve's 20th anniversary, Deppendahl has held a leadership position in the stewardship committee since it began and played a direct role in helping a collaboration with the Illinois Nature Preserve Commission get moving. This history with the area covered by Salt Lake begins well before the reserve got started, as he originally worked for the Columbia Quarry. As Deppendahl described previously, his passion for nature and conservation was really sparked by his grandfather, who served as a game warden, frequently taking him out hunting. He put a tremendous amount of work into overseeing the committee and organizing volunteers to make sure the reserve's land is taken.

care and management over the years, spoke more recently to praise Deppendahl for his hard work and recent recognition. Joanne Fricke, a previous recipient of the IDNR Volunteer of the Year recognition for her conservation work along the bluff, spoke quite highly of Deppendahl. "It's always a pleasure to work with Rich," Fricke said. "He always seems to be in a good mood and is willing to do whatever needs to be done." She remarked that when she hears from friends hiking along Salt Lake's trails, when they alert her to a problem, she's always able to pass things along to Deppendahl, who sees that things are taken care of promptly. Said she's been working alongside him for about 15 years now, further lauding for the good work he does in collaboration with others, particularly Debbie Scott Newman with the INPC. She provides guidance to him as to what has priority, and he always follows through with whatever her suggestions are and conveys that on to volunteers, Fricke said. He ultimately contended that he is abundantly deserving of the award. "You'd think that someone was leading a group for 20 years. That's quite an accomplishment anywhere, honestly," Fricke said. Dennis Valentine, who serves on the Reserve Stewardship Committee, is also Deppendahl's brother-in-law. He praised all the work he's done for Salt Lick. "He's done very much out on the reserve," Valentine said. "He does whatever needs to be done out there." Valentine credited Deppendahl for the establishment of the reserve's trails and likewise noted the collaboration he does on the grounds, pointing especially to his work with Boy Scouts over the years, as Scouts have visited Salt Lake for a range of different Eagle Scout projects. "He does everything out there, from mowing alongside the trails to maintaining the trails," Valentine said. "Whenever it comes to the trail or whatever, he meets with anybody and everybody out there to preserve and maintain." Newman herself also had plenty of good to say about Deppendahl, having had a hand in his nomination for the award. In that nomination, he noted his service as the stewardship committee's president since the group began, further speaking to how he's overseen the development of the volunteer group through the years. Among the responsibilities she credits him with are managing many volunteer workdays, addressing invasive species through prescribed burning and other means, and educating the public on a range of conservation topics. Newman was hugely positive about her collaboration with Deppendahl through Salt Lick. "It's been an incredible teamwork partnership working with Rich," Newman said. "He was the perfect person to take over the helm of the brand new Salt Lick Point Committee that was a group of volunteers to partner with the Village of Almar and the Illinois Nature Preserves Commission. He further spoke to his overall reliability as he's overseen the reserve's care." "I couldn't ask for a better on-the-ground person who is competent and organized and passionate about all things Salt Lake Point," Newman said. He emphasized the degree to which Deppendahl originally was a conservationist and has only continued to grow to that role. She recalled a remark he made some time ago, saying she was the reason he was now obsessed with honeysuckle, as he's developed a tendency to pull up the invasive species on instinct wherever he sees it. "Rich was already a conservationist when I met him," Newman said. "He likes to duck hunt and deer hunt and cares about the woods, but there's a lot to learn about management of land, and he was always willing to listen and very readily picked up on everything that I would talk to him about." Newman commended his work as a conservationist and ambassador for the reserve. "There's a few people who take this leadership role and run with it, stick with it for a real long time," Newman said. "Rich is one of those." For his part, Deppendahl was decidedly humble as he spoke about receiving the award.

0: benefit for those volunteers he's worked alongside during his continued oversight of Salt Lake, though those around him have no shortage of appreciation for his own work. I was honored to get the award. I was really surprised, too, Deppendoff said. I appreciate everything, but the committee, the volunteers, make Salt Lake Trail what it is. And there are so many volunteers through the years that have helped me. I could never thank them enough. Fallout over Waterloo facade grant. A yet-to-be-open Waterloo restaurant has sparked conversation online about a long-standing city grant program originally intended to encourage local businesses to reinvest in the community. The Ranch Steakhouse was meant to find a home along Market Street in Waterloo, housed in the same building as Mama's Sub Shop at 100 Plaza Drive. This building used to operate as Family Video. Information from the Illinois Secretary of State site confirms recent chatter that the business venture known as the Ranch Steakhouse LLC underwent an involuntary dissolution on July 10th. Subsequent talk on Facebook, specifically the Waterloo Uncensored group, has touched on the steakhouse's reimbursement from the city given its approval for Waterloo's facade grant program, some contending these funds were in some way misappropriate. Waterloo Mayor Stan Darter spoke with the Republic Times to offer insight into this city program and explain how grant funds are dispersed. Looking back at the program's start, the facade grants were always meant to serve as a way of improving downtown. Money used for these grants comes from the city's share of video gambling revenue. The facade grant was originally conceived because we had a lot of empty storefronts in downtown Waterloo, Darter said. In order to kick that off, we came up with the facade grant to basically help property owners redevelop storefronts, which would bring business downtown. That facade grant is basically what saved or revitalized downtown Waterloo. With substantial progress made in improving downtown several years into the program, Darter explained the city eventually opted to expand eligibility for the program to businesses simply within the Waterloo city limits. We were running out of applicants for a period of time, Darter said. I think it was the old McDonald's building on Market Street. When they did that, that was one of the first ones that we did outside of the central overlay. As noted in the application, this city grant is specifically available to businesses looking to improve their building's curb appeal. Darter adding, such improvements must be visible from the street. Additionally, a number of businesses, such as national chains and hotels, are exempt, and building owners are unable to apply for the grant for projects undertaken before receiving approval from the Waterloo City Council. As for the actual funds, the application form details that the City of Waterloo will match approved improvements, dollar for dollar, up to $7,500. Beyond this, the City will match $1 to $3 for an additional $7,500, amounting to a total of $15,000. These funds are specifically for reimbursement of labor and materials cost after a city-approved project has been completed. You apply for it, and once you have spent the money, then we will reimburse you up to $15,000 for what you have spent. With this reimbursement in mind, Darter maintained these funds are ultimately still in Waterloo, as the proprietors of the Ranch Steakhouse poured money into improvements for a building that another party could use in the future. The Steakhouse, obviously, they applied for one, Darter said. They followed all the rules and they spent the money, and the money is actually inside that building. It isn't gone. They didn't abscond with the money, but not all businesses are successful. But the result is all the money is actually in that building. It didn't go away. and it didn't disappear. Darter likened the situation to that of the former Yo Toppings business at 624 North Market Street, which received a facade grant for the building, which now houses Oh Sugar, making way for a subsequent business, even if the original grantee wound up not continuing to use the building they improved. A partner in the ranch steakhouse project, Jerry Sickmeyer, received a check in the amount of $12,165 during a November 2025 city council meeting for a project that included painting, installation of an ADA-compliant door, and removal of a pyramid glass tower located in the front of the building. Responding to criticism in the Facebook group, Stickmar commented that all of this proposed work on the building at 100 Plaza Drive was completed and approved. The money we got from the city was nowhere near what we spent on those items as they go by percentage. So I was still out of pocket almost $15,000, Sickmeyer wrote. So everything is legit 100%. So quit trying to convince Waterloo that this was a scam. Sickmeyer went on to comment that the steakhouse project has cost a lot more money than expected following completion of the plumbing phase. So like any other person, I have to get more money, though it does take time to make the money as I was trying not to get loans, Sickmeyer said. But in all honesty, I'm not sure I even want to proceed with all this negativity. Darter said the city's facade grant has proven to be broadly beneficial for area businesses, tourism, and the community's reputation as a local destination. The program itself has actually been very successful in what its original intent was for, and that was to get people to reinvest in downtown, Darter said. For more information on the city's facade grant program, call City Hall at 618-939-8600. German Sisters Enjoy Stay. Another year of the Waterloo Sister Cities Exchange Program with students from Porta Westfalica, Germany, came to a close last week with a farewell dinner for the city's latest guests. The pair of German visitors this time around consisted of sisters Alina and Mia Schmidt, who spent all of August in Waterloo as they experienced much of what American life has to offer, staying with several host families during the trip. Sister Cities of Portaloo Student Exchange Coordinator Angela Stratman discussed the program as she's done in past years. She explained that the exchange involves students from Porta Westfalica and Waterloo each year, with students from either side spending 4 weeks in their sister city. With this schedule, American students get to experience 2 weeks of German high school. Their classes take place year-round. And this year, with some unusual timing, the German visitors got a brief taste of life at Waterloo High School as well, something Stratman said hasn't happened in some time. This program is, as Stratman said, meant to further the ongoing connection between the sister cities. The whole point of the exchange is to foster that relationship that we have with our sister city. And one of the best ways to do that is through actually meeting people, Stratman said. She further attested to this element of the exchange program, given her personal experience on such a trip when she was a student herself. I actually was an exchange student in 2015 that went over to Porta, and I still talk to one of the girls I stayed with every single day, 11 years later, Stratman said. It makes great friendships, and it's really cool to have friends on the other side of the world. This year's German liaison spoke with the Republic Times during their farewell dinner held at Waterloo City Hall on Thursday evening. Describing why they wanted to participate in the trip to begin with, Mia spoke about interacting with the program as their mother asked if they'd be interested in hosting a student from America. Along with that experience of the exchange, Alina said the program simply offered them a chance to experience an entirely different country on an entirely different continent, though they had already experienced visiting some of their neighbor nations in Europe. It is enough, but America is another thing, and it was so, so cool, Alina said. They were quite positive as they discussed the range of experiences they enjoyed during their stay. Alina particularly honed in on her time getting behind the wheel in America. I can't drive in Germany, and it's so cool to drive the side-by-side myself, driving the four-wheeler, Alina said. She also described the tourist's pleasure of seeing St. Louis from up in the Gateway Arch. They got to experience some unique baseball as they saw the Savannah Bananas, though a more traditional baseball game followed as they saw the St. Louis Cardinals play. The sisters were also happy to discuss some of the peculiarities of American culture they noticed during this day. They listed off some of the usual culture shock staples, particularly stressing how much of America just feels bigger. The AC, the streets, Alina said. Everything is so big. The supermarket, the Walmart. It's so crazy. In Germany, we don't have these big supermarkets. Other highlights included the much stronger presence of cars. They were distinctly surprised by how much driving Americans do, even within their own towns and neighborhoods. The abundance of plastic was also mentioned, as was the frequency of going out to eat. School was also striking for them, though American media has seemingly offered some decent preparation. We ate out almost every dinner, Mia said. That was also crazy because all we do is eat at home. And the school, it was like the movies. It was like I imagine it being from the movies. On the topic of food, it was noted that they had developed an affinity for toasted ravioli, and they also got to experience another St. Louis staple in gooey butter cake. Though they described folks at school as being a bit taken aback by the foreign visitors, Alina and Mia were nevertheless pleased to say that they made some good friends during their visit, both at school and among their host families. We have so many new friends at school, Mia said. People here are very open. We've grown more attached to the host families. I'm going to miss my family so much. With another exchange wrapped up, Stratman offered some additional thoughts on what the program provides for students who participate in it. Chief among the benefits for those young people is a greater sense of confidence as they are thrust into some unfamiliar circumstances and find themselves thriving and growing as a result. I hear the big thing is confidence, Stratman said. A lot of our students that go over there and the students that come here, they come over saying that they're not very good at the language or they aren't very good at being out of their comfort zone. And spending the month in the other country teaches them that they have more skills than they think. Stratman remarked that this was the experience for the Schmidts as they got far more comfortable as their stay went on. She reiterated that the relationships students make are key parts of the exchange, but the trip to their sister city also gives them a chance to engage with a new culture in a very different way than a mere vacation. A lot of people don't get to experience that in their lifetime, so it's really a very cool opportunity to get to learn about the culture from someone who lives it every day. You're not doing tourist things. You're doing things that a local does on a daily basis. Ultimately, it seems to have been another successful year for the exchange between Waterloo and Porta Westfalica. And the two communities should be able to look forward to some more memories made and relationships forged next summer. I would definitely recommend this, Mia said. It was so much fun, and I would say it develops character. It's definitely a good experience. Columbia Police Department bans meth dealer. The Columbia Police Department announced that a St. Clair County man was charged this week for dealing drugs. On Monday, the Monroe County State's Attorney's Office charged Leon Caraway Jr., age 39, of Belleville, with one count of unlawful delivery of methamphetamine, 15 to 100 grams, which is a Class X felony. The police department said this charge stems from an investigation conducted starting in October 2025 in conjunction with the Metropolitan Enforcement Group of Southwestern Illinois Task Force. I would like to commend everyone who assisted with this investigation, to include agents with MEGSI, including a Columbia police officer who is assigned to the task force, Columbia detectives, and the Illinois State Police. Columbia Acting Chief of Police Josh Baer stated in a press release. Caraway, who entered a plea of not guilty in court, was ordered to remain in custody at the Monroe County Jail during a pretrial detention hearing on Monday. Firefighters responded shortly before 9:30 a.m. Thursday to smoke showing from the exterior of Thai House located at 109 South Main Street in downtown Columbia. Once inside the restaurant, Columbia Fire Department personnel determined the fire to be in the kitchen area and successfully extinguished the blaze. Thai House was closed Thursday as inspectors assessed the damage and the restaurant conducted maintenance. Columbia Fire Chief Casey Yar said it was an appliance fire in the kitchen of the restaurant, which resulted in damage to the surrounding area. Fortunately, no major damage was reported to the structure itself, he said. Thai House reopened for business as usual on Friday morning. Fatal crash near Macetown, near Millstadt. A Thursday morning crash involving a car and garbage truck near Millstadt resulted in one fatality. Illinois State Police said the crash occurred about 6:25 a.m. on Route 158 at Douglas Road between Columbia and Millstadt in St. Clair County. One person was declared deceased on the scene, Illinois State Police said. Other responding agencies included the Millstadt Fire Department, Millstadt EMS, and St. Clair County Coroner's Office. St. Clair County Coroner Calvin Dye, Sr., identified the deceased as Caleb Kinsinger, age 23, of Freeburg. That portion of Route 158 was closed to traffic for several hours as Illinois State Police conducted accident reconstruction. Illinois State Police said Kinsinger's 2014 Dodge Dart was attempting a left turn from Douglas Road onto southbound Route 158 when it was struck by a garbage truck, which was traveling north on 158. The garbage truck driver has not been cited in the crash. Therefore, the name has not been released, Trooper Janelle Jones told the Republic Times. Caleb was one of five children adopted from China by Angie and Russell Kinsinger. His spina bifida and club feet condition required several medical procedures over the year. A 2025 graduate of Southwestern Illinois College Sign Language Interpreter Training Program, Caleb served as president of Sign Club. Susan McBeth of the SWIC Sign Language Interpretation Program wrote on Facebook that Caleb had recently passed his Educational Interpreter Performance Assessment, which is a national quality standard and evaluation tool designed specifically for sign language interpreters working in K-12 school settings. There really aren't words for how unfair it feels to lose someone with so much ahead of him, McBeth wrote. He had already accomplished so much. According to his obituary, Caleb taught Sunday school at First Baptist Church of O'Fallon. He worked as an interpreter for the St. Louis School District and was also employed at Dollar Tree in Freeburg. Caleb had a remarkable way of making people feel cared for, his obit states. He was known for his smile, his kindness, and his willingness to do whatever he could to make someone else's day a little better. Funeral services were held Monday and Tuesday at First Baptist Church in O'Fallon. The family requested memorial donations be made in Caleb's honor to DEF Incorporated or to Christian Action. Now, obituaries from the Waterloo Republic Times. William R. Bill Beckett, age 78, of Mount Zion, died August 17, 2026. A celebration of life will be held at a later date. Joshua P. Larrabell, age 43, of Waterloo, died August 25, 2026, in Waterloo. Celebration of life details are pending with Pornheim Funeral Home in Waterloo. Kirk E. Mudd, age 46, of Prairie Grove Orchard, died August 26, 2026, at Red Bud Regional Hospital. Visitation was August 31st and September 1st at Petschek Funeral Home in Red Bud, with a funeral mass celebrated September 1st at St. Joseph Catholic Church in Prairie du Rocher. Marilee Catherine Sheeler, Mee Meyer, age 74 of Columbia, died August 26, 2026 in Lebanon. Visitation was August 31st at Kornheim Funeral Home in Waterloo, with a funeral service following the visitation at the funeral home and interment at Holy Cross Lutheran Cemetery in Reno. Peter Anthony Rybar, age 82, of Valmeyer, died August 25th, 2026 in Valmeyer. According to his wishes, no service will be held. Dennis M. Gruchala, age 81, of Columbia, died August 24th, 2026 in Waterloo. Visitation was August 29th at Immaculate Conception Catholic Church in Columbia, with a funeral mass celebrated following the visitation, and interment was at Immaculate Conception Catholic Cemetery in Columbia. Irma Lee Nauman, age 95 of Columbia, died August 26, 2026 in St. Louis. August 30th and 31st at Immaculate Conception Catholic Church in Columbia, with a funeral mass celebrated following the visitation at the church and interment at Immaculate Conception Cemetery in Columbia. Ronald Leon Burkett, age 79, of Columbia, died August 27th, 2026 at Nexus at Columbia Care Center. Graveside services will be held at 1 p.m. September 5th at Cumberland Furnace Cemetery in Dixon County, Tennessee. Rosemarie Chim, age 100, Nehentis, age 100, of Redbud, died August 29, 2026 at Accolade Healthcare of Waterloo. There will be a private burial conducted at St. Peter's Cemetery in Redbud. Charles Ken Corey, age 68 of Columbia, died August 27, 2026 in Columbia. A funeral service was held September 1st at Kornheim Funeral Home in Waterloo, and interment followed at Lakeview Memorial Cemetery in Fairview Heights. Hollis R. Denning, age 89 of Millstadt, died peacefully on August 25, 2026. Visitation was held August 29th at St. James Catholic Church in Millstadt, with a mass of Christian burial following the visitation at the church. An interment with military honors was held at Green Mount Catholic Cemetery in Belleville. Charlie Francis Rapp, age 80, died August 24, 2026 in St. Clair, Missouri. Visitation was September 1st at George Renner and Son Funeral Home in Freeburg, with a mass of Christian burial celebrated September 2nd at St. Michael's Catholic Church in Paderborn. Burial with full military honors followed at St. Michael's Cemetery in Paderborn. And in coming events, the Monroe Actors Stage Company presents Murder on the Orient Express with performances this and next Friday through Sunday, September 4th through 6th, and September 11th through 13th at the Capitol Theater in downtown Waterloo. Friday performances are at 7:30 p.m. with Sunday matinees at 2:30 p.m. Murder on the Orient Express is a mystery play adopted from Agatha Christie's renowned novel, and it revolves around Belgian detective Hercule Poirot, who finds himself embroiled in a murder investigation. For tickets or more information, call 618-939-SHOW or email mask-info@masktheater.org. The annual Waterloo High School Band Parents Flea Market and Craft Fair takes place this Saturday and Sunday, September 5th and 6th, at the Monroe County Fairgrounds. The sales are Saturday from 8 a.m. to 3 p.m. and Sunday from 9 a.m. to 2 p.m. For more information, you can call or text 618-340-9437. The annual Immaculate Conception Parish Labor Day Picnic takes place from 11 a.m. to 7 p.m. this Monday, September 7th, on the church grounds. That's 411 Palmer Road in Columbia. A fried chicken dinner is served from 11 a.m. to 4 p.m. or until sold out. And other food items include burgers, bratwurst, and fried fish. Quilt Bingo begins at 11 a.m. under a large tent. There will also be raffles and plenty of games for youngsters to enjoy. Live music will also be performed throughout the day. And for more information, you can call 618-281-5105. Celebrating their 25th year, St. John United Church of Christ and St. Mary's Catholic Church jointly host the Fall Church Picnic in Valmeyer on Sunday, September 20th. The event runs from 11 a.m. to 5 p.m. with activities including a bake sale, country store, silent auction, raffles, and kids' games. Available food items include fried chicken, hamburgers, hot dogs, and homemade sides. Live and entertainment will be performed by the Deer Hill Band from noon to 2, Bush Light Brigade from 2 to 3, and Dos Amigos from 3 to 5. For more information, you can call 618-935-2240. Songs for Soldiers is hosting its 13th annual benefit concert for combat veterans Friday and Saturday, September 11th and 12th at Balm Shukroff City Park in Columbia. Performances start at 5:30 p.m. September 11th and 2:30 p.m. September 12th. On September 11th, country artist Joe Nichols headlines the evening with additional performances from Lily Rose, The Filthy Heathens, and Ethan Carl. Headlining on September 12th is Don Felder, a former member of legendary classic rock band The Eagles. Other Song for Soldiers performers on September 12th include popular cover bands Joe Dirt and the Dirty Boys, Dazed and Confused STL, Honky Tonk U, Plastic Kings, and Aragon. Tim Berg and the Kurtz Family Band will be performing on the event's side stage both days. The charity has been able to spend nearly $2 million on area combat veterans, providing assistance for everything from rent payments to vehicle repairs and service dogs. Advance tickets for this year's concert are available for $30, with a weekend pass for $50. Folks can also grab a VIP ticket for $125 each day. As always, veterans can claim a free ticket on the S4S site to get in free with military ID. Kids under 6 are also admitted for free. For tickets or more information, visit s4sstl.org. Buttercup Ranch's Patriots Weekend Extravaganza will now feature Balloon Go on both Saturday and Sunday nights, September 12th and 13th. 10 balloons will light up the rural sky Saturday, with 6 returning on Sunday. A limited number of tethered balloon rides are expected both evenings, adding an unforgettable way to experience the farm from above. The balloons are only part of the action, though. There will be music both days, a number of vendors, and more family fun than you can shake a stick at. The Cider Man Sprint Triathlon begins at 7 a.m. September 12th. Cost for the race varies between $55 and $165, depending on what you enter. And a weekend pass for the Patriot Weekend is only $30. Proceeds from both events benefit local first responders with donations to the Millstop Police and Fire Departments. Look for more at the Buttercup Ranch and Creamery Facebook page. Next Sunday, September 13th, is the Monroe County Extension and 4-H Education Foundation Butterfly Festival. 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Enjoy activities for youth and adults, tour the pollinator habitat, enjoy one of several pollinator yoga sessions, a pollinator costume contest, story time, and balloon art. There'll be plenty of vendors and family fun, educational booths, face painting, and more. 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Next Saturday, September 12th, the 5th Annual Chocolat Street Art Event, sponsored by the Monroe County Arts Alliance, will take place along Mill Street and the Courthouse Grounds in downtown Waterloo. Check-in is begins at 8:30 a.m., and all drawing needs to end by 3 p.m. Prizes will be awarded at 4 p.m., and other performances will take place throughout the day, as will other activities in a family area. Pre-registration is required for chalk artists, and all necessary forms and information are available at monroecountyarts.org. Artists must be at least 12 years of age to enter, and in the event of rain, the contest will be held Sunday, September 13th. That's all for today. Have a great Labor Day weekend, and I will talk to you next week.
1: Here's your Southern Illinois weather forecast.
2: Good evening. This evening, expect clear skies. Tonight, expect clear skies with a low near 74. Tuesday, expect overcast skies with a high near 96. Tuesday night, look for overcast skies with a low near 82. Wednesday, expect sunshine with a high near 101. Get your weather every hour right here on Mind's Eye Radio, your virtual news stand.
3: Belleville, it's sunny and 84 degrees. In O'Fallon, it's sunny and 81 degrees. In Collinsville, it's sunny and 83 degrees.
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5: Give him my camera to do it.
6: I can get time to do that through there. I think you can hear me. Can you hear me? Can you get a picture of us through there with her phone?
5: If you turn it at an angle, maybe it won't.
6: Yeah, I guess he can try. We can see. But he said you may get a bad reflection, so or else he can just do it from right here. You said I'll get a pretty bad reflection.
7: Yeah, you'll see me in the reflection if I try.
5: Well, I see. So you're going to do it in here.
7: Yep.
5: Oh, that's great. Okay. Mm. So are we wearing those things, or are we just doing this?
6: Yeah, we don't have to.
5: You don't have to.
7: Not unless you want to hear what you sound like.
5: Okay. So I just want to be looking at you like we're talking.
6: Yeah, just like normal. So,
5: right.
6: And then I'll have my funnels like I'm doing something, but I'm actually, that's where my notes are at.
5: That's where your notes are?
6: Yes, it's weird. The first time we did these interviews, I used to have a little notepad. Now it's like Google Notes. I have all my notes on my phone, so I don't.
5: I'm so old-fashioned, so yeah. I don't tend to do that too much. But my cousin is a priest, and so he did a mass from his tablet in a weekend home that we go to. I said, oh my gosh, what's it coming to? He had all the scriptures and everything.
6: That's how everything, like even with us, like one of the changes we have.
7: Let me know what you think. I'm trying to get a couple from different angles.
5: Great.
6: One of the changes that
7: we're vertical too.
5: Oh, yeah, that's great. That's great.
7: Okay.
5: Yeah, my staff will be happy.
7: Good.
5: Okay, good. Thanks so much.
6: Thank you.
5: Great idea.
6: So I guess, are we good? I guess whenever...
7: Let me go hit the button and start the recording. I'll give you a thumbs up.
6: Okay. Yeah, we don't have to start, but it's like, yeah, that even for our standpoint of... we have a couple iPads now, where people can read their programs off of instead of using the computers or like their steady magazines. It's also because a lot of magazines are going from, you know, the print version to their digital only. Oh, my fault. I didn't look how it was. Is that better for you?
5: How about mine?
6: Yeah. Yep, so, you know, it's just that with just people using, a lot of people canceling their print or not doing print anymore. Also, one thing that...
5: Well, that works for blind people, you know.
6: Oh, yeah. well, that too, but even like one thing that Daniel from Link told me and I didn't think about is you can almost start getting some of your listeners almost be volunteers. He's like, if someone's really interested and they want to take the time, they want to volunteer, they can put like an earpiece on and listen to Siri. Because we always say, like, we don't want to just have you listening to Siri. We want you to be able to have a voice or have somebody telling you the story. And he's like, some of your blind listeners can actually become volunteers, because he said now they put an earpiece in and listen to Siri, they can actually read in their own voice and get the notes out. And I never thought about it from that perspective of like being able to have people who actually benefit from the service also being able to help out with the mission. So I think that's an interesting concept we may play around with it here down the line too.
5: So how many people, do you know how many people listen to your radio station?
6: We have 13,667 listeners. I just answered this question the other day. Someone called in, because we have to report all to United Way. So someone called in the other day and asked that question about during one of the interviews. It was like, hey, so how many listeners do you have? Some of those are indirect, some of those are direct. Like when they're indirect, it's someone who may be in an assisted living facility, and we have a couple radios in common areas, or in, you know, like for example, the apartment community over here, we're piped in through their TV channel. So anyone who has a bed in there can listen to Mind's Eye directly through their service. But yeah, we have about 13,667 listeners, and that's really grown lately. Like we actually just ran out of radios in a quick time period. Like we had 20 some odd radios, and they were just ready to work. That should last about 2 months or 3 months. They were gone. We're on back order. We just ordered some.
5: That's great. So how do people find out about you?
6: Word of mouth, usually.
5: Here I am interviewing you.
6: Yeah, I know. I'm used to these, though. But yeah, usually through, like, Single Society for the Blind is a great referral source. Link is, too. Just word of mouth. I know a lot from these interviews. We've done a lot of interviews about audio description. Just locally and nationally. So when people ask what we do, I tell them the whole, like, we also do the radio service. And we've gotten emails like, yeah, I heard your interview. My mom could use a radio. So they'll send an application. So I think that's another reason we've been, and with beatball, too. We've done a lot of beatball events here lately. So I think that generally has really increased our awareness in the community. So our radio supply went down pretty quickly.
5: That's great.
6: We're going to be in Alexa soon, too. We have an Alexa skill that's in the process of, like, so anyone could basically say, Mind's Eye, Alexa, play Mind's Eye Radio, and there we are.
5: Oh, so it'll connect to your station.
6: Yeah.
5: Oh,
6: yeah.
5: And
6: they'll be able to get the program guide. They'll be able to get special shows, like they want to listen to later. That should be done here in about, it's done, but we keep testing it to make sure, like, we send it out to, like, a couple of blind and vision impaired users to make sure, like, it's user-friendly. So we want them to try to break it. It's very much, like, try to break it and make sure that it's fully accessible for everybody.
5: Oh, that's really great. So, good for you guys. You're really growing.
6: Yeah. Sometimes it's a good thing. Sometimes it's like, man, we need another body in here.
5: So it's... We all do, don't we?
6: Yeah. You probably know more better than them, because you guys have a ton of programs, too, that you guys do.
5: We do. And I say that my staff works 150%. They really do. Everybody over there does.
6: Oh, yeah. No,
5: I don't have endless budget, endless space, you know, so you try to do as much as you can.
6: Exactly.
5: With the resources that you have right at the moment. All of us in nonprofit get that.
6: That, and just you kind of figure out different spots. For me being in this building doing different things, it's always, you would always have, like, every time you're like, I wonder why this person does that in that position. And if I, and then I used to be like, oh, that seems right. I wonder why Marjorie does do that, or why she wants to know that. Now I know why she wanted to know that in those times. And now I it's like, you, from seeing every side of this building, you learn a little bit more. Having a year in now in this position, I feel like nothing surprises me or catches me off guard, but I'll say it today and something will happen and we'll have to, you know, do something different. But it's been a really good year so far in being, you know, the person in charge. But I should have asked you for some advice, too, because I know you have you could offer quite a bit.
5: We do. We, you know, the opportunities to grow depend on the ideas mm-hmm. that you have that you feel are going to meet the needs of your community mm-hmm. and the resources that you can throw mm-hmm. at operationalizing that.
6: Yeah.
5: So we did that with our Dream Big program. We did it with our Access U program. And we have a wonderful board chairman who says, you know what, if you think something's right, if you really think it mm-hmm. is, take the risk and go after it.
6: And that's
5: and
6: good.
5: That's good. I mean, you might find yourself floundering a little bit, but if you are doing what you say you're going to do and you can mm-hmm. demonstrate that to your donors, I think they say, wow, that's a great organization. They're really doing what they said. And we are fortunate that our staff are really good about helping to document the number mm-hmm. of people we serve, the reactions people have to the mm-hmm. work that the service we offer and what their reactions are to it. And that's really important because you have to be true to what you say you're doing.
6: Exactly.
5: You know, if we say that we're really assisting people to be very competitive job seekers and the course that we teach empowers them to do that.
6: Yeah.
5: And then you can back it up by here's the jobs, here's the promotions. Mm-hmm. We just got the word this morning that one of the people who went through our course who'd really been having a hard time finding a job found the job she wanted by here's the jobs, here's the promotions. Mm-hmm. We just got the word this morning that one of the people who went through our course who'd really been having a hard time finding a job found the job she wanted about a year ago, and now we just got the word that she's been promoted over 58 other people.
6: Oh, wow.
5: Who wanted a particular job. She got the job. So we feel really happy and proud for the individuals that we're working with, that as a team we're able to help people feel very confident about who they are.
6: Mm-hmm.
5: And we're also big on disability pride. I mean, I think it's important that those of us who have disabilities aren't trying to hide it.
6: Yeah.
5: Because it becomes a real burden for you to try to hide your disability.
6: Mm-hmm. Especially like you're in a workplace, because you don't want people to think like, oh, I don't want to, you know, some people have that bias. And you don't want that to reflect. I'm probably, one of my questions about good success stories. So I'm going to get in the interview because I said, I know we talked a lot about some things that I'll probably ask you in this.
5: Yeah, go ahead.
6: In this portion too.
5: That's fine.
6: So, no.
5: I think I'm not throwing it out there for you.
6: I was like, you're usually one of my favorite people in them because you've done this a time or two. So it's pretty easy and it flows pretty well.
5: Thank you.
6: So I'll go ahead and
5: get I like coming over here talking to you guys.
6: I appreciate that. So I'll get us started exactly in 5 seconds. Thank you for listening to another edition of Ear to Ear this week. I'm your host, Jason Frazier, and we have a special guest in studio, one of my favorite guests to have on this show, and I usually talk to her somewhere around this time because we talk about, you know, National Disability Employment Awareness Month. And if you don't know the name Colleen Starkloff, I don't know. She's one of the biggest disability advocates, not only in the St. Louis area, but here's a fun fact for you. Whenever I want to find out information, all I have to do is usually type in Colleen ST and your name pops up in any Google search. So that should tell you, you know, how many great things she's doing out there and people know about her great work. So Colleen, I appreciate you being in the studio with us today.
5: Well, Jason, I haven't even Googled Colleen ST, so that's really a revelation to me. Thank you for telling me that. I'll go back and see what happens.
6: Yeah, go check it out. Like, I was just, you know, because I'm researching for the interview, doing some things and getting notes, and I'm like, Colleen ST, and I'm getting ready to type that, and I just see it down the list. There's your name already ready for me.
5: So
6: I know this because of all the great work that you do in this community in the St. Louis area, so I really do appreciate you taking time to come in. So,
5: well, it's a privilege. I appreciate it, and I enjoy talking to you and to your listeners.
6: So just before we get started, in case, you know, people are not familiar with kind of your path into being a disability advocate, just tell us a little bit about how this really became your passion.
5: That's a story I like to tell, and thank you for asking me. I was educated at St. Louis University. I'm the oldest of 12 children. I always wanted to do something to help people because growing up, I was always helping brothers and sisters and my parents. I'm kind of like a helper. It comes naturally. And I went to St. Louis U and took up physical therapy because I thought that would be a way that I could help people. And when I got out of school, I had a job waiting for me. I was the chief physical therapist of a nursing home in Eureka, Missouri, called St. Joseph Hill Infirmary. I was the chief physical therapist because I was the only physical therapist. And so I had that job waiting for me for a year. They actually told me in my junior year in school that when I graduated, they'd like me to come there and be their

0: PT. So I began to take clinical rotations that or clinical affiliations that would prepare me for working in a nursing home. So I was there on the first day on my job, October 1st, 1973. And the outgoing physical therapist was orienting me to the whole place. And we were standing in the hallway, leaning against the wall, facing each other on the first floor. We'd been through the whole building, and we were sort of wrapping up. And I'm looking at him. His name was Roger. And I'm leaning against the wall. And I hear this sound. It's like a whirr, squeak, whirr, squeak coming from behind me. Now, I didn't turn and look to see what that sound was, but because I was focused on what Roger and I were talking about. Here comes a man wheeling by in a motorized wheelchair, which even though I was a physical therapy student, I had never seen a motorized wheelchair because I always saw people in hospital or clinical settings. And that's when you're sick or you're in need of therapy or something. So you don't see people living out in the world during those rotations. And this man goes wheeling by. Now, he had hair that was all slicked back, kind of like what we used to say was a greaser, you know? And his hair was a little bit below his shoulders. And he had his right arm was behind him, hooked over the push handle on the back of his right side wheelchair. And he was driving his chair with his left hand. So this person goes wheeling by, and he says, "Hi, Roger." And Roger says, "Hi, Max." And I said, "Is that Max Starkloff?" And he said, "Yeah, do you know him?" And I said, "No, no, I don't know." But a year earlier, while I was a PT student, my sister Mary, who was an interior design student at Mizzou, was home for the summer, and she worked at St. Joseph Hill as a nurse's aide. And she came home one day, and she says, "Colleen, there's a guy at the nursing home who, his name is Max Starkloff, and he is quadriplegic, and he uses a wheelchair, and he asked me out on a date." And I said, "Well, what'd you say to him?" And she said, "Well, I told him no." And I said, "Why'd you tell him no?" And she said, "Well, because he has a disability." And I said, "What's that got to do with it?" She said, "Well, he might like me and I'd have to turn him down." And I said, "Why?" And she said, "Colleen, because he has a disability." So that, when I reflected upon that later, I was curious that I said, "Why did you turn him down?" I didn't know why I said, "Why'd you turn him down?"
1: Yeah.
0: But it just seemed sort of unfair to me. But Jason, it's a real good thing she turned him down, because my sister Mary was hot, and she would have got him. And what happened was, the second day on my job, October 2nd, 1973, I hear that sound again. And here comes this man wheeling into my PT office on the fourth floor, drop dead gorgeous. This guy comes wheeling into the office. Two of my staff were in there, and we were talking. And I looked at his face. He didn't have hair all slicked back. It was sort of framing his face. He'd had his hair shampooed the day before, and I didn't see his face. What I saw in his eyes and in his smile was something very unique. This was a man of purpose. This was a good man. I could just see it. And I fell in love with him. We started dating within like a week, you know. It wasn't really a date. It was just sort of kind of helping him, driving him places.
1: Yeah. But
0: I got to know him. And the important thing was, well, there were a number of things that were important, but in terms of my career and why I care about disability rights, was I began to see disability through Max's lens, not through a PT lens, not through a doctor or nurses or a health or pathology or wellness. I saw that we

0: try to go around in buildings and have some kind of access. I mean, I can't imagine what blind people went through with a dog that walks like into a museum. Yeah. You have to go with somebody because how do you know where you're going? We just didn't have the right supports to emancipate our people. And he was about discovering what those were and fighting for them. And I said, wow, there's enough physical therapists in the world. There are not enough people that are going to get involved, roll up their sleeves, and fight for the rights of all people with disabilities. So that's what I did.
1: Wow. Like I said, it's one of those stories that's very fascinating. I think of all the times that I have had the pleasure of interviewing you, that's the first time I think I've had you, you know, actually got that story from you, because, you know, kind of being, when you say kind of that seeing through his lens, you get a lot of people saying just, you know, I don't see a disability, or like, you know, in case of like I've heard people, you know, tell I don't see color. But I think like if you say that, you're missing part of the experience, because like you don't see what that person is going through. When you say like, oh, I got started seeing through his lens of, you know, just being, you know, and it helps you be a disability advocate that way too.
0: Well, yes. And just what you said, I don't see color. Mm. I was talking with some people last night about language. Two people who came to an event we had, both are black, and we started talking about the kind of marginalizations we've experienced. We all have, if we're seen as other, if we're I'm white, you're black, we both have a lot in common because we're human beings.
1: Yeah.
0: We also work in the field of disability, but we have a lot of other things in common because of our humanity, but some people don't see that. And it's really a shame, because we are a nation of immigrants. We're a nation of people who weren't all the same when we came here. And it's really sad that we're feeling such a backlash, even toward disability.
1: Yeah.
0: We feel this backlash. So we have to rise up as a people. We have to be proud of who we are as people with disabilities.
1: Yeah.
0: I have ADHD.
1: Yeah.
0: I didn't used to talk about it because I wasn't aware of why I was so all over the map, why I had so many windows open on my computer, why I had five or six activities I was engaged in at a time, why I was so impulsive. I didn't understand that.
1: Oh, yeah. And I think even like from the standpoint, so many things have happened. You know, you talk about the screeners, you talk about, you know, just wheelchair ramps, or now you probably back in that time were just, oh, this one place has that, or probably 50. But now everybody, most places are in the act of getting them ready, doing universal design to accommodate people with disabilities. I just think that, you know, kind of going forward, that language of when people talk about diversity, and I've been in some rooms where they're like, hey, we're going to talk about diversifying the arts or diversifying the culture. And for me, working with disabilities, I'm like, hey, you're forgetting that one box. You're talking about, you know, race, sexual orientation, but there's not a box for someone with a disability. You're not including that in the discussion as well.
0: I went to a conference on diversity and inclusion about 5 or 6 years ago, I guess. And I went into a breakout session. And you could tell what diversity was by being at this conference. You saw women, people of color, people of different ethnic origins, people who were LGBTQ were present. But you didn't really see anybody with disabilities unless my staff and I were there.
1: Yeah.
0: I don't look disabled.
1: Yeah.
0: It's my behavior. Stick around with me long enough and you could tell I've got ADHD. But I went into this breakout session, and this person who was speaking was a chief diversity officer of a major company in St. Louis. And I came in a little late, so she said, oh, well, we've already introduced ourselves. And she'd already started talking. She said, please introduce yourself. And I said, well, I'm Colleen Starkloff, and I'm with the Starkloff Disability Institute. She said, well, welcome, Colleen. She went on talking. She's talking about diversity and inclusion at her company. And after about 10 minutes, I raised my hand and I said, when you talk about diversity, who are you talking about? And so she put her hand up and she touched her little finger and she said, well, women. She touched her ring finger and she said, race. She touched her middle finger and said, ethnicity. She touched

0: touched her pointer finger or index finger and said, LGBTQ. And then she looked at her thumb and she paused for a second and she kind of started wiggling her thumb. She had her hand up in the air and she's wiggling her thumb. And there was like this long pause. It was probably only a few seconds, but it was really obvious that she was struggling. Like, I know there's another one. What is it? Then she looks me in the face and she points at me and says, oh, disability. We're the little wiggly thumb that people are trying to figure out. Mm-hmm. And so when you talk about National Disability Employment Awareness Month, which October is, mm-hmm. we're one day from ending it, but we've mm-hmm. had a great month, bringing about awareness to people that folks with disabilities are capable of working, want to work, are not just so thrilled to be living in a life of poverty, which mm-hmm. some people think, well, give them a welfare check and they'll be fine. It's on us to try to change and elevate our cause and elevate ourselves in a discussion about diversity and inclusion so people begin to say, oh, there's another group. What do we do to be inclusive? How do we bring people with disabilities into the mix?
1: Definitely, and that's something I think, like you mentioned, a lot of people usually forget about, or it's one of the forgotten groups. And you guys have been doing such great work at Starkloff Disability and to make sure that does not happen. Also, with helping work, because the other thing I usually find out, too, is when you talk to, you know, a different workplace, or you talk to a different, like in our case, arts and culture places, a lot of times it's not that they don't necessarily want to, not, you know, exclude people with disabilities. They just don't really know fully how to do that. So with you guys keeping that conversation going in the workplace, I think it's very important.
0: We had a workforce workplace disability summit October 1st, and I read the evaluations from that. We had lots of discussion in about accommodating and welcoming and bringing people with disabilities into the workforce. And it was a great opportunity for more than 100 people from different companies all around this region to ask questions. But we brought in a lot of experts. And I was most struck when I read the evaluations that one of the things, everything scored high, but there were many comments about the fact that when you come into one of the trainings we do, you sit down with people with disabilities who are professionals. Now, we have people who use wheelchairs, we have people who are blind, people who are legally blind, people who are deaf, people who are hearing impaired, people with mental illness. We bring in trainers to sit at tables and tell their story, talking about how not only was it difficult to find a job and to be recognized and welcomed, but once they got on the job and the company recognized that they could do the job with accommodations or without, they began to feel more part of their community at work. Mm. And it's important that we bring this awareness and we bring this experience that you talk with people who have a disability who are professionals. They're like ambassadors.
1: Yeah.
0: One CEO one time, when we went to him and it was Michael Neidorf, chairman and CEO of Centene Corporation. And we went to him and said, we'd like to encourage you to hire more people with disabilities, and had a big, long conversation about it. And he turned to his staff. He'd assembled a bunch of the leaders of his company at this table, knowing we were coming in and knowing what we were going to ask him. And he turned to them and said, hire me 4 ambassadors. Hire me 4 people with disabilities. They will be ambassadors in this company, and they will begin to open the doors here. And we have so many companies. Nestle Purina Pet Care gave us a reception last night. They've been a great partner with us and helping us to integrate more people with disabilities, help their employees to understand how to be welcoming mm-hmm. and to retain and promote folks with disabilities. Boeing has been great with us. Bi-State, Fleischmann Hillard, Express Scripts, which is now Cigna. Yeah. We have so many partnerships with companies in this region. And when we partner with them and when we give a company an opportunity to ask us questions they would never ask in their company because of being fired or being demoted or being reprimanded, But if they come to us, they can ask the questions that are really on their minds, mm-hmm. and they can get an answer. Can a blind person use a computer? Everybody uses a computer as part of their job. Well, blind people can't see. And we're like, not so fast.
1: Yeah, we got
0: There's so much technology, but they don't know. So we consider ourselves the Workforce Workplace Disability Advisors, and we are open and welcoming to companies and helping them understand.
1: And I know you guys have been doing some fantastic work with that. What are some of the success stories? You know, maybe an example, something, whether it's recent or in the past that you had that, you know, you can just point to as a reason, a glowing example of why this works.
0: Well, first of all, we have three programs. We have a course that we have a Starkloff Career Academy, and under that umbrella of the Career Academy, we have a number of different opportunities that we offer to people with disabilities so they can get into the workforce. One is a course that we call a capstone course. I don't like the name, but it's 10 weeks. People meet twice a week for 3 hours per class. After 60 hours of intense work, 85% of the people who take our class find their own jobs. That's remarkable. That's better than VR's average. Now, of course, we're not dealing with the numbers VR is dealing with. We're doing it small numbers at a time. But we've trained over 300 people, and 85% of them have found their own jobs. We have a Dream Big program, which reaches out to teenagers in high school and in college who have disabilities, and we bring them to companies in a summer camp. We do 3 weeks of summer camps where we take the students to a different company every day. They can sign up for a week at a time. And each of those companies reaches out to these students and says, we'd love to have you work here. We go to Nestle Purina Pet Care, and Steve Degnan, their chief talent acquisition officer, comes in and says, welcome to Nestle Purina Pet Care. We'd love to have every one of you work for us. And they take them on a tour. They bring in their own personnel who sit down with these young people and say, here's what I wanted to be when I grew up. Here's what I studied in college. Here's the first job I got here. And here's what I'm doing now. Every company who gets involved with Dream Big does that with our young people and inspires them to really dream big about what their futures can be. We have Access U. That's a program that enables us to go on campuses, find out where disabled students are, know what they're studying, when are they going to graduate, and try to help connect them with employers who will be looking for them in internships. So I give that as a background because we have a number of different ways to engage with people who are wanting to be in the workforce. So today I got a message from one of my staff who said, Tricia got a job, got a promotion. And when I read the note from this woman from the supervisor of this woman who had been in our capstone course a year ago and had gotten a job a year ago, or 2 years ago, actually. The note that was forwarded to us by our supervisor said that she was being promoted over 58 other people who wanted a job. And the sense of pride that people have in finding a job and being able to do the job and then move up, I don't know how you measure that in terms of what it means to individuals to know that they're making a difference and they're doing a good job. Your self-esteem just goes up.
1: Yeah.
0: It's huge. And we hear that all the time. We have people with disabilities who've gotten different kinds of jobs and they feel so proud and happy. But what drives me is we're lifting our people out of poverty. We can't continue to have people with disabilities living in poverty and having the whole society thinks that they're happy that way. No, you're not happy with an SSI check that you get every month. Now, I'm not talking about people who are not able to work. There are people who are not able to work for whatever reason. That's okay. But for those who can work, who want to be able to bring home a paycheck and who want to have a family, and go where they want to go, vacation, you know, whatever you want to do, go to a movie, have fun with your friends, have a party. We need to ensure that folks with disabilities who want that have the choice to choose it.
1: And you guys are doing very powerful stuff. And like I said, as I start off this show saying, you know, Colleen, your work is recognized not only here in St. Louis area, but also nationally, which you guys do at Struggle Off Disability Institute. So it's always a pleasure having you in the show. And if people want to find out more information about it, maybe they're hearing about the Capstone course or something else they want to get involved with Struggle Off Disability Institute, how can they best do so?
0: Well, the easiest way is to pick up the phone and dial 314-588-7090. You can also go to our website, which is www.starkloff.org. And I'll spell Starkloff because you wouldn't believe how many people come up with crazy spellings, but it's S like in Sam, T like in Tom, A-R-K-L-O-F, F as in Frank, Frank.org.
1: So make sure.
0: But the phone number again is 314-588-7090. And if you call and are interested in our services, we can connect you with any of the people on our staff who'd be more than happy to welcome you.
1: So make sure you do that if you're interested in the programs that you heard here today. Colleen, as always, thank you for your time today.
0: Jason, it's my privilege and it's so nice to see you again. It's always nice to talk with you. Thanks for the opportunity.
1: That was very good. Like, my mind also, when we were doing this, we submit awards for our IWIS, which is based like an international block of our reading services, like just like ours. And like 10 minutes in, I'm like, I'm submitting this for our award approval for like the interview category.
0: Oh, great. Thank you.
1: So I was like, yeah, that's why I was like, let me try to clean everything up and make sure, because I was like, yeah, I definitely want to submit this one.
0: Thank you.
1: For this year. So,
0: thank you. But let me know if it flies.
1: Yeah, we've done, like I said, we clean up on the public service awards. We usually, because they're usually like your marketing, your fundraising categories, organizational leadership, things of that nature. Usually four of them. Last year, I think we won 3 out of 4.
0: Great! Congratulations.
1: It's an honor. We also have the radio categories too, and we usually win about one award a year.
0: What's the name of this organization?
1: It's the International Association of Audio Information Services.
0: Right.
1: So basically, we do a conference every year. Next year will be June in Iowa. But we submit, like, basically the awards are submitted from interviews or radio programs that are done in all of 2019. Mm-hmm. So when we were talking, I'm like, I had one in mind, but I'm like, no, this information is, I want to share this one.
0: Thank you. So. I appreciate it. Well, listen, call me up anytime. I love to talk. That's one of the things, ADHD, you know, I'm a real talker. Talking about disability, there's another one that, if you're interested, blind people are on Medicaid, but they also have blind pension. And I don't know how those two work together, but I am working in the state of Missouri. The state of Missouri is going to reform Medicaid completely. And I went up there to talk to, this was kind of funny. I went up to Jefferson City to talk to the state director of Medicaid and try to talk him into a complete overhaul of the Medicaid program.
1: Yeah.
0: So I brought couple people on my staff who were negatively affected by work distance setups, and get up there and he listens very patiently and he brought in somebody who he'd hired who I didn't know what his job was. And so my staff said, you know, we're limited on how much we can make because if we earn over a certain amount, we're going to lose our health insurance and we're going to lose our attendance, and they can't get paid and dressed and out of bed every day without their attendance. So they made their presentation, and I'm going into my whole gizzy deech about how, you know, we need to change this. We've got to change this. And I said, you know, Mr. Richardson, really, the whole Medicaid program needs a really complete transformation, an overhaul. And he said, you're right, we're going to do that. I'm like, what the snack shack? What do you mean? They're already starting to do it. And I'm

0: Here's your Southern Illinois weather forecast.
1: Good morning. Early this morning, look for overcast skies and a low around 82. Later today, look for overcast skies and a high around 96. Tuesday night, look for overcast skies and a low around 82. Wednesday, expect sunshine with a high near 101. Wednesday night, look for light rain showers with a low near 78. Thursday, look for light rain showers with a high near 79. Get your weather every hour right here on Mind's Eye Radio, your virtual newsstand.
2: In Belleville and Fairview Heights, it's clear and 73 degrees. In Collinsville, it's clear and 74 degrees.
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4: Hi, this is Soledad O'Brien from CNN. We don't always realize how kids are affected by violence, and we sometimes miss their often surprising insights into the problem. Anna Marie, a middle school student from California, responds to the Do the Right Thing challenge with these thoughts.
5: What can I do to stop the violence in my life? 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But most of all, we must get involved in the lives of others. What can I do to stop the violence in my life? I can say no to drugs and wrongdoing. 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
7: On television, Flipper always seemed to know when trouble was brewing with a mystical sixth sense. This talent isn't a Hollywood trick. It's called echolocation or biosonar, and it helps dolphins around the globe as they navigate their way through our ocean world. Using its nasal sacs, a dolphin sends out focused high-decibel clicks that pass through its bulbous forehead and reflect back to fat-filled cavities in the lower jaw. Clatter is filtered out by a highly evolved signal processing system as auditory nerves conduct the desired information to the middle ear and brain. Here, a clear picture of the object is created. Paul Nachtigall, director of the Marine Mammal Research Program at the Hawaii Institute of Marine Biology, has spent his career exploring these animals and continues to be surprised by dolphin echolocation.
8: We did a series of experiments here that show that the targets look exactly the same. The only difference is what they're made out of, and the animals could tell the difference between one metal and another, say stainless steel versus aluminum versus brass, and these targets were buried 2 feet into the mud.
7: The United States Navy plans to build on this wonder by creating advanced sonar systems to better detect mines. I'm Marilyn Cooley. Our ocean world is made possible by the National Marine Sanctuary Foundation, helping protect our underwater treasures. 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
10: Birds of prey disappeared from Missouri in the 1960s. The pesticide DDT and loss of habitat chased them out of the state. You'll learn about their return on today's Environ Minute. The DDT was gone and the good habitats were growing in number, but birds of prey refused to return to Missouri. That's because the birds only use familiar turf to raise a family, and none of the birds were familiar with Missouri. So, in 1981, the Department of Conservation began a program to bring back the bald eagle. Chicks from other states were raised in things called hack boxes. Hack boxes are man-made nests that help a young bird get used to new surroundings. The idea was that the birds raised in Missouri would return to the state to raise their young. The program worked, and now eagles, falcons, and ospreys call Missouri home. The Environ Minute is produced in cooperation with the National Safety Council and made possible by the Teresa and H. John Hines III Foundation.
11: I love watching old Florida State football films. I get such a kick out of watching this stuff. Hey, that's me, number 46. Look at that kid go. Almost got me there. What moves. What a running back. And now here comes my greatest moment of glory. Some things are too good to last. My longest yards against Auburn University. You know, I was always trying to be a hit back then. On the football field, off the football field, wherever. Maybe you're trying to be a hit now, too. There's no easy way. You got to work for it. I'll tell you one thing. Drugs is not the answer. Not then, not now. I've seen it all too often in this business and sports with teenagers. Nobody ends up a winner with drugs. It takes guts to be a winner. And when you reach your goal, it's great to know that you did it on your own. After all, you can't be a hit when you're high.
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5: Happy Labor Day, everyone. This is Vanita House at Mind's Eye, bringing you the top stories from the St. Louis Post-Dispatch for Monday, September 7th, 2026. As always, thank you so much for joining us today. We always appreciate whenever you're able to spend any of your time with us. So let's begin. Injured passenger challenges police account of St. Louis crash involving officers. A passenger in a car involved in a violent crash Sunday morning with a St. Louis police SUV disputes the department's narrative and said the car he was in had the right of way. "We weren't in the wrong, or we weren't speeding," said Ronald Burns. Two officers were responding just before 2 a.m. to a call for two St. Louis paramedics being held at gunpoint when the SUV collided with a 2025 Volkswagen carrying three people, including Burns. According to the St. Louis Metropolitan Police Department, the driver of the Volkswagen failed to yield. But Burns, who was released from the hospital with a fractured back, said, "That's not true. Once we got in the middle of the intersection, we just see police lights, but it was already too late for them to stop and us to stop," Burns recalled. "I didn't hear anything. We didn't even have the music up." Burns and the two other people inside the Volkswagen said they never heard the police SUV's siren. As they entered the intersection at Choteau and Jefferson Avenues, Burns estimated the police SUV was going 60 miles per hour. "I lost consciousness for like 3 seconds and got back up," Burns said. "I heard the officer screaming." The impact damaged the passenger side where Burns was sitting. Video recorded by Burns immediately following the crash captures the chaotic moments as he waited for paramedics to arrive. "I'm standing on my story. We are in the right. It was a green light," he said. According to St. Louis police, the responding officers were responding to South Grand Boulevard and Magnolia Avenue, where paramedics said they were being held at gunpoint. Police later confirmed the paramedics were unharmed. A 33-year-old suspect was taken into custody and charged with one count of resisting arrest for a felony charge. All three passengers in the Volkswagen were released from the hospital. The officer driving the SUV remains hospitalized with serious injuries. The Five on Your Side news outlet filed a public records request for police dash cam and body camera video of the moments leading up to the crash and the aftermath. Burns said he plans to file a lawsuit against the department in connection with the crash. Police asked anyone with information or video footage to email tips@slmpd.org. Next, ICE arrests man lauded as U.S. Army translator. DHS accuses him of aiding terrorists. "That's not true at all," his wife says. A Maryland Heights man commended for his service to the U.S. military during the war in his own home country of Afghanistan has been arrested here by ICE officers and detained in a St. Genevieve County prison. The man, who legally came to the U.S. more than a decade ago with a special visa after working as an interpreter and cultural advisor for the American military, is being accused of being an illegal alien, according to paperwork he was given in jail, said his wife, Kata Estrada. The Department of Homeland Security, which oversees the U.S. Immigration and Customs Enforcement Agency, said in an email that the man was arrested for providing material support to a terrorist organization and willfully misrepresenting a fact on their application to naturalize. He has been placed in removal proceedings, the department said. Estrada, a U.S. citizen, called the accusations bogus. That's not true at all, she said. I think they're just trying to intimidate him, beat him down spiritually. Estrada said her husband's arrest happened August 26th as he left for his morning jog. If authorities had credible evidence that tied him to terrorists, she said, they would have gotten a warrant and arrested him at home. Estrada asked the Post-Dispatch not to publish her husband's name. She said he still faces threats for cooperating with the U.S. in Afghanistan. Homeland Security said in the email, which was unsigned, that the man was arrested August 25th. It did not respond to questions about whether he had been criminally charged. Due to allegations of terrorist activity and seeking admission by fraud, the man has been placed in removal proceedings and will remain in ICE custody, the email said. He will receive due process. The man's former military commander in Afghanistan, retired Army Colonel Robert Benjamin, when reached by phone Tuesday, said the arrest is very, very disappointing and needs to be corrected quickly. Here's a young man who absolutely put his life on the line for the United States, said Benjamin, praising the man's values and intellect. He's doing all the things he needs to do to become a great American citizen. The man is one of more than 65,000 people held in ICE detention based on the most recent numbers gathered by the Transactional Records Access Clearinghouse, or TRAC, T-R-A-C, a data research organization at Syracuse University. The group says more than 70% of those detainees, like the Maryland Heights man, have no criminal convictions. The man's path to the U.S. began with his work in the provinces of eastern Afghanistan, where American troops faced some of the fiercest opposition from the Taliban. There was a lot of fighting where we were, said Benjamin, the army colonel. It was daily danger and daily risking his life to help me do my mission. The man initially served with U.S. military leaders on the ground who were working to train and develop Afghan forces and police, translating for people including generals and provincial governors. His unit also acted as a military 911 of sorts, Benjamin said, helping coordinate the response to events like floods or earthquakes. There was a lot more to what he was doing than just translating word for word, said Benjamin. He was teaching us the ins and outs of Afghanistan. Where was the danger? Who we could trust? Who we shouldn't trust? He was very instrumental in that. The job put the man at great personal risk, requiring that he keep his involvement with the U.S. a secret whenever he returned home from the battlefield, Estrada said. His assistance to U.S. troops earned him a stack of glowing letters of recommendation from different military officers, which helped him secure a special immigration visa to come to the country in 2014. His professionalism, commitment, and loyalty are unquestionable and far exceed the standards of other interpreters that I have worked with, both in present and past deployments to Afghanistan, wrote U.S. Marine Corps Lieutenant Colonel C.M. Fry. This visa took blood, sweat, tears, said Estrada. It took a lot of waiting and wishing and wanting. He met Estrada at St. Louis Community College while taking prerequisite courses for medical school. Alongside various academic honors, he won the Most Compassionate Award in his medical program in 2023, she said. He now works as a scientist, but still aspires to become a medical doctor. The couple recently welcomed their fourth child, a son, just 2 weeks before the arrest. The morning of his arrest, Estrada became worried when he didn't come home from his job in time to take the kids to school. Even then, she didn't know what happened until he called her from detention. He told her he initially mistook the officers surrounding him for a robbery. "The other half of my soul was ripped away from me and is in jail," said Estrada, who works as a nurse. "I can't begin to explain the mental health toll that this is going to take on my husband and my other three children." Estrada said her husband's application for U.S. citizenship had been stuck in processing since 2019 without resolution, along with his green card renewal application submitted in 2023. Estrada went Wednesday to U.S. Senator Josh Hawley's office in Kansas City to seek assistance, but said the office wasn't helpful. Neither Hawley's office nor U.S. Senator Eric Schmidt's responded to request for comment for this story. "This is supposed to be a land where people can pursue their dreams," Estrada said. "They're just breaking families apart and trying to intimidate people who want a better life." Next, residents call Missouri camping fee dumb greedy. Outdoor enthusiasts say the Missouri Department of Conservation should scrap a plan to begin charging a small fee to camp on public land in the state, according to a review of comments submitted to the agency. In an attempt to combat dumping and other illegal activities at the hundreds of conservation areas managed by the department, officials began taking comments this summer on a proposal to require a first-ever $5 camping permit good for 5 days for up to 10 people. The plan also would limit the amount of time people can stay on the properties. In more than 100 public comments obtained through state open record laws, the Post-Dispatch found opposition to the ideas running at more than a 10-to-1 clip. The comment period ended August 24th. Vienna resident Kevin Thompson wrote that the department should be ashamed for suggesting doing this. "This is one of the worst ideas I have ever heard about," Thompson wrote. "My whole life I have been able to go camping whenever I wanted without any issues. This is dumb." William Runyon of Grain Valley said the department should finance any enforcement or cleanup efforts with its current tax revenues. Residents should not have to pay to camp on undeveloped land our tax money funds. "You all are just greedy," Runyon wrote. The negative responses were not unexpected, an agency spokesman said. "The commission and department will evaluate the public comments received, and we were not surprised by the number of comments," said Aaron Jeffries, deputy director of the agency. Campers at the agency's 320 conservation areas that allow overnight stays currently do not need a permit, do not pay a fee, and do not register to camp. Sites in conservation areas are available on a first-come, first-served basis. The proposed fee would allow the department to identify scofflaws and stop people from living on the land for extended periods of time. Under the plan, each person would be limited to 3 consecutive camping permits and 6 camping permits annually. Groups of more than 10 would have to obtain a special use permit. Permits will be purchased online at a permit vendor or over the phone using MDC's permit system. The Missouri Conservation Commission gave initial approval of the proposed regulation changes on camping permits at its May 29th meeting in Washington, Missouri. If the plan is approved, it would go into effect in March 2027. Conservation officials say the proposed system is needed because violations and warnings at the areas have increased significantly in recent years. In 2015, staff issued 11 violations and 2 warnings. By 2024, the number rose to 30 citations and 153 warnings. Many of the people who weighed in on the proposal said the department should tap into existing funding streams to pay for added enforcement or litter collection. The department receives the majority of its funding through the 1/8 of 1% conservation sales tax. It also receives revenue through permit sales and federal reimbursements. Free primitive camping is a vital public resource that keeps outdoor recreation accessible to everyone. Instead of penalizing responsible campers with fees and permits, please focus enforcement on enforcing existing state limits and anti-littering laws, wrote Crystal Boschert, a Winfield resident. Kevin Gregory of St. Louis said charging a fee to camp undermines the department's mission to connect people with nature. Many Missourians, especially low-income families, seniors on fixed incomes, and frequent campers, will find even a modest $5 fee and permit process burdensome, Gregory wrote. The small number of supporters submitting comments often offered caveats to their reasonings. Charles Eugene Rager of Crane said he supports the change but would prefer Missouri offer an annual pass rather than requiring campers to register for a specific site. You could do something along that line for non-hunters and for hunters, Rager wrote. Kenneth Jones, Jr. of Pilot Knob said he supports the fees, but not for conservation areas that have no bathrooms or other amenities. Despite the overwhelming opposition in the comments submitted by Missouri residents, Jeffries said the agency is pleased that people are engaged enough to take the time to offer their thoughts. We generally get quite a few comments on new regulations, and especially after any hunting season. To me, this is a good sign that citizens want to be involved in the outdoors in Missouri, Jeffries said. A decision on the plan could come later this fall. Now, looking at the law and order section, from St. Louis, teen shot outside Jimmy John's. A 14-year-old girl is recovering after being shot in the leg Saturday during an altercation involving her mother near a Jimmy John's in Midtown. St. Louis police said officers responded after 6 p.m. Saturday to Vandeventer and Laclede Avenues and found the girl inside a vehicle with a gunshot wound to her leg. She was transported to a hospital and is in stable condition. Police believe the shooting followed a disagreement involving the girl's mother and several workers at the Jimmy John's sandwich shop in the 3800 block of Laclede. Authorities said Sunday afternoon that the mother had been recently fired from the Jimmy John's. Authorities say the victim's father arrived at the restaurant with the teen. The situation escalated and shots were fired. Police charged Adam White, 27, with armed criminal action, first-degree assault, endangering the welfare of a child, and unlawful use of a weapon. White is an employee of Jimmy John's, charging documents show. Police are investigating the mother's connection to the restaurant, authorities said. Police are asking anyone with information to call 314-444-2500 and ask to speak with a District 4 detective. From St. Louis, man found dead in Tiffany neighborhood. St. Louis police say homicide detectives are investigating after a man was found dead early Sunday in the Tiffany neighborhood. Police said the man was found dead with multiple stab wounds in the 3800 block of Folsom Avenue, west of South Grand Boulevard, around 4:46 a.m. Sunday. The man is believed to be in his 50s. No further information was disclosed. From Farmington, married couple found shot to death. A married couple was shot to death in Farmington with their two children found unharmed late Friday evening. The St. Francois County Sheriff's Department said deputies arrived to the 3100 block of Worley Road near midnight for a welfare check when they discovered the bodies of the husband and wife. Two male children were found unharmed in an adjoining bedroom. The children were removed from the home and placed in the care of the Children's Division pending reunification of next of kin, the department said in a release. Authorities believe it to be an isolated incident with no threat to the public. No further details were released as of Sunday evening. And finally, from St. Louis County, pedestrian hit, killed by vehicle. A pedestrian died when he was struck by a vehicle Friday night in the Earth City area, St. Louis County police said. Police said the victim, whose name has yet to be released,

nearly a dollar higher than last year and well above the Labor Day weekend record of $3.82 from 2012, according to AAA Motor Club. Nicole Collins planned to head from Philadelphia to South Carolina to visit friends, but she said her family has spent most of the summer close to home and not taking their typical weekend trips because driving has gotten so expensive. Gas is pretty high right now. It doesn't help that we also have a baby, so we also have to pay for that, Collins said outside a gas station in Claymont, Delaware, where regular gas was $4.199 a gallon. Prices shot up after the U.S. and Israel attacked Iran in February and have not settled down since. Crude oil traffic through the key Strait of Hormuz has plunged, and Iran has refused to reopen the waterway. Everything points to the Iran war and the Strait of Hormuz, said Tom Singh, a professor of energy finance at Texas Christian University. Energy Secretary Chris Wright offered few specifics on when the nation's drivers might see relief at the gas pump, acknowledging that prices are higher now than Labor Day 2025. Yes, they're higher today, but we're doing everything we can to push them down, Wright said Sunday on ABC's This Week. The national average for regular gas prices is still well below the record of $5.02 a gallon set in June of 2022. But diesel is a different story. It just hit a national average of $5.85 a gallon Friday, a record. Trucks and other freight delivery systems use a lot of diesel, and that increased transportation cost is being passed on to consumers, whether at the grocery store or through package delivery services. It doesn't really seem like there's an end to it, Collins said. Gas prices typically drop as the summer driving season ends and refineries turn to making a cheaper winter blend. But Singh said there are other factors this year, even beyond the volatile situation in the Middle East, that make future prices unpredictable. U.S. refineries are working at 98% capacity, many in the unusually harsh Texas heat. If there are problems there or a hurricane knocks some systems offline, prices will struggle to drop. And it's not just a Middle East problem. Ukrainian drone attacks on Russian refineries are squeezing diesel supplies. Chinese refiners are seeing declining outputs as well, said Matthew Metzger, a clinical professor of economics at UNC Charlotte. There's just less gasoline coming out of those refineries, Metzger said. Wright, the energy secretary, said the Trump administration was taking steps to increase production and that the markets forecast lower prices in the coming months. If you look at the futures prices, if you wanted to buy today in bulk gasoline for 2 months out in November, it's about 35 cents cheaper than it is today. So the marketplace thinks gasoline prices are going to move meaningfully lower, he said. Geopolitically, though, there is little a driver can do to knock down gas prices. But using price apps can help save a little money, especially on long trips where gas by the interstate could be 10 to 15 cents per gallon more expensive than at stations a short drive down the road, Metzger said. Next, U.S. denies that Iran struck an uncrewed U.S. military ship in the Strait of Hormuz. The U.S. military denied that Iran struck an uncrewed American military vessel in the Strait of Hormuz, calling the claim a total lie. A top Iranian official said Tehran plans to announce an exclusion zone outside the Strait of Hormuz aimed at vessels it believes are attempting to transit the waterway. Meanwhile, Israeli strikes in southern Lebanon killed 7 people and leveled a vacant hospital, according to Lebanese authorities, near an area that has become a

0: flashpoint in fighting between Israel and the Iran-backed militant group Hezbollah. Here's a look at the latest news in the Middle East. Iran says it hit a U.S. boat in the strait. State-run media in Tehran said the U.S. vessel was trying to enter an area that Iran says is restricted in the Strait of Hormuz. But Captain Tim Hawkins, spokesperson for the U.S. Central Command, called it a total lie. The claim came a day after the U.S. said it struck Iranian oil tankers in retaliation for Iran launching ballistic missiles at Navy warships. Attacks resumed last week after roughly a month of quiet. The war began with U.S. and Israeli attacks on Iran on February 28th, but negotiations have collapsed after a ceasefire agreement was announced in June, and on-and-off fighting has persisted, with both sides trying to inflict military and economic pain. Iran's parliament speaker and chief negotiator, Mohammad Bagheer Khalibaf, said the era of proportionate responses is over, and Iran's retaliation will be faster, heavier, and more painful. Iran official says Tehran to set up exclusion zone outside strait. The new head of Iran's Supreme National Security Council said Tehran plans to announce an exclusion zone outside the Strait of Hormuz aimed at vessels it believes are attempting to transit the waterway. Mohsen Rezaei's comments to Iran's state broadcaster came with few details a day after the U.S. struck three Iranian oil tankers in response to Tehran launching ballistic missiles at U.S. warships. Experts called the launches a dangerous escalation after Iran's previous attacks at sea targeted commercial shipping. The new zone should be announced in the coming days and weeks and will begin from the line of the U.S. naval blockade, extend toward the Strait of Hormuz, and from this side continue into the Persian Gulf, Rezaei said. Israeli strikes kill 7 in Lebanon. Israeli strikes killed at least 7 people in southern Lebanon and leveled an empty hospital, Lebanon's health ministry said. Strikes on the village of Arab Salim killed 2, the ministry said. 2 others were killed in Nabatiya al-Falka, near a strategic hill that Israel said its forces gained control over Thursday. And 3 people were killed in the village of Nabatiyar al-Tauta after an Israeli drone struck a parking lot. At least 20 others were wounded in strikes, the ministry said, among them 3 children and 5 women. Israel's military said its latest strikes came in response to a drone attack launched earlier Sunday by Hezbollah on troops in southern Lebanon. It said Hezbollah had used the empty hospital as a command center. Since a ceasefire went into effect between Israel and Hezbollah more than 2 months ago, low-level skirmishes and Israeli strikes continue in the south. Mass funeral in Gaza for over 110 Palestinians found in rubble. Dozens of Palestinians gathered in Gaza City to mourn over 110 people, including at least 70 children, after their remains were recovered. Rescue crews have been digging out the bodies from the Zaytun neighborhood. They said the dead came from 3 families whose houses were flattened by Israeli strikes earlier in the war. "We are witnessing a painful, heartbreaking scene," said Mustafa Guzgat, a relative. The bodies were wrapped in white shrouds and draped with Palestinian flags. Some shrouds bore images of the deceased, according to Associated Press footage. They were laid out in rows on the ground. Over 73,650 Palestinians have been killed since the war in Gaza began, according to Gaza's health ministry. The ministry, part of the Hamas-run government, maintains detailed records viewed as generally reliable by UN agencies and international organizations. It doesn't give a breakdown of civilians and militants. Kushner says Gaza has long been dystopian. Jared Kushner, President Donald Trump's son-in-law, defended the lack of progress in talks about next steps in the fragile Gaza ceasefire, saying that it's been a dystopian place for a long time. Speaking at a news conference in Ukraine, Kushner defended his work with Trump's special envoy, Steve Witkoff, saying the militarization by the Hamas militant group in the Palestinian territory was beyond our comprehension, so demilitarizing it is not going to be easy. But we're very determined, and we're working through these things, Kushner said. He added, "We're working through some political issues in Israel. I think we agree with them on the end state. They just have a crazy election, and that makes them a little irrational in certain regards. Israel's election is set for October 27th. Israeli strike in Gaza kills a father and daughter. An Israeli strike on a civilian vehicle in western Gaza City killed a father and his daughter and wounded at least six others, according to health officials at Shifa Hospital, where the casualties were taken. The Israeli military said it struck a terrorist in Gaza City. Israeli strikes have killed at least 1,344 Palestinians in Gaza since a ceasefire agreement was reached with the Hamas militant group in October, according to Gaza's health ministry. Israel says it is targeting Hamas and other militants who pose a threat and in response to ceasefire violations, including occasional attacks. The war began when Hamas-led militants attacked southern Israel on October 7, 2023, killing around 1,200 people and taking 251 others hostage. And finally, Muslim nations condemn Israeli proposal to empty Gaza. Any Israeli plan or action to remove Palestinians from Gaza would violate international law and undermine the U.S.-backed plan for drawing down the war, the foreign ministers of Egypt, Saudi Arabia, Jordan, and five other governments said in a statement. Israel's National Security Minister, Itamar Ben-Gvir, last week published a plan to encourage Palestinian migration from Gaza. Israel's Defense Minister, Israel Katz, has said Israel is prepared to facilitate the removal of Palestinians by sea, air, or other means, and that plans remain under discussion. The governments called these statements inflammatory and said they threatened the legitimate and inalienable rights of Palestinians and the future establishment of a Palestinian state. Next, investigators hunt for what went wrong after cargo plane crash in Miami kills at least five. Federal investigators today are detailing their plans for determining what caused an Amazon cargo jet to barrel off a runway at Miami International Airport, killing at least five people and injuring five others as it struck vehicles and was engulfed in flames. The aircraft overran the runway around 2 p.m. Sunday after arriving from San Juan, Puerto Rico, and plowed across a road used by warehouse workers and other businesses that surround the airport. Five people were killed, three critically injured, and two others hospitalized with less severe injuries, officials said. It wasn't immediately clear if the pilots survived or those killed were all in vehicles when the plane struck. The crash, which sent thick black smoke billowing into the sky, trapped the pilot and co-pilot in the cockpit and some occupants in cars, said Miami-Dade Rescue Fire Chief Ray Jadala. The agency said crews also had to extricate a person who was trapped under a vehicle. The National Transportation Safety Board said Chairwoman Jennifer Homendy would hold a news conference today. Among the factors investigators are likely to consider is whether the plane flew too far before touching down, experts said. Typically, the landing zone is within the first 3,000 feet of a runway. Aviation safety expert Steve Arroyo said if it was beyond that area, the plane should have aborted the landing and gone around for another attempt. Mary Schiavo, who is a pilot and former inspector general of the Transportation Department, said videos posted online shows the Amazon plane floating above the runway for an extended period without flaring the nose upward to force the main landing gear onto the ground. It wasn't raining at the time, but dark storm clouds loomed and strong winds were reported. Schiavo said that if the plane had a tailwind, that could have contributed to it floating further down the runway. A tailwind would certainly add to your troubles if you've already given up a good chunk of the runway by not touching down and landing right away, Schiavo said. The Miami airport is not equipped with arresting systems that the FAA says have been installed at more than 120 airports nationwide to safely stop planes that do go past the end of a runway. Those beds of lightweight, crushable material at the end of a runway have been credited by the FAA with helping save at least 497 lives aboard planes that overran runways. The crash halted flights at the busy travel hub for much of the afternoon. Some 200 emergency personnel responded, finding the plane with heavy flames and smoke from a complex engine compartment fire, the department said. Firefighters used foam from specialized airport firefighting units to extinguish the fire, and crews were still dealing with a fuel leak on the plane hours later. The Prime Air plane came to rest beside a roadway near two semi-trucks, images showed. The aircraft appeared to be resting on its belly and was largely intact despite the fire. The flight had been operated by 21 Air, a cargo carrier based in North Carolina. The 32-year-old Boeing 767 was originally built to carry passengers and flew for several airlines for more than two decades before being converted to a cargo plane in 2015, according to flight tracking site Flight Radar 24. Schiavo said the NTSB will also closely examine the maintenance history of this plane, particularly since it has a history of foreign ownership in the past, including by a Russian company. More than 160 flights were canceled and nearly 325 delayed by late Sunday, according to FlightAware, a website that tracks flight disruptions. Officials from Orlando International Airport, more than 200 miles north of Miami, said some flights were diverted there. Amazon said in a statement that it would cooperate with any investigation. We're heartbroken to learn that five people lost their lives in today's incident at Miami International Airport, the company said. Our deepest sympathies go out to their families, loved ones, and all those affected by this devastating loss. Last year, a UPS plane crashed after losing its engine while accelerating down the runway at Louisville's Muhammad Ali International Airport. The crash killed all three pilots and 12 people on the ground. 23 more were injured. Next, armed man charged toward Democratic candidate for Ohio governor at fair, law enforcement says. An armed assailant charged toward the Democratic candidate for Ohio governor, Amy Acton, on Sunday during a campaign stop at the Canfield Fair, injuring several people before he was stopped by troopers, the Ohio State Highway Patrol said. The Ohio State Highway Patrol said in a statement that a man it identified as Patrick Havas, 38, forced his way through a crowd, knocking over multiple members of the audience as he moved toward Acton, the state's former public health director. He had a taser and two pistols, the statement said. The Mahoning County Sheriff's Office said two handguns and a set of brass knuckles were recovered after his arrest, and no weapons were ever brandished or even removed from their holsters. Havas was taken to the county jail and booked on charges of disorderly conduct and two counts of assault, the Highway Patrol statement said, adding that no other details were available pending an investigation. Online court records didn't yet list the case, and it wasn't clear as of Sunday night whether Havas has an attorney. Republican Governor Mike DeWine said in a statement that the man tried to forcefully push himself toward Acton as she was speaking at the fair in Canfield in northeastern Ohio. Violence or the threat of violence at political or public events is always unacceptable, he added. The attempted attack is the latest political violence to roil the United States, and the Ohio gubernatorial race is one of the most high-profile races this year as the campaigns enter the final 6 weeks of campaigning before the election in November. Acton is facing Republican Vivek Ramaswamy, who has parlayed his national name recognition, tech industry connections, and alliance with President Donald Trump into a record fundraising haul that he is tapping for advertising spots aimed at the November election. He is using campaign rallies and advertising to criticize Acton. Ramaswamy's campaign called the incident Sunday unacceptable. Candidates should be able to meet with voters without having to worry about threats or violence. What happened today is completely unacceptable and has no place in politics, and we hope that no one was hurt, Ramaswamy's communications director, Connie Luck, said in a statement. Next, and this is from Germany, far-right AfD scores historic victory. Political party is classified by agency as right-wing extremists. The Alternative for Germany, or AfD, surged into first place in state elections Sunday in Saxony-Anhalt, exit polls showed, putting a far-right party on the cusp of power at state level for the first time since World War II. With 44% of the vote, the AfD handed a drubbing to Chancellor Friedrich Merz's Conservatives, reflecting the deep unpopularity of Germany's ruling coalition and the rise of hardline parties in a fracturing political landscape. If the AfD can translate its win into a majority of seats in the state parliament, it will secure a foothold for advancing its agenda to heavily restrict immigration, restore ties with Russia, cut support to Ukraine, and quit the euro. As counting continued, it remained unclear whether the AfD had secured enough votes to form a government, but the wider political significance of the election, which according to broadcaster ZDF, drew turnout of 77%, was clear. We have made history in this country, said Ulrich Siegmund, the 35-year-old AfD lead candidate in Saxony-Anhalt, who attracted thousands to his campaign rallies and who repeatedly cast victory in the state as a first step toward securing national power in federal elections due in 2029. The people have made it absolutely clear that they finally want political change and, above all, they have shown that they want it with us, Siegmund said. As the first exit polls were published, he stood arm in arm with his party's two national leaders, who laughed gleefully as the extent of the victory became clear. Jubilant celebrations broke out at the party's election night gathering in the city of Magdeburg, where people waved German flags and hugged each other in triumph. U.S. President Donald Trump posted a screenshot of the result without comment on his Truth Social site, while far-right leaders in other European countries cheered the election as a mandate for change. The result marks a significant setback for Merz, whose personal approval rating sunk to historic lows as voters turned away from both his planned reforms to revive Germany's sluggish economy and his gaffe-prone personal communications style. A poll from the ARD broadcaster showed 87% of the state's voters were unhappy with the federal government. Siegmund described Merz as the AfD's best campaigner, given his unpopularity in the state. This election result is, above all, a vote of no confidence in the federal government, Marcel Fratscher, the president of the German Institute for Economic Research, told Reuters. Germany's mainstream parties have all refused to work with the AfD, which has been classified as right-wing extremist by the local office of Germany's Domestic Intelligence Service. But it may find a partner in the small BSW party, which looked set to clear the threshold to enter parliament. Although Saxony-Anhalt, formerly part of communist-run East Germany, is one of the smaller German states with a population of just over 2 million, the result underlines the rapid advance of the AfD since it was created in 2013. Now looking at some of the items in the digest section. North Korean leader boasts of new vessel. North Korean leader Kim Jong-un said the country's newest destroyer would be part of a nuclear response system and could deliver annihilating retaliatory strikes, state media KCNA reported today, although it did not say whether the vessel would carry nuclear weapons. North Korea has accelerated efforts to modernize its navy as Kim pursues an expansion of the country's nuclear-capable forces. At a commissioning ceremony Sunday, Kim said the new ship's deployment to the sea east of the Korean Peninsula sent a clear signal to North Korea's adversaries. The time has come for us to exercise our sovereignty at sea and underwater, Kim said, according to KCNA. From Indonesia, an eruption of Indonesia's Mount Anak Krakatau caused 8 airports to suspend flight operations Sunday, affecting hundreds of flights at Jakarta's main airport after some school activities and fishing were halted. Soekarno-Hatta International Airport suspended flight operations until 11:59 p.m. due to volcanic ash, the airport posted. From Nepal, believing she died in Nepal's deadly floods, the family of Chandika Kumari Shrestha started the ritual of mourning the elderly woman's death. 10 days later, rescuers found her alive inside her collapsed home in the devastated Betrawati village, where she survived in a narrow pocket of air amid water and mud. Regarding the dark web, the FBI is investigating the potential theft and sale of millions of driver's licenses on the dark web. Digital scans of more than 153 million driver's licenses belonging to people in the United States and Canada were advertised last week on the site Nexus. News of the breach was first reported by former Washington Post journalist Brian Krebs, a cybersecurity expert. From Brazil, a Brazilian judge ordered the suspension of environmental licenses and mining activities Friday at Sigma Lithium's Grotto de Serrio mine, a court document seen by Reuters showed. A civil lawsuit was brought by a group that said the project was within the direct area of influence of a protected community. And finally, from Cape Verde, at least 25 people, many of them school children and teenagers, were killed when a bus plunged into a ravine on Fogo, one of Cape Verde's islands in the Atlantic Ocean off of West Africa, National News Agency InfoPress reported on Sunday. Next, Trump renews court bid to restrict mail-in voting. The Trump administration renewed its appeal to the U.S. Supreme Court on Sunday to allow a plan that could limit mail-in ballots ahead of November's congressional elections after a federal judge blocked those restrictions last week. Lawyers for the Trump administration filed an emergency application to the nation's highest court to allow the U.S. Postal Service to implement a rule restricting mail-in voting, even as some U.S. states have already started sending out postal ballots ahead of the November 3rd midterm elections. On Friday, Boston-based U.S. District Judge Indira Talwani extended a ban preventing the new rule from taking effect. The final decision on whether the administration's mail-in voting restrictions can proceed likely now rests with the Supreme Court. Solicitor General John Sawyer, representing the Trump administration, urged the Supreme Court to allow the rule to immediately take effect, warning that each day the lower court's injunction remains in place risks sowing confusion and chaos as more states issue mail ballots. Supreme Court Justice Ketanji Brown Jackson set a deadline of Wednesday for responses to the Trump administration's request. The USPS issued its rule to implement an executive order that President Donald Trump signed in March. Trump has spent years calling for restrictions on voting by mail amid his false claims that his 2020 presidential election defeat was the result of widespread voter fraud. And next, looking at the weekend's movie box office, Spider-Man: Brand New Day remained the number one movie in theaters over the weekend, becoming just the second film this decade to top the box office for six straight weeks. Since the end of July, the Sony superhero movie has ruled over cinemas with rare dominance. The last release to enjoy such a long stretch leading the box office was 2022's Avatar: The Way of Water. Brand New Day, the fourth standalone Spider-Man film starring Tom Holland, collected $18 million over the weekend, according to studio estimates for Sunday. Sony is forecasting $23.3 million for the four-day holiday weekend. So far, Brand New Day has grossed $2.4 billion worldwide. Universal Pictures' The Odyssey, as it has for much of the Spider-Man run, remained in second place. Christopher Nolan's Epic added $13 million domestically over the weekend, bringing its global haul to $1.63 billion. More than $1 billion of that has come from overseas sales, making The Odyssey the first to achieve that international milestone since 2009's Avatar. Both blockbusters, Spider-Man and The Odyssey, helped lead Hollywood to its best summer since before the pandemic. Through August 31st, the domestic box office totaled $4.6 billion for the season, according to RentTrack, an increase of 26.1% from 2025 and just shy of 2013's record summer. On Sunday, RentTrack forecast that, including the Labor Day weekend, the summer will end up with $4.759 billion, a whisker above the $4.758 billion of summer 2013. That time frame, though, spans 130 days this year, compared with 123 days in 2013. Labor Day weekend is typically a sleepy time in theaters, and neither new release, Paramount's By Any Means, and A24's Onslaught made much of a mark. One of the weekend's best performers was Coyote vs. Acme, the hybrid live-action animated Looney Tunes movie. It dipped a modest 29% to gross $11.3 million in its second weekend. So the top 10 movies by box office were Spider-Man, Brand New Day, $18 million, The Odyssey, $13 million, Coyote vs. Acme, $11.3 million, By Any Means, $7.4 million, Insidious, Out of the Further, $6.5 million, Cars, 20th Anniversary, $6.1 million, Buddy, $5.7 million, Paw Patrol, The Dino Movie, $3.3 million, The End of Oak Street, $2.9 million, and The Dog Stars, $2.7 million. And with that, we conclude the recording of the top stories from the St. Louis Post-Dispatch for Monday, September 7th, 2026. Vanita House, in mind's eye, going back to the board, and then back for hour number two, where we will review Today in History, the Daily Horoscopes, and the sports sections from the Post, and also from the Springfield State Journal Register. So thanks again, and I'll see you back here in a few minutes. Bye.
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2: Good morning. Early this morning, look for overcast skies and a low around 82. Later today, look for overcast skies and a high around 96. Tuesday night, look for overcast skies and a low around 82. Wednesday, expect sunshine with a high near 101. Wednesday night, look for light rain showers with a low near 78. Thursday, look for light rain showers with a high near 79. Get your weather every hour right here on Mind's Eye Radio, your virtual news stand.
3: In Belleville and Fairview Heights, it's clear and 73 degrees. In Collinsville, it's clear and 74 degrees.

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3: Happy Labor Day again, everyone. This is Vanita House at Mind's Eye, bringing you Today in History, the Daily Horoscopes, and the sports sections from the St. Louis Post-Dispatch and from the Springfield State Journal Register for Monday, September 7th, 2026. Thanks so much for joining us today. We appreciate you as always, and let's get started. First, going back to, 1714, the Treaty of Baden, B-A-D-E-N, was signed by the Holy Roman Empire and France, ending the War of the Spanish Succession. France retained Alsace and Landau, and Austria gained the east bank of the Rhine. Next, we're at 1812, the Battle of Borodino. Napoleon Bonaparte won a Pyrrhic victory against Russian General Mikhail Kutuzov in the most ferocious battle of the Napoleonic era. 70,000 were killed. Then we're at 1813. The nickname Uncle Sam for the United States originated during the War of 1812 when a newspaper published the story of Samuel Wilson, a meat packer from Troy, New York, who marked beef barrels for the Army with U.S., therefore U.S. Uncle Sam. Then we have 1822, Pedro I, the son of King John VI, declared Brazil's independence from Portugal, and it's celebrated as their Independence Day. Then we're at 1888. Edith Eleanor McLean was the first baby placed in an incubator at State Immigrant Hospital on Ward's Island in New York. Next, we're at 1902. In Australia, the entire nation observed a, quote, day of humiliation, unquote, and prayed for rain as a terrible drought killed livestock and threatened their crops. Rain finally began to fall on September 10th. That was in 1902. Next, we're at 1909. Eugene Lefevre became the first pilot to die in an aircraft while test piloting a new French-built Wright biplane at Juvisy, J-U-V-I-S-Y. Next, 1921, the first Miss America pageant, a two-day event, was held in Atlantic City, New Jersey. 1923, the International Criminal Police Commission, later renamed the International Criminal Police Organization, now known as Interpol, was formed in Vienna to provide mutual assistance between police in different countries. Next, 1927, American inventor Philo T. Farnsworth achieved the first successful electronic television transmission in San Francisco. That was in 1927. Then 1936, despite being granted protected status, the last known Tasmanian tiger died in captivity at the Hobart Zoo in Tasmania, Australia. 1940, Germany launched the Blitz, an extensive bombing operation against Great Britain in World War II. Coined by British media, the term is rooted in the German word Blitzkrieg, which means a lightning war. It was the beginning of the Blitz as the German Luftwaffe bombed London for the first of 57 consecutive nights, losing 41 bombers as the Nazis prepared to invade Britain. And finally, today, back in 1996, Tupac Shakur, a renowned rapper and actor, was shot in a drive-by shooting in Las Vegas, and he died 6 days later. The case went cold for 27 years until 2023, when Dwayne Kiffy D. Davis was charged with masterminding the attack. And that's also the highlight for today in music. Looking at today in film, TV, and sports, back in 1980, 32nd Emmy Awards, notable for proceeding despite 51 of the 52 nominated performers boycotting the event due to a strike by members of the Screen Actors Guild. Taxi, Lou Grant, Ed Asner, and Barbara Bel Geddes won. And in the world of sports, back in 1896, A.H. Whiting won the first automobile race held on a closed circuit track in Cranston, Rhode Island. Now let's talk about the weddings and divorces for September 7th. We've got 8 weddings and 1 divorce. The first wedding happened in 1943 when Orson Welles and Rita Hayworth, American who played Gilda, actress, she was 24. They got married. He was 28. They got divorced in 1947. 1945 was the wedding of American Star Trek actor known for saying, "He's dead, Jim," DeForest Kelly. He was 25 at the time. He married American actress Carolyn Dowling, who was also 25, and they remain wed until his death in 1999. 1979 was the wedding of British singer-songwriter Yusuf Islam, formerly known as Cat Stevens. He was 31. He married Pakistani Fuzia Ali at Kensington Mosque in London, England. 1984 was the wedding of African-American actress and singer Janet Jackson. Miss Jackson, if you're nasty. She was 18 at the time. She married African-American R&B singer James DeBarge. He was 21. However, their wedding was annulled the next year, 1985. 1991 was the wedding of American actor Harry Hamlin. He was 40. He married American actress Nicolette Sheridan. They got divorced the next year, 1992. 1996 was the wedding of Czech model and actress Eva Herzegova, who was 23. She married American Bon Jovi drummer Tico Torres, who was 43, in Seabright, New Jersey. They got divorced 2 years later, 1998. Then 2013 was the wedding of British Star Trek and X-Men actor Patrick Stewart, 72. He married American country singer Sonny Ozell, who was 35, at Lake Tahoe in Nevada, and his buddy, British actor Ian McKellen, officiated. And then the last one is in 2020, when British singer-songwriter Lily Allen, who was 31, married American actor David Harbour, who was 45, in Las Vegas, Nevada. An Elvis impersonator did the officiating. However, they got separated last year in 2025. And the one divorce happened in 1949 when American actress Janet Leigh was 22. Know her from The Birds, not at The Birds, from Psycho. She divorced American sailor Sandy Reams after almost 4 years of marriage. Now let's look at the birthdays for today, September 7th. The first one goes back to 1533, was the birth of Elizabeth I, Queen of England and Ireland. Ireland, she ruled 1558 to 1603. She was also the daughter of Henry VIII and Anne Boleyn. She was born in Greenwich, London. She died 1603. 1860 was the birth of Grandma Moses, American painter. She's born in Greenwich, New York. She died 1961. 1909 was the birth of Elia Kazan, Greek-American Tony and Oscar award-winning stage and screen director for projects like A Streetcar Named Desire, and On the Waterfront, East of Eden. He was born in Constantinople, Ottoman Empire, which is now Istanbul, not Constantinople, Turkey. He died died 2003. 1912 was the birth of David Packard, American electronic engineer, businessman, and co-founder of, yes, Hewlett-Packard, HP. Born in Pueblo, Colorado, he died in 1996. 1913 was the birth of Anthony Quayle, British actor for Anne of a Thousand Days and Lawrence of Arabia and The Eagle Has Landed. He was born in Ainsdale, Southport, Lancashire in England, died 1989. 1917 was the birth of African-American artist Jacob Lawrence, known for his dynamic cubism and also his Great Migration series of African-Americans moving from the rural South to the urban North. He was born in Atlantic City, New Jersey. He died in 2000. Next, we have 1920, the birth of Al Caiola. You might not know him by his name, but he's an American guitarist known mainly for his work in the theme song from Bonanza, the TV show. He's born in Jersey City, New Jersey. He died in 2016. 1923 was the birth of Louise Suggs, American golfer and co-founder of the LPGA. She won 11 major titles in the U.S. Open in 1949 and 1952. Born in Atlanta, Georgia. She died in 2015. 1923 was also the birth of Peter Lawford, the British actor, producer, and socialite. He was one of the, I think he was one of the Frank Sinatra era Rat Pack members. He was in a few movies like Mrs. Miniver and The Thin Man. Born in London, England. He died in 1984. 1924 was the birth of Daniel K. Inouye, American lawyer, politician. He was a U.S. senator from Hawaii. From 1963 through 2012, he was also World War II decorated Army veteran, born in Honolulu, Hawaii. He died in 2012. Let's see, 1924 was also the birth of Leonard Rosman, American Oscar and Emmy Award-winning film and TV composer for projects like Rebel Without a Cause, Star Trek IV, Bound for Glory, Sybil, Barry Lyndon, born in Brooklyn, New York. He died in 2008. 1925 was the birth of Laura Ashley, the Welsh fashion designer, businesswoman, and co-founder of the Laura Ashley Designer Products line. She was born in Dowlais, Tydfil, in Wales. She died 1985. 1926 was the birth of Don Messick, American cartoon voice actor, a great one, responsible for such voices as Bam Bam, Rubble, Happy and the Flintstones, Astro and the Jetsons, Dastardly and Muttley, Boo Boo the Bear and Ranger Smith and Yogi Bear, Papa Smurf and Ezreal and the Smurfs, and Dr. Benton Quest and Johnny Quest. He was born in Buffalo, New York, and he died in 1997. Now we're at 1926, the birth of Ed Warren, American paranormal investigator. He's known mainly for his work regarding the Amityville haunting. Born in Bridgeport, Connecticut, he died 2006. 1928 was the birth of Donald Henderson, American epidemiologist. He led the world campaign that eradicated smallpox. He was born in Lakewood, Ohio, died 2016. 1930 was the birth of Walter Sonny Rollins, African-American Grammy Award-winning jazz saxophonist, environmentalist, and last survivor of the iconic A Great Day in Harlem photograph. Born in New York City, he died earlier this year, 2026. 1936 was the birth of Buddy Holly, the American rock and roll singer, songwriter, Peggy Sue, That'll Be the Day, born in Lubbock, Texas. He died, unfortunately, in that airplane crash the day the music died in 1959. 1938 was the birth of Susan Stamberg, American radio broadcaster and the first U.S. woman to host a national evening radio news program, All Things Considered, on NPR. Born in Newark, New Jersey, she died last year, 2025. 1942 was the birth of Roy DeMeo, American gangster in the Gambino crime family. He's born in Brooklyn, New York. He died in 1983. 1943 was the birth of Gloria Gaynor, born Gloria Fowles, African-American disco singer known for her recording of I Will Survive. She's born in Newark, New Jersey. She's 83. 1946 was the birth of Alpha Anderson, African-American R&B vocalist responsible for the Freak Out by Chic, born in the Bronx, New York City, died 2024. 1950 was the birth of Julie Kavner, American actress who played Rhoda's little sister Brenda, and also she's the voice of Marge and her sisters on The Simpsons. She was born in Los Angeles, so she is 76 today. 1951 was the birth of Chrissy Hynde, American rock singer, songwriter, and guitarist for the Pretenders. The first big hit, Got Brass in Pocket, and a number of other songs for the Pretenders. She was born in Akron, Ohio, so she's 75. 1951 was also the birth of Mark Isham, American jazz and new age keyboardist, trumpeter, and film score composer for projects like A River Runs Through It and Nell and 42 and October Sky. He's born in New York City, so he's also 75. 1954 was the birth of Corbin Berenson, American actor who played Arnie Becker on L.A. Law, born in North Hollywood, California. He's 72. 1954, also the birth of Michael Emerson, Emmy Award-winning actor. He played Ben on Lost, and he was in The Practice and Person of Interest and Evil. He was born in Cedar Rapids, Iowa. He's 72. 1955, speaking of Lost, his castmate, Mira Furlan, she's the woman, dark-haired woman of mystery, Croatian actress. She played that mysterious woman they found on the island. She was born in Zagreb, Croatia. She died in 2021. 1956 was the birth of Diane Warren, Oscar, Grammy, Emmy, and Golden Globe award-winning songwriter. Number of her songs you've heard of, Rhythm of the Night for DeBarge, If I Could Turn Back Time for Cher, Because You Loved Me for Celine Dion, I Don't Want to Miss a Thing for Aerosmith, Nothing's Gonna Stop Us Now for Jefferson Starship, and Unbreak My Heart for Toni Braxton. She was born in Van Nuys, California, so Warren is 70 today. 1957 was the birth of Jeannie Smith-Cameron, American actress known recently for playing Jerry Kelman on Succession in HBO, born in Louisville, Kentucky, so she's 69 today. 1959 was the birth of Jermaine Stewart, African-American R&B singer who was famous for his song where he said, "We don't have to take our clothes off to have fun." Born in Columbus, Ohio, he died in 1997. 1964 was the birth of Aaron Lynn Wright, known as Eazy-E, African-American rapper with N.W.A., straight out of Compton. He was born in Compton, California, and he died in 1995. 1967 was the birth of Leslie Jones, African-American comedian from Saturday Night Live and the Ghostbusters movie. She was born in Memphis, Tennessee, so she's 59 today. 1967 was also the birth of Toby Jones, British actor. He's been in a number of things, Les Miserables, Finding Neverland, the Hunger Games movies, Captain Bates versus the Post Office on PBS. He even did the voice of Dobby in the first set of the Harry Potter movies. He was born in Hammersmith, London, so he's 59. 1969 was the birth of Diane Farr, American actress in Nuremberg and Fire Country. She's born in Manhattan, New York. She's 57. 1987 was the birth of Evan Rachel Wood, American actress from 13 and True Blood and Mildred Pierce and Westworld on HBO. Born in Raleigh, North Carolina. She's 39. 1989 was the birth of Hannah John-Kamen. She's the British actress. She was in Killjoys, but more recent in Black Mirror. More recently, she's playing Ava Starr and Ghost in the Marvel movies. Born in Humberside, England. She's 37. Also, 1989 was the birth of Jonathan Majors, African-American actor. He was in Lovecraft Country, Creed, and he played Kang the Conqueror in the Ant-Man movies and the Loki Disney series. He was born in Lompoc, California, so he's also 37 today. And the last birthday, 1999, was the birth of Gracie Abrams, American singer-songwriter. I Love You, I'm Sorry, That's So True. She was born in Los Angeles, and so she's 27 today. Now, looking at the famous obituaries from today, 1799 was the passing of Jan Ingenhouse, Dutch-English physiologist who discovered photosynthesis. He was 68. 1909 was the passing, as we mentioned earlier, of Eugène Lefèvre, the French aviator pioneer who was the first stunt pilot and first pilot to die flying a plane. He died test piloting a Wright A aircraft. He was 30. 1922 was the passing of William Stuart Halsted, American pioneering surgeon. He introduced anesthesia and antiseptics while being addicted to cocaine and opium. He died at 69. 1954 was the passing of Pop Warner, or Glenn Warner, American College Football Hall of Fame coach who innovated key aspects of the modern game, such as single and double wing for formations, three-point stance, and body blocking. He died at 83 from throat cancer. 1962 was the death of Isaac Dennison, born as Karen Blixen-Finicky. She was a Danish baroness and writer. She wrote Out of Africa. She was 77. 1969 was the passing of Everett Dirksen, American politician and Senate minority leader from 1959 through 69. He represented Illinois in the U.S. House of Representatives from 1933 through 49. He also represented Illinois in the U.S. Senate from 1950 through 1969. He died at the age of 73. The Dirksen Senate Office Building at the Capitol Building in Washington, D.C., also the Dirksen U.S. Courthouse in Chicago, are both named after him. 1978 was the passing of a madman behind and in front of the drums, Keith Moon of The Who. He died from a drug overdose at the age of 32. 1981 was the passing of Christy Brown, Irish painter and autobiography writer. He was portrayed memorably by Daniel Day-Lewis, who won an Oscar for it, in the movie My Left Foot. He also had severe

sir, with love. He died from complications of a stroke while battling cancer. He was 72. 1994 was also the death of Terrence Young, British film director. He directed Dr. No, From Russia with Love, Thunderball, and Wait Until Dark with Audrey Hepburn, and The Valachi Papers with Charles Bronson. He was 79. 1996 was the passing of Bibi Besh, Austrian-American actress. She was in Star Trek II, The Wrath of Khan, also in Who's That Girl, Tremors, The Day After Tomorrow. She died from breast cancer at the age of 54. 1996 was the passing of Joseph F. Biros, American cinematographer. He filmed The Liberation of Paris in 1944. He did a bunch of movies, It's a Wonderful Life, Hush, Hush, Sweet Charlotte, The Towering Inferno. He won the Oscar for Best Cinematography for that. He also was involved with Brian's Song. He was at 93 when he passed. 1997 was the death of Derek Taylor, who was the publicist for the Beatles. He died from cancer at the age of 65. 1998 was the passing of Edward Rubb Ellis, American diarist and journalist. He was the most prolific diarist in the history of American letters, with an estimated 22 million words. He died from emphysema at 87. 2002 was the death of Irma Franklin, African-American gospel and R&B singer. She's Aretha Franklin's sister. She originated the Peace of My Heart song, the original version. The cover version was recorded the same year by Janis Joplin. Irma Franklin was the eldest sister of Aretha Franklin. She died at 64 from cancer. 2002 was also the death of Uziel Gal, Israeli firearm designer. He's the person who the Uzi submarine is named after. He was also one of the firearms instructors for Linda Hamilton, Sarah Connor, in the Terminator movies, Judgment Day, teaching her hand-to-hand combat techniques and getting her buffed. He died from cancer at 78. 2003 was the passing of Warren Zevon, Werewolves of London, American rock singer, songwriter, musician, and Lawyers, Guns and Money, Dad, Get Me Out of This, Excitable Boy. He died from pleural mesothelioma. Apologies for mispronouncing that. He was 56. Also 2008, the passing of Gregory MacDonald, American mystery writer known for the Fletch character that was eventually turned into movies starring Chevy Chase. He was 71. 2010 was the passing of Glenn Shaddix, American actor. He played Otho in Beetlejuice and voiced the mayor of Halloween Town in The Nightmare Before Christmas. He died from a fall at his home. He was 58. 2022 was the passing of Bernard Shaw, African-American TV news journalist on CBS and ABC. He was also the first anchor of CNN. He died from pneumonia at the age of 82. And finally, 2025 was the passing of Stuart Craig, very notable because the British production designer for movies such as The Elephant Man, Gandhi, Cry Freedom, Dangerous Liaisons, Chaplin, The English Patient, Notting Hill, The Legend of Bagger Vance, and all of the Harry Potter movies, and also the three Fantastic Beasts movies. He was so influential, he won three Oscars, and he also was, at the request of the author, J.K. Rowling, he worked with the team that designed The Wizarding World of Harry Potter at Universal's Islands of Adventure theme park. He died from Parkinson's disease at his home at the age of 83. Now, let's talk about our horoscopes for today, September 7th. As always, beginning with the sign that's in effect right now, and that would be Virgo, August 23rd through September 22nd. It might feel like there's a hole in your heart today, Virgo, and you could have a hard time filling it. Remember that you're the one responsible for making sure this void is taken care of. If you insist that someone else fill the gap, you're setting yourself

0: yourself up for disappointment. Do something nice for yourself and feel free to spend a little money to make yourself happy today. After Virgo comes Libra, September 23rd through October 22nd. Issues regarding love and romance are at a climactic point right now, Libra, and you could be rather combative. Your energy in this area may come in waves, and you're likely to be so charged up about the situation that you feel like a time bomb ready to explode. Don't destroy something wonderful by wanting a great deal more than you really need. After Libra comes Scorpio, October 23rd through November 21st. Don't expect a great deal of sensitivity from others when it comes to issues concerning love and beauty today, Scorpio. People are apt to be in their own little worlds. It may be hard for you to relate to them now. Trying to sway others to your point of view could be possible, but it may be quite difficult and, more importantly, not worth the effort. Next, it's Sagittarius, November 22nd through December 21st. There could be people who try to convince you that you're wrong about something, Sagittarius. Don't fall into the trap of thinking that you're inferior just because you don't agree with someone on an issue. Focus on your creativity today. You can combine your incredible artistic talent with pure intellectual genius for a dynamite swing that will knock any ball clear out of the park. Next, we have Capricorn, December 22nd through January 19th. There's an adventurous side to today that you should latch onto. Try not to get weighed down by the little things in your life that don't really matter much. Look at the big picture and understand the importance of having great breadth of vision. There's a whole world to explore out there, Capricorn, so get going. There may be a few surprises today, so be ready for anything. Next, we're in the age of Aquarius, January 20th through February 18th. Unexpected people and events are likely to crop up today just as you're longing for adventure. Feel free to hop aboard a train to an unknown destination, Aquarius. It's better to regret the things you've done than regret the things you haven't done. Take this to heart as you plan your day. There's no shortage of fun out there. You just need to find it. After Aquarius, it's Pisces, February 19th through March 20th. It's extremely important that you not be too possessive today, especially when it comes to other people, Pisces. You have important relationships with the people around you, and you'll find that in order to maintain them, it's best to let those people live their lives the way they want. Don't think that people belong to you, because they don't. After Pisces, it's time for Aries, March 21st through April 19th. Matters regarding love and romance are in your favor today, Aries. You'll find that love comes to you when you least expect it. There's a powerful creative force within you that will be most rewarding if you put it to use for some sort of artistic endeavor. A strong yet erratic urge may call you into action, so be ready to respond with your entire being. After Aries, we have Taurus, April 20th through May 20th. Realize that you might have to leave some things to chance today because you probably aren't going to be able to control at all that you'd like to under the circumstances, Taurus. Although it may be comfortable for you to try to fit things into their perfect spots, you'll find that this may not be the best way to conduct your business, especially on a day like this. Next, it's Gemini, May 21st through June 20th. Things should be going quite well for you today, Gemini, especially in the love and romance department. You'll find that there is a magical, adventuresome spirit when you connect with others. Take advantage of this courageous energy and put it to good use in whatever way you see fit. Bring an extra element of excitement into your world tonight with someone very special to you. Next, it's time for Cancer, June 21st through July 22nd. Express your independence today, Cancer, and prove to others that you won't be pushed around anymore. Do things for yourself and have fun while you do it. Your heart will know which way is the right way to proceed. Don't be fooled by those who try to tell you otherwise. Success comes when you can initiate others into your world instead of you being seduced by theirs. And last but not least, it's Leo, July 23rd through August 22nd. Things relating to love and romance are in your favor today, Leo, although you may find that issues of this nature might be unpredictable. Lovers could be present one moment and MIA the next, but these are the risks you take when you deal with love. Find a balance that doesn't get you so wrapped up in someone else that you're hurt if his or her eyes turn elsewhere. Now, let's switch to the sports section from the St. Louis Post-Dispatch for Monday, September 7th, 2026. Reviewing the Cardinals game from yesterday, Cardinals stage another Coors comeback to reward Cooper Herpes' flawless debut with win. A perfect debut unlike any seen in the majors in nearly 20 years continued, while the Cardinals staged a patent-pending comeback they hadn't pulled off in, say, at least a few hours. When rookie Cooper Jerpy took over the mound for his major league debut and began his streak of retiring 12 consecutive Rockies, 9 without the ball leaving the infield, the Cardinals trailed by 4 runs. For a team that has defined itself from day one by its ability to respond to deficits and turnover games, that was an innings worth of work. The Cardinals stormed back for 6 runs in the decisive 5th inning to obliterate the Rockies' early lead and take the series with a 10-8 win Sunday at Coors Field. The rally with Jerpy on the mound rewarded the rookie with his first big league win in his first big league game before he's given up his first big league hit. Ahem, Rocky ninth got the tying run to the plate before George Soriano secured his 3rd save of the season and the win. The Cardinals, back at 500 with a 72-72 record, have gone 4-2 on the first 2 stops of this 3-city swing into September. They played the Rockies as though they were eliminated from playoff contention, and next up on the voyage is the lackluster San Francisco Giants, who entered the day just ahead of the Rockies in the standings and just behind them for elimination. 8 of the 9 Cardinals starters in the lineup scored at least a run, and the middle of the order all participated in the rally. Nolan Gorman capped the comeback with a 2-run homer to break a 5-5 tie. Ivan Herrera added his 3rd hit of the game and 2 more RBIs in the 8th as the Cardinals extended their lead. Herrera also scored 2 runs. In the series, he had 8 RBIs. The Cardinals' new starter, Kyle Leahy, would be limited in his innings and pitches, and he was gone after 2 2/3 and innings and 55 pitches. They called on Jerpy to cover those innings. He did more than that. He authored just what they needed for a comeback. Promoted officially Sunday morning to cover innings that afternoon, former first-round pick Jerpy mixed in a little major league debut history, too. The lefty was perfect through four relief innings. He faced 12 Rockies. He retired 12 Rockies. He struck out half of them. His four innings and 54 pitches into his major league career, and Jerpy has yet to allow a base runner. The lefty with the delivery that can unnerve left-handed hitters took over in the fourth inning with the Cardinals trailing by four runs. He got his first major league strikeout on an automated ball strike system challenge, and he got better from there. The Rockies did not get the ball out of the infield in his final three innings. Colorado even unloaded its bench to get more right-handed batters against Jerpy in the seventh inning, and Jerpy retired them too. He struck out the final two batters he faced and finished the outing with eight swings and misses. Three of the strikeouts he finished with, a sweeper that averaged 77.6 mph, and 45 inches of break as it bent 12 inches horizontally. He also showed a tighter, biting cutter at about 87 mph and a changeup he could drop at a velocity right between those two. The 22nd overall pick in the 2022 draft, Jerpy remained one of the Cardinals' top pitching prospects even after he missed nearly 2 years due to elbow surgeries. He missed all of the 2025 season and half of this season recovering from Tommy John surgery. His rise through his rehab assignment and appearances with AAA Memphis has been sharp, and the Cardinals want to give him a peek at the majors now to prepare for 2027. Hard to imagine a better beginning. Jerpy is the first player since Max Scherzer in 2008 to pitch at least four innings of relief in his major league debut and not allow a base runner. Scherzer pitched 4 1/3 innings for Arizona in his debut. Jerpy yielded the mound to relievers after four innings. A lineup that's already had its fair share of comebacks this season and shown an ability to sustain a rally didn't necessarily need to the wide open spaces of Coors Field to pull off another one, but it didn't hurt. Down by four entering the fifth inning, the Cardinals continued what has been a trend of the series, a burst of runs to flip a game. The Cardinals scored 6 runs on the Rockies and sent 9 batters to the plate to not only chomp apart the lead, but take one of their own. 6 consecutive Cardinals scored in the inning, with Gorman's 2-run homer offering the punctuation that broke a 5-5 tie. And all of the runs came with 2 outs. Herrera began the rally modestly enough with a single to right field. Alec Burleson continued to spray hard hits around the field and was rewarded with a double into the right field pocket. Jordan Walker walked to load the bases for rookie Leo Bernal. The switch-hitting catcher, who has been the regular at that position throughout the series, pulled a 2-run single to right field that tightened the deficit to 2 runs. Another rookie, Joshua Baez, followed with a single to center field that the Rockies outfielder Cole Kerrig misplayed off the bounce. Kerrig pulled up as the ball came toward him, and in that flinch, the ball found a gap between his face and his glove to go past him and roll toward center. The Cardinals seized on the error to score twice and tie the game 5-5. 3 pitches later, they had the lead. Since returning from 2 months of Class AAA Memphis to rework and revive his swing, Gorman had homered once prior to Sunday at Busch Stadium in his second game back. The road trip had been less kind. Coming into Sunday's series finale at Coors, Gorman had hits in both games against the Rockies, but he was overall 2-for-12 with 6 strikeouts after leaving St. Louis. That dip to 2-for-14 in the first four-inning Sunday before the rally found him in the fifth. Gorman fell behind 0-2 against reliever Jimmy Herget. The right-hander came back with a changeup at 84.9 mph that drifted right into Gorman's power. Gorman put it over the high-rise fence in right center field for his ninth homer of the season and the Cardinals' first lead of the game. The pitch that did the most damage to his line was also the last one of the day that he threw, and he is Leahy. Starting each game with a pitch limit the Cardinals have set to manage his workload and trim innings from this closing month, Leahy got through 55 pitches, and the 55th and final pitch of his day was a curveball Rocky planted somewhere out there beyond the wall. Perhaps aware of Leahy's limits and factoring that into their approach, the usually eager Rockies did their best to see some pitches in the first inning. Leahy struck out two of the first three batters he faced and three total in the inning, but he also allowed three hits. He dealt with deep counts, and by the time he got out of the inning, he'd allowed two runs and thrown 26 pitches, nearly half of his prescribed allotment for the game. Leahy got his groove in the second with two more strikeouts. It took him 10 pitches to get three outs in a perfect second. He encountered more turbulence in the third as the top of the Rockies' order came back around to again pepper him with singles. Leahy retired the first two batters he faced before Colorado connected for three consecutive hits. Two singles prepped the bases, and Mickey Moniak three-run homer emptied them. Leahy was ahead in the count 1-2 when he unleashed the 84.1 mph curveball that Moniak hit for his 22nd homer. The pitch count went as planned, even if the pitch result did not. Leahy left the game there in the middle of the third inning after 55 pitches, and the Cardinals had Jerpy prepared to take the remaining innings as if he was the starter. The five runs Leahy allowed tied a career high, and the Rockies challenged him with six hits through 2 2/3 innings. Leahy struck out six and did not walk a batter to continue what has been a second-half surge in strikeout rate and effective command. A local kid from Erie, Colorado, who pitched at Coors Field in high school and is a product of the Boulder Valley School District, Leahy had one of his best nights as a reliever a year ago in Denver. A few hours after being with family to mourn the death of his grandmother, who was a Rockies season ticket holder, Leahy pitched 3 2/3 relief innings through the heart of a game to help the Cardinals win 8-4. The Cardinals trailed by 6 runs when Leahy took over. When Leahy left Sunday's game, they trailed by 4 runs. The Cardinals had the Rockies right where they wanted them. Now, let's switch to the sports section from the Springfield State Journal Register, also for Monday, September 7th, 2026. Most of the page is an article titled, "The New Playbook: College Football Programs Shift Their Attention to Finding Immediately Eligible Transfer Quarterbacks." Last year's Heisman Trophy winner, the past three quarterbacks to win the Heisman, both quarterbacks in last year's national championship game, the starters in the previous national championship game, the past three players to go first overall in the NFL draft. While quarterbacks have always stood at the center of attention, a new type has taken the bowl subdivision by storm and upended long-established theories on how to identify and develop a starting passer, the immediately eligible transfer. One example of note is former Indiana star Fernando Mendoza, who led the Hoosiers to an unexpected national championship in 2025 after after transferring from California. At least 15 teams in the preseason U.S. LBM coaches poll will open the year with a transfer under center. For decades, programs would look to steadily develop starting quarterbacks over the course of years, reluctant to hand the keys to the offense over to any option lacking a certain level of experience and comfort in the system. Several factors have led to a wholesale shift. Now, many of these same programs no longer have to devote time and resources to developing an in-house quarterback. They can let another program do the work for them. That's never been the case more so than in 2026. How transfer QBs took over. Three recent developments have created a dramatic shift in how teams and coaches approach recruiting and developing quarterbacks. NIL offerings have led to wide gaps in spending between Power 4 programs, giving deeper-pocketed programs the wherewithal to outspend much of the market for an established starter. At the same time, the transfer portal gives every quarterback the opportunity to test their value and earning potential. The ability to be eligible immediately allows passers to crisscross the map to find the best spot, as in the case of current Nebraska and former Virginia and UNLV starter Anthony Colandrea. And even before arriving on campus, a heightened level of readiness and the intense expectations heaped on Power 4 prospects can send quarterbacks into the portal amid any early taste of adversity. The end result is an NFL-like feeder system where teams in the group of six and the lower tiers of the Power Four consistently lose their starting quarterbacks to programs dangling too hard to refuse enticements, more money, and a bigger platform. I'm concerned, Iowa coach Kirk Ferentz said at Big Ten Media Days. I kind of prefer to work with boundaries, with a system in place. Spent 6 years in the NFL. I really don't have any aspirations of ever going back there. Haven't since I left. Transfers dominate landscape. Of the 68 programs in the Power Four, only Iowa has yet to name a single starting quarterback. Ferentz listed Hank Brown and Jeremy Heklinski as co-starters for the September 5th opener against Northern Illinois. 27 starters transferred to their current programs from another team in the Power Four, including Ohio State's Julian Sayin, Alabama, and Oregon's Dante Moore, UCLA. No conference is more reliant on such transfers than the ACC, where 11 of the 16 starters arrived from elsewhere in the Power Four. In many cases, the quarterback entered the portal in search of playing time. One prime example for this season is new Louisville starter Lincoln Kineholtz, who played in 12 games over 3 years as the backup at Ohio State. He was highly recruited. He went to a good program, said Louisville coach Jeff Brohm. He had to sit for some years. That's not a lot of fun doing that. At the same time, you learn. Sometimes it's good for you. But I think he knows it's his time now to step up and show what he can do. That's what he wanted to do. He wanted to go somewhere and get on the field and showcase what he's all about. Another 17 starters transferred up from the group of six at a lower level of NCAA competition, including Oklahoma's John Mateer, Washington State, Southern California's Jaden Maiva, UNLV, and Oklahoma State's Drew Mestemaker, North Texas. 16 of these Power Four quarterbacks began starting at their original school as a true or red shirt freshman, such as Michigan's Bryce Underwood, South Carolina's Lenoris Sellers, and Notre Dame's C.J. Carr. And the rarest Power Four starter of all is the quarterback who spent at least two full seasons as a backup at his original school before climbing into the starting lineup. There are only seven such passers in 2026, led by Texas redshirt junior Arch Manning. New normal takes over. The 2021 season marked the last iteration of college football's more traditional market for quarterbacks when the wide majority of Power Four starters were recruited and developed by their original programs. In that season, just 12 starters transferred from another Power Four school and four from the group of six. Another dozen were at least redshirt sophomores before ascending into a starting role. 37 quarterbacks made their starting debuts as true or redshirt freshmen. This was roughly in line with the quarterback environment over the previous five seasons. In 2020, for example, Power Four starters were comprised of 12 Power Four transfers, 3 group of 6 transfers, 13 waited until at least their third season at their original school, and 37 started as true or redshirt freshmen. And as recently as 2017, there were only 6 Power Four transfers starting at another Power Four program and a combined 52 starters playing at their original school, 14 who spent at least 2 years in a backup role, and 38 who started as freshmen. Splitting the past decade into two chunks, from 2016 through 21 and 2022 through 26, reveals how radically the atmosphere has changed for quarterbacks and Power Four programs. From 2016 through 21, the starting landscape featured an average of 10.3 Power Four transfers, 5 group of 6 transfers, 12.6 who waited at their original school until at least their third year, 37.7 who started as true or redshirt freshmen. Since 2022, and including the starting quarterbacks heading into the 2026 season, the average has been 26.8 Power Four transfers, 9.8 group of 6 transfers, 9 who waited at their original school until at least their third year, and 22 who started as true or redshirt freshmen. Alabama and Georgia buck trend. Several schools embody the transfer-heavy way the Power Four has come to approach quarterbacks. One is Florida State, which has leaned on a Power Four transfer in every year since 2020 with mixed results. Illinois has started a transfer in every season during the same span, though a group of 6 transfer, Caton Hauser, East Carolina, will start in 2026. Oregon has been remarkably successful with a recent run of Power Four transfers in Moore, Dylan Gabriel, Oklahoma, and Bo Nix, Auburn. Brigham Young has started a transfer quarterback in every season since joining the Power Four in 2023, including second-year starter Bear Bachmeyer, Stanford. But other Power Four schools have bucked this trend, including two that rank among the most successful of the decade. One is Georgia, which has started one true transfer quarterback, JT Daniels, for 7 games across 2 seasons since Kirby Smart was hired in 2016. Since 2019, the Bulldogs have developed full-time starters in Stetson Bennett III, Carson Beck, and Gunnar Stockton. And the other, Alabama, while recent starters Ty Simpson and Jalen Milroe waited until their 4th and 3rd seasons on campus, respectively, to be named the starter, the Crimson Tide are scheduled to start sophomore Keelan Russell in their opener against East Carolina. And that concludes the recording of Today in History, the Daily Horoscopes and the Sports section from the St. Louis Post-Dispatch and the Springfield State Journal Register for Monday, September 7th, 2026. Vanita House at Mind's Eye. Back to the board and then back for my final hour, which will be the top stories from the Springfield State Journal Register. So thanks again and hope to see you back here in a few minutes. Bye.
1: Here's your Southern Illinois weather forecast.
2: Good morning. Early this morning, look for overcast skies and a low around 82. Later today, look for overcast skies and a high around 96. Tuesday night, look for overcast skies and a low around 82. Wednesday, expect sunshine with a high near 101. Wednesday night, look for light rain showers with a low near 78. Thursday, look for light rain showers with a high near 79. Get your weather every hour right here on Mind's Eye Radio, your virtual newsstand.
3: In Belleville and Fairview Heights, it's clear and 73 degrees. In Collinsville, it's clear and 74 degrees.
4: As many as 33 million cases of foodborne illness occur every year in the United States. Results from standard tests for harmful microbes in food currently take days. But now, scientists have developed a quick, easy test that could fill the gap. 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Nugent's sensor can now detect the bacteria that cause strep throat and scarlet fever, but he says it could also be applied to E. coli. Nugent thinks food processing plants will especially benefit.
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4: Nugent says the commercial version of the test will be portable and efficient and hopes it will reduce the number of food poisoning cases in the U.S. I'm Regina O'Brien. 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

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FORTHEM. And that ends our Walgreens ad for this week. I'll see you over at CVS.
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0: 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And that ends our CVS ad for this week. I guess you're listening to Mind's Eye Radio. I'm Joan Scharf. Until next week, happy shopping.
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1: Good morning. Early this morning, look for overcast skies and a low around 82. Later today, look for overcast skies and a high around 96. Tuesday night, look for overcast skies and a low around 82. Wednesday, expect sunshine with a high near 101. Wednesday night, look for light rain showers with a low near 78. Thursday, look for light rain showers with a high near 79. Get your weather every hour right here on Mind's Eye Radio, your virtual newsstand.
2: In Belleville and Fairview Heights, it's clear and 73 degrees. In Collinsville, it's clear and 74 degrees.
3: 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The 2026 season of St. Louis Cardinals baseball is underway at Busch Stadium in St. Louis. Mind's Eye will be providing audio description at select games this season, so dig out your Cardinals jersey, grab a friend, and come on down. 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
4: Wonder what happens when a bird molts? The answer can be found in everyday science. Molting is the regular process by which a bird sheds its feathers and grows new ones. Amphibians, reptiles, birds, and insects molt too. To get an up-close look at molting in action, let's stake out one of the Rocky Mountains' more interesting molters, a ptarmigan. Related to the grouse and about the size of a chicken, ptarmigans molt in late summer, which for most birds is one of the two primary molting seasons. And if I do say so, our feathered friend is looking a little rough around the edges. But even as we speak, worn feathers are beginning to loosen and drop out. A complete head-to-tail feather molt for a ptarmigan, in which all feathers are shed and fully replaced, takes about 4 to 6 weeks. So let's speed things up, shall we? Notice that an old feather doesn't pop out until a new one next to it has begun to grow. And that flight feathers, in particular, are shed in pairs. One from the right wing and one from the left wing, so our bird never loses his ability to fly. Now that molting is almost complete, our bird looks fine indeed. But look closely. This set of plumage is a bright white, so he can hide easily during the winter months. Come spring molting season, this feather ensemble will be replaced with a dull brown, so he can, once again, blend into his surroundings. Thanks for helping us ruffle a few feathers today, and for being a part of Everyday Science. Everyday Science is part of Bayer Corporation's national education program, Making Science Make Sense.
3: 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On Sunday, March 23rd, the Albion Theater presents The Beauty Queen of Linane at the Kranzberg Arts Center. Showtime is at 2 p.m. And on Tuesday, March 25th, the St. Louis Blues host the Montreal Canadiens at the Enterprise Center. 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
5: One species of bird finds business is booming at dawn and dusk when it does much of its eating and produces an interesting sound. I'm David Ginder. We'll listen in on today's Nature Watch. That booming sound is coming from a common nighthawk. Males produce this sound in flight as part of a courtship display. It is usually heard at dusk and in the springtime when a male soars above a nest site and swoops down. producing the pronounced hollow boom when wind vibrates its primary wing feathers as it dives close by its mate. Aerial display is only one of the bird's talents after the sun goes down. To find their insect prey in the dark, nighthawks fly in erratic movements of stalling and swerving, much like bats do. Their wide mouths are perfectly adapted to snatching bugs out of the air. 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
7: Therapeutic lifestyle changes are the first line of treatment for lowering LDL or bad cholesterol. But experts say many more people than previously thought can benefit from the addition of drug therapy. This is HealthBeat. Dr. Scott Grundy of the University of Texas Southwestern Medical Center says the most widely used class of drugs is the statins.
8: These remarkable drugs lower LDL by 25 to 50%. 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
7: 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On the Health Beat, I'm Mike Weiner.
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6: Need a tip? How about some friendly advice? Here's an hour of advice columns to help you sort out all of life's little problems.
10: Hello, this is Lois Christensen with the advice columns for September 7th. Friends' mental states differ wildly after childbirth. Dear Abby, my best friend and I got pregnant, each with our first child, with our due dates a week apart. We felt blessed to be going through this amazing experience at the same time. Our babies are now 2 months old. I'm adjusting well to motherhood. I feel it's coming naturally to me. My friend is having the opposite experience. Ever since the birth of her daughter, she has been distant, anxious, and depressed. She's a different person. I don't know how to help her. I don't know what she's going through. To make matters worse, she told me that when I make comments about being super happy and loving breastfeeding as she struggles with it, she thinks I'm rubbing it in her face. I care about her dearly, but am I not allowed to speak my truth when she's struggling? How do I support her and still be forthcoming about my own positive experience? One of two new moms. Dear one, there may be a physiological cause for your friend's anxiety and depression. Childbirth can lead to a hormonal imbalance that can be corrected. It's important that she talk to her obstetrician about negative emotions she's experiencing. Please don't wait to urge her to do this because the problem could worsen. Allow me to offer a final thought. You would be a more sensitive friend to her if you share your joy at being a new mother with friends other than this one, at least for a while. You don't need to censor your social media, but please find other things to talk about when face-to-face with her. Man has become couple's airport car service. Dear Abby, my husband and I have friends we consider our BFF couple. The husband, Brian, recently became unemployed, which has left him more time to travel. Brian and his wife fly to see his dad in Florida several times a year. Although they live an hour closer to the airport than we do, Brian asks every time for my husband to drive them to and from the airport. My husband is retired, so his schedule is a bit freer than most, but now he is driving much longer to drop off and pick up than it would take this couple to use Uber or even better, park their car in remote parking. It's not a financial issue for them because they fly on his dad's points and Brian's wife makes twice as what I do. I've argued with my husband over this and told him he doesn't need to be their cab driver simply because they feel entitled to his time and are too lazy to park their car at the airport. The wear and tear in our car and the promises of gas money that never appear exacerbate my frustration. Am I wrong to stand my ground on this issue with my husband? Not your cabbie. Dear Not Your Cabbie, I agree that this couple could stand to be more self-sufficient and considerate, but your husband's time is his to spend as he pleases. As long as he doesn't break any engagements with you to help them out, why not just admire his generous spirit? That said, given recent gas prices, you might suggest that he collect the gas money up front moving forward. Dad asks a lot of low-income, live-at-home son. Dear Abby, my middle-aged son is on the autism spectrum and has recently come back home to live with us. He left home at 19 and has always had roommates. We didn't realize that he had autism until about a year ago. We like having him here, but are having a difficult time adjusting. My son has agreed to help with bills and contribute toward groceries, but my husband thinks we should split all expenses three ways equally. My son works in the food service industry and earns a low wage, even though he puts in 32 to 34 hours a week. He eats at work most of the time and at home only twice a week. I'm retired and live on a small Social Security check. My husband makes more than twice as what my son and I make. I think we should contribute based on our income, and I feel that my son and I should contribute 20% each toward food and other bills. Every time I try to discuss this with my husband, he gets angry and accuses me of taking advantage of him. I'm hoping we can get this resolved and move on. Desperate Mom. Dear Mom, I assume you want your son to stay with you for the long term. Does your husband feel the same? Is it possible he's being difficult about money so your son will move out again? The phrase on the autism spectrum covers a wide range of needs, so I'm not in a position to weigh in on what you should expect of your son. A licensed family counselor who specializes in autism may be able to help you and your husband understand how much your son is capable of contributing. Man more engaged with gaming than fiancé. Dear Abby, my fiancé Dustin and I have been a couple for 5 years. We've lived together and are fairly happy. The problem is his gaming habits. At first, it wasn't an issue because I also played the occasional video game. Since moving into our own place, I've noticed Dustin has started spending a tremendous amount of time on these video games. From the time he wakes up around 1 p.m. until right after he gets off work around 10 p.m., he'll log on and play for hours. Most nights, he doesn't come to bed until 5 a.m. With all his free time, he doesn't help clean or cook, and I get none of his attention. I'm not sure where I go from here. I've spoken to him about this habit, but he doesn't see any issue because he grew up constantly playing games. I need some guidance on this issue because it's driving a wedge in our relationship. Game Over in North Carolina. Dear Game Over, Dustin doesn't see any issue with the status quo because it isn't a problem for him. He's got a pretty good deal. You do the cooking and cleaning and contribute to half the expenses, but you're not even getting companionship. Tell your fiancé you need more from him because this isn't what you signed up for when you moved in together. Offer him the option of couples counseling so your issues can be mediated. If he isn't willing and this doesn't resolve the problem, then cut your losses and move out unless you want to spend the rest of your life life as a gaming widow. Bitter ex cut off dad from his daughters. Dear Abby, after nearly 18 years of marriage, I left my wife. Our daughters are 10 and 12. We had married quickly, and only later did I realize how deeply judgmental her born-again beliefs were, so much so that she gradually cut off my entire side of the family. I tried for years to reason with her to no avail, and we divorced, but I never anticipated was losing my children as well. In the years that followed, I sent cards, letters, and messages. Most went unanswered. I was told, the girls don't want to see you, yet I was never given the chance to hear that directly from them. Over time, I came to realize I was a victim of parental alienation, something I never would have imagined from someone who professed strong Christian values. More than 35 years have passed since I left that marriage, and I have had no meaningful contact with my daughters since. I am not without fault, and I own my mistakes, but the pain of lost years and lost connection remains. I write for others who may see themselves here. Please don't let years pass in silence. Talk, listen, apologize. Seek understanding before distance becomes permanent. Mr. Kalamazoo. Dear Mr. Kalamazoo, you have my sympathy for the years of pain and separation you've endured. Your story shows the importance of seeking partial custody or visitation rights as part of a divorce settlement. Your ex-wife would have had a much harder time cutting you off from your daughters if you had a court-mandated right to spend time with them. What's done is done. You must allow yourself to accept it and live your life. Social media solicitations are too much for user. Dear Abby, I am feeling quite uncomfortable with what has become a steady stream of requests on social media for charitable contributions on friends' birthdays. My husband and I carefully budget our annual charitable contributions, and we try to be as generous as possible, but we cannot possibly respond to all of these requests and still fund our own preferences. Would it be rude to post a comment saying, although this is not one of our charitable priorities, we wish you a happy birthday? My best friend says it would be better not to respond at all, but that feels a bit rude. What do you think? Unhappy birthdays in Montana. Dear Unhappy, do not state that the charity the person has chosen is low on your list of priorities. Acknowledge the occasion by posting warm wishes for the birthday party to be for the birthday to be a special one. Period. Mom not pleased with woman's money choices. Dear Abby, my daughter is 19 and has a job. She has had a friend since fifth grade. They went 6 months without talking, but now they're friends again. My daughter offers to buy her stuff, but I feel it's not fair of the friend to accept. She works too, but she doesn't have enough money for any activities other than lunch. I want to stay out of it, but it bothers me. What should I do? Proud mom in Massachusetts. Dear Mom, stay out of it. If the arrangement becomes so out of balance that it begins to bother your daughter, she will deal with it without your involvement. If she wants your advice, she'll ask for it. Fiancé entertains lawyer with dishonorable intentions. Dear Abby, I'm a 63-year-old man. My fiancé, 57, and I have been dating exclusively, or so I thought, for 4 years. I just found out she has a male friend she has been seeing without my knowledge. They go to lunch and dinner and other activities. She says they are just friends. He is her attorney, and he wants a romantic relationship. She lied by omission, and now my trust is damaged. I'm worried about her dishonesty and the viability of our relationship. She thinks it's not a big deal. Your thoughts? Simmering Suspicion in Florida. Dear Simmering Suspicion, a woman who is engaged has no business spending time alone with another man who has expressed a romantic interest in her. This is a big deal, made bigger by her attempts to hide it and downplay it. Warning, if you go through with this wedding, there's a good chance you'll need to start seeing a lawyer of your own. Man is brother's keeper, but his wife is ready to leave. Dear Abby, my husband and I have been married for 34 years. 10 years ago, my husband had to take custody of his then 56-year-old brother, Clay, because back in 1987, he fried his brain on PCP. For a decade, our life has been a daily living hell. Clay has frightened off one of our cats. He lies, steals from us, can't and won't clean up after himself, and doesn't wash his hands. He is the most disgusting person I have ever met. He's spoiled, rotten, and lazy, and expects the only woman in the house to do everything. This is an ingrained behavior that he has had for years. I want a divorce. My husband will not put Clay into an assisted living facility or a mental institution. I love my husband, but I refuse to be disrespected by anyone. I told him I wouldn't ever allow any member of my family to disrespect him the way I, our marriage, and our home have been disrespected by his brother. Abby, would you divorce your husband for subjecting you to this daily living hell for 10 years? Dunn in Montana. Dear Dunn, I certainly wouldn't have put up with your mess of a brother-in-law for an entire decade. Still, if you are considering divorce, you must mention that to your husband. Offer him a final opportunity to make other arrangements for his brother. Be clear that if he continues to value Clay's comfort over yours, the marriage is over. Student hides his attraction to other boys. Dear Abby, I'm a boy in South Korea who likes boys. When I was in middle school, I loved girls just like everyone else, but it changed after entering high school. When I see boys in school now, I have started to feel the charm of them. These days, I'm scared that if I reveal it, I'll be mocked by my friends and others. What should I do? Not straight in Seoul, South Carolina, or South Korea. Dear Not Straight, if you don't feel comfortable or safe coming out to your friends, it's okay to wait. All of this gets a bit easier after you graduate, especially if you are able to attend a university. For now, focus on your studies. You can make that happen. To find gay or gay-friendly people to talk to outside your school, look up an organization called Ding Dong at DDINGDONG.KR. Visiting niece starts smear campaign against her dad. Dear Abby, I got permission from my estranged brother to invite his 17-year-old daughter, Ella, to spend a month with my family this summer. We live on the East Coast, and she lives on the West Coast. Ella is about to graduate from high school and has had a difficult home life and relationship with her dad and stepmother. After making her travel arrangements, I came across recent social media posts that my niece wrote disparaging her father. I'm in no position to discipline or judge her, but I felt that I had to say something so she knows that I don't condone what she has done. I'm now second-guessing whether it's a good idea to have Ella around my 13 and 9-year-old children this summer. I told her the following. I hadn't seen your post about your father and stepmother. As a loving adult, I want you to know I think it's very inappropriate. These kinds of postings tend to reflect more about the person posting than the people the post is about. For your own good, you should know that you too may be judged for what you have done, if not now, possibly in the future when you least expect or at least want or expect it. Ella didn't respond to me and continues to write more disrespectful posts. Should I say anything? I don't think my brother knows about the posts, although my niece complained online about his having hacked her accounts. Having second thoughts. Dear Second Thoughts, I wish you had mentioned the reason for your estrangement from your brother. Contact him and ask if he is aware of the comments Ella has posted and continues to post. If he is unaware, you should alert him. The choice of whether to cancel your niece's visit is up to you, but from where I sit, she appears to be an unhappy girl who could use a break from dad. Job searches often become a labyrinth. Dear Abby, I'm a 63-year-old woman who retired about 8 years ago. I've decided to go back to the workforce, nothing huge, just a job to enable me to keep up with rising costs and to set some money aside. My problem is that everyone wants you to apply online. I go online to look for work, I find something of interest, I click on it, and it takes me to a sign-in page for some sort of job site, such as Monster or Indeed. I fill out my information, and then I get a whole list of jobs, none of which are the one I originally clicked on. I've never had this much trouble finding a job. Any advice would be welcome. I'm running out of options. Willing to work. you're willing to work. Applying through those online job sites can feel like talking to a wall. Since you aren't looking for anything fancy, the old-fashioned approach may work better. Check the bulletin boards of community centers, senior centers, local colleges, libraries, and similar establishments. When you're out and about, keep your eyes peeled for help wanted notices. If you find yourself near a place you'd like to work, it can't hurt to stop in and ask if they need help. Also, don't forget the classified ads in your local newspaper. Metronome man bounces between two wives. Dear Abby, 26 years ago, I began what was supposed to be an affair with my current girlfriend, Lacey. I was married at the time, and when my then wife caught me, I was told that we needed only to figure out who got what out of the marriage. Believing there was no salvaging the marriage, I took what was available and stayed with Lacey. My ex-wife moved on and we divorced. Lacey got pregnant. After the birth of our daughter and having become dad to Lacey's other two children, I stayed. The biological father of Lacey's young children was deceased, so I raised them as my own, the same as my biological child. Now, after years of regret about screwing up my marriage, I mustered the courage to contact my ex-wife via social media. We connected via a messenger app for a few days. After those conversations went extremely well, we eventually exchanged numbers. There were lots of truths told, some good, some bad, but all in complete honesty. The conversations have been emotional and uplifting. I feel happy thinking about her and hope someday to see her again in person. I have been unhappy with Lacey since the beginning, always regretting the screw-up I made in losing my first wife. Now speaking to her again, I feel motivated to leave Lacey. There seems to be an honest connection with my ex, and we both hint at rekindling the relationship. How do I broach this subject civilly with Lacey without ruining my relationship with all of my kids? Sorry in Pennsylvania. Dear Sorry, do not expect a civil conversation. Expect instead that Lacey will be angry, threatened, and furious. It may cushion the blow to mention that you haven't been happy for years and that you will see that she is provided for financially in some way. Discuss this with a lawyer beforehand. Explain to your grown children that you have not been happy for many years, but because you love them, you stayed with their mom until they were all adults so their lives would not be disrupted. If you do this gently and reasonably, they may listen. A word to the wise. There is no guarantee that returning to your ex-wife will bring you the happiness you are expecting. Premarital counseling and a long courtship are essential to ensure you aren't jumping from the fire back into the frying pan. Boyfriend caring for his ex gets cruise invite. Dear Abby, my boyfriend Ted is divorced from a woman who now has Alzheimer's. Ted has been the only one to step up to help her through this difficult time. It takes a lot of his time and effort and weighs heavily on his mind. I admire Ted for his loyalty to someone he once shared a life with, but now she wants him to go on a cruise with her and a couple of his relatives. Ted says she doesn't get to travel much now, and he sees nothing wrong with this because she's paying his way. I am not invited. I feel this goes above and beyond his involvement with her health management. When is enough enough? Second fiddle. Dear Second Fiddle, Ted's kindness is admirable, but his willingness to set you aside and vacation with his ex-wife crosses the line. Tell him either you accompany him on the cruise or he shouldn't bother coming back from it. Retired husband drives remote worker wife up a wall. Dear Abby, I am at my wit's end with Barney, my husband of 35 years. He retired 2 years ago, but I am still working and likely will for several more years. I've worked from home successfully since long before the COVID-19 pandemic, which was fine while Barney was working. When he retired, I talked to him about respecting boundaries during the day while I work. My home office is on the second floor of the house, which leaves him the entire downstairs to enjoy without disrupting me during work hours. Unfortunately, Barney has not shown me the respect I asked for. He frequently yells upstairs for me to come help him with something, or he comes into the office and wants to talk. He wants to know what's for dinner, and he gets upset if I'm not done working at exactly 5 p.m. He also gets upset with me if I don't let him caress and hold me while I'm trying to work. When he worked, he often stayed late and went in after hours or on weekends. I never complained or showed him the disrespect he is showing me. For a while, I tried to give Barney more attention because I do love him. Now, his constant complaining is so annoying that I don't even want to spend my free time with him. I am certainly not interested in any physical expressions of love. I've tried to discuss this with him and even asked if he'd consider going to couples counseling, but he refuses. I'm a happy woman except when I'm with my husband. That makes me sad, and I'm tired of feeling this way. I'm not sure what to do. I've thought about renting office space, but that would only solve the disruption issues during my workday. It wouldn't solve the other issues, notably Barney's lack of respect for me. Give me space. Dear, give me space. A partial solution is better than no solution. Go ahead and rent the office space. It will be helpful to learn how much of the pressure that relieves. Once your work frustrations are out of the picture, reassess Barney's treatment of you and decide how much relationship adjustment is still needed. Even if he refuses counseling, go by yourself. If you do, you may learn some techniques for dealing with his troublesome behaviors. Niece has never been able to get on track in life. Dear Abby, my 40-year-old niece has lived in my sister's basement for 5 years now. She has had many ups and downs since running away at 15, but she was able to get a degree in engineering, fly helicopters, etc., and so she is intelligent. I don't know why she has withdrawn to such a degree. Should I ask my sister or brother-in-law how she is doing when I call? I feel it's normal and natural that I ask, but the question always brings a painful silence followed by she's figuring out her life. She does not work or look for it, hides from the public, and behaves like a 16-year-old. Should I quit asking? Uncle in the dark. Dear Uncle, if you do not ask how your niece is doing,

mildly enlarged. My doctors have recommended an MRI/MRCP with and without contrast in 6 months, followed by ongoing monitoring every 6 months to 2 years. I've been told that IPMNs are precancerous but don't usually progress to cancer. The thought of frequent lengthy MRIs and long-term cancer surveillance is overwhelming. Is this intense level of monitoring truly necessary for cysts that are this small, or is it overly aggressive? Are there any safe alternatives, such as shorter, non-contrast scans, to help me manage the burden of testing? I deeply appreciate any guidance you can provide on how to balance medical safety with peace of mind. JD. Answer. As you say, IPMNs can progress to pancreatic cancer, which is why your doctors want to keep a careful eye on them. There are several guidelines on the management of these cysts. The main risk factor in developing cancer is the size of the cyst. However, a dilated main pancreatic duct is also a worrisome feature, according to the guidelines. Because of the dilated duct, the risk for developing cancer in the next 5 years is about 10%. Even though this means that 90% of the time you won't develop cancer, doctors can find and potentially cure one person for every 10 people who agree to a careful follow-up. CT scans aren't as accurate and have the downside of ionizing radiation. I do understand that MRIs take a long time and can be very noisy, but your risk is high enough that I'd add my recommendation to your doctors to get the follow-up scans. You should also get Ca19-9 blood testing. If the main pancreatic duct enlarges over time by more than 2 millimeters per year, then it's time to consult a surgeon. It's your body and your choice. However, an MRI is a time-consuming but safe way of checking the stability of these cysts. Dr. Roach writes, a recent column on Vertigo led many readers to question whether the reader had Meniere's disease rather than benign periaxial positional vertigo, BPPV. The information provided wasn't enough to be sure, but the reader noted that BPPV diagnosis had been confirmed. There are several ways that a clinician can help separate these two diagnoses. In people with BPPV, vertigo is usually triggered by a change in head position, whereas with Meniere's, vertigo is spontaneous. Attacks last for seconds to almost 1 minute in BPPV, but with Meniere's, they can last for 20 minutes up to 12 hours. In addition, Meniere's disease causes hearing loss, which isn't always noticed by the patient. Tinnitus and a sense of fullness in the ear are common with Meniere's. Maneuvers that are done by clinicians in the office can also help separate the conditions. People can also have both BPPV and Meniere's, which complicates things. When I'm not certain, I often order autology testing or send my patient to an expert in the diagnosis and treatment of vertigo. Another reader wrote in to tell me that I should have mentioned that neurologists and ENT physicians often have expertise in managing cases of dizziness if the problem can't be solved by the primary physician. Receiving the right diagnosis is essential to getting the right treatment. Tardive dyskinesia in women might actually be a familiar tremor. Dear Dr. Roach, I'm a 66-year-old retired female who's trying to keep active. My neurologist thinks that I may have tardive dyskinesia, TD, for which I tried Ingrezza, but I experienced heaviness in my chest. I've tried meds, vestibular therapy, balance therapy, and acupuncture. I've also been evaluated by an ENT physician and a cardiologist. I'm becoming used to the bopping of my upper torso /head after the past 2 years. I only get relief when my head and shoulders are against something. I have been on Xanax for the past 15 years and may have developed this bobbing due to the constant use of this med. I've seen a psychiatrist and we both agree that I'm not depressed. I've weaned myself off all meds except for Rezdiffra for metabolic dysfunction associated cystolic liver disease, MASH, which is being watched by my gastrointestinal doctor. Any thoughts on where I should go from here? MBT. Answer. T
OTD is a syndrome of

0: uncontrollable body movements, most commonly of the mouth and tongue, but it can affect other muscles. Head bobbing is possible, but not common with TD. TD from alprazolam, Xanax, or other benzodiazepines isn't reported. TD is most common after antipsychotic drugs, especially older drugs. An anti-nausea drug called metoclopramide is also well known for causing TD, which is why it shouldn't be used for long-term future. The Food and Drug Administration recommends no more than 12 weeks. People can get transient abnormal movements when they stop alprazolam or similar drugs, but these movements tend to go away. Head bobbing in a 66-year-old is much more likely to be a familiar tremor. A movement disorder neurologist should be consulted, as they're the experts. A family history would support the diagnosis of a familiar tremor and transient improvement with alcohol would strongly support the diagnosis. Valbenazine Ingrezza is a new treatment for TD. I haven't prescribed it, and I didn't see chest heaviness as a reported side effect when I looked it up. I also didn't find TD as a risk factor for resmetirom, Rezdiffra, which is used for MASH. Given that you don't have a good risk factor for TD, and you have a single abnormal movement that isn't classical for TD, my guess is that this is a familiar tremor, not TD. A movement disorder neurologist is the right consultant to confirm. Dear Dr. Roach, I just got diagnosed with irritable bowel syndrome, IBS, after a year of excessive bloating and some pain that just won't go away no matter what I drank or ate, not even by reducing my caloric intake dramatically. My gastrointestinal doctor suggested Linzess, but this drug is cost prohibitive, over $800 per prescription for a 90-day supply. Is there an alternative that works and is much cheaper, or do you have any other suggestions to reduce bloating? I seem to have tried everything. JJ. Answer. Since I'm not sure what you may have tried before, I can't answer you with confidence. There are several treatments that I usually start with when it comes to IBS with constipation before considering a drug like linaclotide, Lynn says. These treatments include dietary modification, such as a low FODMAP diet trial in consultation with a registered dietitian, fiber, and PEG-3350 Miralax. If a person needs extra water secreted into their bowel, this is how Linzess works. Another option is lubiprostone and Mitaza, which is newly generic and much more affordable at about $40 per month with GoodRx or $13 with Cost Plus Online. Ask your gastroenterologist if this might be a good option. Elderly man's unable to form words after extreme sun exposure. Dear Dr. Roach, I'm an 82-year-old man with osteoporosis, a pacemaker, and a vegetable garden, which I worked in yesterday for 5 hours in the extreme heat. I consumed a large bottle of ice water. When I came back into the cool house, I was unable to select or even pronounce the proper words. I felt like my brain's gears were all in neutral. My wife had me drink a sports electrolyte drink, and I got back to normal in about 15 minutes. Did I damage myself in some way yesterday? Prof. G. Answer. The major concern in an elderly person with confusion after prolonged sun exposure is heat stroke, which is a medical emergency. I can't make this diagnosis with certainty since you didn't tell me and may not even have taken your temperature, which is usually over 40 degrees Celsius, 104 degrees Fahrenheit, for a heat stroke. The skin is hot and dry as the person usually isn't sweating. Heat stroke is a very dangerous situation, and we treat patients very aggressively to cool them down quickly. Cold water immersion is one way of doing so. This takes lots of resources, and not all emergency rooms are equipped for this, especially when treating a large number of patients, as we would during a heat wave. Cold fluids can be given intravenously. When I was a trainee during the heat waves in Chicago, non-critical patients were cooled by being bathed in cool water, not ice cold, which reduces blood flow to the skin, and with very large fans, which was an effective way of cooling many people at once. I think the fact that you got better quickly is very good news. Getting the body temperature down from 40 degrees Celsius or so more to a normal temperature usually takes several hours, so I suspect yours wasn't so high, thus putting you in less danger. There are other possibilities. When people sweat, they lose water and sodium, and if you're only drinking water, your sodium level in the body can get too low. This can certainly cause mental status problems. Most sports drinks don't have enough sodium. You might also have had transient low blood pressure. The initial treatment is to always get the person out of the heat and cool them off, often with fluids. For heat strokes, fluids should be given by medical personnel. To answer your question about any damage that you may have done to yourself, I don't think that damage is likely, but a visit to your doctor even now is prudent. Kidney damage and muscle breakdown are unusual, but can be very serious complications of heat stroke and other dangerous heat-related illnesses. This can be checked through blood and urine tests. Thyroid disease could also predispose you to temperature-related problems and might be worth checking. You have a pacemaker protecting you against too slow of a heart rate, so this should be routinely interrogated where your doctor looks at the downloaded data from the device. Finally, prevention is key. Staying out in the extreme heat for 5 hours isn't a good idea for anyone, especially not a person in their 80s and with a few medical issues. Garden in the morning when it tends to be coolest, and don't stay out so long. Reader maintains that gabapentin altered parents' mental states. Dear Dr. Roach, you have commented on gabapentin before. This seems to be a miracle drug that they're giving out to everyone for everything. However, I'm absolutely convinced that this drug made both of my parents crazy. Both were given gabapentin in the hospital, and I absolutely felt that it altered their mental state. For the record, both were in their 80s and were hospitalized after falls. KW. Answer. Gabapentin, Neurontin, and others is frequently used for several conditions. It's only indicated by the Food and Drug Administration for a particular type of seizures and postherpetic neuralgia, which is the sometimes devastating pain syndrome that can occur after an episode of shingles, especially in older people. However, gabapentin is often used off-label, meaning without an FDA indication. There's nothing wrong with this, but you're right that it seems to be used for a lot of conditions, the most common of which is nerve pain from many causes, not just nerve pain by shingles. Its effectiveness in cases of neuropathic pain is moderate in my experience. Some people get excellent results even at modest doses, such as 300 milligrams 3 times daily or less, while others need very high doses to receive a benefit, 900 milligrams 3 times daily or more. The sedation from gabapentin can be disabling, so very slowly increasing the dose helps prevent this. Other conditions that gabapentin may be used for include alcohol use disorder, itching from chronic kidney disease, cough due to laryngeal neuropathy, tremors, severe anxiety, depression, restless leg syndrome, hot flashes, and many others. The side effects of gabapentin are significant. While I'm never sure what people mean by crazy, frequently found side effects on a person's neurological and psychiatric health include emotional lability, such as going from angry to happy very quickly, hostility or aggressive behaviors, problems with concentration, restlessness and hyperactivity, and agitation. These all come directly from the FDA package insert. Depression, memory impairment, stuttering, hallucinations, and suicidal tendencies are also reported. There's an increased risk of being diagnosed with cognitive impairment or dementia after multiple prescriptions for gabapentin. With all of these issues, physicians need to be very sure that the benefits outweigh the risks of prescribing gabapentin. In addition, monitoring for both the effectiveness of gabapentin and the development of side effects is important. Dear Dr. Roach, you've recommended plant-based protein as a better choice than animal protein in people with chronic kidney disease. However, lentils and beans have higher potassium than meat and fish products. What's your recommendation for a balance between the two, or do you feel that plant-based proteins alone are a better choice? RS. Answer. I absolutely believe that plant-based dietary choices are associated with better outcomes, including lower mortality, compared to meat-based diets in people with chronic kidney disease. There are numerous studies to support this. Although many people are worried about higher potassium levels with plant-based diets, in one study, high potassium levels were non-existent in patients who were on a fruit and vegetable-rich diet, although the sample sizes were small. Potassium in these diets isn't as absorbable as it is in more meat-based diets, so there's not the risk that many people have assumed. I think there's strong evidence to change from a more meat-based to a more plant-based diet in people with chronic kidney disease with minimal to no risk of high potassium levels. Eye surgeon leaves the choice of anesthesia up to the patient. Dear Dr. Roach, I'm 78 years old and in pretty good health. I walk 3 miles 4 times a week, bike 8 miles once a week, and lift weights twice a week. Besides eye drops for glaucoma, the only medication I take is 20 milligrams of lovastatin each day. Due to corneal edema, I'll be having a partial cornea transplant. My surgeon has asked me to decide which anesthesia I want, MAC or LMA. Can you explain the difference between them? Any advice or insights regarding these two forms of anesthesia would be helpful. CWS. Answer. MAC is monitored anesthesia care, which is used with a regional block. LMA refers to laryngeal mask airway, which is used with general anesthesia. Both of these techniques are commonly used with eye surgeries, and both can be appropriate in some situations. To be honest with you, if my surgeon asked me to decide between the two types of anesthesia, I'd gently, or maybe not so gently, refuse to do so. Although I'm a physician with a wide knowledge base, this choice is utterly out of my area of expertise. This should be a decision that's made by the surgeon and anesthesiologist with input from my general physician if necessary. One major advantage to MAC is that by avoiding general anesthesia, there's less coughing, which is a big potential problem after eye surgery. It may be preferred for an adult with few medical conditions who can understand and cooperate with the procedure. A large study showed very few complications with this choice. Without knowing anything more about your eye anatomy and the exact procedure that you have planned, I generally prefer the less intensive approach. Still, as a medical advice columnist, I'm not equipped to make a decision for you, even after some study of the question. I also think it's unfair to put the burden of this decision on a patient. You don't have the expertise to make this decision. You can certainly give your preference if you have a strong one, but only your eye surgeon and the anesthesiologist can make this decision. Dear Dr. Roach, my doctor has prescribed Cardizem for atrial fibrillation, AFib. I'm already on Xarelto for stroke prevention, but I read that Cardizem lowers your blood pressure as well as your heart rate. My blood pressure is usually around 130 over 65 mmHg in the afternoon and around 110 over 58 mmHg in the morning. My heart rate rarely goes above 60 BPM. My electrocardiogram shows a normal sinus rhythm most of the time. I also read that Cardizem shouldn't be taken with Xarelto as it can increase the risk of bleeding. Is this drug right for me? I appreciate any advice that you can give. AJ. Answer. About 4% of North Americans have AFib, which is an abnormal irregular heartbeat. Most people with AFib benefit from anticoagulation such as rivaroxaban, Xarelto, but many also need medication to slow down their heart rate. Not everyone needs it, though, and since your heart rate is seldom high, I'm puzzled as to why your doctor has prescribed diltiazem, Cardizem. It's very good at slowing down the heart rate in people with AFib, but it's not clear to me that you need it. Diltiazem does indeed does increase the risk of bleeding in people who are taking Xarelto or Apixaban, Eliquis, compared to the beta blocker. The risk is small, about one extra bleed per 100 people per year, but a beta blocker such as metoprolol might be a better choice for someone who's taking Xarelto if they need a slower heart rate. I'm scared of spending money and everybody in my life pressures me not to. Dear Captain Awkward, I have a stable job and financially independent and have savings for a rainy day. Yet I have trouble when it comes to spending money on myself, and I'm having increasingly emotional reactions to people who comment on how I spend money. I feel guilty when I spend on necessities. If it's stuff like health or personal well-being, I can ignore the guilt. I'm fine when I buy presents for friends. However, the more these items fall into the personal wants category, the more agitated I get. But I want to. I want to pamper myself occasionally or buy new jeans to replace my old ratty ones, etc. It's my money, and I'm spending well within my means. Logically, that should be enough. Sometimes I go ahead and spend it, but then I start rethinking my decision and agonizing instead of just enjoying it. Other times, my mind just doesn't stop overthinking whether I should be spending that money in the first place, and I just don't spend it. It doesn't help that my parents are extremely thrifty. Their reactions to my purchases have always been along the lines of, "Oh, you got $3 for X dollars? Or three shirts for X dollars, I could have gotten five for that same amount. Or how does this contribute to your personal development?" Some of my friends do this too. And though they are also financially secure, they might sometimes opt to buy movie tickets in person so they can save on internet booking fees or choose to skip lunch to save the money. I have no issues with this until I get roped into it. Like if we end up missing the movie because they didn't want to book seats early and it's insanely hard to reschedule due to our conflicting schedules, or they naturally assume I'm skipping lunch with them. And when I speak up about it, they say something like, "Well, I'd rather not spend that money, but we can do that if you want to," which makes me feel like I'm making them spend that money just to assuage me. Or I'd be telling them about buying something for myself, and they'd comment, "Wow, that's expensive. Someone's rich." I don't know which came first, my problem with not spending or buying happiness at such comments, but they keep bouncing off each other, and it's making me feel extremely confused and upset. They're entitled to their opinions, yet I can't fight how upset I get, which makes me feel unhappy about overreacting. I started feeling like a horrible person for wanting the things I want and feeling like I don't deserve to spend on myself if I react poorly to such comments. Am I silly for wanting them to lay off these comments? Is there any way I can stop having such extreme reactions? I'd greatly appreciate any advice you could give me. Thank you so much. Best regards, Scared of Spending. Dear Scared of Spending, you're not silly. A thrifty and organized person like you probably already has a monthly and yearly budget, but if you don't, it's time to make one, and if you do, it's time to add or beef up some categories in it, stuff like clothing, for replacing old things and investing in new things. Also, alterations, mending, sewing on new buttons, fixing hems, dry cleaning winter coats, etc. Make replacing your ratty jeans or getting something seasonal and snappy into planned expenses. Fun. Include the cost of the occasional movie ticket and the $1.50 convenience fee as you figure out the cost of two movies per month or whatever. Mentally adjust the ticket price up so that it's the real total price of buying the ticket online in a way that is convenient for you. Upkeep. Regular haircuts, personal grooming, etc. Lunches. Whether you bring lunch from home most days and eat lunch out with friends sometimes, this assumption that you'll somehow skip a meal, ... is super not working for you. Put a set amount for lunches in the budget. Giving/charity. You probably already do this too, but if you don't, put a small amount toward giving money to a cause you believe in. You are fortunate right now, and this will feel really good to do. It will help you feel in control of your money. Rainy Day Fund. You're already building this. Keep going. short-term and long-term savings goals. Retirement and emergencies, yes, but what else are you saving up for? A great trip, an educational opportunity, a house? Daydream a little bit. Your budget doesn't have to look like anyone else's budget, and you never have to show it or justify it to another living soul. Make a new one and/or edit your existing one to add in some things that are important in your life. Track your actual expenses against your budget categories using whatever method works for you. Paper, notebook, keeping receipts, various apps. Schedule a few times a year where you tweak and adjust your budget based on changing goals and actual spending information. Got your budget? Great. Here's your script for your friends, for yourself, now and forever. It's in my budget. Scenario 1. Your friends. We're skipping lunch today, aren't you? Who wants to spend all that money? Or we just assumed you'd be skipping lunch too. You. Why would you assume that? You do what you want. I'm hungry and it's in my budget. Then eat lunch if you want to eat lunch. Starving yourself to conform to friends' ideas about thrift is not reasonable. Scenario 2. Your friends commenting rudely on a new purchase. Whoa, someone's rich. You, what a weird thing to say. Anyway, it's in my budget. Or, wow, someone's rude. Or, wow, it's so weird to comment on another person spending like that. What's that about? Or gentle, why would you say that to me? Scenario 3. Your friends. We'll just get our ticket at the theater. We hate paying the $1.50 fee. You, I'm going to get my ticket in advance. The fee is in my budget. Them, why would you pay such a useless fee? You, I don't love it, but I budget for it because it's worth $1.50 to me to not have to spend the next 3 months planning another time we can all be together. Hopefully I'll see you at the theater. It's okay if they don't want to pay the fee. It's okay if you do. Express your own needs without judging theirs and hope they'll do the same. Scenario 4. You, internally freaking out and feeling weird about a purchase. Also you, wait a second, I planned for this, it's in my budget. If it's not in your budget and you still want it, put it in your budget. Is it worth saving $5 a week to have it someday? Is it worth trading off for something else you want? Only you can decide that. Changing how you respond to these pressures may lead to an interesting conversation with some of your friends. Don't you think we should talk about how don't you think the way we talk about money is messed up? Where do you think that comes from? Try some baby steps first and see who is responsive. Now let's talk about your parents. You are a self-supporting adult, and unless you are asking them to be reimbursed for some favor you did them, you never ever have to tell them what you paid for anything ever again. Your current pattern. Parents, new shirt. How much did you pay for that? Current you, I got it on sale for only $10. Parents, $10, that much, I could have found it on sale for $3. Current you, feels annoyed and ashamed even though you haven't done anything wrong. New pattern, parents, new shirt, how much was it? Future you like it, thank you, plus subject change. See if you can get away without discussing price at all. If they keep pushing, like, no, seriously, how much was it? You can say, it was on sale, but I don't remember exactly how much. Yes, I am advising you to lie and say you don't remember how much it was. You are trying to break a weird pattern of shame and blame and kids these days, and how much the shirt was is not actually important information to anyone or anyone's business but yours ever. Don't tell them the prices of things anymore. You can say, what a strange question, why do you want to know so badly? Or a very gentle, Ma, what are you really asking? And put the awkwardness back on them. See what happens when you absolutely avoid giving them a number. One possible thing is that they will accuse you of paying too much / not being thrifty, like so. Parents, you probably paid too much, plus generalized grumbling because they sense a pattern is being broken. Agree with them. Don't give them an argument. I probably did pay too much anyway. This soup is great. Is it grandma's recipe? Or maybe so, but you've taught me to never pay the full price and to stick to my budget, so I feel good about it, plus subject change of your choosing. Okay, let's talk big picture for a second. Competitive and performative thrift like this is a habit that's often born in real deprivation and fight for survival. It's cultural, it's tied to class, it's generational, meaning the attitude can be handed down in families even if the current generation is much more prosperous. It doesn't happen overnight and it doesn't go away overnight. It can be a way to turn a source of deprivation into a virtue in a culture that hates and shames and devalues poor people, like, I may be poor, but look at how ingenious and wily I am to find these bargains. It can quickly get toxic when people yuck other people's yum, the way your friends are doing, or the way every wedding planning community has the totes superior person who fed their guests only moonbeams and wove their dress themselves out of autumn leaves and recycled garbage bags, but is not coming out of nowhere. It also speaks to what people value. Some people value getting the best deal above all else, where others are focused on the opportunity cost and the time involved. You value time with your friends and the ease of making plans with them more than you value the $1.50 for the movie ticket, and that's an okay thing to value. Many times I've been in a grocery store with Mr. Awkward, and he's pointed out that potatoes are slightly cheaper at another grocery store, and he's 100% right about that, but also we are not in that other grocery store, and for the money and time it would take to go there, we might as well buy these bourgeoisie's potatoes. He's trying to conserve money, and I'm trying to conserve spoons, and both of these conservation attempts are rooted in us having lived very, very, very close to the bone, where that extra 30 cents per pound or that extra hour on public transit to get to the cheapest potatoes adds up to misery and deprivation. Being poor is exhausting, mental illness is exhausting, and it's hard to shake those stressed-out habits of mine even when circumstances get better and we can just buy the damn potatoes. I say this to remind you to have compassion for your friends and your parents and also for yourself as you try to change the dynamic. Go slow. Be gentle, especially with yourself. You can't control how your friends or your parents will talk or think about money, and you might keep getting rude or noisy or judgmental questions for a long time while people adjust. Some people in your life might really resist your change in thinking and behavior around money, but others might find it liberating to not have the pressure of having to find the absolute cheapest shirt/potato/movie tickets hanging over them all the time. Finding a way to sustainably live in a way that's true to your values, where you can have pleasure and financial freedom, is a good and worthy project, and I wish you all the best with it. My new boyfriend suddenly became a jerk. What if you took evasive action now and broke up with this jerk? Why is my crush everyone's crush? Some people are just foxy. I refuse to open my door to my friend who visits too often. If you are a person who drops by unannounced and uninvited, you gotta get used to the idea that people might not always be available, so I hope they took it in stride. Script: friend, I'm not always at home to visitors. I need you to stop dropping by unless I've invited you and we've set something up in advance. Can we agree to that? This script can be easily adapted for neighbors who like to just pop by. There were like 17 of these in the search terms. How to stop a neighbor and hubby putting me down every time I walk past. Your husband is being a gigantic asshole, and it's time to tell him straight up to knock this behavior off. Stop doing that. It's rude, disrespectful, and it hurts my feelings. If you won't, you've got husband problems more than you have neighbor problems. This has been Lois Christensen with the advice columns for September 7th.
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2: Good morning. Early this morning, look for overcast skies and a low around 82. Later today, look for overcast skies and a high around 96. Tuesday night, look for overcast skies and a low around 82. Wednesday, expect sunshine with a high near 101. Wednesday night, look for light rain showers with a low near 78. Thursday, look for light rain showers with a high near 79. Get your weather every hour right here on Mind's Eye Radio, your virtual newsstand.
3: In Belleville and Fairview Heights, it's clear and 68 degrees. In Collinsville, it's clear and 69 degrees.
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3: Good Wednesday afternoon. My name is Steve Bertelsmann, and today is Wednesday, September 2nd, the year 2026. I will be with you for the next hour this afternoon, reading today's edition of the Wall Street Journal. The first article that I have for you is entitled, "The Island Paradise That Is a Secret Hub for Russian Sanctions Evasion." The Maldives has become a pipeline for hundreds of millions of dollars in Western goods heading to Moscow. This article was written by Naomi Bisserby and Thomas Grove. Dateline is Mali, Maldives. The white sand beaches, turquoise waters, and secluded luxury resorts of this South Asian archipelago attract millions of tourists each year. But a new trade has quietly emerged behind the postcard perfect backdrop, a web of companies helping Russia evade sanctions. Hundreds of millions of dollars in goods that are restricted or destined for sanctioned companies have changed hands at the airport, according to documents reviewed by the Wall Street Journal and interviews with Western officials. Some of these goods serve both civilian and military uses. The airport's cargo holds are often filled with aircraft parts and electronic components, as well as other restricted goods, according to documents and officials. The amount of goods flowing through the Maldives is relatively small when compared with Russia's biggest channels for sanctions evasion, including China, Turkey, and the United Arab Emirates, which together account for about $15 billion in restricted Russian imports annually. But the flow of goods through the Maldives, which hasn't previously been reported, shows how expansive Russia's effort to thwart Western restrictions are, turning even small and unexpected corners of the globe into channels for goods. Through more than 4 years of war, Russia has repeatedly shown that it can find gaps in sanctions, leaving Western officials playing a game of whack-a-mole as they try to halt the flow of goods that sustains Russia's war efforts and economy. The documents reviewed by the Journal, airway bills, cargo manifest, and emails between logistics companies paint a picture of how the system in the Maldives works. A commercial flight operated by Russia's largest airline, Aeroflot, lands each morning at the airport in Mali, where teams of local middlemen working with Russia-linked logistics companies help get the U.S., European, and Chinese goods cleared through customs. The goods are then loaded onto Aeroflot flights, which fly back to Moscow, with goods and cargoes around 2 hours later. Once in Russia, the products are distributed, in some cases, to sanctioned entities, including Russia's biggest domestic carrier, S7 Airlines, and its maintenance subsidiaries, which have struggled to get replacement parts for its fleet of aging aircraft. This shows there are effective channels that exist far outside of the usual suspects, said Pavlo Shurenko, a sanctions research fellow at the Kiev School of Economics Institute. The Moldavian government and the Maldives Airports Company, which operates the airport, did not respond to requests for comments. The Maldives archipelago consists of more than 1,000 islands, many of which are home to a single motel. More than 2 million tourists travel to the islands each year, drawn by the clear waters where they can observe marine life like turtles, manta rays, and whale sharks. Mali, on the other hand, feels like a different world. One of the most densely populated cities on the planet, the capital teems with a relentless tide of scooters and motorbikes in its narrow streets. Part of Russia's success in channeling goods through the Maldives stems from its economic ties with the islands. Russians make up the second largest nationality among tourists in the Maldives, behind Chinese nationals. Diplomatic friction with Russia would pose a threat to the Maldives' economy, which is still recovering from the downturn in tourism during the pandemic. Now the government is making money off of a surge in trade, in addition to taxes on the tourism sector. The Maldives Airports Company made a record profit in 2024, becoming the most profitable state-owned company in the country. The company charges handling and commercial fees for cargo and sells fuel at a profit. Some of the products that flow through Mali to Moscow are designated under sanctions as dual use, meaning they could be used for military or civilian purposes, such as nourishing the country's sanctioned airline industry. Shipments that have transited through Mali include microchips that can be used for both civilian hardware and sophisticated missile guidance systems, optical instruments needed for satellites, tracking enemy troop deployments, and high-strength aerospace rivets and bolts that are equally suited for a commercial jetliner as they are for a jet fighter or a long-range rocket. Customs data from the Maldives shows a paltry amount of exports to Russia between 2022 and 2025. About $2,300 of tuna and $25 in leaflets and brochures. But Russian trade data collected by Import Genius, a U.S.-based research firm, shows that Russian imports from the Maldives, a country with virtually no industry, surged to more than $630 million in 2022, the year the full-scale invasion began, up from less than $7 million in 2021. Russia imported $160 million in 2024, the last full year of data available from Import Genius. Import Genius research director William George said the figures probably understate the true volume of trade between the Maldives and Russia, pointing out that Russian authorities appeared to start censoring parts of the data in 2024 before blocking access entirely in early 2025. The U.S. and Europe imposed sweeping sanctions against Moscow following its invasion of Ukraine to degrade Russia's industrial base and isolate it from global commerce. They have frozen around $300 billion in Russian central bank assets and disconnected major Russian leaders from the SWIFT messaging network. A web of export controls has cut off Russia's access to advanced microchips, aerospace technology, and industrial machinery crucial to sustaining its domestic manufacturing and war effort. Western officials have focused most of their recent efforts on closing loopholes and punishing circumvention. The U.S. and European Union are increasingly targeting third country intermediaries, including banks and logistic firms in nations that facilitate the covert flow of Western goods or illicit oil revenues back to Moscow. The Maldivian government is under increasing pressure from the U.S. and Europe to shut down this route, according to Western officials. The authorities there are aware of the issue and are working to address it, according to a person familiar with the matter. Part of the problem is that the customs office in the Maldives has limited staff and goods transiting through the country undergo minimal checks, the person said. cargo in transit typically doesn't undergo physical inspections, the person said. Instead, authorities rely on paperwork. Trade appears to only be growing. In July, Maldives Airports Company said it recorded a historic high in its daily cargo volume transiting through the airport by shipping a record 126 tons of freight in one day. Aeroflot accounted for 12% of the outbound freight during the first half of the year, the state news-run channel PSM News reported. Documents reviewed by the journal show that when a cargo plane initially lands, the name of the company exporting the goods appears on the airway bill, along with a supposed buyer. Once in the Maldives, however, a web of obscure local companies such as Freight Care and Go Investment help alter shipping documents and move the goods over the tarmac, making sure they never leave the airport and avoid formal entry into the archipelago. Cargo is never categorized as imports and only goes through minimal customs checks before being shifted between aircrafts, officials said. A new airway bill is issued for the flight between Mali and Moscow. Moscow's Sheremetyevo International Airport. The new bill doesn't list the name of the company that sold the goods, according to the documents and Western officials. For example, in May 2024, Kammer Mining, a German company, sold pumps, batteries, V-belts, and other equipment worth about 9,000 pounds, equivalent to around $10,400, to Peretzvo, a company based in the Central Asian country of Kazakhstan. The goods were first sent from Dusseldorf, Germany, to Mali on an Emirates flight. Flight Care, which is listed as the first contact for the goods on the airway bill, arranges the necessary paperwork to help move the goods through the Mali airport, according to Western officials and the company. A few days later, the goods were loaded onto an Aeroflot flight to Moscow. Aeroflot issued a second airway bill, which doesn't include any reference to Kammer Mining or the origin of the goods. The second bill lists a new recipient, Grupa Company Tenyo, a Russian importer based in Krasnoyarsk, an industrial and economic hub in Siberia. Grupa Company Tenyo and Kammer Mining didn't respond to a request for comment. Surprise, surprise. The journal found two addresses for Freight Care, one on airway bills and another in the country's official business registry. The addresses were located in neighboring office buildings in Mali, with the Aeroflot office sandwiched between them. Visits to both buildings with listed addresses for Freight Care revealed no trace of the company's office. Hossein Wayhead, Freight Care's managing director, said the company handled goods in transit to Mali to Russia, but never knowingly helped ship any goods that could be used to produce weapons. "We do not support any war," he said. An address listed for Go Investment in the documents led to a small shop selling electronics. The same address was registered to multiple other companies in the business registry for the Maldives. When contacted, a man who was listed as the managing director or a board member for all of the company said he couldn't talk and hung up. He did not respond to further messages. The next journal article that I have for you is in World News, and this is a top story. This article is entitled, "After 286 Days at Sea, 5,000 Sailors on the USS Abraham Lincoln Dock in Thailand." A beach resort town in eastern Thailand welcomed crew members who will enjoy their first R&R after months deployed in a war zone. This article was written by Gabriella Steinhauser and Mike Cherney. Dateline is Laem Chabang, Thailand. After 286 days at sea, the USS Abraham Lincoln aircraft carrier, with nearly 5,000 sailors and Marines on board, finally docked in eastern Thailand Wednesday morning for a port call. Carrying backpacks and duffel bags and wearing civilian clothes, crew members smiled and waved at a small crowd that had assembled to meet them. "Feels great," one of the men coming off the ship said to claps and cheers. The Lincoln played a key role in the U.S. bombing against Iran and participated in President Trump's continuing blockade of Iranian ports. It spent more than 200 days in a combat zone and launched more than 10,000 sorties, according to Acting Secretary of the Navy Hung Chau. Among those waiting for the sailors on Wednesday was Gavin West, a 44-year-old Army veteran from Chicago who now lives in Thailand. West, who served in Iraq, held a big American flag to welcome the crew. "I cannot imagine what they're going through," he said. "Even being deployed in Iraq isn't as bad as being deployed on a ship. And we were being bombed every day." Many of the sailors and Marines from the Lincoln will spend their first extended time on land in more than 9 months in the nearby town of Pattaya, which is known for its nightlife. The carrier's unusually long deployment, along with reports of fresh food shortages and mental health challenges on board, have prompted questions from family members and Democratic lawmakers. The Navy has acknowledged the difficulties associated with long deployments, but said there was always adequate food and that a small number of mental health issues were treated with no loss of life. "What this strike group has accomplished is truly historic," Rear Admiral Robert E. Longren, commander of Carrier Strike Group 3, which includes the Lincoln, said in a statement Wednesday. "I could not be prouder of the exceptional professionalism and expertise demonstrated by every member of this team during our operations." On the official Facebook page for the Lincoln in recent days, the Navy posted images of a barbecue in the carrier's hangar bay with sailors lining up for burgers and hot dogs. Another post said there had been 1,031 fitness classes and 36 fitness competitions during their deployment. There were also videos of sailors discussing how they dealt with the mission. "I missed a lot with my family. I missed every birthday, every anniversary," said one sailor, adding that he wasn't able to be home to comfort relatives after the deaths of his aunt and mother-in-law. But the sailor, who was not identified, added, "One of the biggest things I'm most proud of is not quitting," end quote. The Lincoln left its home port of San Diego in November. Though it stopped in Guam in December and briefly in Oman in July, the Navy said the Thailand visit is its first full port stop since the start of its deployment. It arrived in eastern Thailand along with the USS Frank E. Peterson, Jr., a guided missile destroyer that had also been deployed in the Middle East, and the USS Robert Smalls, a guided missile cruiser. In Pattaya, officials and businesses were getting ready to host the troops on Wednesday morning. As buses filled with sailors drove through central Pattaya, women in some of the roadside bars and shopkeepers cheered and waved. Ahead of the ship's arrival, local police had rounded up some sex workers who were new to the area. "Prostitution is illegal in Thailand," Pattaya's mayor, Poramet Nagam Pinchet, told journalists Wednesdays that the sailors and Marines had been told to stay away from two streets after sunset that are popular hangouts for the city's sex workers. Todd Wende, a former command master chief in the Navy who served on aircraft carriers, said sailors can usually expect a port call every 30 to 45 days. "I think the main thing these guys want is just to be off that ship. We have a decent meal and have a decent meal and not have somebody be in charge of them for a few days," he said. On board, he said the sailors likely had to battle the uncertainty of how long their deployment was going to last, while also avoiding complacency and maintaining sharp focus in a dangerous environment. Plenty of things can go wrong on a ship. Aircraft being moved around the flight deck could hit something else. The wrong pressure could be dialed into the catapult system used to launch the planes. Lookouts might be tired and miss potential threats. It turns into Groundhog Day out there, Wenday said. Of the sailor's mental state, he said, it does make you fuzzy. There's 5,000 to 6,000 people on the ship, and you just probably see the same 50 a day. Some locals were hoping the sailors would venture beyond Pattaya's core of bars and restaurants. At Coffee War, a cafe and museum with a big collection of American surplus jeeps, aircraft, and equipment, about a half-hour drive from town, owner Damre Sangtang said U.S. sailors would be welcome. Visitors can drink coffee in an old Boeing 777 airframe. The U.S. personnel are arriving in the middle of the area's low tourist season. Damre said recent numbers are 30% below what is normal for this time of the year, reflecting travel disruptions and high ticket prices amid the Iran conflict. Having U.S. troops visit benefits our local economy through their spending on food, travel, and shopping, said Damre, who served in the Royal Thai Navy. I hope Thai people see them as tourists stimulating our economy rather than just focusing on nightlife. Back at the port, Wes, the Army veteran welcoming the sailors, said he could identify with the reports of mental health challenges on board the ship. In a boat, you sleep in a coffin, he said. You're sleeping in a coffin for 9 months. That would drive me crazy. The next journal article that I have for you is in U.S. News, and this article is entitled Charlie Kirk Murder Case Sent to Trial with Death Penalty a Possibility. Utah judge rules there's enough evidence to warrant aggravated murder charges against Tyler Robinson. This article was written by Jack Morfitt and Alyssa Lookpat. The man accused of killing conservative activist Charlie Kirk potentially faces the death penalty after a Utah judge ruled on Tuesday there was enough evidence to warrant a trial for aggravated murder. Tyler Robinson, 23 years old, was in court for an evidentiary review, an early stage of the legal process under Utah law, in which prosecutors need to show they have enough evidence to establish probable cause and move forward. Robinson is accused of fatally shooting Kirk last September while the 31-year-old spoke at an outdoor event at the Utah Valley University. The event was part of a campus tour for Turning Point USA, the conservative organization for young people Kirk co-founded. District Judge Tony Graff sided with the prosecutor's argument that the shooting endangered others besides Kirk, which is key to the heightened aggravated murder charge, a capital felony that makes a death penalty an option in a conviction. He said his decision wasn't a ruling on Robinson's guilt. These circumstances support a reasonable inference that defendant was aware that other individuals were positioned near Mr. Kirk when he fired, Graff said. Robinson pleaded not guilty on Tuesday. Kirk's family said they hope for a timely legal process. Today's decision, which comes nearly a year since Charlie was taken from us, marks an important step in our family's pursuit of justice for him, they said. The lethal shot came from roughly 400 feet away, and if Robinson was off by just 1 degree, the bullet would have missed by 7 feet. Deputy

There is one victim, defense attorney Stacy Weiser said in court on Tuesday. There is no evidence that would suggest anyone else was threatened. The fact that Robinson didn't reload his grandfather's bolt-action rifle proved he never intended to harm anyone other than Kirk, the defense argued. The next article that I have is in U.S. News, and this article is entitled, Two Deaths in Grand Canyon Floods, Over a Dozen Still Missing. Evacuations continue today, after heavy rains turned deadly over the weekend. This article was written by Alyssa Lookpat. At least two people died in the Grand Canyon and over a dozen were still unaccounted for after a weekend of punishing rain flooded portions of the Arizona park. Sections of Grand Canyon National Park remained closed Monday as evacuations continued and meteorologists said thunderstorms were likely, along with the chance of more rain throughout the week. The area remained under a flash flood watch. More than 60 people were evacuated, and two bodies were found after heavy rains hit the canyon over the weekend, the National Park Service said. Authorities are asking the public to help identify hikers and backpackers who were in the Bright Angel Canyon and Phantom Ranch areas of the park when the flooding occurred. The floods also damaged a miles-long pipeline that supplies water to the park. August is the height of monsoon season in northern Arizona, where the canyon is located. Forecasters last weekend had issued flash flood warnings for the area and said certain spots can become raging killer currents in a matter of minutes. The next journal article is in U.S. News and Politics, and this article is entitled, Trump Administration Steps Up Immigration Crackdown on Truck Drivers. Officials are closing trucking schools, detaining immigrant drivers, and demanding driver data from states. This article is written by Maria Timms and Esther Fung. Trump administration officials are escalating an immigration crackdown on commercial truck drivers, setting off a new clash with Democratic-led states. Both the Department of Homeland Security and the Transportation Department are demanding licensing data across the U.S. about immigrants driving trucks in a hunt for what they say is a rash of drivers with improper certifications. The administration has forced the closure of some commercial driving training schools and apprehended drivers who have commercial driver's license, but may be in the country illegally. On Monday, U.S. officials said they were intensifying those efforts. Transportation Secretary Sean Duffy announced his agency forced the emergency shutdown of nearly 300 driving schools and said we're failing to train drivers properly. Of those, 110 schools were responsible for a disproportionate number of commercial license applicants who couldn't pass the English language proficiency element of the licensing test, and 160 were operating out of facilities too small or unequipped to train applicants on the intricacies of large vehicle operations, he said. There's a new sheriff in town, Duffy said at a news conference in Detroit. About 200,000 immigrants in the U.S. hold licenses that allow them to haul freight professionally, representing about 5% of all license holders nationwide, according to the Federal Motor Carrier Safety Administration. The licenses are available to drivers who aren't U.S. citizens or lawful permanent residents. The administration is focusing in part on drivers whose license may still be valid or in use after their relevant visas or work permits expired. A handful of high-profile fatal crashes involving non-citizen truck drivers have become a rallying cry in some conservative circles, heightening calls for increased oversight of the industry. This August marked the first anniversary of a deadly crash in Florida where a non-citizen driver allegedly performed an illegal U-turn, blocking traffic and causing a pileup that killed three people, according to the Florida Department of Highway Safety and Motor Vehicles.
At Monday's event,

0: Trump administration officials were joined by a young California girl who, at 5 years old, was severely injured in a six-car pileup in 2024 that the DHS said was the fault of an immigrant truck driver. Overall, 5,350 people died in large truck crashes in 2024, according to the most recent data available from the Nonprofit Insurance Institute for Highway Safety. Immigration officials have been setting up stings on interstate highways for months, sweeping up hundreds of migrants who allegedly are in the country illegally. In one three-day operation in July that focused on highways in Illinois, Indiana, Iowa, and Ohio, DHS said it took 766 unsafe drivers and vehicles out of service. The department also detained 51 immigrants, and it said were in the U.S. illegally, and issued 36 violations to drivers for failing English language proficiency tests. The Trump administration alleges that several Democratic-led states, including California, Illinois, and Minnesota, have been uncooperative in its latest wave of enforcement and has at times threatened to cut federal funds in the process. Objecting states say that while federal regulations guide much of the licensing standards for truck drivers, registration and compliance is managed by the states and isn't intended for use in immigration enforcement. The crackdown during President Trump's second term has contributed to a driver shortage across the country, some freight companies have said, and they are stepping up efforts in driver recruitment and retention, including offering higher wages. We probably have more than doubled, if not tripled, the size of our driver recruiting team. They're hitting the phones. We're increasing advertising and marketing to get drivers in. Brad Delco, Chief Financial Officer of J.B. Hunt Transport Services, said during a recent investor event. He said, "He who has a driver wins," Delco said. Some small businesses have said they are experiencing worse service from trucking companies since the start of the year. Shipping rates and fees have also gone up. "If you order a truck, it doesn't come," said Michael Goldblatt, a Pennsylvania business owner who sells tire chains. The administration has loosened the requirements for military veterans to obtain commercial driver's licenses in an effort to fill empty jobs, announcing a Freedom Haulers program to fast-track veterans' applications. The biggest fight between the Trump administration and some states is over access to a database that holds information about 17 million drivers, including truckers, school bus drivers, garbage truck operators, and other large vehicle drivers. At the center of the dispute is the American Association of Motor Vehicle Administrators, which holds all the data. All states, as well as Washington, D.C., and U.S. territories, feed into the database and use it to manage their licensing and check for issues, including red flags on individuals' driving records. The Transportation Department in August threatened to pull the organization's funding if it didn't comply with a demand for years of data on millions of drivers. DHS, meanwhile, issued a subpoena for the same records. A group of more than 20 states sued in a bid to block the federal data demands, arguing the administration is violating U.S. privacy laws and has no legitimate need to take over a database of state records. The judge, a federal judge, has issued a temporary restraining order blocking the data sharing for now, with a key hearing set for September. That database, known as the Commercial Driver's License Information System, processes approximately 90 million record checks a month, according to the organization. It hasn't previously been used for wholesale immigration investigations, the group said. The next article that I have is in U.S. News, and this article is entitled, State Farm Sued by Los Angeles County Over Handling of Wildfire Claims. Suit alleges insurer systematically denied claims and delayed payouts for policyholders whose homes were destroyed or damaged. This article was written by Laura J. Nelson, and dateline is Los Angeles, California. Los Angeles County sued State Farm Monday over its handling of the insurance claims after the deadly and destructive 2025 wildfires, alleging that delays and denials of claims by California's largest private insurer violated unfair competition laws. The lawsuit, filed in Los Angeles County Superior Court, alleges that State Farm denied claims and delayed payouts for policyholders whose homes were destroyed or damaged by fire in the Pacific Palisades and Altadena. The lawsuit says that State Farm assigned multiple adjusters to people seeking payments, failed to issue payments to cover living expenses after the fires, made misrepresentations to discourage policyholders from pursuing claims, and didn't properly handle claims of smoke damage in homes left standing, the lawsuit said. Wildfire survivors have spent far too long fighting to receive the benefits they paid for and counted on, said Los Angeles County Supervisor Catherine Barger, a Republican whose district includes Altadena, at the downtown press conference. State Farm strongly disagrees with the county's characterization of its wildfire claims handling and plans to respond through the appropriate legal process, a company representative said. The insurer has said that more than $6.2 billion in claims has been paid out following the disaster and expects that number to eventually top $7 billion. Those payouts include about $1 billion for smoke-related damage, the company said. The Los Angeles County fires in January 2025 were the most expensive in world history, with total insured losses estimated at $40 billion. The fires killed at least 31 people and destroyed more than 12,000 structures. The failure to pay benefits due under their policy has prolonged a catastrophe for victims of the fires, the lawsuit said. The county's action follows legal action by the state of California earlier this year against State Farm. The state is seeking millions of dollars in damages, the highest penalty sought this century following a wildfire disaster, and the power to suspend State Farm's license to operate in the state for up to a year. The county lawsuit filed Monday seeks restitution for victims, something the state can't seek, said Assistant County Counsel Scott Kuhn. The county's lawyers said State Farm didn't cooperate with the investigation, which began last year. State Farm said the state oversees insurance practices and that the company cooperated with a state review of its wildfire response. State Farm has said more than $6 billion in claims has been paid out following the disaster and expects that number to eventually top $7 billion. An earlier version of this article incorrectly said those figures were 6 million and 7 million, not billion. Next journal article that I have for you is entitled, Southwest Airlines Jumps into the Airport Lounge Competition. Four initial lounges are being built, with the first slated to open in late 2027. This article was written by Allison Sider. Southwest Airlines is jumping into the airport lounge fray. The airline will open swanky lounges in Austin, Texas, Baltimore, Nashville, Tennessee, and Honolulu, hoping to lure flyers to a new high-end credit card it plans to launch next year. J.P. Morgan Chase is partnering with Southwest on the lounges and will issue the new card. Construction is underway, with plans to open the first of the enclaves in late 2027. And eventually, the Dallas-based airline is planning a network of at least 11 lounges. The lounges will primarily be available to travelers with the new Southwest Premium credit card. The airline hasn't yet said what the annual fee for the card will be, but other high-end airline and travel cards can cost hundreds of dollars a year. We definitely believe that from a competitive standpoint, this makes us even more competitive because it's been a request from our customer base for so long, Southwest Chief Executive Bob Jordan said. Southwest is the biggest carrier of domestic passengers, but is coming late to the lounge game. Exclusive spaces don't fit with the airline's egalitarian ethos. But that is changing, and lately the company's lounge ambitions have been one of the worst-kept secrets in aviation. Executives have teased plans for months. Local media and industry publications have tracked Southwest moves as it snapped up space at airports around the country. The airlines believe it can match or exceed the level of luxury its rivals offer, with signature bars and chef-inspired meals. J.P. Morgan brings expertise from its own network of upscale Chase Sapphire Airport lounges, and Southwest executives said the experience in its lounges will be comparable, with some Southwest flair. It'll be more elevated than what they're traditionally used to seeing from Southwest. That's actually our strategy here, said Tony Roach, Southwest's Chief Customer and Brand Officer. Once a budget pioneer that stripped out frills and offered only one type of seating, Southwest has been trying to bring in more revenue by matching some practices of other airlines and catering to customers' appetite for premium travel experiences. Over the past few years, Southwest ditched hallmark features like open seating and started charging for checked bags. As it added rows of extra legroom seating to its planes in an effort to win over flyers willing to shell out for added comforts. The desire to escape the airport terminal in an exclusive oasis has been an enduring travel trend. Lounges have helped persuade travelers to stay within an airline's loyalty program and to sign up for credit cards that carry hefty fees. Airlines and credit card companies have long gone on a lounge building spree in an effort to keep up with demand and to prevent long lines and crowding. Kitting out more opulent spaces in an amenities arms race, Southwest isn't the only carrier that decided it can no longer afford to sit out the building boom. JetBlue Airways opened up two new lounges in the past year. Southwest executives spent months visiting lounges to figure out what works and how to avoid potential pitfalls. They want to wow customers with their decor, high-end finishes, and impressive food and drinks. Their biggest takeaway? Size matters. The first four lounges will range from 13,000 square feet in Honolulu to roughly 30,000 square feet in Nashville and Baltimore. The airline hasn't ruled out offering memberships that could sell day passes, but is trying to avoid letting too many people in and then having to pull back if spaces become too packed, as some lounge operators have had to do. We know customers want access to a premium lounge network, but we also know they hate overcrowding and they hate having to wait, Jordan says. The next journal article that I have for you is in Major League Baseball and Sports, and this article is entitled, Stan Kroenke Expands His Sports Empire with a $4 Billion Angels Purchase. The billionaire, who already owns teams such as the Los Angeles Rams and Arsenal, is now taking the challenge of rebuilding a team that has turned into baseball's laughingstock. This article was written by Jared Diamond and Andrew Beaton. Billionaire Stan Kroenke has already conquered most of the biggest sports leagues on the planet. Over the past 5 years alone, the teams he owns have captured titles in the NFL, NBA, NHL, and the English Premier League. But now Kroenke will try to put his magic touch on one of the saddest franchises around, the Los Angeles Angels. Kroenke is buying the Angels from Artie Moreno, Major League Baseball's first Latino owner, who has overseen the club's current streak of 11 consecutive losing seasons. The deal values the Angels and their media assets at an MLB record $4 billion, a person familiar with the matter said, surpassing the recent $3.9 billion sale of the San Diego Padres to Jose E. Feliciano and Kwanzaa Jones. Moreno bought the team in 2003 from the Walt Disney Company for $184 million. The Angels are a storied franchise anchored in a great market, Kroenke said in a statement. We look forward to an exciting future with the Angels organization. The agreement, which is expected to close in the first quarter of 2027, seemed to come out of nowhere. Moreno had put the team on the market in the summer of 2022, only to reverse course about 5 months later, saying he was not ready to part ways with the fans, players, and our employees. As recently as this year, Moreno had indicated he wasn't looking to sell, much to the dismay of frustrated Angels fans desperate for an end to his tenure. On Tuesday, their potential savior emerged. Kroenke, a man who already owned franchises worth tens of billions of dollars. The real estate magnate and sports investor swooped in and convinced Moreno to change his mind. Kroenke Sports and Entertainment's other assets include football's Los Angeles Rams, basketball's Denver Nuggets, hockey's Colorado Avalanche, and the soccer club Arsenal. But strangely enough, the missing piece in what was already a sprawling portfolio was baseball. The sport linked to him since birth. Born Enos Stanley Kroenke in rural Missouri, his namesakes were St. Louis Cardinals legends Enos Slaughter and Stan Musial. In the Angels, who have played their home games in the shadow of Disneyland in Anaheim since 1966, the 79-year-old Kroenke is taking over one of the most bumbling teams in the sport. The club hasn't made the playoffs since 2014, the longest active drought in MLB. They haven't won a single postseason game since 2009, earning the reputation as perhaps baseball's most dysfunctional organization. What makes the Angels' failure so astonishing is that they wallowed in futility for years despite boasting two of the greatest players of this generation, outfielder Mike Trout and two-way sensation Shohei Ohtani, who had signed from Japan before the 2018 campaign. Ohtani later bolted for the local rival Los Angeles Dodgers for $700 million. He promptly won consecutive World Series championships and helped carry the Dodgers to unprecedented revenues that the Angels never realized. During his tenure, Moreno didn't hesitate to spend lavishly for star players. In 2019, he authorized a $426.5 million contract extension that will likely keep Trout in Orange County for his entire career. The problem was he didn't always use his money wisely. Free agent deals for Albert Pujols, Josh Hamilton, and Anthony Rendon, together worth $624 million, were largely disastrous. But turning the Angels, who entered Tuesday tied for the second-worst record in baseball, into a competitive outlet will be just one of Kroenke's challenges. Angel Stadium, now 60 years old, is widely regarded as being in need of a facelift. The Angels were once a major box office draw, attracting more than 3 million fans for 17 consecutive seasons in the wake of their lone World Series title in 2002, just before Moreno's arrival. They haven't reached this number this decade. Kroenke, meanwhile, is no stranger to the Los Angeles area. In 2016, he moved the Rams from St. Louis to Southern California, and in 2021, to the $5 billion SoFi Stadium. Months later, the Rams won the Super Bowl on their home field. For Angels fans, they just have to look at a pair of Kroenke's teams beginning their season to feel optimistic that better days could be ahead. Arsenal is favored to win its second consecutive English title, while the Rams are the favorites to win the Super Bowl. Well, the final Wall Street Journal article that I have for you today is a sports article, and this article is entitled, How the WNBA Season Spiraled into Absolute Chaos. Public spats over fouls and a fixation on transgender policy have overshadowed the 30-year-old league's rising attendance and TV audiences. This article was written by Rachel Bachman. This should have been a history-making season for the WNBA. Attendance for the 30-year-old league is at an all-time high. Viewership is up 15% from last year, entering the regular season's final weeks. And its 15 teams feature a growing stable of household names, led by Indiana Fever star Caitlin Clark. But from Seattle to Brooklyn, the atmosphere around the WNBA is hardly celebratory. Instead, a cloud of chaos seems to have settled around the entire league, as the games themselves are overtaken by petty feuds, bubbling outrage, wanton physicality, and an outsized debate over transgender athletes. Every hard foul or no call seems to trigger a league-wide controversy, often with a racial dimension. And player comments about transgender athletes have become national news, even though there is not a single transgender player in the WNBA. The turmoil hasn't been helped by WNBA Commissioner Kathy Engelbert's decision to remain largely silent. She speaks mainly at scheduled events, such as the midseason news conference, where she announced the league's plan to launch a centralized replay center next season. Her response to the issue of transgender players, meanwhile, came in the form of a memo to team officials, saying that player eligibility rules are collectively bargained and that conversations on the complex topic would continue. A spokesman for Engelbert didn't provide additional comment. After a task force meeting Wednesday of WNBA general managers and presidents that discussed player eligibility and other issues, the league released a statement reading in part, "We strongly denounce the bad faith efforts to use these topics to demean or marginalize others." But as the pressure on players ramps up, the WNBA Players Association has called on Engelbert to take on a larger public role in calming the storm. The commissioner and league leadership need to be more proactive and more present, the union's executive director, Terry Carmichael Jackson, said, to actually familiarize themselves with player experiences, to listen and respond to players, anticipate issues, and willing to lead even when things get uncomfortable. A recent flare-up in late July centered on the issue of transgender players. The Fever's Sophie Cunningham, a backup guard best known for springing to Clark's defense, was quoted in a profile saying, "I want to protect young girls in a locker room, or young girls in sport who shouldn't have to go against biological men." Her comment drove weeks of questions to whether WNBA players about where they stood on the question. It stirred online clashes and even led to small groups of protesters and counter-protesters appearing at Fever games. The hubbub prompted retired NBA player and online provocateur Enes Kanter-Freedom to declare himself eligible for the 2027 WNBA draft. Communicators on the right are seeing an opportunity to leverage the attention of the WNBA for their political messaging, Kate Starbird, a former WNBA player who is now a University of Washington professor studying online rumors and disinformation, wrote in an email. The league would have preferred to make headlines for different reasons. The WNBA surged in popularity after Clark's arrival in 2024 and has added three franchises since then, with more on the way. The league is set to increase to 18 teams by 2030 and now boasts a $3.1 billion broadcast deal. But Clark continues to be a living, breathing, three-point shooting flashpoint in the WNBA. Nothing made that clearer than an incident in June during a game between the Fever and the Phoenix Mercury, when Clark found herself in a three-player scrum for the ball. During the play, Mercury's Alyssa Thomas fell over and pushed a closed fist into Clark's neck. The Indianapolis crowd barely reacted at the moment, but outrage soon spread online. With screen grabs of an AI video that contorted Thomas's face into a grin. Thomas, who is black, said she received death threats. The league reviewed the play and assessed Thomas a flagrant two foul and a one-game suspension. The episode revived a recurring WNBA spat. Clark's critics see her as a complainer who deserved each one of her league-leading seven technical fouls this season going into Wednesday's play. Clark's supporters, however, argue that she's been unfairly targeted by opposing players who are jealous of all the attention that is lavished upon her. Last year, Cunningham became known as Clark's enforcer. She picked up the name after nearly tackling an opponent, which saw her ejected from the game. On Saturday, Cunningham found herself on the other end of a hard foul from Chicago Sky guard DeJounte Carrington. Carrington was ejected, sparking another cycle of WNBA outrage. But Fever coach Stephanie White made a pointed address this week, insisting that not everything that happens on a WNBA court needs to turn into a national debate. The hate, the fear-mongering, the divisiveness, the stuff that's trying to hijack our league will not win, White said, pounding the table. We will not be divided. Well, my name is Steve Bertelsmann, and that is all the Wall Street Journal that I have for you on this Wednesday, September 2nd. I am going to be on vacation next week, so I will not be back with you until Monday, September 14th. Thank you very much, and please enjoy everything. I will talk to you when I get back. Thank you, and goodbye.
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2: Good morning. Early this morning, look for overcast skies and a low around 82. Later today, look for overcast skies and a high around 96. Tuesday night, look for overcast skies and a low around 82. Wednesday, expect sunshine with a high near 101. Wednesday night, look for light rain showers with a low near 78. Thursday, look for light rain showers with a high near 79. Get your weather every hour right here on Mind's Eye Radio, your virtual news stand.
3: In Belleville and Fairview Heights, it's clear and 67 degrees. In Granite City, it's clear and 65 degrees.
4: Maybe you've heard of the Navy SEALs, an elite corps of highly trained special forces personnel. Today, you'll hear how, in addition to the SEALs, the U.S. Navy also trains sea lions and dolphins in our ocean world. The U.S. Navy's Marine Mammal Program is based in San Diego. 75 bottlenose dolphins and three dozen California sea lions have been enlisted.
5: Their key goal is to save the lives of sailors and Marines. The second goal is to save ships. And the third is to save money.
4: That's Tom Lapuza, public affairs officer for the Navy's mammal program. He says the dolphins have been trained to detect divers approaching underwater. This so-called swimmer defense system was used during the Vietnam and Gulf Wars. The sea lions are trained to find and recover equipment used to practice mine hunting, saving the Navy $1 million a year. To protect ships during Operation Enduring Freedom, Lapuza says the sea lions were specially trained to attach leg cuffs to divers swimming in restricted areas. Since sea lion eyesight is about 5 times better than that of humans, they can work at night in dark water. The divers were then reeled in by rope attached to the clamp. I'm Marilyn Cooley. Our Ocean World is produced in cooperation with NOAA and the Smithsonian, partners in ocean science. 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
8: 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It is specifically designed for and directed to people with visual, physical, learning, language, or other disabilities and conditions that prevent them from reading printed materials.
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10: Welcome. This is Health Information Today, and I'm your reader, Leslie, with the audio reading service at the Allen County Public Library in Fort Wayne, Indiana. Today, I'll be reading from several health newsletters. The first one is from the Mayo Clinic Health Letter, and that's copyright 2026, the Mayo Foundation for Medical Education and Research. And this first article is titled Vitamin C and Skin. Protecting, brightening, and strengthening. A glass of orange juice may give you a boost in the morning, but did you know that applying vitamin C can do the same for your skin? Vitamin C is fundamental for the growth and repair of tissues throughout the body, including blood vessels, cartilage, muscle, and bone, as well as for healing wounds. So how does that apply to the changes of aging skin? According to Mayo Clinic experts, vitamin C plays two critical roles in care for aging skin. The first is antioxidant protection. Vitamin C, also known as ascorbic acid, is an antioxidant, a nutrient believed to protect against cell damage. As you age, cumulative sun exposure and environmental stressors affect the skin when unstable molecules called free radicals outpower the body's protective antioxidants. Vitamin C helps neutralize free radicals, which otherwise break down collagen and elastin, two proteins that give skin structure, volume, and a bounce-back quality. This is even more important in older skin with slower natural repair systems. The second major role vitamin C plays in the skin is in collagen production. Collagen is a structural protein that gives skin its tightness. Vitamin C is required for the activity of enzymes called prolyl and lysyl hydroxylases, which stabilize and bind collagen fibers. Without adequate vitamin C, collagen formed in the skin is weaker and less structurally sound. For mature skin, this dual action, protecting existing collagen and supporting new collagen formation, makes vitamin C valuable in your skincare routine. A vitamin C cream or serum works best in combination with other products as part of an overall skincare strategy. This includes using a daily broad-spectrum sunscreen with an SPF of 30 or higher, and a moisturizer with ceramides, natural fats that help maintain the skin's protective barrier and keep skin cells strong. Use vitamin C and sunscreen after cleansing in the morning to protect against sun damage. In the evening, gentle use of retinol, a milder version of skin treatments called retinoids that are made from vitamin A with vitamin C, can help further boost skin tone. But note that retinol products can cause irritation for some people. Also, keep in mind that a higher concentration of any skincare product is not necessarily better, especially for mature skin that is often thinner and more sensitive. Common side effects to watch for when using products containing vitamin C or other active ingredients include irritation, burning or stinging, and flaking and over-exfoliation. A rash suggests a contact allergy. Proceed cautiously if you have rosacea, eczema, or very dry skin. If you use prescription retinoids or take medications that affect the skin, talk to your healthcare team before adjusting your skincare regimen. Steady Set Glow. Daily use of a product with vitamin C may improve brightness and fade mild brown spots in 6 to 8 weeks. In 8 to 12 weeks, you may notice more even skin tone, subtle improvement in redness, and better overall clarity. Long-term use supports collagen stabilization, leading to increased firmness. Vitamin C is not a lift in a bottle, so keep your expectations realistic. Skin improvement is gradual and cumulative. True skin longevity requires a long-term approach that combines antioxidants and barrier repair. Lifestyle factors also contribute to healthy, lifelong skin, including regularly wearing sunscreen, avoiding smoking, and limiting alcohol. Price differences between topical vitamin C products reflect formula stability, level of concentration, packaging, and brand status. A well-formulated mid-range product can be just as effective as a luxury option if it is properly stored. Some favorite serums from Mayo Clinic experts include Vanicream Vitamin C Serum, SkinCeuticals CE Ferulic, and Skin Better Even Skin Tone Correcting Serum. Vitamin C breaks down when exposed to heat, air, and light, so store products in a cool, dark place and close them tightly after each use. And here's a sidebar to this article, Vitamin Roundup. Vitamin C isn't the only one with skin in the game. Here's how other vitamins measure up against skin aging. So for the vitamin A, or retinol, here's the benefits. Increases cell turnover for smoother skin, improves fine lines and texture, and stimulates collagen production. And here are some considerations. It can cause sun sensitivity, dryness, and irritation, especially in older or sensitive skin. For vitamin E, the benefits provides antioxidant protection, helps stabilize and enhance vitamin C, and some considerations, it is best used in combination with other vitamins. And finally, for vitamin D, this helps maintain skin barrier health, and you must consider this is more beneficial as an oral supplement. This next article is titled, New Relief for Motion Sickness. It's an all-too-familiar feeling, a winding road in a car or some bumps on a flight. Then comes the nausea, dizziness, and sometimes even vomiting. Motion sickness is a common condition that can quickly take the joy out of traveling. This unfun phenomenon has affected voyagers and sailors since ancient times. Nausea comes from the Greek word nos, meaning ship. Fortunately, there are some modern remedies, including a new motion sickness medication that might help. Clearer skies. Motion sickness is caused by conflicting sensory signals in the inner ear's vestibular system, which helps with balance and coordination. When your body feels movement but your eyes see stillness, your brain interprets the mixed signals as being off balance. This is why avoid reading a book, phone screen, or tablet while traveling may help ease symptoms. Other tips for managing motion sickness include, number one, in a car or a bus, sit in the front seat or toward the front and look in the direction the vehicle is moving instead of out the side window. Crack a window for fresh air if possible and keep your head still by resting it against the seat. Number two, on a plane, choose a seat over the wings and aim the air vents at your face. Number three, on a boat, keep your eyes on the horizon. Choose a room on a lower deck and in the center of a cruise ship. And number four, in any motion scenario, avoid alcohol, caffeine, and smoking because they can restrict blood flow and make symptoms worse. It may help to sip cold water or ginger ale and eat bland crackers or ginger candies. Ginger contains compounds called gingerols, which have anti-inflammatory properties that can help with digestive systems. Acupuncture bands are drug-free elastic wristbands that can relieve symptoms by applying constant, gentle pressure and disrupting nerve signals between the brain and the stomach. Wearing these bands snugly on both wrists before you travel or after symptoms begin may reduce nausea. Taking a non-prescription antihistamine, such as Dramamine, at least 30 to 60 minutes before you travel can help relieve nausea, but it may cause drowsiness. Another option is Meclizine, also called Bonine, which tends to cause less drowsiness but doesn't work as quickly. Adhesive patches containing scopolamine, and that's under the name of Transderm Scope, a medicine that works on the central nervous system, are available by prescription. Applying the patch behind your ear several hours before your travel can prevent nausea, but also can cause drowsiness and overheating. The pathway less traveled. A newly approved prescription medication called Nereus is the first drug approved for motion sickness in roughly 40 years. It offers a different approach to motion sickness, one that targets the brain pathway responsible for vomiting itself. In addition, it avoids many of the side effects of other motion sickness medications. While Trapadint, and that's also called Nereus, while Nereus doesn't replace older medications, experts say it may fill an important gap for people whose motion sickness includes vomiting or who can't tolerate existing treatments. Other motion sickness medications on the market typically work on the nervous system, but Nereus takes a more targeted approach. It blocks the neurokinin, or NK1 receptors, part of a deep-rooted pathway in the brain that triggers vomiting. By interrupting that specific signal, the drug aims to prevent vomiting without generally suppressing alertness and causing sedation. The first NK1 antagonist was approved in the early 2000s to prevent nausea and vomiting from chemotherapy. Now, the same biology is being applied to motion sickness. However, there are limitations. Studies show that this medication is effective at preventing vomiting caused by motion, but it's important to note that its effect on nausea can vary, says Lisa Presler, PharmD, a pharmacist at Mayo Clinic. Some people may still experience nausea and may benefit from additional strategies. Nereus appears best suited for people who have motion sickness that involves vomiting, particularly during planned short-term travel. Notably, the drug was tested as a single dose taken before embarking on travel, known to cause motion sickness. It hasn't yet been studied for repeated or long-term use, such as during multi-day cruise or for people who travel frequently. Down the road, no current evidence shows that Nereus works better than other motion sickness drugs, only that it works better than a placebo. Because Nereus is new and only available with a prescription, it's more expensive than non-prescription options. Insurance coverage is still unclear, and some plans may require prior authorization or proof that other treatments failed. In addition, Nereus hasn't been studied in people with severe kidney disease or liver conditions, so it isn't recommended for those groups. Dr. Pressler notes that while the drug is an important step forward, it isn't a cure-all, but for travelers who have long relied on drowsy compromises, Nereus may be a welcome addition to carry on. More travel miles will help map out its impact. Talk with your healthcare team about the best remedies for you. And here's the health tip column, and it's titled The Truth About Your Toothbrush. You wash your dishes between meals and launder clothes after wear, but what about your toothbrush? Dental hygiene doesn't stop with brushing twice a day. It also depends on the tool you're using. For those with weakened immune systems, oral hygiene is even more essential. To fight germs and care for your trusted toothbrush, be sure to do these things. Number one, Know when to ditch the bristles. According to the American Dental Association, it's best to replace your toothbrush or electric toothbrush head every 3 to 4 months or earlier if the bristles are frayed. Replacement doesn't appear to be necessary after bacterial infections such as strep throat or viral infections such as the flu. Number two, beat the bacteria. Mayo Clinic experts say to avoid storing your toothbrush near the toilet to limit exposure to airborne bacteria particles. Also, don't place it in a closed container or head cover right after brushing to limit bacterial growth. Always rinse your toothbrush and allow it to air dry. And number three, flip the switch. While both manual and electric toothbrushes are effective, studies have shown that electric toothbrushes are better at plaque removal. While electric options tend to cost more, they can be easier for people with limited dexterity to use, as well as for anyone wearing a dental appliance. People with dentures also can use specialized denture brushes and non-abrasive denture cleaning solutions daily. Check with your dental team to ensure the cleaning product is compatible with the denture material. Whichever brush you use, technique is important. Routine visits with your dental team can ensure that you're brushing well. And here's a question that's been sent in to the experts. I recently saw an ad where a doctor was promoting a home emergency medical kit. The ad made it sound essential for protecting my family. Is this something I should buy? And here's the answer. These ads may sound reassuring, especially in uncertain times, but according to Mayo Clinic experts, the kits raise safety concerns. First, someone presenting as a doctor on TV may not have the credentials to make medical recommendations, and the kit's guidebook does not replace a medical evaluation. This is important because some illnesses have similar symptoms but very different causes. This leaves the buyer to self-diagnose and choose the remedy, but treating the condition incorrectly can delay proper care and worsen outcomes. For example, these kits often include broad-spectrum antibiotics, which implies they cover many illnesses. But antibiotics do not treat viral illnesses such as colds or flu. Taking antibiotics when they're not helpful fuels antibiotic resistance, a growing global health threat. Some kits also include drugs promoted for unproven uses such as ivermectin, which is approved for specific parasitic infections and can be toxic when taken for other conditions. Second, there may be no clear plan for what to do if a medication doesn't help. This may encourage buyers to move on to other drugs in the kit. This trial and error use is not safe. Having excess medication on hand increases the risk of misuse by family members or friends and accidental swallowing by children or pets, potentially causing serious harm. Allergies and drug interactions are another concern. Some people may not realize a medication belongs to a class to which they are allergic. Prescription drugs or supplements also may interact negatively with what's in the kit. In addition, these kits are expensive, often costing more than the price of filling prescriptions at a pharmacy. Bundling many drugs together is not clearly protective or necessary. Overall, people shouldn't replace medical judgment with guesswork or advice from someone in an ad. Be wary of marketing phrases such as hard to find or life-saving. A well-stocked first aid kit and plans for managing your existing medications in a crisis are always a good idea. But if you or someone you're with has a medical emergency, seeking immediate medical care is the real life-saving response. And moving on now to our next publication, this is Tufts University, the Health and Nutrition Letter, and that's copyright 2026, Tufts University. And this article is titled, Protect Your Heart, New Cholesterol Guidelines. The latest evidence points to the best ways to lower heart attack and stroke risk. On average, someone in the U.S. dies of cardiovascular disease every 34 seconds. lipidemia, abnormal levels of cholesterol, triglycerides, and other lipids or lipoproteins in the blood, raises risk for cardiovascular disease and is therefore a major contributor to these deaths, as well as to non-fatal heart attacks and strokes. The American College of Cardiology, the American Heart Association, and 9 other leading medical associations together issued updated guidelines for assessing, managing, and preventing high LDL cholesterol and other forms of dyslipidemia. These recommendations can help you and your healthcare provider decrease your risk for atherosclerotic cardiovascular disease. So here are some top 10 things to know about the ACC-AHA cholesterol guidelines. Number one, make healthy dietary choices. Enjoy vegetables, fruits, whole grains, beans, lentils, nuts, seeds, unsaturated fats, and lean proteins as part of an overall healthy eating pattern. Limit ultra-processed foods that are high in saturated fats, added sugars, and sodium. Number two, make lifestyle changes. The daily choices you make can lower your risk for heart disease and stroke. You can create habits that support your heart health, including maintaining a healthy weight, getting regular physical activity, avoiding tobacco products, managing blood pressure, diabetes, and cholesterol, and prioritizing 7 to 9 hours a day of restful sleep. Number three, take action early. High cholesterol can begin to impact your heart disease risk even in childhood and adolescence. Regular checkups are important to understanding your personal risks. Number four, consider children too. Children may have high cholesterol due to inherited conditions or unhealthy lifestyle habits. Cholesterol screening is recommended for all children between the ages of 9 and 11 years old who have not previously been screened to help assess risk and guide care in collaboration with clinicians, parents, and caregivers. Number five, discuss screenings. You and your healthcare team should discuss which screenings may be appropriate for you and if any treatment is recommended. Screenings may include, number one, cholesterol panel. All adults 19 and older should have a blood test panel that includes total cholesterol, HDL cholesterol, LDL cholesterol, and triglyceride levels. Number two, lipoprotein A or LPA. New guidance recommends that every adult get tested for lipoprotein A at least once in their lifetime. High LPA levels, and that would be at 125 nmol per liter or 50 milligrams per DL and above, are often inherited. LPA levels should be combined with other health measures to assess heart disease or stroke risk and help guide next steps in prevention or treatment. Another recommendation would be apolipoprotein B or APOB. Testing for APOB can help with someone when someone has high triglycerides. Excuse me. Metabolic syndrome or type 2 diabetes. These conditions can increase the number of harmful cholesterol in the blood, and even when LDL cholesterol looks normal, an APOB test gives a clearer picture of heart disease risk. And the last one is coronary artery calcium scan. Men 40 and older and women 45 and older can be considered for a CAC scan to check the artery walls for early plaque buildup. This simple imaging test is most useful if the decision to start a cholesterol lowering medication is uncertain. Number six, try the Prevent Risk Calculator. Your healthcare provider can use a new risk estimator called Prevent to estimate your chances of having a heart attack or stroke in the next 10 and 30 years. This tool helps guide treatment plan options. Number seven, don't rely on supplements. Dietary supplements are not recommended for cholesterol management. If you take any supplements, talk with your healthcare team because they may have interactions with prescription and non-prescription medications. Number 8, share your reproductive history. For women, some reproductive health conditions can raise risk of heart disease and stroke even years later. Share your pregnancy and reproductive history with your healthcare team, even if not asked, and get a more accurate estimate of your risk. Number 9, consider other health conditions. People with high cholesterol who have certain health conditions, including type 2 diabetes, kidney metabolic syndrome, HIV condition, infection, history of cancer, or current cancer diagnosis may be at higher risk for a heart attack or stroke. And number 10, take your meds. In addition to adopting healthy lifestyle habits for lowering cholesterol levels, you may be prescribed a cholesterol-lowering medication. If you experience medication side effects, there are other medications available that may be a better fit for you. And that's all the time we have for today. This has been Leslie with Health Information Today, and I hope you've enjoyed today's reading from the audio reading service at the Allen County Public Library in Fort Wayne, Indiana.
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11: Thank you for joining us today for another edition of Ear to Ear. I'm your host, Laura Foudy, the brand new development and communications coordinator at Mind's Eye. It has been a beautiful few spring days, the last few days here in St. Louis. The sun has been shining. The cherry blossoms at the Botanical Garden have been in full bloom. And that, of course, has us looking forward to the summer. And one of our favorite things about summer in St. Louis is the Muni. Last year, due to the pandemic, the Muni had to postpone their 2020 season. And here to talk about that and all things Muni is a favorite guest of ours on Ear to Ear, Muni Director of Operations, Sean Smith. Welcome to the show, Sean.
12: Thank you. Thank you for having me back.
11: It's great to have you back. I'm really excited to talk about this summer and what you have in store for us. But

0: you know, we basically presented a virtual season, free for everyone. It was a sort of a kind of a variety show format where we had an MC and some live content we were able to do on site in a safe, you know, with safe protocols in place. But then we also pulled some pre-recorded videos as well as some archival footage, from our productions. And, you know, for our part, it just didn't feel like the summer without the Muni. So we wanted to be able to basically stay connected with our audience. And you know, I know at that point, a lot of people were at home. They weren't getting out. The reception it was pretty amazing. The feedback and the viewership we got on these, but it was definitely a different format than what we're used to. So when you come out, it's obviously live theater. We've never really sort of ventured out into the TV world, so to speak. So it was new technologies, a lot of education on our part, and you know, we felt it just kept us connected. And I think that it was nice to be able to make that connection and still stay in tune with the audience.
1: Yeah, I know it meant a lot to all of us. I know you also have been busy on site with some renovations over the past year. When we were scheduling this phone call with you, you mentioned that you didn't always have an office, and I think you're in your car because there's jackhammering outside of your office. So can you tell us a little bit more about the renovations that have been happening in the back house and the front house, some things that the audience can enjoy this upcoming season?
0: So when we were all last together back in summer of 2019, we had just debuted our brand new main stage. We had completely rebuilt our stage and the adjoining structures, brand new orchestra pit, new stage deck system, a lot of the bells and whistles that we needed to basically bring our stage up to current standards and be able to... You know, we were producing shows in an environment, and this is really a testament to our crews. We're producing shows in an environment that has been sort of pieced together over the last 100 years. And our design and production teams had really pushed the envelope of what we could provide to the audience, you know, what the quality of production. So as we were approaching our 100th anniversary, we sort of had a laundry list, a shopping list that we wanted to do behind the scenes. You know, everything up to this point had really been about the patron amenities, restrooms, concession stands, seats. So we started to take a look at what was going on behind the scenes. In 2019, we redid the stage. We had a great season. Audience was just amazed at what we had done. But then we wanted to turn our attention to what was going on behind. So backstage, behind the scenes, all of what I would consider the support spaces. And that's things like wardrobe, costume shop, carpentry shop, the scenic painter shop. Most people don't realize, even though they've lived in St. Louis all their life, that we produce everything. We build the shows all right here. And we need that space to do that. And we had teams working in really not the most ideal conditions. With COVID, with the pandemic, and the fact that we did a virtual season last year, we were looking for the silver lining. We said, you know what, we've got funds, or you know, we've raised these capital funds for that have been basically targeted just for construction. Let's go ahead and try and finish out these projects while everyone's away. So we've been, you know, while we're planning for the summer, we've been basically updating all of our behind the scenes spaces. And our office staff has all been working remotely as a result. I haven't seen the staff members in person since, well, basically a year ago, last March.
1: Yeah. Wow. Yeah. I think the Muni is like a lot of us. We were in our homes kind of looking around, wanting to update our surroundings. And so it's great that you were able to find that silver lining and find that time to make all those updates for your creative staff.
0: And I think it's obviously, as most people have gone through, I know you guys probably have done the same thing, you know, working remotely, it has its challenges, but we thought, you know, we had figured out how to do that. We just told the staff, hey, we want to take advantage of trying to

0: take advantage of the situation, go ahead and finish out these projects so that mm-hmm. when we all are back together, we can really spend all of our effort and energy just focusing on production. Basically, get our theater back up and running, get people out to see the shows. I mean, that's goal number one for us.
1: Yeah, absolutely. And I want to talk about those shows, but I did have one other question about a new initiative that I've been seeing you posting about on Facebook, the Muni U. I know you've got a new director of education, Tally Allen, who started back in 2019, I believe, and it seems like she's been getting some different initiatives going, including the Muni U. Could you tell us a little bit about how that's been able to stay active during the pandemic?
0: Yeah, Tally's amazing. She's one of our newest staff members, and we had several of the start of several education programs over the last couple of years that we've been developing. Certainly, there's our many people are aware of our Muni Kids and Muni Teens program. We've been doing that for years. Most people see that as just the kids and teens that are auditioning to be in our shows, but there's actually a year-round mm-hmm. program for them. We've started expanding those programs into other areas. We have a technical theater training program that get out into area high schools, and we bring in high school kids to work side by side with some of our trades. And then mm-hmm. Tally's been working on this Muni U, where it's more mm-hmm. of an online virtual thing, basically providing content for. The original intent was to provide content for maybe some schools that didn't have the capabilities to have these programs. But, with the pandemic and people, doing a lot of virtual work, it's sort of translated into that world very well.
1: Yeah. Yeah, and it's great. I watched a few of the videos that you had produced talking about the results of that program, and it was really, really cool to see the kids reacting to the artistic people that they were able to talk to from all over the country and, stage managers based in New York and really get to hear that inside story about how they got to be where they are. And bring that from New York all the way back here.
0: And I think what we've found, again, a lot of what we do, people don't realize behind the scene, but it seems like mm-hmm. the creative teams, the cast, the crews, everyone behind the scenes has been really open to the idea of sharing what they do. And mm-hmm. Because you see several of those fine arts and that those programs, they're over time, they're not as prevalent as maybe they were 15, 20 years ago. Mm-hmm. And we're, we basically want to reach out to the next generation and make sure that we're part of that process. We have some great people, some very talented people, who want to share, what they do and what they know. And it's been really encouraging to see that sort of connection.
1: Yeah, that's great. It's really, really nice to see that. All right. Without further ado, I think we've got to get into what we get to look forward to with your upcoming season. So what do you have in store for us in 2021?
0: Well, in 2021, we did, as we were planning the summer, planning last summer, I guess I should say, we did have a full lineup of shows. Mm-hmm. What we agreed was that, when we had to cancel the sort of in-person season and we put on the virtual, we went out to these music houses and got licensing to put our performances or put those productions in place for 2021. So we're going to open on July 5th. We've got some great shows that I think would appeal to everyone. It's okay. I'll run down the list. Seven Brides for Seven Brothers, which is always a popular show. Mary Poppins will be doing that this year. There's a musical review of us called Smokey Joe's Cafe. I think we've got several people have been asking for that on the surveys for several years. Sound of Music, which is probably one of our all-time favorites out here. We're going to go with something a little darker, something people haven't seen before in Sweeney Todd. And then we're going to do On Your Feet, which is the story of Gloria Estefan. So if you're a product of the 80s like me and 90s, that will appeal to you. And then we're going to close out the summer with Chicago. So we think it's a pretty good lineup. It's actually an excellent lineup with something in there for everyone. And I know that when we had to postpone last year, a lot of our audience members were really upset because they had been looking forward to these shows. They were very excited to know that we were able to put them on again for this year. So,
1: yeah, that's fantastic that you were able to secure those rights and make it all work so that you can bring that lineup back again this year. That I'm excited, and I know there's definitely always something for everyone in the new season. And I'm eyeing up that Mary Poppins. My daughter's turning 4 in April, and I think that might be her first live theater experience. Should we feel okay to bring our kids this year? What are the precautions? What are you thinking with regards to coming out of the pandemic this summer?
0: Well, obviously, you know, we have the lineup in place. Our teams are all working in that direction. You know, we are working with, there's several trades and unions that we work with. We're trying to make sure we've covered our bases for bringing the behind the scenes people back safely. But at the same time, we're also having some very in-depth conversations with the City of St. Louis's Health Department. You know, as you're aware, you know, venues like the Cardinals, the Blues, they're bringing people back, but you know, there's limits on what they can do with social distancing. So we're having those conversations right now. You know, certainly we don't open until July, so we've got a little time to kind of figure that out. But that's been an ongoing conversation. You know, we'll have more details, I think, to share in May, but certainly everyone's safety and health is our top priority.
1: Right.
0: Both behind the scenes and in the house. Yeah. So we'll have some more information on that later, but it's, like I said, it's sort of an ongoing conversation. And as you're aware, I mean, that the situation changes almost on a daily basis.
1: Yeah. Things are always changing. So we'll stay tuned for more updates on that. I also want to talk to you about accessibility. Of course, that's always kind of on the front of our minds at Mind's Eye. Sure. And I know the Muni is always on the cutting edge of providing the best experience for their audience members who need some special accessibility features. What might be different this year? What can we expect? I know that we've been talking to you about some audio description improvements. So what else would you like to share with us?
0: Well, one thing that we've been talking about for a couple of years that we're going to implement this summer, as you know, we typically would offer audio description on one night a week. We would do that for our Monday night performances. We also have utilized signers in the audience on Monday nights as well. We are going to expand that to two nights. So, that, you know, we thought that would be basically, we feel that the program, the audio description especially, has been very successful. You know, when we looked at updating a lot of our stage equipment a year ago, we enhanced the, you know, we brought in an updated system. We have more devices. And we feel that the time's right to expand that program. So we're going to offer that service on Monday night still, just like normal, but also on Saturday evenings as well. So there'll be two opportunities. And I'm very happy to report that we'll be working with your team again, as they've done an amazing job over the last couple of years of really being our partners in the process. It's been really good to work with them. So, you know.
1: Yeah. I know we're really excited to be expanding those audio description offerings to two nights every show. We're just thrilled to be able to do that with you guys.
0: Well, and I'm sorry. I was going to say as well, you know, the thing we've also noticed, and we noticed last year with the virtual season, is it's become sort of and I think this is where we want it to be. It's become sort of the standard language for all of our teams. So they know that these aren't just add-on components. These are things that we're hoping to incorporate in things as we move forward.
1: That's great. It's nice to feel like accessibility is always part of the plan and not an afterthought. And it definitely feels like that with the Muni, that you're always considering the wide range of audience members that you might be welcoming, and you are thinking about them from the start and thinking about how you can give them the best experience. And I know they really appreciate that. So speaking of your patrons, I know you've been making some physical changes to the Muni. If you're a patron with a who's blind or has a visual impairment and you're heading back to the Muni for the first time in a few years post-pandemic, could you walk us through the visit? Is there anything new to expect or will it feel pretty similar as before?
0: Well, we want to try and keep it as similar as possible. You know, there may be some changes, and some of this is a result of COVID and some ongoing discussions there. You know, we've implemented certainly several security procedures over the last few years. Mm-hmm. Some of those might be modified a little bit. But for the most part, we've been trying to keep the experience, very similar. That's the goal, especially with people being away. For a year, we want to kind of bring back everyone to that sort of comfort level. That doesn't mean that we're not trying to make things better all the time. So certainly, what I've often said is that if you have an idea, let me know. we're not always the smartest ones in the room, but we certainly like hearing from them. So, as people come back, I think they're going to be approaching the theater with maybe a different mindset. And so I would, welcome any thoughts or suggestions as people are coming back or hearing about our plans on how we can make that experience better. When we're putting on our productions, I think we put on some amazing shows, but ultimately it's about the entire experience of coming out here. So, I welcome that feedback.
1: All right, great. Well, it's great that you guys are always looking for more feedback and listening to the people who are using the services. That's really great to hear. So tell us a little bit more about getting our tickets. How are we going to get ourselves set up for the summer?
0: Well, we do have, just for in general terms, obviously season tickets are already on sale now. They went on sale early in March. We do have, individual tickets will go on sale June 1st, and at that point, you can pick them up at our main ticket office, or they are available online through MetroTix. So that would be the way that I would encourage you. As I said, Monday and Saturday nights, I would target those nights if you're looking to utilize the audio description services. So I think that, that's really the best way. And we've got dates, certainly if you're looking for more information just on the Muni in general, we have a brand new updated website at muni.org, M-U-N-Y.org. And so there's plenty of information there. And that's really been where we're pushing most of the information. I think that once we've got a little bit more of a green light from the city in terms of what we can do, for our crowd, you'll start to see us pushing even more information out probably the end of April, beginning of May.
1: Sure. All right. Great. Well, we'll look forward to hearing more about that. Well, thank you so much for joining us. Sean Smith, Director of Operations at the Muni, filling us in on what we can look forward to this summer. It'll be really great to get back to the Muni and get to have that experience again together as a community. So thank you so much for joining us today, Sean.
0: You're welcome. And I can't wait for people to come back. I have to tell you, our staff, it just didn't feel like the summer without the Muni. So we're very excited to have everyone back.

0: Here's your Southern Illinois weather forecast.
1: Good morning. Today, expect sunshine with a high near 98. Tonight, expect cloudy skies with a low near 82. Wednesday, expect sunshine with a high near 102. Wednesday night, expect cloudy skies with a low near 76. Thursday, expect light rain showers with a high near 83. Get your weather every hour right here on Mind's Eye Radio, your virtual news stand.
2: In Belleville and Fairview Heights, it's clear and 67 degrees. In Granite City, it's clear and 65 degrees.
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4: 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I'm Casey Morabito. 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
5: 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And what we do is couple that vibrating pressure in the air with vibrating machinery.
4: Because his motors depend on vibrations, they aren't designed like the usual rotary engines, which turn gear-like mechanisms. 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
5: The most obvious difference between our motors and a normal motor is that normal motors go round and round, and ours go back and forth, more like a loudspeaker.
4: Actually, Corey says, it works like a loudspeaker in reverse. Instead of a vibrating speaker producing sound, the sound causes the motor to resonate back and forth. The speed of the pumping action is governed by the loudness of the sound, which is a very precise way to control a motor. It can start off slow using just a little energy when just a little motor power is needed.
5: Normal rotary motors are designed to run at a single speed, but they can't start instantly to that speed. They begin from a stationary condition. When you put the power to them, it requires a tremendous amount of torque to accelerate them quickly to full speed. That's represented by a large flow of current to bring them to speed. It causes your lights to dim in the room. You've all noticed that when a big motor kicks in.
4: Just because the engines are powered by sound doesn't mean they're noisy. All of the sound energy is sealed within the motors. They can be used for applications such as refrigerators, air conditioners, fans, pumps, anything that requires precision. Mechanical engineer John Corey is president of CFIC Incorporated in Troy, New York. Voices of Innovation is presented by the American Association of Engineering Societies.
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6: 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Antibiotics have been around for decades and can be a lifesaver if you've got a serious infection. But antibiotic resistance is making it harder and harder to treat even minor conditions. Drug companies are trying to avoid the antibiotic resistance problem by making an end run. Karen Bush is a researcher at Johnson & Johnson. Bush says new approaches are needed because bacteria have found ways to conquer our most useful antibiotics.
7: I don't think there's any compound that will avoid antibiotic resistance. I think any compound, any new antibiotic that we develop eventually will select for resistance. However, there are new approaches that people are looking at that possibly may delay the emergence of resistance.
6: Bush says antibiotics are now being designed with the possibility of resistance in mind. Some new formulations are aimed at toxins or virulence factors and other parts of a bacterium that enable it to cause disease. Scientists hope bacteria will be less likely to develop resistance to antibiotics like these that aim to disarm pathogens instead of killing them. For the American Society for Enable It to Cause Disease. Scientists hope bacteria will be less likely to develop resistance to antibiotics like these that aim to disarm pathogens instead of killing them. For the American Society for Microbiology, I'm Regina O'Brien. 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
8: Hey, hey, what do you know? What do you say? Let's talk about some rock and roll on Sunday. Hey, everybody, join me, Alan Newsham, every Sunday at 11 p.m. as I take you through the pages of the Rolling Stone magazine and bring you all the news on music, movies, old stars, new music and old music, and all things rock and roll. 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
9: 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I'm Dr. John Wherry. 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Perhaps there's an after-school class. 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
13: 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My name's Mike Haskins. 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I'll also read from the Sunday edition Tech Spotlight, Apple Viz, The New York Times, and PC World magazine. But we'll start off this week with the editor.

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This is titled Closing Out the Summer with Access World. 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Before we dive into what this issue holds, I wanted to draw your attention to a podcast we recently published with our Public Policy and Research Institute team. They recently released a report called Innovation for Access, which analyzes data regarding AI-powered visual descriptions, captions, and AI-driven augmentative and alternative communication, or AAC, from our spring AI research. Members of the team discussed the analysis with us, breaking down the most important points. I highly recommend giving it a listen. You can find the episode here or through your favorite podcast listening app. And they give us a link for the podcast, so let me give that to you. That is at afb.org/news-publications/aw-studios/AW-podcast/episode-39. So again, that is afb.org/news-publications/afb-studios/aw-podcast/episode-39. In this issue, I've also included a new article category called Editor's Experiences. Frequently, I find that I begin using a technology or diving into a specific area of accessibility in my personal life and think it would be interesting to share with the Access World audience, but don't have the bandwidth for a full, comprehensive review. This new category will allow me to share those experiences with you, what I find works and what I find doesn't, without the expectation that the article will cover any and all possible aspects of the technology. In this issue, I've included two of these articles. This month, we begin the fall edition of Access World with an article by Steve Kelly regarding the Easy Reader suite of Windows apps. Easy Reader is designed to make computer use more approachable and straightforward for seniors and others with low vision who are new to using a computer. Next, Janet Ingber reviews the Be My Eyes app, now available on Mac. If you're unfamiliar, Be My Eyes, and specifically Be My AI, allows you to take a picture, receive a description from an AI model, and ask follow-up questions about that image. Be My Eyes has now come to the Mac, with a focus on the Be My AI feature, specifically in regard to describing information and screenshots from your computer. Next, I introduce you to the pitfalls of PDF accessibility. PDFs are a ubiquitous file format and, if created correctly, can be quite accessible, but there are many pitfalls of which to be aware to avoid major accessibility issues. Next, we have two articles in our new Editor's Experience category. The first serves as a reflection and update to our 2019 piece on Dungeons & Dragons accessibility. Over the past 7 years, time flies, I've taken part in a full Dungeons & Dragons campaign and currently play in 3 separate campaigns. In this piece, I revisit Dungeons & Dragons as well as tabletop role-playing games in general,
exploring what has changed in the space in regard to accessibility from my perspective. Finally, I've recently been designing my own small utilities, as well as creating an accessibility mod for a completely inaccessible game using the magic of vibe coding. If you're unfamiliar, vibe coding describes the act of working with an AI model to program on your behalf. And at this point, this can be done even if you have little to no programming experience. The article takes you through my experiences using vibe coding over the last 6 or so months. The strides the industry has made in regard to the capabilities of vibe coding agents from my point of view, and the way I personally use my QA and design experience when working with AI, even though I am no programmer myself. I hope that you enjoy this issue, and thank you for being an Access World reader. We'd love to hear your feedback or comments on the articles in this issue. If you'd like to leave a comment, please do so on our social media channels. We announce Access World across LinkedIn and Facebook and would love to hear from you. Sincerely, Aaron Preece, Editor-in-Chief, Access World, American Foundation for the Blind. And our next article here is titled Easy Reader, the Software Suite for Low Vision. And this is written by Steve Kelly. And Easy Reader is all one word. It's the letters in capitals, E-Z, and Reader is capitalized as well. What if you could make a Windows computer a little easier to use, a little more intuitive, particularly for those who didn't grow up with Windows? A little easier to see, with larger text and more contrast. Menu options that are bigger, easier to find, and less confusing. Meet Easy Reader Software and the man behind it, Gary Bean. Easy Reader began over 10 years ago as an effort to modify Windows to make it easier to use for a family member with macular degeneration. With 30 years experience at Texas Instruments and another decade as a programmer, Bean was up for the task and began adding elements and apps to Windows to make it easier to use for someone with low vision, beginning with a book reader app that can be customized with larger font sizes and high contrast colors and that reads aloud. What is Easy Reader? Easy Reader is software that is added to Windows and creates a new taskbar that is customizable and more accessible for a user with low vision. It provides quick access to a suite of apps like email, the web, notes, YouTube, and many more. When Easy Reader is started, an overlay of the 12 most popular apps appears at the bottom of the screen. Users can choose which appear here, change the size and colors of the taskbar, and even change the icons to letters. Included in that taskbar is an exit icon to remove Easy Reader from the screen and an icon that opens a grid with all the other apps available in Easy Reader, currently more than 100. Easy Reader incorporates custom-designed apps like Book Reader, Easy Bible, Easy Writer, and an email client. Some apps use standard Windows applications like Google Chrome with an additional menu bar added. What remains constant throughout the software and apps is an enlarged, bold set of menu icons that appear at the top of the app. For example, the Chrome app appears much the same as it does in Windows, with the addition of several icons for basic functions added to the top right of the app window.
Some of these include bold left and right arrows for back and forward, a plus and minus for screen magnification, a speech icon that will read copied text aloud, a high contrast icon to invert the colors of the window, and a large X to close the app and return to the main taskbar. Users can adjust the settings so that menu items are spoken aloud as the mouse hovers over the icons. It is worth noting, too, that Easy Reader is designed to be used with a touchscreen, mouse, or simple keyboard commands. For example, from the taskbar, Google Chrome can be opened by double-clicking the icon with the mouse, touching the G icon with a finger, or pressing a shortcut on the keyboard. When the mouse pointer is placed over an icon, the name and keyboard shortcut appear. If the settings are set to speak the icons, both the name of the icon and keyboard shortcut are also spoken aloud. Where speech is available, the voice may be customized to male or female, and the voice rate may be adjusted. Getting started. Getting started with Easy Reader can be done in several ways. Users can download the Easy Reader software from the New Vision Concepts website and install it themselves. 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The complete system includes an all-in-one computer with a touchscreen monitor, keyboard and mouse, and a camera that enables Easy Reader to be used as a video magnifier or print document viewer. And they do give us a link to the New Vision Concepts website, so let me give that to you. It is pretty straightforward. 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To date, there is no time limit to the support offered during business hours. In addition to the one-on-one support, the New Vision Concepts website offers FAQs, descriptions, and video tutorials of the taskbar and most common apps. They give us a link to the video tutorials as well, so let me give that to you. That would be, again, on their website, which is newvisionconcepts.com/ the hashtag or pound sign, and the letters TRN. So again, newvisionconcepts.com/#TRN. It's worth noting, New Vision Concepts offers several free standalone apps specifically designed to be used with keyboard commands and text-to-speech built into the application. Easy Writer, Easy Bible, and Audio Bible are free to download and are also included in the Easy Reader suite of apps. It is worth noting, however, that Easy Reader is not designed to be completely accessible with Windows Narrator, or at least the taskbar and menu items are not.
An icon is provided in the main grid to open Narrator, which might be used to read a web page, for example, in the Google app. But within Easy Reader, the standard Windows accessibility tools and their shortcuts have limited use. Although Easy Reader opens with Windows, it is ideally suited for users to work with the Easy Reader taskbar while it is open on the screen. For example, by default, on the main taskbar and some other app menus, icons for magnification and high contrast appear. Both icons start the Windows Magnifier and Invert Colors features within Windows Accessibility. It was this writer's observation that using the standard Windows Accessibility shortcuts for these features when Easy Reader was open on the desktop worked, but didn't consistently synchronize with Easy Reader, leading to an odd performance, like the desktop having inverted colors while the application still had their default colors, or magnification working only within the app window instead of the full screen. If these features were started and stopped within Easy Reader when it was turned on, they remained stable and predictable. So, for users accustomed to some of the Windows accessibility features, turn them off before starting Easy Reader and use them from within the Easy Reader suite for best results. With the notable exceptions of the free standalone apps mentioned above, Easy Reader is software designed to make many everyday computer tasks simpler by incorporating larger text, greater contrast, and some speech support for menu items and specific reading tasks. At a glance, introduction videos to the taskbar, available from the New Vision Concepts website, provide a look at the experience users can expect with Easy Reader. The taskbar opens at the bottom of the screen and is in high contrast mode by default. Press the R key on the keyboard to resize the taskbar. Press the C key to change the colors on the taskbar to one of the four defaults: white icons on black, yellow icons on black, yellow icons on blue, and black icons on white. Custom colors can be set for any one of these defaults by opening the settings. The default taskbar includes some of the most frequently used app icons, although users can also customize the apps appearing on the taskbar in settings. The icon on the bottom left will close the taskbar. The icon to the right is the center bar icon, which opens the complete suite of Easy Reader apps. By default, screen magnifier and high contrast icons are available for quick access. Other icons on the default taskbar include Team Viewer for tech support, Notes, Google, Camera, Solitaire, and more. Touch or click any of the icons to open the corresponding app. When the mouse is hovered over an icon, the name of the app will appear with a shortcut that can also be used. If speech is turned on in the settings for the mouse hover, these will be read aloud. Easy Reader apps. As mentioned above, the apps used in Easy Reader are customized apps designed for low vision users with bold text, contrast, and ease of use. If the standard Windows application is used, as in the case of the Google app, the standard Chrome app opens in full screen with a bold, customized menu added. Easy Reader menus are standardized, appearing at the top with a close icon on the left,
often including a play icon to read text, as in the book reader or Bible, magnification, high contrast, and other items related to the app. On the far right of the menu is an icon for more menu items that will replace the existing row of options. Closing the app returns the user to the taskbar. The growing suite of apps includes a variety of games, a typing tutor, utilities to add books to the book reader, including converting Kindle books, a spreadsheet, calendar, contacts, email, and much more. To explore some of these apps in more detail, or for a more in-depth look into the Easy Reader taskbar and apps, check out the many tutorial videos on the new Vision Concepts website. Another great resource for more information is the Blind Life review of Easy Reader. And they give us a link for that, so let me give that to you. That is a YouTube video, so that will be at youtube.com/watch?v=3WAUE-H-Z-AU-E-4S. So again, youtube.com/watch?v=3WAUE-H-Z-AU-E-4S. The bottom line. One of the big advantages to a software suite like Easy Reader is that it was designed from the ground up for computer users with low vision, and for those who may not have a lot of background with standard Windows applications. The learning curve will be reduced and ease of use improved for many users, so tasks like email, editing, and reading can be done more quickly and with greater ease. A significant benefit for many users will also be the tech support access for initial training and assistance when using the software. Easy Reader can be downloaded from the new Vision Concepts website. The Easy Reader software suite is available for purchase from the website for $1,550 and installed on a new large monitor all-in-one system with a document camera for $4,100. For more information, contact Gary Bean by email at gbeene@airmail.net. So again, gbeene@airmail.net, or call him at 214-668-9913. Again, that's 214-668-9913. Again, this article was written by Stephen Kelly. And you're listening to Keystrokes. My name is Mike Haskins, and at this time I'm going to switch over to the Sunday Edition Tech Spotlight. We've got an article here titled, "The Camera Barrier, Tips and Tricks for Maximizing Your Camera Usage." And this is written by Anthony Corona. For many people, the camera on a phone is about capturing memories. For blind and low vision users, that same camera can be something much bigger. It can be a tool for independence, safety, creativity, and understanding the world around us. That said, let's be honest. Using a camera when you cannot see the frame can be frustrating. Even with great apps and artificial intelligence, figuring out where your phone is pointing, whether something is centered, or whether the camera is even facing the right direction can feel like a guessing game. Today,
I want to talk about how I actually use the camera on my phone in real life. Not just the apps, but the physical techniques, the voiceover habits, and the small tricks that make the difference between feeling lost and feeling confident. Starting with your body, not the app. Before we talk about any app, let's talk about your hands and your body. This is where everything starts. One technique

camera at a natural height. This is especially helpful for signs, menus, people, and objects that are usually in front of us rather than down by our waist. Once you find a physical position that works for you, everything else becomes easier. VoiceOver Basics Inside Camera and Vision Apps. Whether you are using the built-in camera app or a third-party vision app, VoiceOver is doing a lot of work behind the scenes. Here are a few habits that help. I always explore the screen with one finger before I start. This lets me confirm which mode I am in, whether that is photo, video, text recognition, or scene description. I rely heavily on double tap and hold for video recording. This avoids accidental stops and gives me confidence that recording is still happening. When an app offers continuous description, I let it talk. It can be tempting to rush, but slowing down and letting the app finish speaking often gives better results. If an app uses beeps or audio cues, I pause my movement when I hear them. Those sounds usually mean the camera has detected something useful. Use case 1. Reading signs and menus. This is where camera technique really matters. I hold my phone in my chin reference position and slowly sweep left to right. I move about the speed of someone reading a line of text out loud. If I hear partial words or text fragments, I stop and make small adjustments instead of starting over. A tiny shift left or right often brings the full line into focus. If the app starts reading nonsense, that usually means I am too close or too far away. I pull back slightly and try again. Patience here pays off. Use case 2, identifying objects and products. When identifying objects, I lower the phone slightly from my chin and angle it forward. I imagine I am pointing my phone at the object the way I would point my face if I were looking directly at it. I move the camera slowly around the object rather than circling it wildly. Most apps do better when they can see one clear surface at a time. If I am unsure, I take a photo and let the app analyze it instead of relying on live view. Use case 3, live visual assistance with a human. When using live assistants, such as a volunteer or AI assistant, communication matters just as much as camera position. I tell them where the phone is. I will say something like, "The phone is at my chin, camera facing forward." When they ask me to move, I move in small increments and pause after each adjustment. This prevents overshooting the target. If they say up, I tilt my head instead of lifting my arm. If they say left, I rotate my shoulders slightly. This keeps the motion smooth and controlled. Use case 4, taking photos and videos for sharing. This is where confidence really shows. I remind myself that sighted people take bad photos all the time. Perfection is not the goal. Participation is. I frame using my body reference, listen for any audio cues, and then take the shot. If I'm recording video, I focus on keeping my movements slow and intentional. Even imperfect framing feels more natural when the motion is steady. Practice builds muscle memory. The biggest improvement does not come from new apps. It comes from repetition.
practice aiming at familiar objects.

0: Practice panning across a room you know well. Practice holding the phone in the same position every time. Over time, your hands, head, and ears start working together. What once felt awkward becomes instinctive. A quick reality check, not a disclaimer. Here is the honest part that often goes unspoken. Yes, it can be easier for those of us who had sight for a significant portion of our lives. Spatial memory, visual reference points, and past experience absolutely play a role. That is real, and it is okay to say it out loud. But that does not mean that someone who has never had sight cannot be just as competent, just as creative, or just as confident using their phone and camera. Skill with a camera is not about what you once saw. It is about how much time you spend practicing, listening, adjusting, and trusting your own process. I have seen people who are blind from birth develop extraordinary control and precision with their devices because they built those skills intentionally from the ground up. Different paths, same destination. How my technique has evolved over time. I will also admit something else. I do not personally use the L-chin method anymore. That technique was critical for me early on. It gave me stability, reference, and confidence when everything still felt uncertain. Now, because I am so comfortable with my phone, my default position has shifted. Most of the time, I hold my phone about 5 inches away from my body, with the camera roughly aligned with where my nose is pointing. If I'm looking at a flyer, a book, or a menu, I hold the phone in that position and angle the camera downward slightly. If I'm scanning a room, I keep the phone steady and move my body first before moving the phone. That keeps my framing smoother and more intentional. The technique changed because my comfort level changed, and that is the point. The practice routine that changed everything. When I first lost my eyesight and started using the iPhone for object recognition and photography, I struggled a lot. So I created a practice routine. I took an 8x11 frame and used post-it notes. I placed the post-it notes in different positions within the frame. On each post-it, I drew a large X in the center. I then took photos of the frame over and over, with the post-it placed in different locations. I shared those photos with sighted friends or used visual interpretation services to find out how close I was to centering the X and how consistent my framing was. I did the same thing around my home. I practiced with photos on the wall, closet doors, and the clock hanging above the sink. I took repeated shots of the object until I could predict, with reasonable accuracy, what the camera was capturing based on how the phone felt in my hand. That repetition taught my body what worked. Then came people. Photographing people is its own skill. What I have settled on is simple. I take 3 or 4 photos. If I can, I ask the person right away to take a look and tell me which one works best. If that is not possible, I use visual interpretation later. This takes the pressure off trying to get the perfect shot in one attempt. It also turns the moment into something collaborative rather than stressful. Final thoughts. Practice makes perfect, but it takes time to feel comfortable. The more fear and hesitation you bring into the process, the longer that comfort will take to arrive. But it will arrive. Confidence with the camera is built the same way confidence with a cane, a screen reader, or a new environment is built. One attempt at a time. One adjustment at a time. One success layered on top of another. The camera on your phone is not just for pictures. It is a tool for interpretation, connection, and independence. With a consistent physical technique, smart use of voiceover, and patience with yourself, the camera becomes less of a mystery and more of a trusted companion. You do not need to see the frame to understand the moment, and that is the real power of accessible technology. Again, this article was written by Anthony Corona. And you're listening to Keystrokes. My name is Mike Haskins, and at this time I'm going to switch over to the Apple Viz website. I've got a quick app review here titled Rumors, and that's spelled R-O-O-M-E-R-S, Sudoku Murder Logic. And I don't see who's given credit for this review. Doesn't look like anyone was. Description of app. Now also on iPad. Portrait or landscape. A new free daily case every day. Place every suspect, read the clues, and name the killer. Every room has a story. One hides a killer. Rumors is a cozy murder mystery logic puzzle. Each case is a crime scene, a floor plan divided into rooms furnished with tables, chairs, and secrets. Place every suspect so each row and column holds exactly one person. Follow each suspect's clue, and when the board is solved, it's time to accuse. The murderer is whoever ends up alone in a room with the victim. No guessing. Ever. Every case has exactly one solution provable by pure deduction. If you're stuck, the answer is already on the board. You just haven't seen it yet. The daily case. Free. One fresh case a day. The same for every detective in the world. 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The Daily Case Archive. 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In landscape, the clue cards sit beside the board, detective's desk style. Designed for comfort. Pencil notes, auto marking, undo, a furniture legend, satisfying haptics, dynamic type, and voiceover support. Follow the system appearance or force light or dark, and tune clue highlighting, exact squares, rooms only, or off, to deduce as much as you like. A timer if you want one, peace if you don't. So the version highlighted here is 1.1.0. It is free with in-app purchase. The app was tested on an iPhone on iOS version 26.6. Accessibility comments. This game is almost 100% accessible with voiceover. Every piece of information is labeled clearly, and custom rotor actions are used to make notes about suspects or place them on the board. Currently, VoiceOver will sometimes get stuck on room labels on the grid, but this will be fixed in the next update. The developer is amazing. He responded to my feedback within a few hours and said to let him know if there were any other accessibility improvements that could be made. So again, VoiceOver performance. VoiceOver reads all page elements. Button labeling. All buttons are clearly labeled. And the app is fully accessible with VoiceOver and is easy to navigate and use. And again, no one was given credit for posting this review. And at this time, I'm going to switch over to the New York Times. We've got an article here titled, Get to Know Your Phone's Built-in Emergency Kit. In times of natural disasters and other dangers, special features tucked away on your iPhone or Android device could help make a difference. And this is written by J.D. Beersdorfer. Simple voice calls have long been useful for getting help in a crisis, but today's smartphones can do so much more. Many can even automatically contact emergency services if you're incapacitated. Your phone can give warnings for dangerous situations like storms, floods, wildfires, and earthquakes. And if you're stranded out of network range, many newer devices can connect to a satellite for requesting assistance. Here's an overview. Getting started. First, take time to explore your phone's settings and menus. 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Android has a safety and emergency menu in the main settings, and Google includes a personal safety app with Android. 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The iPhone settings offer a variety of personal safety tools, like emergency SOS and medical ID. 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Weather woes. Most weather apps will warn you of storms, floods, tornadoes, and other dangers, but make sure you've turned on the app's notifications in settings. Without a weather app, your phone can still receive wireless emergency alerts sent by government agencies like the National Weather Service. To see your phone's wireless emergency alert controls, open the Main Settings app. On most Android devices, scroll to Safety and Emergency and tap Wireless Emergency Alerts. On an iPhone, tap Notifications and scroll down to the Government Alerts section. Earthquake warnings. Even if it's just a few seconds of notice, a warning that an earthquake is about to hit can give you time to find cover. Both Android and iOS include earthquake warnings for light shaking or for a more serious quake. Alerts may not be available in all areas, and some earthquakes may go undetected. In California, Oregon, and Washington, Google has teamed up with the U.S. Geological Survey and its Shake Alert Earthquake Early Warning System to bring the alerts to Android-based phones, including Samsung Galaxy models. Elsewhere, the Android Earthquake Alert System turns the more than 2 billion Android phones out there into pocket seismometers by crowdsourcing and analyzing accelerometer data from the devices. Go to Settings to Safety and Emergency and tap Earthquake Alerts to check the setting and to see a demo. On an iPhone, tap Settings, select Notifications, and scroll down to Enhanced Safety Alerts. Tap it to see the toggles for earthquake alerts and imminent threat alerts for sudden storms, active shooters, and other dangers. For Pacific coastal states, the seismology lab at the University of California, Berkeley offers the free MyShake app for early warnings. Automotive accidents. Thanks to the accelerometer and other components, your phone may be able to detect a serious car accident and automatically dial 911 with your location information if you are incapacitated. If your Android phone supports this feature, you should see a car crash detection option in the safety and emergency menu in the phone settings. Many Google Pixel phones offer it. The feature is included on iPhone 14 models running iOS 16 and later. You can find it by going to Settings, selecting Emergency SOS, and looking under Crash Detection. Emergency Communications. Most phones offer a silent shortcut for calling emergency services during a crisis, usually by pressing the power button 5 times or holding down a side button. Look for the Emergency SOS menu in the settings to configure it on an iPhone, Pixel, Motorola, or Galaxy device. No network signal? If you're outdoors with a clear view of the sky, a satellite connection might come to the rescue. The SOS service was originally free for the first 2 years of new phone ownership. Apple and Google have extended the offer for an extra year, but expect a notice when things change. Some wireless carriers, including Verizon and T-Mobile, also have general satellite options with certain plans or charge an extra $10 a month with others. Google has included satellite SOS to get help by text message on its recent Pixels. You can set it up and see a demo by going to Settings to Safety and Emergency and tapping Pixel Satellite SOS. Samsung has also been adding the satellite option to certain Galaxy phones. Apple added the emergency SOS via satellite option with the iPhone 14. If nothing works when you try to call or text 911, the iPhone will try to connect you to a satellite for help by text. You can try a demonstration of the experience by going to Settings, to Emergency SOS, to Emergency SOS via satellite, and tapping Try Demo. Apple has a roadside assistance satellite text service for stranded drivers and non-emergency text by satellite too. Exploring these tools for physical safety may not be the most exciting part of phone ownership, but in an unpredictable world, it's good to know they're there before you need them. And again, this article was written by J.D. Beersdorfer. And you're listening to Keystrokes. My name is Mike Haskins, and at this time I'm going to switch over to PC World. I've got an article here titled, I Tried ChatGPT Voice's Keyboard-Free Future. It still needs a keyboard. ChatGPT Voice let me code while folding laundry, but I'm not ready to give up my keyboard yet. And this is written by Ben Patterson. OpenAI's plans for its revamped voice mode are even more ambitious than I imagined. Rather than just having ChatGPT hang out and shoot the breeze with you, OpenAI has its sights set on a loftier goal: replacing our keyboards. During a podcast with tech journalist Joanna Stern, OpenAI president Greg Brockman predicted that we'll eventually prefer speaking to our computers rather than typing for the vast majority of what we do, and that AI voice modes like the revamped ChatGPT voice will be a key part of that sea change. Of course, saying that ChatGPT voice will completely replace the keyboard is hyperbole. Even Brockman admits that he still likes typing when it comes to a very quick message. And let's not forget that OpenAI's very first hardware product was, in fact, a mini keyboard for Codex users. Still, I was intrigued by the notion of using ChatGPT voice to actually get stuff done rather than just aimlessly talking. Now that voice mode works with ChatGPT Work and Codex on the ChatGPT desktop app, I wanted to try a keyboardless vibe coding session. Just ChatGPT voice, me, and my personal self-hosted projects, with me talking with ChatGPT while I folded my laundry. My one-hour voice coding session started awkwardly as I tried to establish whether ChatGPT was working in a specific directory on my computer. Okay, so now are we in the project? I kept repeating, while later it was tricky asking ChatGPT to move up a level in the directory structure. What files are you seeing now? It was during these interactions that I missed my keyboard the most. But eventually, I got the hang of it, and soon I discovered one of ChatGPT Voice's superpowers, the ability to dispatch agents to perform other tasks in different projects, all while we were still talking. As I continued folding towels, I asked ChatGPT to chase down a bug in my Jellyfin streaming video instance. Then I asked it to check the health of my aging Raspberry Pi 3. ChatGPT deployed agents to perform both those tasks, giving me status updates as the agents reported back. Now, there were some awkward silences while waiting for ChatGPT's agents to finish their errands. Hey, you still there? I kept asking, and while ChatGPT was still there, I found myself wanting reassurance that something was happening in the background. Once I realized that ChatGPT was in fact ready and waiting, we kicked off a brainstorm session for a new web project, using a previously abandoned project as a jumping-off point. I asked ChatGPT to look in the old directory, scan the files, and help me sketch out ideas for new directions. Once we arrived at a new premise, it's about how local AI models deal with uncertainty when answering questions, stay tuned, I asked ChatGPT to assemble scaffolding documents and drop them into a fresh directory all ready for a new build. Impressive, but does this mean I'm replacing my keyboard with ChatGPT voice? No way. A brainstorming session is one thing, but when it comes to navigating directories, or especially writing stories, I need the precision of a keyboard. I don't think I could ever dictate an article with ChatGPT voice. For me, typing is just too integral to the thinking process. Still, OpenAI and plenty of other AI providers seem intent on making AI voice modes happen. And if they haven't replaced our keyboards today, I wonder if they'll be sitting alongside them tomorrow. And again, this article was written by Ben Patterson. Our next article is titled, Google Wants Your Face to Be Your Backup Password. I'd wait. Before you give this level of biometric data to Google, read the fine print. And this is written by Elena Yee. How much is your face worth to you? Google has announced that you can start using it as a form of authentication, a way to get into your account. Here's how it works. You take a video selfie of yourself and upload it to Google servers. It's kept on file for reference. In the future, if you want to log in or recover your account, you take a new video selfie and Google compares the two. If the algorithms believe it's a match, you get into your account. On the surface, this move fits with making authentication easier so people don't resort to weak strategies like reusing passwords. But I don't recommend giving Google a copy of your likeness just yet. We've already seen how AI enables the faking of other people's appearances in real time. Attackers can digitally map their target's face onto a body double, who then performs the required head turns in similar authentication checks. Again, this article is written by Elena Yee. And that's all the time we have for Keystrokes. Your reader has been Mike Haskins. Stay tuned for more programming on VoiceGrid, your audio access to the world.
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2: Good morning. Today, expect sunshine with a high near 98. Tonight, expect cloudy skies with a low near 82. Wednesday, expect sunshine with a high near 102. Wednesday night, expect cloudy skies with a low near 76. Thursday, expect light rain showers with a high near 83. Get your weather every hour right here on Mind's Eye Radio, your virtual news stand.
3: In Belleville, it's sunny and 65 degrees. In Collinsville, it's sunny and 66 degrees. In Granite City, it's cloudy and 64 degrees.
4: Couples sometimes find it useful to spend time apart to keep a relationship sound. And the males and females of one species of bird also appear to find separate vacations preferable. I'm David Ginder. We'll hear more on today's Nature Watch. Couples who have considered taking separate vacations might take a lesson from the dark-eyed junco. This common feeder bird has an unusual migratory pattern. The majority of males stay north for the winter, while about 70% of the females migrate south. While some ornithologists muse that's to get away from one another, the real reason is grounded in science rather than emotion. The larger males are able to tolerate the cold better. Despite the different courses they take, male and female populations remain about equal, since winter mortality among males is roughly offset by the perils of migration faced by females. With their migratory travels taking place mostly after sunset, you might think of male and female dark-eyed juncos as two ships passing in the night. Do you have a comment about our show? 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
7: 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Grab yourself a cup of coffee and relax while we bring you the morning news. 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
8: Hello and welcome. I'm Bill Farrell, and I'll be reading today from the St. Louis Post-Dispatch. Here's the first story. St. Louis Public Schools is looking to close more than a dozen schools by next year. The process, called Future Ready SLPS, is in the final stages of community feedback before the school board's scheduled vote on October 13th. In late June, the district released three options to address declining enrollment and rising cost. Each called for the closure of at least 20 of the district's 62 schools. After several community meetings and much pushback, district leaders developed a single slimmed-down proposal called the A-plus portfolio model, which would keep 48 elementary, middle, and high schools. The changes go beyond closures. Most magnet schools, aside from those with a gifted or arts focus, would convert to traditional neighborhood schools with attendance zones. Thousands of students would lose eligibility for transportation. The proposal, however, gives few details or explanations on how it would change the daily lives of thousands of families and staff members. Here's what we know now. The latest proposal calls for closing 11 elementary schools, Ames, Ashland, Carver, Columbia, Hamilton, Henry, Hickey, Merrimack, Monroe, Shenandoah, and Walbridge, and one middle school, La Overture. Two high schools, McKinley and Clyde C. Miller, also would close, but their buildings would remain open for a middle school at McKinley and career training courses at Miller. About 2,500 students attend schools that have been tagged for closure. 8 of the 11 elementary schools on the closure list are north of Interstate 64, and all have a majority of Black students. 7 elementary schools on the closure list in earlier proposals would remain open: Adams, Humboldt, Lyon, and Peabody in South City, and Bryan Hill, Jefferson, and Laclede in North City. District leaders have not said why those schools were removed from the closure list beyond considerations of geography and future housing construction. The plan hints at additional classes, extracurriculars, sports, and support staff in each school, but details will not be available until after the closures are finalized, Superintendent Myra Berry said. While the district's goal is to have elementary schools with at least 400 students, middle schools with 500, and high schools with 600, most of the remaining schools will not hit those targets. Half of the 30 elementary schools that would stay open have fewer than 300 students, including 7 with fewer than 200: Adams, Humboldt, Lyon, Pomosia, Peabody, Siegel, and Washington. The proposal also is not likely to meet a stated goal of having at least 2 classrooms per grade level in every school. The district does not intend to close any of its 10 high school buildings. Berry said decisions on other high schools, including the smallest, Soldan, with 222 students, will come later. Starting in the 1970s, SLPS created magnet schools as part of a racial desegregation effort, which bused students to the 2 themed schools across the city. More than one-third of SLPS's schools are magnets with various themes, including technology, international relations, African American studies, the Montessori method, and science. The 14 magnet schools without admission requirements, however, are no more integrated than traditional neighborhood schools with attendance boundaries. The magnet system also has led to a large, complicated, and expensive bus system. Some students have bus rides of more than an hour each way. Future-ready SLPS would leave magnet programs with academic or artistic requirements at 9 schools, but eliminate the rest. There are 4,400 students who attend magnet schools that would convert to neighborhood schools with newly created geographic boundaries. Dewey, Gateway, Humboldt, Lyon, Malanfi, Pomosia, and Washington Montessori Elementary Schools, Bush, Carnahan, Compton Drew, and Gateway Middle Schools, and Gateway STEM and Soldan High Schools. The majority of students at SLPS magnet schools ride buses. After the conversion to neighborhood schools next year, current students could remain at those schools if there's space and if they provide their own transportation. Under Future Ready, students attending gifted, advanced academics, or performing arts magnet schools can receive transportation if they live more than 2 miles from their school. Students attending neighborhood schools qualify for transportation if they live more than 1 mile away. Students are not eligible for transportation to any neighborhood school other than those designated for their address. SLPS has a $31.5 million contract with Zoom Transportation Company to serve 225 routes this year for about 7,000 riders. Barry has said she would like to cut the transportation budget by half in 2027-2028. Future Ready puts the savings at closer to $10 million, although the routes have yet to be mapped out. With the exception of selective magnet schools, SLPS is an open enrollment district where students can attend any school as long as there's room, and they provide their own transportation. Each school targeted for closure has a designated receiving school, but students are not guaranteed placement unless they live in the attendance zone of the closing school. In 9 cases, the receiving school does not have the capacity to hold all of the students from the closing school. Most of the receiving schools are not within walking distance from the closing schools. La Overture Middle, for example, is 4 miles from Compton Drew, and McKinley High is 4 miles from Central Visual and Performing Arts. Students at Hamilton Elementary, which is closing, will have to cross Interstate 64 to get to Dewey, more than 2 miles away. Hodgson Elementary is slated to receive students who live near Shenandoah Elementary, which is across Interstate 44. Teachers and staff at the schools targeted for closure can apply for open positions at other schools based on seniority during the district's transfer period next spring. Future Ready suggests partnerships with businesses, nonprofits, and city agencies for potential redevelopment of the empty buildings, including low-income housing for families and teachers, a museum, health clinics, and other sites described as community hubs. Some of the schools likely would be added to the existing list of 16 buildings for sale. In an audit released last month, Missouri auditor Scott Fitzpatrick cited the district for failing to list, market, and sell vacant buildings as quickly as possible after schools close. The proposal also outlines an ambitious construction plan for SLPS through 2050, which calls for building 11 new schools and renovating 21 existing schools through $2.25 billion in bonds that would need the approval of city voters. Barry said Future Ready would save $23.6 million annually through staff reductions and transportation cuts. The district's budget includes a $41 million operating deficit this year. The district expects to balance its budget within 2 years with an anticipated uptick in local tax revenue plus savings from the school closures, Barry said. Previous rounds of school closures have not resulted in significant savings, mostly due to a lack of staff reductions. The savings estimate does not account for costs associated with closing and maintaining vacant buildings. Layoffs likely will be necessary to reach the district's goal of saving around $14 million in salaries and benefits. Some of the projected 200 job cuts will come from vacant positions. Job losses primarily will be targeted at long-term substitutes to meet another goal of increasing the number of certified teachers. The district currently has 300 classrooms with long-term substitute teachers, and Future Ready would drop that to 200, Barry said. With fewer buildings to operate, layoffs are also expected for an undetermined number of academic coaches, nurses, counselors, secretaries, and administrators. Enrollment in SLPS peaked around 115,000 in the 1960s and since has declined to 15,500 students in kindergarten through high school. Over the decades, there's been multiple rounds of school closures. The district still has about twice the number of schools compared to similar-sized districts such as Hazelwood. The city's population is projected to continue to decline, especially among families with children. The last round of school closures was in 2021, with the shuttering of Clay, Dunbar, Farragut, and Ford Elementary Schools, Fanning Middle School, and Cleveland and Northwest High Schools. Robert Dillon, a St. Louis-based school district consultant, said the latest proposal does not cut deep enough. SLPS needs to close at least 20 buildings to provide appropriate resources and staff for every school, he said. If they keep reducing the number of closures, we'll be back talking about more closures in less than 5 years, Dillon said. No one wants to close schools, but now is the only chance to do this big enough to save schools in St. Louis in a meaningful way. This next item also comes from the St. Louis' Post-Dispatch front page. A Maryland Heights man commended for his service to the U.S. military during the war in his home country of Afghanistan has been arrested here in Maryland Heights by ICE officers and detained in a St. Genevieve County prison. The man, who legally came to the U.S. more than a decade ago with a special visa after working as an interpreter and cultural advisor for the American military, is being accused of being an illegal alien, according to paperwork he was given in jail, said his wife, Kata Estrada. The Department of Homeland Security, which oversees the U.S. Immigration and Customs Enforcement Agency, said in an email that the man was arrested for providing material support to a terrorist organization and willfully misrepresenting a fact on their application to naturalize. He's been placed in removal proceedings, the department said. Estrada, a U.S. citizen, called the accusations bogus. That's not true at all, she said. I think they're just trying to intimidate him, beat him down spiritually. Estrada said her husband's arrest happened August 26 as he left for his morning jog. If authorities had credible evidence that tied him to terrorists, she said, they would have gotten a warrant and arrested him at home. Estrada asked the Post-Dispatch not to publish her husband's name. She said he still faces threats for cooperating with the U.S. in Afghanistan. Homeland Security said in the email, which was unsigned, that the man was arrested August 25th. It did not respond to questions about whether he had been criminally charged. Due to allegations of terrorist activity and seeking admission by fraud, the man has been placed in removal proceedings and will remain in ICE custody, the email said. He will receive due process. The man's former military commander in Afghanistan, retired Army Colonel Robert Benjamin, when reached by phone Tuesday, said the arrest is very, very disappointing and needs to be corrected quickly. Here's a young man who absolutely put his life on the line for the United States, said Benjamin, praising the man's values and intellect. He's doing all the things he needs to do to become a great American citizen. The man is one of more than 65,000 people held in ICE detention, based on the most recent numbers gathered by the Transactional Records Access Clearinghouse, or TRAC, a data research organization at Syracuse University. The group says more than 70% of those detainees, like the Maryland Heights man, have no criminal convictions. The man's path to the U.S. began with his work in the provinces of eastern Afghanistan, where American troops faced some of the fiercest opposition from the Taliban. There was a lot of fighting where we were, said Benjamin, the Army colonel. It was daily danger and daily risking his life to help me do my mission. The man initially served with U.S. military leaders on the ground who were working to train and develop Afghan forces and police, translating for people including generals and provincial governors. His unit also acted as a military 911 of sorts, Benjamin said, helping coordinate the response to events like floods or earthquakes. There was a lot more to what he was doing than just translating word for word, said Benjamin. He was teaching us the ins and outs of Afghanistan. Where was the danger? Who could we trust? Who we shouldn't trust? He was very instrumental in that. The job put the man at great personal risk, requiring that he keep his involvement with the U.S. a secret whenever he returned home from the battlefield, Estrada said. His assistance to U.S. troops earned him a stack of glowing letters of recommendation from different military officers, which helped him secure a special immigration visa to come to the country in 2014. His professionalism, commitment, and loyalty are unquestionable and far exceed the standards of other interpreters that I have worked with, both in present and past deployments to Afghanistan, wrote U.S. Marine Corps Lieutenant Colonel C.M. Frey. This visa took blood, sweat, tears, said Estrada. It took a lot of waiting and wishing and wanting. He met Estrada at St. Louis Community College while taking prerequisite courses for medical school. Alongside various academic honors, he won the Most Compassionate Award in his medical program in 2023, she said. He now works as a scientist, but still aspires to become a medical doctor. The couple recently welcomed their fourth child, a son, just 2 weeks before the arrest. The morning of his arrest, Estrada became worried when he didn't come home from his job in time to take the kids to school. Even then, she didn't know what happened until he called her from detention. He told her he initially mistook the officers surrounding him for a robbery. The other half of my soul was ripped away from me and is in jail, said Estrada, who works as a nurse. I can't begin to explain the mental health toll that this is going to take on my husband and my other three children. Estrada said her husband's application for U.S. citizenship had been stuck in processing since 2019 without resolution, along with his green card renewal application submitted in 2023. Estrada went Wednesday to U.S. Senator Josh Hawley's office in Kansas City to seek assistance, but said the office wasn't helpful. Neither Hawley's office nor U.S. Senator Eric Schmitz responded to requests for comment for this story. This is supposed to be a land where people can pursue their dreams, Estrada said. They're just breaking families apart and trying to intimidate people who want a better life. In Missouri news, outdoor enthusiasts say the Missouri Department of Conservation should scrap a plan to begin charging a small fee to camp on public land in the state, according to a review of comments submitted to the agency. In an attempt to combat dumping and other illegal activities at the hundreds of conservation areas managed by the department, officials began taking comments this summer on a proposal to require a first-ever $5 camping permit, good for 5 days for up to 10 people. The plan also would limit the amount of time people can stay on the properties. In more than 100 public comments obtained through state open records laws, the Post-Dispatch found opposition to the idea running at more than a 10-to-1 clip. The comment period ended August 14th. Vienna resident Kevin Thompson wrote that the department should be ashamed for suggesting doing this. This is one of the worst ideas I've ever heard about, Thompson wrote. My whole life I've been able to go camping whenever I wanted without any issues. This is dumb. William Runyon of Grain Valley said the department should finance any enforcement or cleanup efforts with its current tax revenues. Residents should not have to pay to camp on undeveloped land our tax money funds. You all are just greedy, Runyon wrote. The negative responses were not unexpected, an agency spokesman said. The commission and department will evaluate the public comments received, and we're not surprised by the number of comments, said Aaron Jeffries, deputy director of the agency. Campers at the agency's 320 conservation areas that allow overnight stays currently do not need a permit, do not pay a fee, and do not register to camp. sites and conservation areas are available on a first-come, first-served basis. The proposed fee would allow the department to identify scufflaws and stop people from living on the land for extended periods of time. Under the plan, each person would be limited to 3 consecutive camping permits and 6 camping permits annually. Groups of more than 10 would have to obtain a special use permit. Permits would be purchased online at a permit vendor or over the phone using MDC's permit system. The Missouri Conservation Commission gave initial approval of the proposed regulation changes on camping permits at its May 29th meeting in Washington, Missouri. If the plan is approved, it will go into effect in March 2027. Conservation officials say the proposed system is needed because violations and warnings at the areas have increased significantly in recent years. In 2015, staff issued 11 violations and 2 warnings. By 2024, the numbers rose to 30 citations and 153 warnings. Many of the people who weighed in on the proposal said the department should tap into existing funding streams to pay for added enforcement or litter collection. The department receives the majority of its funding through the 1/8 of 1% conservation sales tax. It also receives revenue through permit sales and federal reimbursements. Free primitive camping is a vital public resource that keeps outdoor recreation accessible to everyone. Instead of penalizing responsible campers with fees and permits, please focus enforcement on enforcing existing stay limits and anti-littering laws, wrote Crystal Boschert, a Winfield resident. Kevin Gregory of St. Louis said charging a fee to camp undermines the department's mission to connect people with nature. Many Missourians, especially low-income families, seniors on fixed incomes, and frequent campers, will find even a modest $5 fee and permit process burdensome, Gregory wrote. The small number of supporters supporting comments often offered caveats to their reasonings. Charles Eugene Rager of Crane said he supports the change, but would prefer Missouri offer an annual pass rather than requiring campers to register for a specific site. You could do something along that line for non-hunters and for hunters, Rager wrote. Kenneth Jones Jr. of Pilot Knob said he supports the fees, but not for conservation areas that have no bathrooms or other amenities. Despite the overwhelming opposition in the comments submitted by Missouri residents, Jeffries said the agency is pleased that people are engaged enough to take time to offer their thoughts. We generally get quite a few comments on new regulations, and especially after any hunting season. To me, this is a good sign that citizens want to be involved in the outdoors in Missouri, Jeffries said. A decision on the plan could come later this fall. Our next story comes from Ferguson, where Police Chief Troy Doyle issued an apology late Sunday on social media for a comment made on the Ferguson Police Department's Facebook page. The police department's response to a resident was disrespectful and completely unacceptable. It does not reflect the values of this department or the men and women who serve here, Doyle's statement said. The response that Doyle references in the apology was removed from the original post, which was about a traffic alert following a multi-vehicle crash Sunday at Keelan Drive and West Florissant Avenue. A resident responded to that traffic alert, "Holy cow, if only there were law enforcement to help curb these tragedies." The next response is deleted, but the resident, Louis Armin, later posted what appears to be a screenshot of the conversation. In it, the Ferguson Police Department replies, "Or maybe stupid drunk MFs need to stay at home. You are stupid AF. The original thread still shows Armin's reply to that statement, which he calls very bold. Then the Ferguson Police Department responds again, this time seeming to explain its first now deleted response. Actually, it's not a statement from us at all. Sadly, my speech-to-text microphone is still on, and there are other people commenting on your post. Our official statement is that the roads are open. Please drive safely. Armin said in an interview Monday that he made his initial comment because he has been frustrated by what he sees as a lack of traffic enforcement throughout the municipality. In the past, Armin said, he felt like some of the police department's responses on social media have been snarky, but he was taken aback by the reply on Sunday. I've never seen anything that outlandish, said Armin, age 36, who's lived in Ferguson his whole life. Doyle did not disclose in his statement who was moderating the Facebook page,

an average. Some are medians or percentages, but they offer a snapshot of America. The median age of a first-time homebuyer in the U.S. is 40, according to the National Association of Realtors, a record high. The data comes from the National Association of Realtors' 2025 profile of home buyers and sellers, the latest edition available, which examines home purchases between July 2024 and June 2025. First-time buyers make up just 21% of the market, compared with a historical norm of about 40% before 2008. Those buyers face an expensive housing market. The typical U.S. home was valued at $371,774 as of July 2026, according to Zillow's Home Value Index, up 1% from a year earlier. Home values vary considerably by state. As of July 31st, the typical home was valued at $301,806 in Texas, $299,900 in Illinois, and $269,576 in Michigan, according to Zillow. Over the previous year, home values fell 1.8% in Texas, but rose 5.1% in Illinois and 4% in Michigan. The median age at first marriage, according to these batch of statistics, was 30.8 for men and 28.4 for women in 2025, according to the U.S. Census Bureau. That means Americans typically get married about 7 years later than they did 50 years ago. The data also showed just 47% of U.S. households were married, coupled households in 2025. That's down from 66% in 1975. The average age of a first-time mother in the U.S. reached a record high of 27.6% in 2024, according to data from the Centers for Disease Control and Prevention, released in June 2026. That's up from 27.5% in 2023 and continues a decades-long trend toward having a first child later in life. The average household, U.S. household, has about 2.5 people, according to the U.S. Census Bureau's latest estimates. The figure was 2.53 people per household based on data collected from the year 2020 through 2024. At the same time, living alone is increasingly common. Almost 3 in 10 U.S. households consisted of just one person in 2025, according to the U.S. Census Bureau. The country's 39.7 million one-person households accounted for 29% of all households, up from 20% in 1975. The average vehicle on U.S. roads was 12.8 years old in 2025, a record high, according to S&P Global Mobility. That's up from 12.6 years in 2024, as Americans keep their vehicles on the road longer. Feeding two people at home cost an average of $569.50 per month in May 2026, according to a Wallet Hub analysis of U.S. Department of Agriculture data. At the same per-person rate, that would work out to about $1,139 a month for a family of four, $1,709 for six people, and $2,278 for eight people. The average American consumer had a credit card balance of $6,659 as of March 2026, according to Experian. That's up slightly from $6,618 a year earlier. Across the U.S., total credit card debt climbed 5.4% over the same period to nearly $1.25 trillion. Total U.S. consumer debt reached $18.21 trillion in January 2026, up 2.9% from a year earlier, according to Equifax. Mortgage debt, including home equity loans, accounted for 74% of the total. Among the remaining non-mortgage debt, auto loans and leases accounted for 35.7%, student loans for 27.8%,
and

0: credit card balances for 24.9%. Full-time employed Americans worked an average of 8.1 hours on days they worked in 2025. The average weekday workday stretched to 8.5 hours, while weekend workdays averaged 5.5 hours. The average one-way commute to work in the U.S. was 27.2 minutes in 2024, up slightly from 26.8 minutes in 2023. Commute times also vary by state. American Community Survey estimates are as follows. Illinois is 27.8 minutes for a one-way commute to work. Texas, 26.7 minutes. Michigan, 24.2 minutes. Continuing on with the statistics, the median weekly earnings of full-time wage and salary workers in the U.S. were $1,251 in the second quarter of 2026, equivalent to $65,052 over 52 weeks, according to U.S. Bureau of Labor Statistics. The median represents the midpoint, meaning half of workers earned more and half earned less. Pay varies considerably by state. SoFi lists the average annual salary at $69,020 in Illinois, $63,660 in Texas, and $63,120 in Michigan, compared with a national average of about $69,847. In terms of credit, the average U.S. FICO credit score stood at 714 in 2026, according to FICO's Spring 2026 Credit Insights report. The figure continues a recent downward trend after the national average peaked at 718 in 2023. FICO scores generally range from 300 to 850, and scores from 670 to 739 are considered good. Scores from 740 to 799 are considered very good, while 800 and above are considered exceptional. How much sleep are you getting? Well, about 3 in 10 U.S. adults reported getting less than 7 hours of sleep in 24 hours, according to a National Center for Health Statistics report released in April 2026. The report, based on the 2024 National Health Interview Survey, also found 1 in 6 adults had trouble falling asleep, and about 1 in 5 had trouble staying asleep. Americans aged 15 and older spent an average of 5.2 hours a day on leisure and sports activities in 2025, according to the Bureau of Labor Statistics American Time Use Survey, which was released in June 2026. Watching TV took up the largest share, averaging 2.6 hours a day, about half of all leisure time. By comparison, Americans spent an average of just 16 minutes a day reading for personal interest. So when do you expect to retire? Well, American workers expect to retire at a median age of 65, while current retirees reported retiring at a median age of 62, according to the Employee Benefit Research Institute's 2026 Retirement Confidence Survey. Most retirees left the workforce before age 65, and almost half said they retired earlier than planned. Among Empower Personal Dashboard users in their 60s, the median 401k balance was $191,372 as of June 2026, according to Empower. Retirement savings also vary widely by state. Median household retirement savings were $111,000 in Illinois, $85,000 in Michigan, and $55,000 in Texas, according to Smart Assets 2026 studies. About 64% of Americans said they were confident they would have enough money to live comfortably throughout retirement, according to the Employee Benefit Research Institute's 2026 Retirement Confidence Surveys. And lastly, life expectancy in the U.S. reached a record 79 years in 2024, according to the CDC's National Center for Health Statistics released in 2026. So there's some food for thought for you. Were you below average, above average? It's an interesting take on what daily life is like for average Americans. Time now to look at the news from our nation and the world. Iran said Sunday it will step up efforts to tackle problems created by U.S. sanctions that are crippling its economy, while a senior Iranian official warned of a painful response if it comes under further attack. 6 months after U.S.-Israeli strikes on Iran launched the war, the conflict appears to be at a stalemate. A preliminary ceasefire accord reached in June has unraveled, and limited progress has been made in diplomatic efforts to get the peace process back on track. After a pause in military action for much of August, tit-for-tat strikes have resumed, with U.S. Central Command saying it hit three Iranian tankers on Saturday after Iran's Islamic Revolutionary Guard Corps launched ballistic missiles at two U.S. Navy ships. Following the attacks, Iran's parliamentary speaker said Sunday that the U.S. should understand that the rules of the game have changed before it's too late. From now on, any attack against Iran's interests and security will receive a faster, heavier, and more painful response, he said in a speech published on his Telegram channel. A restricted zone will be announced outside the Strait of Hormuz in coming days, said the secretary of Iran's Supreme National Security Council on Sunday, according to state media. He added that the zone would include areas in the Gulf. Few details were provided on the plan initially, but he said any ship entering the new zone would be added to a sanctions list. Iran has shown it retains the capability to attack U.S. interests in neighboring countries and to shut down oil flows through the Strait of Hormuz, through which a fifth of global oil supplies flowed prior to the conflict. However, the U.S. campaign to throttle Iran's economy by blockading its oil exports and growing and stopping sanctions evasion is growing increasingly difficult to withstand, three senior Iranian sources have said. In a speech Sunday, the Iranian parliament speaker added that alongside the military front, Iran's main battle was now over production and people's livelihoods. He cited sharp currency fluctuations, inflation, unemployment, and market management as major challenges, adding Iranians could tolerate hardship but not mismanagement or inaction, and expected the government to act quickly. Iran's economy minister said Tehran planned to respond to U.S. economic pressure with reforms and rejected the notion that sanctions would cause it to change course, according to state media on Sunday. They speak of economic pressure and isolation, of breaking off financial ties, and they think that by pressuring the economy of a country, they can change the decisions of its people. I have to clarify one point. The responsibility of reforming Iran's economy is with its government and people, not with the U.S. Treasury. In other world news, the Alternative for Germany, or AfD, surged into first place in state elections Sunday in Saxony-Anhalt, exit polls showed, putting a far-right party on the cusp of power at state level for the first time since World War II. With 44% of the vote, the AfD handed a drubbing to Chancellor Friedrich Merz's conservatives, reflecting the deep unpopularity of Germany's ruling coalition and the rise of hardline parties in a fracturing political landscape. If the AfD can translate its win into a majority of seats in the state parliament, it would secure a foothold for advancing its agenda to heavily restrict immigration, restore ties with Russia, cut support to Ukraine, and quit the euro. As counting continued, it remained unclear whether AfD had secured enough votes to form a government, But the wider political significance of the election, which according to broadcaster ZDF drew turnout of 77%, was clear. "We have made history in this country," said Ulrich Ziegmann, the 35-year-old AfD lead candidate in Saxony-Anhalt, who attracted thousands in his to his campaign rallies and who repeatedly cast victory in the state as a first step toward securing national power in federal elections due in 2029. "The people have made it absolutely clear that they want political change, and above all, they have shown that they want it with us," Ziegmann said. As the first exit polls were published, he stood arm in arm with his party's two national leaders, who laughed gleefully as the extent of the victory became clear. Jubilant celebrations broke out at the party's election night gathering in the city of Magdeburg, where people waved German flags and hugged each other in triumph. U.S. President Donald Trump posted a screenshot of the result without comment on his Truth Social site, while far-right leaders in other European countries cheered the election as a mandate for change. The result marks a significant setback for Merz, whose personal approval rating sunk to historic lows as people turned away from both his planned reforms to revive Germany's sluggish economy and his gaffe-prone personal communication style. A poll from the ARD broadcaster showed 87% of the state's voters were unhappy with the federal government. Ziegmann described Merz as the AfD's best campaigner, given his unpopularity in the state. "This election result is, above all, a vote of no confidence in the federal government," Marcel Fratzer, the president of the German Institute for Economic Research, told Reuters. Germany's mainstream parties have all refused to work with the AfD, which has been classified as right-wing extremist by the local office of Germany's domestic intelligence service. But it may find a partner in the small BSW party, which looks set to clear the threshold to enter parliament. Although Saxony-Anhalt, formerly part of communist-run East Germany, is one of the smaller German states with a population of just over 2 million, the result underlines the rapid advance of the AfD since it was created in 2013. Back to news in the U.S. The Trump administration renewed its appeal to the U.S. Supreme Court on Sunday to allow a plan that could limit mail-in ballots ahead of November's congressional elections after a federal judge blocked those restrictions last week. Lawyers for the Trump administration filed an emergency application to the nation's highest court to allow the U.S. Postal Service to implement a rule restricting mail-in voting, even as some U.S. states have already started sending out postal ballots ahead of the November 3rd midterm elections. On Friday, Boston-based U.S. District Judge Indira Tawani extended a ban preventing the new rule from taking effect. The final decision on whether the administration's mail-in voting restrictions can proceed likely now rests with the Supreme Court. Solicitor General John Sauer, representing the Trump administration, urged the Supreme Court to allow the rule to immediately take effect, warning that each day the lower court's injunction remains in place risks sowing confusion and chaos as more states issue mail ballots. Supreme Court Justice Ketanji Brown Jackson set a deadline of Wednesday for responses to the Trump administration's request. The USPS issued its rule to implement an executive order that President Trump signed in March. Trump has spent years calling for restrictions on voting by mail amid his false claims that his 2020 presidential election defeat was the result of widespread voter fraud. Turning now to the News Digest, at least five people died when an Amazon Prime Air cargo flight overran a runway and crashed while landing Sunday at Miami International Airport, prompting the closure of all runways and taxiways, local officials said. Prime Air Flight 7598 overran the airport's diagonal runway just before 2 p.m. Eastern Daylight Time and struck multiple vehicles on the ground, officials said during a news conference Sunday afternoon. Amazon and the Miami-Dade Aviation Department earlier confirmed that an incident occurred as the plane was trying to land. Five people were also injured in the crash, including three who were in critical condition, officials said. In news from the Pacific region, North Korean leader Kim Jong-un said the country's newest destroyer would be part of a nuclear response system and could deliver annihilating retaliatory strikes, state media KCNA reported Monday, although it did not say whether the vessel would carry nuclear weapons. North Korea has accelerated efforts to modernize its navy as Kim pursues an expansion of the country's nuclear-capable forces. At a commissioning ceremony Sunday, Kim said the new ship's deployment to the sea east of the Korean Peninsula sent a clear signal to North Korea's adversaries. "The time has come for us to exercise our sovereignty at sea and underwater," Kim said, according to KCNA. In other news from the Digest, an eruption of Indonesia's Mount Anak Krakatau caused 8 airports to suspend flight operations Sunday, affecting hundreds of flights at Jakarta's main airport after some school activities and fishing were halted. Soekarno-Hatta International Airport suspended flight operations until 11:59 p.m. due to volcanic ash, the airport posted. Believing she died in Nepal's deadly floods, the family of Chandika Kamari Shrestha started the ritual of mourning the elderly woman's death. 10 days later, rescuers found her alive inside her collapsed home in the devastated Batwati village, where she survived in a narrow pocket of air amid water and mud. Back to news from the U.S., the FBI is investigating the potential theft and sale of millions of driver's licenses on the dark web. Digital scans of more than 153 million driver's licenses belonging to people in the United States and Canada were advertised last week on the site Nexus. News of the breach was first reported by former Washington Post journalist Brian Krebs, a cybersecurity expert. Overseas in the Middle East, Israeli strikes killed 7 people, including 2 women, Sunday in southern Lebanon, the Lebanese health ministry said, as Israel retaliated for what it said were Hezbollah drone attacks in areas occupied by its troops. Also on Sunday, an Israeli strike killed a man and his 8-year-old daughter in the Gaza Strip, health officials said. In South America, a Brazilian judge ordered the suspension of environmental licenses and mining activities Friday at Sigma Lithium's Grota do Cerrejo mine, a court document seen by Reuters showed. A civil lawsuit was brought by a group that said the project was within the direct area of influence of a protected community. And at least 25 people, many of them school children and teenagers, were killed when a bus plunged into a ravine on Fogo, one of Cape Verde's islands in the Atlantic Ocean off of West Africa, national news agency InfoPress reported Sunday. We have time now to look at some other stories of interest. European Commission President Ursula von der Leyen unveiled plans Monday for $232 million of EU investments in Greenland and closer ties with the Danish Arctic territory, which U.S. President Trump has insisted should belong to the United States. Von der Leyen arrived in Greenland on Sunday for a 2-day visit, serving as a show of support for the governments of Greenland and Denmark, which have strongly rebuffed Trump's campaign to acquire the world's largest island. The head of the 27-nation European Union's executive body said the European Union money would focus on sectors including critical minerals, satellite communications, and renewable energy in Greenland, a semi-autonomous part of the Danish realm. The EU stands in full solidarity with the Kingdom of Denmark and the people of Greenland, von der Leyen told a news conference. We will continue to do so. Von der Leyen's visit reflects the increasing geopolitical importance of the Arctic to major powers, such as the United States, Russia, China, and Europe, as melting ice opens new shipping routes to make the region's mineral wealth more accessible. The European Commission chief, who took a boat trip on Sunday in a fjord scattered with chunks of ice, posted on social media how she was struck by Greenland's stunning landscapes, but aware of the visible scars of climate change. As the ice melts, a new reality is taking shape, she wrote. Trump sparked a crisis in U.S.-European ties and turmoil within the transatlantic NATO military alliance this year when he stepped up his demands for the U.S. to control Greenland, arguing that fellow NATO member Denmark could not defend it. European officials stressed Greenland is part of NATO territory, meaning it's covered by the alliance's mutual defense pact, and that the U.S. already has the right to increase its military presence there under a long-standing treaty. Tensions lowered after Trump and NATO boss Mark Rutte agreed in Davos, Switzerland in January that the United States, Denmark, and Greenland would begin talks to resolve their differences, and NATO would step up its role in Arctic security. However, the trilateral talks have yet to yield an agreement, and at a NATO summit in Turkey in July, Trump restated his insistence that the U.S. should control Greenland. Von der Leyen said Greenland's future was for the people of Greenland and Denmark to decide, and no one else. The Arctic has become one of the places where the tectonic plates of geopolitics can collide. We have a direct stake in what happens here, she said, adding that her commission would set out a new EU Arctic strategy in the coming months. While Denmark is a member of the European Union, Greenland left the bloc in 1985, but its people, as Danish citizens, also are citizens of the European Union. The European Union has long provided funding to Greenland, mainly to pay for fishing rights and support its education system. The $232 million investment package represents not only a big increase in funding, but also a broadening of the sectors that will receive EU cash, according to European Union officials. Our next story was in the Monday edition of the Post-Dispatch. Heart diseases won't be put on the list of covered health issues for 911 responders and survivors, the head of the World Trade Center Health Program recently ruled. The negative finding in response to petitions seeking coverage through the World Trade Center Health Program for ischemic heart disease cited insufficient evidence when it was filed June 29th in the Federal Register. The ruling is being questioned by first responders exposed to toxins during and after the September 11, 2001 terrorist attacks and the doctors who oversee their care. The leaders of World Trade Center Health Program Centers of Excellence and Data Centers unanimously submitted a letter on July 31st to World Trade Center Health Program Administrator Dr. John Howard demanding the full study of ischemic heart disease and its link to the 911 toxins that were present on September 11, 2001, and after at Ground Zero in Lower Manhattan, at the Pentagon, and where passengers brought down a terrorist Commodore jet over Pennsylvania. The clinical directors who filed the original petition cited numerous significant flaws, including failing to account for established science that links heart disease to the kind of pollutants that were spewed into the air that day and in the weeks and months after. Well, our time is about up. This has been Bill Farrow. I want to thank you for joining me here on Mind's Eye this past hour. Until the next time, please take care.
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1: Here's your Southern Illinois weather forecast.
3: Good morning. Today, expect sunshine with a high near 98. Tonight, expect cloudy skies with a low near 82. Wednesday, expect sunshine with a high near 102. Wednesday night, expect cloudy skies with a low near 76. Thursday, expect light rain showers with a high near 83. Get your weather every hour right here on Mind's Eye Radio, your virtual news stand.
4: In Belleville and Fairview Heights, it's partly cloudy and 70 degrees. In O'Fallon, it's partly cloudy and 67 degrees.
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2: Good morning. It's Tuesday, September 8th. This is Jean, and I'll start off the second hour of news with the obituaries from the St. Louis Post-Dispatch. Kelly, K-E-L-L-E-Y, Kenneth G. Kelly. Mooney, M-O-O-N-E-Y, John Mooney. Towley, T-O-W-L-E, Glenn Towley. And the obituaries from the Belleville News-Democrat. Baldwin, B-A-L-D-W-I-N, Larry Baldwin. Jenner, J-E-N-N-E-R, William Jenner. And now the obituaries from the Springfield State Journal Register. Gunn, G-U-N-N, William Bill Joseph Gunn. Minders, M-E-I-N-D-E-R-S, K.F. Minders. And now we head to On This Day in History, and we'll start off for historical events that happened on September 8th. In 70, Roman army under General Titus completes the siege of Jerusalem by destroying what remained after 4 months of occupation and plundering. On September 8, 1380, the Battle of Kulikovo, Moscow's great monarch Dmitry defeats the Mongols, beginning the decline of the Tatars. 1504, Michelangelo's statue of David is unveiled in Florence. On September 8, 1565, the first permanent European settlement in the U.S. is founded in St. Augustine, Florida. In 1664, the Dutch surrender the colony of New Netherland, including New Amsterdam, modern-day New York, to have a force of about 300 English soldiers. In 1941, the Siege of Leningrad by German, Finnish, and eventually Spanish troops begins during World War II. The battle lasts over 28 months as Soviets repel the invasion. Well over a million lives are lost. In 1965, on September 8th, the successful five-year Delano grape strike began in California when over 800 Filipino-American farm workers, led by labor organizers Larry Itlong and Ben Gines, refused to work picking grapes in 10 vineyards around Delano near Bakersfield. In 1975, Black September hijackings begin as three airlines are hijacked and destroyed by the Popular Front for the Liberation of Palestine. In 1971, on September 8th, the John F. Kennedy Center for the Performing Arts was inaugurated in Washington with the premiere of Leonard Bernstein's Mass. In 1974, President Gerald Ford issued the full pardon of Richard Nixon for any crimes he may have committed while in office. The unprecedented move to absolve Nixon of any criminal charges related to the Watergate break-in and its cover-up generated national controversy. In 1975, on September 8th, U.S. Air Force Tech Sergeant Leonard Matlevic, a decorated Vietnam War veteran, declared his homosexuality on the cover of Time magazine, sparking varied reactions from readers. And on September 8th, 2022, Queen Elizabeth II dies at Balmoral Castle after ruling for 70 years as the UK's longest-serving monarch. Her eldest son inherits the throne as King Charles III. And today in film and TV on September 8th, in 1894, employed by Thomas Edison, William K.L. Dixon films the first boxing match in West Orange, New Jersey, an exhibition between world heavyweight champion James J. Corbett and Peter Courtney. In 1960, the nationwide release of Alfred Hitchcock's Psycho, starring Anthony Perkins and Janet Leigh. In 1965, small ads in Daily Variety and Hollywood Reporter attract 437 young men interested in forming the world's first manufactured boy band, the Monkees. Three are chosen, with British actor-singer Davy Jones already cast. In 1986, The Oprah Winfrey Show is first broadcast nationally. Today in music, in 2001, Kylie Minogue releases her single, Can't Get You Out of My Head, the biggest hit of her career. And today in sport, in 1965, Kansas City A's Bert Campaneris plays all nine positions in a game. And some famous people who were born on September the 8th. Richard the Lionhearted, born in 1157, died in 1199. Frederick Mistral, born in 1830, died in 1914. Antonin Dvorak, born in 1841, died in 1904. Charles J. Guiteau, born in 1841, died in 1882. Jimmy Rogers, born in 1897, died in 1933. Peter Sellers, born in 1925, died in 1980. Patsy Cline, born in 1932, died in 1963. Avicii, born in 1989, died in 2018. And some famous people celebrating their birthdays today. Happy 85th birthday to Bernie Sanders. Martin Freeman turns 55 today. Pink is 47 today, and happy 39th birthday to Alexandre Bilodeau. And some famous weddings on September the 8th. In 1761, the marriage of George III of the United Kingdom to Charlotte of Mecklenburg-Strelitz, Queen Charlotte. In 1864, business magnate John D. Rockefeller, who was 25, weds abolitionist Laura Spelman, who was 24. In 1897, Confederate General James Longstreet, who was 76, weds Helen Dorch, who was 34, at the governor's mansion in Atlanta, Georgia. And a famous divorce on September the 8th. In 2009, 90s pop star sensation Peter Andre, who was 36, divorces glamour model Katie Price, who was 31, due to unreasonable behavior after 3 years of marriage. And some famous deaths that occurred on September 8th. Jean-Marie Le Prince de Beaumont, 1711 to 1780. Anne Lee, born in 1736, died in 1784. Huey Long was born in 1893, died in 1935. Richard Strauss, born in 1864, died in 1949. Leni Riefenstahl, born in 1902, died in 2003. And Queen Elizabeth II, born in 1926, died in 2022. And now we head to the horoscopes for September 8th. Aries. Don't be surprised if lots of people contact you today. Perhaps you're in the mood to gossip or neighbors have news of changes nearby, Aries. You should be brimming with energy so you can handle it. But you might find it a bit unnerving if communication gets too hectic. It's best to just go with the flow and enjoy situations like this. You can think about what it all means later. Taurus. You could be feeling a little bit antsy today and may want to spend time exercising or trying a new sport or game that you never played before, Taurus. This is great. Ask some friends to join you if possible. Don't push yourself past your limits. This can only bring exhaustion or injury, and it won't help your fitness level. Exercise within your limitations and do it more often. Gemini. An exciting communication could inform you of an advanced opportunity that you should explore, Gemini. While you'd be quick to act under normal circumstances, today you might be more cautious. You sought recognition for a while, so don't be too reticent. Don't let your insecurity get the better of you. Learn all you can about the situation and then make an informed decision. Cancer. A friend could ask for a loan and you might possibly hesitate to give him or her the money. follow your instincts. The person probably isn't too savvy about money. You might want to participate in some group activities, but don't let people take unfair advantage of you. You're willing to serve those who need you, Cancer, but discriminate between those who do and don't really need your help. Leo. Today, you're likely to experience a powerful burst of energy, Leo, that may temporarily turn you into a workaholic. Chores may have piled up around the house, but desperately need to be done. You may want to go through them like wildfire. You don't have to do them all at once. Take care of the most pressing tasks and then relax. The rest can wait. Ask for family members to help. Virgo. Frustration may be the word for today, Virgo. You could be experiencing a bit of wanderlust. Distant states and foreign lands may beckon to you, but circumstances could make it hard for you to get away. There might also be friction with your partner. Don't get sucked into a quarrel. Use your placid nature to get grounded, then use your practicality to solve the issues at hand. Libra. You've probably had a busy week, Libra, and may feel out of sorts today. Perhaps you had too much good food last night, stayed up too late, or both. It goes against your grain to stay in and rest, but this is the perfect day to curl up with a good book. You're going to want some exercise, but don't overdo it. As you well know, you can get too much of a good thing. Scorpio. There might be a lot of work to do at home today, Scorpio. Since certain family members are conveniently absent, you may feel that the burden falls on you. Don't be a martyr, however. Just do what you can and leave the rest. Uncertainties about money could also be on your mind, but put these aside for now. You'll be better able to deal with them tomorrow. Sagittarius. Too much indulging may leave you with a headache or stomach ache to the point where you may want to spend most of today sleeping, Sagittarius. The stress of this condition could cause you to snap at family members, but remember, they weren't the ones who you chose to overindulge. Chill out, get some rest, and regain your strength. You'll be back in the real world soon enough. Capricorn. You like to be honest with those you care about, but today you're likely to be a bit too honest. Don't be too quick to take offense, Capricorn, and watch the tendency to be too blunt. If you temper your honesty with some diplomacy, you should get your message across with a minimum of hurt feelings. You create win-win situations that way. It's best for all involved. Aquarius. It might feel like your home has turned into Grand Central Station, Aquarius. Lots of family members present, deliveries made, and phones ringing. And you may just want to watch TV or read a book. This could lead to some understandable irritation. However, be your usual polite self. If possible, get a family member to screen your callers. You might be frustrated, but you don't want to offend anyone. Pisces. You might have to do a lot of running around when you probably want to stay home today, Pisces. Obligations to friends and family are likely to come up, and even though you're a bit tired, you'll want to help out. The best plan for today is to get everything done as quickly as possible and then spend the rest of the day relaxing alone. You can have it both ways.
3: This is Bob, and now we'll go to the sports, and we'll start with the sports from the Springfield State Journal Register. From high school football, week 3 review. Williamsville routs Petersburg-Porta. High school football teams coped with the excessive heat in week 3 games around Springfield. Most kickoffs delayed to 7:30 p.m. Friday, September 4th. Here are the top takeaways from week 3 games around Springfield. Williamsville quarterback hurdles early adversity. Junior quarterback Keegan Peters and the Williamsville offense quickly orchestrated a scoring drive on their opening possession in a 49-6 Sangamo Conference win over Petersburg-Porta. But then came 3 straight empty possessions, including 2 fumbles. On one of those possessions, a Peters touchdown screen pass to Sean Tim was negated by a holding penalty, and the subsequent snap slipped through Peter's hands. Suffice to say, the bullets started to mesh in the second quarter, and Peters finished 11 of 16 passing for 206 yards and two touchdowns. He's in his third varsity game. Mistakes are going to happen, Williamsville coach Aaron Kuhn said. He bounced back great. He's got a great arm, and he's doing some great things. Everybody has a mistake, and he bounced back well tonight. Peters connected with 9 different receivers, including 8 in the first half. Senior receiver Colin Grossenheider garnered the most catches with 3 grabs for 52 yards and a touchdown. He's young, he's got time to develop, Grossenheider said. He's got an arm, so we're going to use that. Auburn ends dry spell. Auburn emphatically scored its first win since the 2024 season in a 63-0 San Gamo Conference victory over New Berlin. The Trojans totaled 506 yards offensively while limiting New Berlin to just 35 yards and 1 first down. Auburn also chalked up 4 takeaways, including 2 interceptions by junior Trey Boston and another by senior Ledger Munns. Senior running back Chance Crissy starred offensively with 293 rushing yards and 6 touchdowns on 19 carries. Senior quarterback Bo Chance chipped in a couple scoring passes to sophomore Jimmy Hamer and senior Cole Grostrand to snap a 13-game losing streak. Auburn's last win arrived against Westmount 41-8 on October 12th of 2024. Pawnee South Fork rolled in 8-man. Pawnee and Kincaid South Fork continue to dominate the 8-man landscape in the South Division. Each moved to 3-0 with a nothing but winning clock victories. Pawnee quickly throttled Martinsville in a 46-8 victory on Saturday. Junior quarterback Ty Lederbrand completed 6 of 7 passing attempts for 244 yards and 3 touchdowns in the first half. He launched deep scoring passes to Torsten Polista, 78 yards, and Lucas Seitz, 52 yards, not to mention a 64-yard screen pass to Caleb White. Luke Wengen scored twice, including a 48-yard punt return for a TD for a 40-0 halftime lead. South Fork, led by junior quarterback Colton Pachuti, thrashed Palestine 62-6 on Thursday and has vanquished its foes by a 156-6 margin. Next, Pawnee visits South Fork at Jack Hanlon Stadium on Saturday, October 17th. Coaches grapple with the heat. Williamsville coach Aaron Kuntz and Petersburg Porta coach Lonnie McAnally each pushed their practices into the evening leading up to the Week 3 meeting on Friday due to the excessive heat. Williamsville additionally conducted Thursday's practice before school. Jacksonville coach Mark Grounds even braced for the prospect of a Monday kickoff before dismantling Springfield High 42-7 at Memorial Stadium on Friday. Although not that drastic, most game times were tweaked to some extent. Early forecasts indicate temperatures to cool, but still reaching the low 90s on Tuesday and Wednesday before falling to the low to mid 80s Thursday through Saturday. I'd love to get a regular schedule, Kuhn said. I'm looking forward to putting on a hoodie. I'm ready for some fall weather. Jonas Nokomis tried to pivot without Reynolds. Connor Reynolds was going to make preparing for Nokomis an extremely difficult challenge for Lincoln Prairie Conference coaches. Through a game and a half, he was on pace for about 1,800 rushing yards, exactly 293 yards rushing in essentially 6 quarters. Then disaster struck when Reynolds broke his ankle. Fellow senior Nokomis quarterback Cannon Jonas had taken the brunt of the emotional and on-the-field toll, minus Reynolds' own pain, said Nokomis coach Blake Engelman. He's still hurt from Connor being hurt. Those guys are best friends. England said after Nokomis fell to Sullivan 43-14 on Friday. He was going to play like that. He tries to do too much a couple of times. And a couple of times he's over pushing some passes. But running wise, he was unbelievable tonight. That 70-yard touchdown run he made, he was unreal. And he broke like 7 tackles on that one run. It's really unreal, and he's not that big of a guy. On Friday, Jonas rushed 9 times for 116 yards, and both of Nokomis' touchdowns, plus a 2-point conversion. Towards the end there, we finally started figuring out our runs and getting yards, whether it be 3 or 4 yards or breaking a big play. Jonas said of the team adjusting in his first full game without Reynolds. I think at the beginning, the big pass plays that we had the one that got called back. That was a big play that we ran well. We just have to keep building on the small things. The team needed time during its week of practice to install new plays, get less experienced players more reps, and better prepare for Sullivan. Instead, Illinois was in the midst of an extreme heat warning all week, which limited what could be done in practices. With more days of hot weather forecasted for the following week, it's not yet known how much catching up Nokomis can do before its week 4 game at 0-3 Oakland Tri-County. Not that we want it to be that way. It's in-game learning. We would have liked for that to be during practice, trying to learn and figure out things there, Jonas said. To take away from this game, we learned a ton. We realized what we've got to do. We've got to come together better. We just have to play as a team and realize stuff's going to happen. We just have to recover from that and bounce back. As big of an impact Reynolds had on Nokomis' offense, his contributions on the other end were as critical also, Engelman said. Connor basically played outside linebacker on one side of the ball, and you basically could not go that way, Engelman said. You would have went the other way the whole night. We had 3 or 4 people on the other side of him that were their best players just to counteract him. He basically emptied one side of the field. Staying with high school football, week 3's top gridiron performers. The Illinois high school football season barrels into week 3 Thursday, September 3rd through 5th. Revisit this page throughout the weekend for live updates, results, and top performers for the Springfield area. Top performers from last week. Talon DeGiovanna, Lincoln Kirk, Athens. Each supplied 4 touchdowns in a 66-27 San Gamo Conference win over Pittsfield. DeGiovanna finished with 11 carries for 178 yards, while Kirk churned out 19 rushes for 177 yards. Kenneth Baker added 49 rushing yards, while junior quarterback Luke Tapscott completed 2 passes for 56 yards. Chance Crissy, Auburn. The senior running back ran for 293 yards and 6 touchdowns on 19 carries in a 63-0 San Gamo Conference win over New Berlin. Crissy scored all of his touchdown runs in the first half, and the Trojans led 56-0 at halftime for the first win of the season, including a long 59 yards early in the second quarter. Bo Chance threw for 172 yards and 2 touchdowns on 7 of 13 passing. Cam Brinkman, Sacred Heart Griffin. The senior quarterback threw for 3 touchdowns and had a 1-yard touchdown run in SHG's 63-6 victory over Southeast at Spartan Field. 3 of Brinkman's 4 completions ended in touchdowns. Andrew Walters, 51 yards. Jovanis Lundford, 38 yards. And Dalton Best, 35 yards, each had a touchdown reception. Brinkman completed 4 of 5 passes for 134 yards. Alfonso Burrow Jr., Michael Young, Chatham Glenwood. Burrow Jr. rushed for 183 yards on 13 carries and two touchdowns, while Young threw for three scores as Glenwood downed Normal U High 41-0 in the Central State A Conference East game. Burroughs' touchdowns covered 5 and 18 yards. Young found Hugo Lopp and Zach Clark for touchdowns, both from 18 yards. And Braden Owen finished with a 14-yard reception. Young went 7 for 16 passing for 68 yards in the air and ran 7 times for 58 yards. Williamsville defense. Williamsville, ranked number 6 in Class 3A by Illinois Media, wrangled 2 interceptions and 3 sacks in a 49-6 San Gamo Conference win over Petersburg Porta. Senior defensive back Jack Park nabbed the first interception in the first quarter before junior Brenton Tricky's INT set up a sophomore Xavier Smith's touchdown right run late in the second quarter to build a 28-6 halftime lead. Senior Bryce Oglesby had 2 sacks. Jack Turner, Havana. The junior quarterback rushed for 5 touchdowns in Havana's 47-35 loss to unbeaten Carlisle. Turner finished with 129 yards on 19 carries and completed 7 of 19 passes for 82 yards. Colby Weiser, Carlinville. The Southland quarterback ran for 2 touchdowns and almost helped engineer a comeback in the Cavaliers' 28-21 loss at Greenville in the South Central Conference. Assure finished with 59 yards rushing and completed 13 of 26 passes for 147 yards and 2 interceptions. Carlinville trailed 28-7 after 3 quarters and got within 1 score with 14 points in the 4th quarter. Keegan Reese scored the final touchdown with 3:33 left in the game, and a desperate rally for Carlinville fell short on its last possession. Ty Lederbrand, Pawnee. The junior quarterback completed 6 of 7 passing attempts for 244 yards and 3 touchdowns in the first half, en route to a 46-8 win over Martinsville. He launched deep scoring passes to Torsten Polisna, 78 yards, and Lucas Seitz, 52 yards, not to mention a 64-yard TD screen pass to Caleb White. Kanan Jonas, Nokomis. The senior ran for 116 yards and 2 scores.

seconds to win the season finale, his first win since 2021. We had 7 podiums this year, but winning feels great, Fisher of Warren, Oregon said. Going into Springfield, the team worked as hard as they could. They knew what we had and said, it's up to you. How we finished Saturday, 4th place, it was kind of hard on me. But coming on top in the last race of the season feels pretty good carrying it into next season. Fisher's 4th place finish in the standings is his best in his Super Twins career. There's a little bit of a spell, like about 4 races in where we kind of had to gather our staff and keep working hard, Fisher said. We had some parts that weren't totally reliable, and we found them. And ever since then, I don't know if we broke. The team worked nonstop to compete up front every single weekend. The adrenaline was still pumping after a nail-biting win. I know Drain and the third-place finisher Trent Lowe have strong horses underneath them. I knew it was going to be a fight to the finish line, Fisher said. I don't know if I've tucked that far before. I made sure there was no wind hitting my body. I crossed the finish line, looked over, he was right there, and honestly, didn't know who got it. I looked at the infield, and the fans were pointing at me, giving me the thumbs up, and I started celebrating from there. Not only will he head into 2027 with added confidence, but he will also do so as a first-time dad. After the podium ceremony, he invited his wife, Makina, up for a photo. Fisher bent down and kissed her belly. Makina is 21 weeks pregnant. Having her here, and we're going in the off-season with a due date of January 13th, Fisher said. He's going to make his entrance into this world, and we're so excited. Drain beat Lowe for second by 0.048 seconds. It's an awesome track. I always love coming here. It's always a battle, Drain said. I really enjoy it. I didn't have a strategy. I just wanted to lead the race. I just wanted to get to the front because I knew if I had that, I had a 50-50 chance of leading at the line and winning. All I did was every lap was just try to be in the lead. Drain felt he made a mistake that cost him the win on the final lap of the 25-lap race. I spun up a little off turn 2 on the last lap, and Davis was just a little bit too far ahead where I couldn't draft past him, Drain said. Maybe if that was a little different, I might have got past him. I'm still happy with the result. Mattoon's Dallas Daniels won Saturday Springfield Mile 1 and claimed the points championship over Brian Bauman. Daniels finished 4th Sunday while Bauman was 16th. Hillsborough's Sadoff takes singles win. A win's a win, just ask Hillsborough's Chase Sadoff. With the white flag already waving in the AFT singles race, a last lap, 2 motorcycle wreck on a second turn gives Satoff the default win when the race was stopped. Officially, he beat Cage Tadman by 0.038 seconds and Drained by 0.039 seconds. The tight racing here is always very, very, very close, Satoff said. I didn't really have a strategy. I just tried to lead across the checkered flag. That's it. No strategy. I weigh a little more than the rest of these guys here, so I definitely put myself in the right place at the right time. Winning Springfield an hour from home is an extra special for Sadoff. I've been coming up here since I was 10 or 11 years old, said a 20-year-old Sadoff. I would say this is one of my most special wins. The amount of friends and family that I have at this track today is insane. There was a whole crowd of my T-shirts up there, which is really cool. And it creates an opportunity for a lot of people who can't make it to most races. They can come to this one. I've always wanted to win this one, and I did it today. The way he won didn't sour Satoff's celebration.

0: Realistically, if we would have finished a half lap, I think it would have been very close, Sadov said. I think I had a really good chance of winning it. I led that lap around. I was really fast in the corners today. I had a feeling I was going to do good. Technically, it's still a win. It's not my first one. That's actually how I got my first win, was on a technicality when it rained out during the race. This is my second one. I'll take them. I'll count them. I'm here. Now we'll move to St. Louis Post-Dispatch. Look at last night's Cardinals game against the Giants in the series opener. Cardinals come back again, but cannot hold lead in extra innings and fall to Giants in the 11th inning. The Cardinals put together another comeback, but cannot overcome what a bunt and a bounding grounder can produce these days in extra innings. The Cardinals rallied from an early three-run deficit to tie the game Monday evening against San Francisco and forced extra innings at Oracle Park. Cardinals' first lead of the game came in the top of the 10th when they could not hold it. They were vulnerable in the 11th to the spontaneously generated runner and the magic of balls in play. The Giants bunted their extra inning runner over to third, and then Shea Whitcomb hit a high bounding grounder. Shortstop Thomas and J.C. fielded it, ranging back toward left field, but did not have a play. And even if he did, an out would have meant a walk-off run for a 5-4 victory. Cardinals had played tight defense all evening and did it again in the 11th, but it was an inability to score their own extra runner in the 11th that was most costly. Immediately after the Cardinals opted to intentionally walk Rafael Devers, Bryce Eldridge ripped a single up the middle to score the extra inning runner and tied the game at 4-4. Devers became the most important runner on the field, and the Giants were able to execute the bunt that got him to third base with one out. Cardinals countered with another intentional walk to create a force out at home. That proved essential to pushing the game into the 11th inning. Rookie catcher Leo Bernal got it there with a savvy bit of fielding around home plate. When Drew Gilbert chopped a grounder that was within reach of the batter's box, Bernal planted his cleat in the middle of the plate before reaching for the grounder. And then he threw to first for the double play. The replay challenged by the Giants confirmed Bernal's play was exceptional. Cardinals got two runners in scoring position in the top of the 11th, but a pair of groundouts, one with a broken bat, and another inching along the third base line, kept them from scoring. The Cardinals were just as plucky in San Francisco as they had been in Los Angeles or Denver, as they made another bid to upend an opponent on this road trip. They loaded the bases in the ninth inning before the Giants could get their second out. Cardinals made their own fortune with balls in play and cost themselves with a poor bunt put in play. Two infield singles by Joshua Baez and Thomas DeJacy put the game-tying rally in motion. It almost came undone when Nathan Church popped up a bunt. Brian Torres reanimated the opportunity with a walk to load the bases and get the game to pinch hitter and contact ready Jose Fermin. The utility infielder tagged in for Pedro Paez and dutifully sent a fly ball to left field for a textbook sacrifice fly. Paez scored from third to not the game at 3-3. For most of the game, the Giants starter Logan Webb kept the Cardinals from mustering such sustained innings. Webb held the Cardinals to Alec Burleson's epic and soggy homer, and that was it against him in six strong innings. That also included eight strikeouts. Cardinals starter Michael McGreevy authored his first quality start nearly a month in the 15th of his season. He was stingy with runners in base, and despite Rafael Devers giving him fits throughout the start, McGreevy finished 6 2/3 innings and held the Giants to 3 runs, of which 2 were earned on 6 hits. 2 of the 3 runs San Francisco scored involved Devers. The Giants designated hitter doubled twice off McGreevy, first to drive in a run before McGreevy got it out in the game. And then in the fifth inning, Devers doubled with two outs to set up Elvis for his double to center field that pushed the Giants to a 3-0 lead and gave the Cardinals their target for a comeback attempt. Hatching another comeback? The Cardinals' latest "We Can Do This All Day" rally began loudly enough with Burleson's 22nd home run of the season. He plopped his new career high for homers into the bay in the top of the sixth inning, and that snapped the hold Webb had on the Cardinals. In the seventh, the Cardinals cobbled together another run. Nolan Gorman walked a leadoff walk to start the seventh inning, and he advanced into scoring position on a wild pitch. Church brought him home to narrow the Giants' lead to 3-2. Cardinals got the tying run to third base in the eighth inning, and brought the game back around to Gorman with the speediest runner on the roster representing the tying run. Victor Scott II had entered the game as a pinch runner for Ivan Herrera after his leadoff single to begin the eighth inning. Scott took second on another single. He got to third when the Giants attempted a double play. But at no point in the inning, he did get a chance or take a chance to use his speed for that extra 90 feet that would have produced a run. With Scott in scoring position, the Cardinals grounded out and flew out to bring an end to the threat to do the whole comeback inning. Burleson makes a splash for a career high. When the baseball left Alec Burleson's bat, there was no doubt it would soon be all wet. Burleson joined a select group of Cardinal batters at the same time. He set a new career high for home runs in a season. The Cardinals' first baseman pulled a pitch 431 feet up and over Levi's Landing at Oracle Park and into the bay for a splashdown home run. Burleson's 22nd home of the season broke Webb's shutout. It also made Burleson the third Cardinal ever to make a splash in McCovey Cove with the ball reaching the water on the fly. Hall of Famer Larry Walker was the first with a home run into the Cove in 2005, his second season with the Cardinals and final season in the majors. 13 years later, Matt Carpenter pulled a pitch into the bay in July 2018. That was the 121st home run hit into the water since the opening of the Giants' waterside ballpark. Burleson's was 153rd. Lefties ensnarled by Webb. Burleson's blast not only broke the run of zeros on the scoreboard by the Cardinals, but it also showed that left-handers could counter Webb. The Giants' sinker baller had vexed the Cardinals' left-handed batters to take his shutout through five innings. The Cardinals laced their lineup with left-handed batters from leadoff hitter Torres to switch-hitting rookie Burnell at designated hitter and batting fifth behind cleanup hitter Jordan Walker. Going into the game, left-handed batters had slugged slightly better against Webb this season, 363 to right-handed batters 327. Left-handed batters has 672 OPS this season versus Webb, up from the right-hander's mark of 612. And yet, Webb kept the Cardinals' left-handed batters grounded. Through five innings, the Cardinals' left-handed batters, including Burnell, were 1-for-10 against Webb. The first four he faced grounded out, and three of them pulled routine grounders to the second baseman. By the time he had hung up five zeros on the Cardinals, the left-handed batters had struck out four times, grounded out the second four times, and managed a single base hit. Torres poked one through the left into left field. He was stranded when Webb got a ground ball. The Giants' right-hander was coming off a nine-run mess in Pittsburgh. He allowed those nine runs on nine hits and struck out only one in just two innings. It took him 65 pitches to get those six outs at PNC Park. Back home, well, it was just the opposite. He lowered his earned run average to 3.39 at Orico after 14 starts there before Burleson's blast had gotten 17 outs from 20 batters he faced. Webb struck out the side in order in the fourth inning after catching Burleson looking at a strike that was confirmed by the ABS system. The next two batters, including Burnell, went down swinging. At one point, Webb struck out four consecutive batters, and two of them batting left-handed. Webb finished again with 19 swing and misses. Cardinals offered 10 times at his four-seam fastball, and they missed on 50% of those attempts. Webb was also able to ride his sinker to six swings and misses. He tied his season high with 8 strikeouts and used 4 different pitches to finish off 2 of them. Any comeback was going to have to wait till after his departure. That came after 6 innings. Cardinals flashed some glove. What helped keep the game within reach for McGreevy and the Cardinals is also a window into the award that McGreevy could win at the end of the season. He got to show off his glove, and he wasn't alone. McGreevy committed an error when he tried to force a play in the third inning, but he was able to pitch around that and overturned out at first base to minimize his Giants scoring in the third inning. In each of the next 3 innings, the Cardinals made a defensive play that shifted the outcome and likely robbed the Giants of a chance to add to their lead. In the fourth inning, McGreevy scampered off the mound to grab a grounder just ahead of his third baseman, a former shortstop who often likes to remind himself to be more like a shortstop in his movements on and around the mound. McGreevy barehanded the grounder as he was moving away from the mound and first base. He quickly pivoted and flipped a sharp throw that Burleson scooped at first for the out. In the fifth inning, Walker made a diving catch in right field to keep number nine hitter Christian Koss from at least a single, if not more. In the sixth inning, Gorman snarled a blistered liner that was headed for left field and single. Gorman's catch brought an end to the inning, McGreevy's only 3-up, 3-down inning of the game. 2 innings later, Gorman had a chance to the game with such a line drive and instead lofted it to left center field where it hung up enough for a fly out. Now let's move to an article on the St. Louis Blues training camp. Questions. How will team handle pivotal RFAs? Restricted free agents include key young players Snuggerud, Neighbors, Hoffer, and Malou. This is number 5 in the series. How did the Blues address their pivotal RFA class of 2027? Next summer could be a very expensive one for the Blues. That's when they could be facing a class of restricted free agents that includes Jimmy Snuggerud, Jake Neighbors, Joel Hoffer, and Logan Malou. Each player is in line for a raise, and some will receive a massive step up from their current pay grade. Presented a challenge for Alexander Steen during his first full offseason as Blues general manager. A version of this happens nearly every offseason, of course. The Blues would have been trying to sign both Philip Broberg and Dylan Holloway as RFAs this summer, but both players agreed to extensions before July 1. In 2025, Hoffer and Neighbors look like potential offer sheet targets, but again, both players signed extensions before the contracts expired. The summer of 2023 could have been a monumental one for the Blues, too, but Robert Thomas and Jordan Kyrou inked extensions a year before hitting restricted free agency. So these things tend to work out most of the time. That's just getting to that point. There is a week remaining until the new collective bargaining agreement between the league and the players is in effect. And once the new CBA kicks in, 8-year contracts are no longer allowed. Currently, players re-signing with their current team can sign for a team of up to 8 years and can sign with a new team for up to 7 years. The new CBA drops those limits to 7 and 6 years, respectively. If the Blues want to sign a player like Snuggerud, age 21, Neighbors, age 24, or Hoffer, 26, to maximum term 8-year deals, that would only have a week left to do so. Of course, that would also need the players to want a long-term deal in an environment where a lot of players are opting for a mid-term deals in order to capitalize on the increasing salary cap. With the new realities of a rising cap, Snuggerud could put himself in a position to sign the richest contract in team history with a good season in 26-27. The current record is shared by Thompson Kyrou, $65 million each on an 8-year contract, which would require a huge ticket for Snuggerud with potential one fewer year in play thanks to the new CBA. If Snuggerud is valued similarly to Toronto's Matthew Nice in a 6-year contract would come in around $9 million per year, while a 7-year contract would come in higher than that. Should Snuggerud continue to receive top-line minutes and looks on the number one power play unit, perhaps his numbers exceed the 21 goals and 20 assists he put up as a rookie in 25-26. Neighbors will be looking for a rebound season after he endured a 23-game goal drought in the spring before scoring in the third-to-last game of the regular season. His contract currently carries a $3.75 million cap hit, and he will have arbitration rights at the end of the season. Hoffer will enter his first full season as the Blues' starting goaltender after taking over midway through the season last year, relegating Jordan Bennington to backup duties. Hoffer holds a lot of leverage in that he could become an unrestricted free agent in 2028. In theory, Hoffer could either accept his 1-year qualifying offer and walk to UFA in 2028, or he could go to arbitration and then walk to UFA in 2028. It's the same leverage Matthew Tkachuk had in Calgary as well as Jason Robertson in Dallas. On the high end, Hoffer could be looking for a cap-adjusted deal that would match what Jake Oettinger Dallas and Jeremy Swaim in Boston signed for, 8 years, $8.25 million cap hit. Perhaps Lucas Doster, 5 years, $6.5 million cap hit, or Dustin Wolf, 7 years, $7.5 million cap hit, and end up as a better comparables. Malou's projection could end up in a pretty wide range given he figures to receive a more offensive role for longer this year. That is, if he sticks as a quarterback on a number two power play unit. Now let's move to Little Mizzou Football. Written by Lynn Worthy. Rivalry game against KU will be an identity game for Mizzou. Mizzou football dress rehearsal went fine. Not great, but fine. The early acts were crowd pleasers, but the show ran into several clunky moments as it progressed. This weekend offers a chance for this cast to iron out those wrinkles and hit its stride just as the curtains go up for real against a Power 4 conference opponent in Kansas on Friday night. All due respect to University of Arkansas Pine Bluff, which actually outgained Mizzou in the second half. But the truer test comes with the lights a little bit brighter, the surroundings a little more hostile, and the opponent was something much closer to equal stature in the Jayhawks out of the Big 12 conference. Ideally, if you're a Mizzou follower, this weekend's clash will provide Mizzou an opportunity to establish its identity and display a signature style of play with a few weeks left for the Tigers to reach SEC play when they go on the road against Mississippi State on September 26. I thoroughly enjoyed the initial performance of new starting quarterback Austin Simmons and the aerial display he led in the first half, especially as an introductory moment for the transfer signal caller. 4 touchdowns and just 2 incompletions isn't too shabby. That'll play. However, I guess I'm just a slight bit old-fashioned. This weekend, I'd prefer Mizzou features a smash-mouth running game with an offensive line and tight ends controlling the line of scrimmage and running backs generating explosive plays. Complement that with a play-action passing game that attacks downfield for big plays, and that could be the chef's kiss scenario. If the defense, with a largely new set of characters from last year, turns in a night worthy of its death row defense moniker with aggressive, high-pressure, high-energy play that creates lost yardage and turnovers, then I might think I passed out and woke up in football wonderland. There's something that gives me pause, makes that dream sequence seem shaky. What's the problem? Well, that's not what we saw against Arkansas Pine Bluff. Sure, head coach Eli Drinkwitz may have sounded overcritical and strict in his assessment of Mizzou's openers. There's a lot of things that we're going to look back on and say we've got to get this stuff fixed in a hurry, Drinkwitz said following his 54-14 season opening win. But he wasn't wrong. For me, it starts with the running game. And yes, I'm aware that maybe the best running back in the nation and one of the best offensive tackles in the nation did not play. A pair of preseason All-Americans who would have been impactful in the ground attack, running back Ahmad Hardy and left tackle Caden Green, did not play Thursday night. Okay, but the opponent was also Arkansas Pine Bluff. Call me greedy, but I expect Mizzou to manhandle that opponent at the line of scrimmage. Last season, Mizzou boasted the 8th best rushing attack in FBS in yards per carry, 15th best in yards per carry, and showed a plethora of explosive plays. Hardy accounted for a lot of that, but not all of it. Against Texas A&M in November, Jamal Roberts rushed 17 times for 114 yards. That included 4 runs of 10 yards or more against a top 20 defense, based on yards per game, and a team that made college football playoff. Thursday, Jamal Roberts from local high school St. Mary's High rushed up 13 times for 51 yards, including 2 rushes of 10 yards or more against Arkansas Pine Bluff. Something's wrong with that picture, and I'm not the only one to notice. I think we had a few good runs, Drinkwitz said. I think we didn't cover up second-level defenders the way we needed to. We had misidentification on a 3rd-and-1 that ended up a defensive lineman spike and make a play. So, I guess, the best way to describe it, loose on the offensive line and tight end in our identification. And those things are going to have to get fixed in a hurry if we want to be able to run the ball with the effectiveness that we need to have. So we've got a lot of work to do. On the defensive side of the ball, Mizzou did accumulate 6 tackles for a loss, but so did Arkansas Pine Bluff, for that matter. Mizzou's defense, which has replaced 10 starters from a season ago, managed only 1 solitary sack and 0 turnovers. While Mizzou's defense allowed minus 26 yards rushing in the first half box score, Arkansas Pine Bluff lost 45 yards on its team's rushing total due to a bad snap on a punt that resulted in a safety. Mizzou intercepted a pass from safety Elijah Dotson, stepped in front of an ill-considered pass, but a roughing the passer penalty nullified the play. Mizzou will need to be more opportunistic when hit comes to creating havoc via the pass rush and generating turnovers. Those were 2 areas Drinkwitz harped on after Thursday's opener. We've got where it's going to come, Dotson said. Everybody's do their job, and those plays are going to come. We've just got to continue to build. Watch the film come back after a day off and correct it and get ready for the next game. When Mizzou's been its best in recent seasons, those have been a part of their defensive identity. A season ago, Mizzou averaged more than 2.7 sacks per game and just under 7 tackles for loss per game. In 2023, when Mizzou won 11 games, the defense forced an average of 1.5 turnovers per game and 1.7 in their 11 wins. Asked about creating turnovers, junior linebacker and Auburn transfer Robert Woodward Jr. said, "That just comes with being a high-energy guy, going after the ball every single play, knowing what side the ball is on, how to attack the ball, and where everybody's at, and just being aggressive and making really dominant tackles. They could use some of that this week in Kansas. Now let's move to the standings in the Major League Baseball. Of course, in National League Central Division is where we'll start. Milwaukee's in first place with an 88-56 record. The Cubs are 7 games behind. The Cardinals are 16 games behind in third place as they hold a 500 record at 72-72. Pittsburgh is 1 game behind the Cardinals, and the Reds are 2.5 games behind the Cardinals in last place. In the Eastern Division, Atlanta's on top, ahead of Philadelphia by 5. Then Miami, Washington, and New York follow. In the West, it's the Dodgers on top with a big 10.5 game lead over Arizona, who is just a half game ahead of San Diego's 11 out. San Francisco's 27.5 out, and Colorado's in last place, 31 games out. In the East, it's Atlanta, followed by Philadelphia and Miami, Washington, and New York, round out the standings. So that wraps it up for today.
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2: Good morning. Today, expect sunshine with a high near 98. Tonight, expect cloudy skies with a low near 82. Wednesday, expect sunshine with a high near 102. Wednesday night, expect cloudy skies with a low near 76. Thursday, expect light rain showers with a high near 83. Get your weather every hour right here on Mind's Eye Radio, your virtual newsstand.
3: In Belleville, it's cloudy and 74 degrees. In Collinsville, it's partly cloudy and 75 degrees. In O'Fallon, it's partly cloudy and 71 degrees.
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5: Welcome to the world of Forbes, Barron's, and Fortune magazines. This is brought to you by the good folks at Mind's Eye Organization. My name is Greg Conroy. So let's get down to business. Starting with Forbes magazine, here's some fact and comment from Steve Forbes, editor-in-chief. Helping Taiwan helps the U.S. Months ago, Congress passed a $14 billion arms package for Taiwan with rare bipartisan unity. President Trump should immediately sign off on it. The case for doing so rests on credibility, deterrence, and strategic consistency. Also hurting our credibility is our slow-walking deliveries of weapons from previous arms sales agreements. Credibility. The Taiwan Relations Act commits the U.S. to helping Taiwan maintain a credible defense. When Congress approves the sale and the president sits on it, allies and adversaries alike take notice. Delay signals that American commitments can be traded away in negotiations with Beijing, weakening Washington's word far beyond a single deal. Deterrence. Taiwan's military planners have built their defense strategy around the specific capabilities in this package, including anti-ship missiles and munitions, central to the quote-unquote porcupine strategy of making any invasion prohibitively costly. Every month of delay leaves gaps in Taiwan's readiness when Chinese military pressure around the island continues to intensify. Consistency. Every recent administration, including Trump's first, treated Taiwan arms sales as routine and separate from broader China diplomacy, precisely to avoid giving Beijing veto power over U.S. defense commitments. Treating this arms package as a bargaining chip in trade or summit diplomacy breaks with that precedent and invites future Chinese pressure on other sales. Finally, timing matters. With Taiwan's 2028 elections approaching, sustained American support strengthens voices favoring self-defense over acquiescence to Beijing. Approving the sale now would reassure Taipei and the region that U.S. backing remains steady, regardless of shifts in the broader U.S.-China relationship. Approval is essential to both Taiwan's security and America's broader strategic interests. A deadly cure for Social Security. A lot of bad ideas are being floated to save Social Security, which is forecast to go broke by the early 2030s. More money is being paid out to beneficiaries than is coming in from payroll taxes. From the start, Social Security has been a pay-as-you-go scheme. It was never designed to be financed the way normal retirement plans are, with reserves set aside to cover projected liabilities. After a big emergency tax increase in the early 1980s, receipts were higher than the payouts, but that situation has changed. The baby boomers, the enormous number of people born between 1946 and 1964, are hitting the system for their promised benefits. If those surpluses had been invested in stocks and bonds the way retirement plans are supposed to be run, we wouldn't have a crisis today. Instead, they were parked in a couple of alleged trust funds. The surpluses were spent immediately, and the trust funds were given non-marketable IOUs from the Treasury Department. Moreover, baby boomers are living longer than anticipated, and there aren't enough people working to make the promised payments to beneficiaries. Almost all the proposals to deal with the problem involve a combination of raising payroll taxes, raising the retirement age, changing the formula for calculating annual inflation adjustments, meaning the adjustments would be less than the consumer price index, and means testing beneficiaries if you earned a lot during your working life or are still earning a high income as defined by Washington politicians, your payments would be less than those promised or would be eliminated altogether. Recently, two U.S. senators put forward the most destructive proposal yet in a New York Times op-ed piece. It would severely damage the economy. Unfortunately, it would most likely be adopted if Democrats were to win the White House and Congress in 2028. Under current law, the 12.4% Social Security payroll tax is capped at $184,500 and doesn't apply to earnings above that level. The two senators want to eliminate the cap, applying the 12.4% Social Security tax to all your earnings. It's no surprise that one of the sponsors is Senator Elizabeth Warren, Democrat from Massachusetts, a socialist in all but name. The other is Bernie Moreno, Republican of Ohio. He represents a disturbing trend among some in the GOP who think the way to victory is to indulge populist sentiment, whether by boosting taxes on the so-called rich, imposing price controls on pharmaceuticals, which would eventually smother innovation, just as it has done in Europe and elsewhere, catering to power-hungry unions, let's force rail shippers to hire unneeded train crews, going against Israel, scapegoating certain industries for higher prices, or imitating socialists of old by taking ownership stakes in companies in the name of national security. These Republicans should ask how well such pandering works for the Conservative Party in Britain, which is now on life support. The two senators' scheme would constitute one of the biggest tax increases in history. It would effectively send the top income tax rate to over 50%, a level not seen since the early 1980s. Some 5 million Americans earn above that $184,500, and their numbers have been rising thanks to inflation and an improving economy. The tax increase would disproportionately hit people in high-cost, tax-heavy blue states, such as New York, California, Illinois, New Jersey, and Massachusetts. This harebrained idea would harm the economy by diverting hundreds of billions of dollars of potential capital from the private sector. The higher tax would prompt a proliferation of ways to avoid it. Considerably more time and brain power would be diverted from productive activities to such dead-end efforts, which would lead to cries to apply payroll taxes to such non-salary incomes as dividends. It would fuel proposals for a national wealth tax, which would mean even more capital destruction and less investment for productive growth, another downer for future prosperity. Another thing these tax lovers don't grasp is that predictions of Social Security's demise are based on historically low rates of economic growth and productivity. For most of our existence as a nation, we've averaged 3% to 3.5% growth rates. Reasonable government policies make that eminently achievable, which would put off doomsday for many years. The best solution for the future of Social Security is to establish personal accounts with proper regulations for younger people into which part of their payroll taxes would be deposited. This would turn Social Security from a capital destroyer into a capital creator, and participants would get far greater benefits than the current system could possibly provide. Continuing in Forbes, the highest paid podcasters of 2026. With streaming services entering the marketplace for shows like Jay Shetty's, the lines between podcaster, TV host, and internet creator have never been blurrier, and the paydays have never been bigger. When Jay Shetty started his podcast On Purpose in 2019, he remembers people telling him he was too late. The medium was already saturated, they said, with little room for growth. And wasn't he really just a content creator? 7 years later, the 38-year-old self-help guru hosts one of the most popular podcasts in the world, competing not only with the biggest TV, radio, and internet native talk shows, but blurring the lines between them entirely. Just as many people watch his lengthy interviews with celebrities, including Michelle Obama and Matt Damon, on YouTube as listen on the iHeartMedia network, distribution deals that Forbes estimates paid Shetty $21 million over the past 12 months. And when those deals expired this year, Shetty landed a new kind of contract in which the audio and video of his show will not only be distributed by Spotify, it will also stream on Netflix, with the two companies combining to pay him an estimated $100 million over the next 3 years. Quote, "When I started, video wasn't normal for a podcast," close quote, Shetty tells Forbes. Quote, "Now we had the four largest streamers bidding for the show. To see that kind of interest and enthusiasm was pretty amazing for me and for the industry overall," close quote. The impressive thing about mega deals like Shetty's is that unlike the makers of movies, TV, or other forms of entertainment, podcasters retain ownership of their show's underlying IP, meaning networks and platforms are paying millions just to license it as a distributor and ad sales partner for a set number of years. That's one reason why premium streaming giants like Netflix, Hulu, and Tubi had largely ignored the industry's rise over the past decade, allowing YouTube to grow into the largest podcasting platform in the world. But beginning in 2025, hoping to cut into YouTube's dominance over engagement time, the streamers have made a splashy entrance. Industry dealmakers say that after Netflix's initial $1 million to $2 million bid for top podcasts were roundly rejected, the streamer adopted a strategy similar to the one it used previously to capture market share in scripted television, overpaying to lure talent away from incumbent platforms. Offers of $10 million or more per year on a 1 or 2 year trial term eventually convinced marquee shows from Spotify, iHeart, and Barstool Sports to sign on. Goalhanger, a UK-based podcast network, reportedly landed $19 million from Netflix to stream just 40 episodes of its daily talk show, The Rest is Football, during the World Cup. Quote, "We think about video podcasts like a modern talk show," close quote, Netflix co-CEO Ted Sarandos said during the company's earnings call earlier this year. Quote, "But instead of having a single brand-defined show, you have hundreds of them," close quote. Yet podcasts are ascendant because of their inherent differences from traditional television. They are much cheaper to produce, can run year-round, and make the bulk of their money from host-read advertisements inserted into the audio and video recordings. For the highest-end shows, brands will pay premium prices for a trusted host's personal endorsement or to target their audience's specific demographic. Joe Rogan reigns as the world's highest-paid podcaster by pairing deep listener trust with massive scale, releasing around 15 episodes per month, and attracting more than 80 million downloads and views, according to one data provider. In 2024, Spotify rewarded him with a new 3-year contract that could reach $250 million. For most podcasters, landing a $100 million-plus deal like Shetty's from one of the major networks, mainly Spotify, SiriusXM, or iHeart, is still the ultimate prize. Deals are paid out as a guaranteed advance with a revenue-sharing model in place for any additional profits generated above this break-even point. But competition between networks is what drives the guarantees above $30 million per year for a select handful of elite talent. At that rate, ad sales are unlikely to make back much profit for networks on the shows, if any. Quote, "In theory," close quote, says one top talent lawyer, quote, "if the client earns out, you've made a bad deal," close quote. Still, networks justify their biggest deals in other ways, including subscriber acquisition, attracting blue-chip sponsorships, and using talent as brand ambassadors. For example, Wondery's top podcasters, New Heights hosts Jason and Travis Kelce, appeared on a panel for parent company Amazon at the Cannes Lyon Festival in June. Talent, meanwhile, are using their mega deals and IP control to create many networks of shows under their umbrella, such as Alex Cooper's Unwell at SiriusXM or Charlemagne the God's Black Effect podcast network at iHeart. These networks allow the talent to generate additional revenue by requiring sponsors to advertise across their slate to earn placement on the main show. To date, however, it's been difficult for these talent-led networks to generate new hits. And because they have to pay all production and overhead costs out of pocket, several companies have seen layoffs, crooked, and high turnover, unwell. Independent networks such as Stephen Bartlett's Flight Story or the Joe Budden Network have had more success building incrementally. Even in the best circumstances, the companies exist less for the cash flow they can generate and more for the asset they can become. Bill Simmons sold his podcast network, The Ringer, to Spotify in 2020 for an estimated $200 million, and Conan O'Brien did the same 2 years later, getting some $150 million from SiriusXM. In April, OpenAI acquired the tech-focused show TBPN for an estimated $150 million in cash and stock, which Forbes estimates netted its hosts John Coogan and Jordy Hayes nearly $70 billion. Shetty is taking a slightly different approach with his production company, Perfect Strangers, investing in a small handful of premium projects. He now has a few scripted and non-scripted TV shows in development at Netflix, perhaps not coincidentally, and is a producer on the genre-bending Friends Keep Secrets, a podcast in which hosts Benny Blanco, Dave Bird, better known as Little Dicky, and Kristen Bottolucco entertain celebrity guests while being captured by hidden cameras and microphones scattered throughout their house. It was named by Spotify editors as one of the best new podcasts of the year. Quote, people often say, oh, if you did all this with the podcast, why are you doing other stuff? Close quote. Shetty says, quote, and I'm like, no, you did a lot of this so you could do everything you wanted to do. That's the dream of being an entrepreneur. Here are the top 10 pod gods. Number one, Joe Rogan, Spotify, $82 million. John Coogan, Jordy Hayes, OpenAI, $70 million. Stephen Bartlett, independent, $45 million. Ashley Flowers, Red Seat Ventures, Tubi, $42 million. Jason Bateman, Will Arnett, Sean Hayes, SiriusXM, $37 million. Mel Robbins, SiriusXM, $35 million. Jason and Travis Kelce, Amazon, Wondering, $35 million. Alex Cooper, SiriusXM, $32 million. Jon Favreau, John Lovett, Dan Pfeiffer, and Tommy Vietor, Audio Boom, $28 million. And number 10 on the list is Charlemagne the God, iHeart, Netflix, $27 million. Next up in Forbes, with a man-of-the-match performance in the 2022 World Cup final, Lionel Messi finally led Argentina back to international soccer glory and reignited the sport's GOAT debate, greatest of all time. But that victory quickly gave way to another pressing question, where the superstar forward would play his club soccer. With his contract with Paris Saint-Germain expiring the following year, Messi had the opportunity to follow his GOAT rival, Portugal's Cristiano Ronaldo, to the Saudi Pro League and cash in on an offer rumored to be as high as $400 million a year. Instead, he came to the United States to play for Inter Miami, a major league soccer team partly owned by David Beckham. Messi left some money on the table to do so, but he is still making an estimated $70 million on the field this season, along with $70 million from endorsements and other business endeavors. Forbes now estimates the 39-year-old Messi is a billionaire with a net worth of $1.1 billion, primarily from cash accumulation and appreciation throughout his career, plus the value of his option to acquire an equity stake in Inter Miami after he retires. Messi is one of only four athletes ever to have joined the three-comma club while still active in their sport, alongside LeBron James, Tiger Woods, and yes, Ronaldo, who Forbes estimates is worth $1.2 billion. Over his 22-year career, Messi has earned an estimated $1.2 billion from his playing contracts before taxes and agents' fees, an on-field figure surpassed by only one athlete, Ronaldo, of course. When factoring in endorsements and memorabilia, his total earnings exceed $1.8 billion. With his father, Jorge, acting as his agent and business manager, the mild-mannered Messi is sponsored by more than a dozen brands, including Adidas, MasterCard, and Michelob Ultra, and has become one of the world's most marketable athletes, despite seldom giving interviews. After that World Cup victory 4 years ago, soccer pundits wondered whether the aging superstar would hang up his cleats before the 2026 tournament. But Messi's performance this summer once again silenced his critics. Quote, "The moment when I see I'm not fit enough, struggling on the pitch and not enjoying it, it will be time to call it quits," close quote, Messi said ahead of the World Cup. Quote, "But right now I'm enjoying it. I feel good. And that's where things stand," close quote. Here's a sidebar. The richest families in America. In our second ever ranking of America's deca-billionaire families, we found 54 clans worth at least $10 billion, up from 45 in 2024. Combined, they are worth $1.9 trillion, $600 billion more than the previous list. No family comes close to the Waltons, heirs to the Walmart fortune, who have nearly doubled their fortune since 2024 and are now worth more than a half trillion dollars. Here are the top seven. Number one, Walton family. Estimated net worth, $520 billion. Source of wealth, Walmart. Hometown, Bentonville, Arkansas. Number two, Koch family. $157 billion net worth, diversified, and hometown is Wichita, Kansas. Number three, Mars family. $129 billion, candy, pet food, McLean, Virginia. Edward Johnson family, $69.5 billion, Fidelity, Boston. Cargill McMillan family, $67.9 billion, agricultural products, commodities, Minneapolis. Number six, Pritzker family, $53.2 billion, Hyatt Hotels, Chicago. Number seven, Duncan family, $43 billion, Pipelines, Houston. Continuing in Forbes, the world's highest paid golfers. Many pros are still reaping the benefits of LIV, even if it may soon die. In 2022, as one golfer after another left the PGA Tour for the lucrative signing bonuses and $4 million winner's checks of LIV Golf, the upstart tour's financial support from Saudi Arabia seemed limitless. 4 years later, however, there is nothing left. The Saudis' public investment fund announced in April that it would no longer fund LIV beyond this season, and the unprofitable league has been seeking new backers to continue operating into 2027. For now, John Rahm remains the world's highest-paid golfer, having hauled in an estimated $108 million in pre-tax income over the past 12 months to lead Forbes' list for the third straight year. The 31-year-old Spaniard and former world number one has a contract with LIV that Forbes estimates guaranteed him at least $300 million over 4 years. But the Saudi riches are dwindling fast. Only three LIV players rank among the world's 10 highest-paid golfers this year, with Bryson DeChambeau, number four, with an estimated $51 million, and Joaquin Niemann tied for sixth with $35 million, joining Rahm. In 2022, there were seven. In all, the sport's 10 top earners combined to make an estimated $533 million over the past 12 months, down 13% from 2025's $612 million, and 29% from the record $752 million of 2023. Still, golfers are much better off now than they were before LIV upended the sport's economic structure. Desperate to keep up with its free spending rival, the PGA boosted its tournament purse purses, adjusted its bonuses, and gave top golfers stakes in a for-profit entity housing the tour's sponsorship and media deals. The ripple effects continue. In January, the PGA said it would add more players to the equity program, and starting in 2028, it will separate its golfers into two tiers. For elite players, it could open the door to bigger prizes with a less demanding schedule, which was much of the appeal of LIV in the first place. So far, the PGA has not announced whether it will offer LIV players a soft landing to reap those rewards if its chief competitor grumbles. Brooks Koepka returned to the PGA Tour from LIV earlier this year, but the five-time major champion was forced to accept financial penalties, and it's unclear how many of his former colleagues will attempt to follow him in the coming months. Here are the top eight highest-paid golfers. Number one, John Rahm, worth $108 million. He was on the LIV, on course $98 million, off course $10 million, meaning endorsements and things like that. Number two, Scottie Scheffler, worth $80 million. In the PGA, he's made $50 million in prizes and $30 million in endorsements. Number three, Rory McIlroy, $76 million in the PGA, made $26 million playing and $50 million off course. Number four, Bryson DeChambeau, $51 million. He's with the LIV. He has played for $41 million in prize money and has earned $10 million in endorsements. Number five, Tiger Woods, $46 million, is a member of the PGA. He's made $1 million playing and $45 million in endorsements. Number six is a tie with Tommy Fleetwood, worth $35 million with the PGA for $26 million and $9 million. He's tied with Joaquin Neiman, $35 million with the LIV, made $33 million on course and $2 million off course. There's a three-way tie for eighth. Hideki Matsuyama, worth $34 million. PGA, made $9 million playing, $25 million off course. Second tie, Colin Morikawa, $34 million. With the PGA, made $16 million on the course, $18 million off course. Finally, the other eighth tie, Xander Schauffele, worth $34 million. PGA, he made $14 million on the course and $20 million off the course. Moving on to Barron's, you can take a Tesla Cybercab later today. The stock isn't feeling any excitement. This is by Al Root and Kit Norton. The long-awaited public launch of the Cybercab has finally arrived, but Tesla stock dropped after the company's invite-only event on Thursday. Tesla teased a Cybercab event weeks ago, signaling the introduction of its purpose-built robo-taxis with no pedals or steering wheel. The launch took place, and Tesla said Cybercab rides opened to the public after the closing bell on Friday. But Tesla didn't live stream the event or provide any details. That might have been a disappointment. Tesla stock declined 6.1% to $353.26 on Friday, while the S&P 500 dropped 0.3% and the Dow Jones Industrial Average fell 0.5%. Anticipation for the launch was high. Shares jumped 5.4% on Thursday. Coming into Friday trading, Tesla stock has gained nearly 8% for the week. Investors can now look for rides from attendees on X and YouTube. A few details can be gleaned from videos. SpaceX's assistant Grok is installed in the Cybercabs, which are also using SpaceX's broadband product Starlink. The vehicles might also be running version 15 of Tesla's full self-driving software. Tesla vehicles on road are running version 14 today. Version 15 is expected to be released in the coming months. Details, however, about how many Cybercabs will be in service and where aren't available. Tesla didn't respond to a request for comment. Morgan Stanley analyst Andrew Percoco on Friday wrote that the official launch of Cybercabs to the public marks a, quote, important step in Tesla's robo-taxi rollout. The analyst added the launch appeared to be for Austin, Texas, and that customers will be able to choose between the two-seated Cybercab and a Model Y through the Tesla robo-taxi app. Percoco also wrote that Tesla has now made it so customers buyers can indicate interest in purchasing a feel of CyberCabs. Quote, while the scale of commercial operations remains unclear, signs point to broader deployment, close quote, Prococo wrote. Quote, evidence of continued fleet expansion is key for further upside in the stock, close quote. Baird analyst Ben Kahlo also called the launch a quote-unquote significant milestone in a Thursday report, noting that 45 CyberCabs were recently registered with the Texas Department of Motor Vehicles. He also pointed out that Tesla is looking for robo-taxi partners. The EV maker appears to be willing to sell CyberCabs to people who want to be part of the Tesla robo-taxi network. One global ETF co-founder, Gary Black, called the event a bust. Quote, the launch offered little detail and key questions remain unanswered following the event, including how many vehicles the company plans to deploy, close quote, Black wrote on X. Barclays analyst Dan Levy agreed that there was quote-unquote limited new information with no financial targets given, but added in a Friday report that the launch reinforced

grapple with higher interest rates, surging debt levels, and increasing levels of intervention from government officials that have rattled investor sentiment. Norges Bank Investment Management, Norway's sovereign wealth fund and the biggest in the world, has proposed slashing its exposure to U.S. debt markets as part of a broader effort to boost returns and limit risks in its $2.3 trillion portfolio. The group told Norway's finance ministry that it wants to take U.S. Treasury holdings to around 21.9% of its overall fixed income portfolio from a current level of around 34.1% through quote-unquote gradual sales that won't disrupt markets. That equates to an overall reduction of around $80 billion of its $215 billion in Treasury holdings. Smaller reductions in European government bonds, as well as those issued by Japan, would reduce its overall government bond exposure to 50% from 70%. Quote, a government share of 50% will be sufficient to cover the liquidity needs, including in periods of turbulence in financial markets, close quote, said Norges Bank Governor Ida Wolden Bosch and CEO Nikolai Tangen in a joint letter to Parliament. Global government bond yields have surged this year, with 30-year U.S. Treasury bonds traded at the highest yield since 2007 and recent auction costs rising to the highest since 2001. Longer-dated Japanese government bonds also have been trading at the highest levels since the mid-1990s, while debt issued by governments in Germany, France, and the United Kingdom have all touched multi-decade highs. Quote, the jump in yields is global, close quote, said David Morrison, senior market analyst at Trade Nation. Quote, investors are looking at government debt levels and ever-rising fiscal deficits as countries seem incapable of taking the difficult decisions needed to reduce spending or raise taxes to get their respective houses in order and calm markets, close quote, he added. Quote, in addition, governments also have to compete with corporate giants, in particular those responsible for building out AI infrastructure, close quote. Overall, government debt levels are surging as well, with the U.S. topping the $40 trillion mark late last month. The Institute of International Finance reported earlier this year that global debt levels hit a record $353 trillion, or 305% of world GDP. The market moves also have elicited major responses from the official sector, with U.S. Treasury Secretary Scott Bessent unveiling plans for increased long bond buybacks over the coming months in order to lower government borrowing costs and, quote-unquote, slow things down in order to ensure that, quote, the market doesn't get disorderly, close quote. Bessent also has supported yen intervention from Japan's finance ministry, which has sought to stem the currency's long decline amid what some investors see as reluctance from the Bank of Japan to raise interest rates and damage the economic agenda of Prime Minister Sanae Takachi. But that tinkering, argued Jonas Goltermann at Capital Economics, can only take governments so far if the central issues behind the global bond market slump remain unaddressed. Quote, while policymakers may seek to ease strains through debt management adjustments of carefully calibrated market interventions, they appear much less willing to undertake the fiscal tightening needed to put public finances on a clearly sustainable path, close quote, he said. Quote, as a result, we export term premia to remain elevated and bond markets to remain susceptible to renewed bouts of volatility in the quarters ahead, close quote, he added. Continuing in Barron's, here's the real reason NVIDIA is buying Hugging Face. NVIDIA stock rose after it announced a $12.9 billion deal for Hugging Face. This is what's behind the move. This is written by Adam Clark. NVIDIA's acquisition of Hugging Face doesn't make a whole lot of sense on financial grounds, but it's a lot more logical if you think about it as an insurance policy for the chipmaker. The $12.1 billion purchase announced Thursday is a hefty one. Hugging Face is estimated to be generating annual revenue of about $150 million, so NVIDIA is acquiring the artificial intelligence development platform at a price-to-revenue multiple of about 86 times. That kind of revenue barely
early registers for NVIDIA, but the prize is a community of 18 million users who can hopefully be persuaded to build AI on NVIDIA hardware. Hugging Face CEO Clem DeLong told reporters he hopes to grow that number to 100 million users in the next few years. At the moment, NVIDIA generates

0: generates most of its revenue from a small base of large customers, such as OpenAI, which trained its latest GPT-6 Astra model on NVIDIA's hardware. But OpenAI also uses its own custom chips designed in collaboration with Broadcom, and other major tech companies are looking to lessen their dependence on NVIDIA. Hugging Face can be the platform for future customers to reach the scale where they need significant numbers of chips. Quote, the acquisition serves as a hedge for NVIDIA against the growing trend of closed proprietary model builders running workloads on custom proprietary hardware from vendors like Broadcom and Marvell, close quote, wrote Raymond James analyst Simon Leopold. NVIDIA has pledged to keep Hugging Face as a hub for OpenAI and not demand that developers use its chips to deploy models. The OpenAI commitment might provoke some cynicism that NVIDIA will begin pushing its own hardware on Hugging Face's users in a few years once the regulatory attention has died down. But that would likely drive away developers and ruin the value of the platform for a relatively small revenue boost. Quote, NVIDIA's explicit promise to maintain model, cloud, provider, and hardware choice is economically necessary, close quote, wrote StoneX research analyst Kobe Eckrey. Quote, we believe the highest value operating model is a neutral discovery and collaboration layer with an optional differentiated NVIDIA deployment path, close quote. As an acquisition, Hugging Face looks pricey, but as insurance for a $5 trillion business, it could be pretty cheap. NVIDIA shares gained 0.8% on Friday. Sector peers Intel and AMD advanced 3.3% and 3.7% respectively. Oura revenue surges as smart ring company looks to go public. Apple is a risk. The company's revenue was $1.21 billion during the 9 months ended June 30th, a 74% jump from the prior year period. This is by Angela Palumbo. The smart ring maker Oura is making its way to the public markets, backed by impressive financial growth. The Oura ring is meant to provide insight on a person's sleep, activity levels, vitals, menstrual cycles, and more. But those features also put it in direct competition with one of the largest companies in the world, Apple. Oura said Thursday night that it had filed its S-1 paperwork with the Securities and Exchange Commission related to its proposed initial public offering. The company plans to be traded on the NASDAQ Global Select Market under the ticker symbol OURA, but didn't specify the size or timing of the offering. The Wall Street Journal reported in August that Oura planned to go public earlier this month or next, citing people familiar with the matter. The company declined to provide additional details Friday. In October 2025, Oura said it had raised more than $900 million in funding, which valued the business at about $11 billion. The company's initial public offering will likely give it a much higher valuation than that. Barron's has reported how rare that is. Out of more than 31,000 VC-funded consumer tech companies, just 0.4% have generated a $1 billion-plus exit, according to PitchBook. Oura's financials back its funding case. According to the S-1, revenue was $1.21 billion during the 9 months ended June 30th, a 74% jump from the prior year period. Next income for those 9 months was $60.8 million, surging ahead of the $1.6 million from a year ago. The business continues to add new customers. Oura sold 1 million rings in the 3 months ended June 30th, up from the 600,000 the year before. The company now has 5 million paid members who pay a subscription fee to have access to all of Oura's health tracking offerings. This is important for the business, as membership gross margins were 89% for the 9 months ended June 30th. Oura started in Finland in 2013 by a group of tech founders that wanted to step into the personal health and wellness space with a wearable device. This device ended up being a ring, with the first version launching in 2015. Oura rings are now seemingly everywhere. Just look around when commuting on the subway or exercising at the local gym, and you'll see people wearing different variations of the rings that come in multiple colors. But the smart ring, of course, isn't the only wearable health and fitness tracker on the market. Oura Company acknowledged in its filing that competition is an ongoing risk. Quote, we face significant competition in many aspects of our business, including from large, broad-based consumer electronics and technology companies, close quote, Oura said. The company said it expects competition to intensify as new and existing competitors introduce fresh or enhanced products into the space. Apple is Oura's most notable rival. Its Apple Watches not only track fitness goals, but they also provide health insights like heart rate and menstrual cycle monitoring. Pricing is also comparable. Both the Apple Watch Series 11 and the Oura Ring 5 start at $399. Apple reports watch sales in its wearables, home, and accessories segment. Fiscal 2025 sales for that segment made up $35.7 billion of Apple's total $416.2 billion revenue for that year. Apple investors are likely closely monitoring Oura's business and planned IPO as the company grows and could threaten to take market share from the tech giant. Moving now to Fortune magazine, Jeff Bezos, Architect of the Everything Era, by Kristen Stoller. Jeff Bezos won't pretend he didn't see this day coming. Sure, when he was sitting in his Bellevue, Washington garage in 1995 at a makeshift desk made from a wooden door slab, he probably wasn't imagining that his nascent online bookshop would grow into the largest company in the world. Instead, he may have been puzzling over how to set up extension cords to keep his computers and servers running without tripping his home's circuit breakers. Or he may have been mulling over changing the name of his tiny startup, then called Kadabra, to Amazon. But 3 decades later, now that his startup has become an quote-unquote everything company that reportedly delivers as many packages as the U.S. Postal Service, now that the Amazon Web Services, AWS cloud business, powers a third of the internet, and now that Amazon has topped the Fortune 500 and ascended to the number one spot in the Global 500, making it the biggest company in the world, Bezos admitted to Fortune, quote, "It's not like it's a complete surprise," close quote. And anyhow, Bezos added in April, sitting at that original door desk in his study in Washington, D.C., bigness was never the point. Quote, "I don't want us to take pride in being big," close quote, Bezos said. Quote, "I want us to take pride in servicing customers. And it turns out, if you service customers really well, that will drive growth," close quote. Quote, "Customer obsession," close quote, has long been a mantra for the 62-year-old Amazon founder. In fact, he used the phrase 10 times during our conversation, and with good reason. It's what propelled the company to the top of Fortune's annual list of the largest companies in the world by revenue, a spot held by Walmart for over a decade. Amazon will likely become the first company to reach $1 trillion in revenue in the next few years. Bezos, one of the richest people in the world, handed the CEO role to AWS chief Andy Jassy in 2021, but he still serves as Amazon's executive chair, and he's often asked about the company's next big projects. Satellite internet, advertising solutions, healthcare, yes, yes, and yes. But the company's biggest venture by far is a bid to own the future of AI. Amazon devoted $131 billion to capital expenditures in 2025 and estimates that it will spend some $200 billion in 2026, largely on AWS and generative AI. In April, Amazon inked a multi-billion dollar deal with Meta, which will use Amazon's Graviton chip to support AI initiatives. It has also partnered with Anthropic, agreeing to invest as much as $25 billion in the AI startup, which will purchase more than $100 billion of Amazon's cloud services. Quote, "A few of our offerings have become durable pillars, things like Marketplace and Prime and AWS," close quote, Bezos said. Quote, "What I see right now is that our chips business, our silicon business, is lining up to be our next pillar," close quote. If Bezos is right, and his track record suggests he often is, Amazon's current enormous size could soon look modest. Of course, for a company this dominant, there are always risks. In addition to battling Walmart in the retail sector, Amazon faces tough competition in the AI arms race, and there's no denying that Amazon has some catching up to do. Bezos' decision to step away from the CEO role and focus on his other tech companies created concerns that the founder was taking his foot off the gas at Amazon just as the AI race was starting, said futurist and NYU Stern School of Business professor Amy Webb. Quote, I would be curious to know if the next 10 years of the company is going to be as dramatic and exciting as the past 10 years, close quote, she said. With all the big plans ahead, Bezos said he's also laser-focused on what's not going to change, that foundational ethos of low prices, fast delivery, and a vast selection, an approach that's just as powerful when applied to chips and servers as it is in the world of books and groceries. It's what put Amazon on the map in the first place, and what keeps customers coming back. Quote, it's impossible to imagine a scenario where a customer would say, Jeff, I love Amazon. I just wish you delivered a little more slowly. Or, I love Amazon. I just wish your prices were a little higher, close quote, Bezos said. But, quote, because you can count on those things, you can keep putting energy into them, close quote. It may look now like the success of Bezos' model was a foregone conclusion, but getting investors to take a chance on an online-only store in the early days of the internet was not easy. Before Amazon's launch in 1995, Bezos recalls having to explain to people what the internet was. He spoke with some 60 investors to raise $1 million. 22 said yes, with checks of roughly $50,000 each. Amazon went public 2 years later, on May 15, 1997, at a price of $18 and a valuation of nearly $440 million. It's now valued at $2.6 trillion. Initially, investors were cautious. A 1999 Barron's covered story titled Amazon.com, close quote, questioned whether the startup would ever turn a profit. Quote, people make this comment that if you had bought Amazon at its IPO, you'd be enormously wealthy now. But I think if you had bought Amazon at its IPO and held the stock throughout the entire time, you wouldn't have been almost completely irrational, close quote, said Evercore ISI analyst Mark Mahaney. Quote, it was so speculative when it went out. The company, the management team, Jeff Bezos' prior business experience running a large company, zero, close quote. Bezos concedes that Amazon's trajectory since its launch was improbable, to say the least. Quote, you could not at that time have predicted the magnitude of change that would occur, and anybody who did predict that magnitude of change would probably have been quickly institutionalized and sent to the mental hospital, close quote, he said. It wouldn't have been credible or believable, close quote. Amazon didn't become profitable until the early 2000s, years after expanding its product offerings beyond books. It was the launch of a cloud computing division, AWS, in 2006 that changed everything. Today, millions of businesses and governments use AWS cloud infrastructure and services to power everything from streaming videos on Netflix to ordering food on DoorDash. Operating income for AWS reached $45.6 billion in 2025 on revenue that rose 20% to $128.7 billion from the prior year. Beyond AWS, a string of consumer-facing initiatives extended Amazon's reach over the next two decades. In 2005, the company launched Prime, a membership offering unlimited two-day shipping that would balloon into a 200 million subscriber loyalty engine that includes groceries, music, and video. The Kindle debuted in 2007, dragging the publishing industry into the digital age and giving Amazon dominance over the e-book market. Streaming followed in earnest in 2011 when Amazon bundled video into Prime, and by 2013 it had begun producing original series, winning two major Emmys for Transparent in 2015. The company acquired MGM in 2022 for $8.5 billion, instantly turning Amazon into a Hollywood studio with a 4,000 film library and the James Bond franchise. In between, the company made a major foray into physical retail with the $13.7 billion acquisition of Whole Foods in 2017, giving it 400-plus brick-and-mortar locations across the country. What is it that makes Amazon so sticky for customers? Harvard Business School professor Sunil Gupta says it's the company's new spin on the traditional, quote, razor and blades, close quote, model, selling a foundational item, the razor, cheap to drive higher margin repeat purchases, the blades. Quote, what Amazon has shown us is the razor could be in one industry and the blade could be in a completely different industry, Gupta said. Quote, so I can make movies, but I don't have to make money on the movies because I get you as a prime customer, and then you buy more stuff, and that's where I make money, close quote. Bezos points to the company's famed leadership principles, with their emphasis on constant innovation, as the key to its success. Quote, a lot of companies will tell you they're customer-obsessed, but they're really competitor-obsessed, close quote, Bezos says. Quote, you can't be customer-obsessed unless you love inventing. You have to do new things, and Amazon is culturally very good at both of those things, close quote. Letting go of those foundational principles is the biggest risk to Amazon's continued dominance, Bezos said. Quote, if we ever stop obsessing over customers, if we ever stop inventing, if we start making short-term trades, close quote, he said, quote, we could probably coast for a while, but we would lose, close quote. It's hard to imagine now, but this may eventually happen, said Bill Carr, former vice president of digital media at Amazon and now a consultant. No company can keep soaring forever. Quote, Jeff has even said this. There will be a day when Amazon goes the way of the dodo, close quote, he said. Quote, Amazon will cease to exist at some point. It's inevitable, close quote. Perhaps to stave off that extinction, Amazon's corporate culture is notoriously hard-driving and competitive. In 2015, the New York Times called it a quote-unquote bruising workplace and reported that white-collar workers were, quote, encouraged to tear apart one another's ideas in meetings, toil long and late, emails arrived past midnight, followed by text messages asking why they were not answered, and held to standards that the company boasts are unreasonably high, close quote. At the time, Amazon said the article lacked necessary context. Jeff Welke, former CEO of Amazon's worldwide consumer business, recalls a culture of intense collaboration. Quote, people want juicy details of conflict among senior people and all kinds of secret conversations and stuff, but in 22 years, we just had our heads down focused on building the company, close quote, Welke said. Quote, I'm really proud of the way that we, the company, behaved over all those years, and I think it's pretty special, close quote. There can be such a thing as too much innovation, said Welke, recalling a moment when this became clear to him. Welke noticed his team was drowning in work because so many tasks were deemed top priority. Quote, everything can't be the most important thing in the company, close quote, Welke said. He sat down with Bezos and asked him to consider the possibility that he was, quote, releasing too much work into the system, close quote. Bezos agreed, Welke said, but also challenged his team to figure out how to get even more done. Quote, he was relentless in inventing himself and in working with those of us in the senior team to invent ways to increase the capacity of the organization, close quote, said Welke, who left in 2021 to build his own manufacturing company. Carr agrees that working at Amazon could be all-consuming, but he said, quote, Amazon is a hard place to work and a hard place to leave. Creating a billion-dollar business out of nothing isn't something you can do if you work 9 to 5 and at a casual pace, close quote. AI is now opening new doors to accelerate Amazon's astonishing growth. At least that's what the company is betting. Amazon's expected $200 billion spend on AI infrastructure in 2026 puts it at the top of a big tech A1 capex arms race that analysts expect will exceed $700 billion this year across the largest hyperscalers. The company's Trainium and Graviton chips are forays into a space long dominated by chip makers such as NVIDIA and AMD. Bezos, who calls these chips the, quote, foundation upon which all of this AI sits, close quote, said Amazon will launch its next generation chip, Trainium 4, next year. Despite its prescient pivot to cloud computing, observers say Amazon got a sluggish start in the AI era, but there's some reasons to think it's catching up. The influential tech analyst Mark Shmulik of Bernstein captured Wall Street's mood in October 2025 when he mused that AWS appeared to be, quote, in last place in AI, close quote. But by January, he changed his tune, naming Amazon a top pick for 2026 and expressing optimism that AWS could reverse the narrative about its struggles with AI. And many see Jassy, with his experience running AWS, as exactly the right man to pull off Amazon's pivot to AI. Quote, he is a better CEO right now than Jeff Bezos would have been because this is the moment for cloud. Jassy is a cloud guy, close quote, said Laura Martin, a senior analyst at investment banking firm Needham & Company. Jassy told Fortune that AI will challenge, quote, every customer experience that we know today and invent a whole host of new ones. I do think we're living in a world where the key to the compute is often the chips, close quote, he said. Quote, the growth in AI has been so significant, but we have a chips business that we built over the last decade here that is growing very quickly, close quote. On Amazon's first quarter earnings call, Jassy put the company's new pillar of business in perspective, sharing that in the first 3 years of the company's AI wave, AWS's AI revenue run rate exceeded $15 billion, nearly 260 times its $58 million revenue run rate 3 years after launching. In other words, AWS's new AI business has scaled to a revenue level hundreds of times what AWS itself reached at the same age, and AWS was already widely considered the fastest growing business in tech history. Put simply, AI is looking like a wave that's bigger than anything even Amazon has ridden. There are some who aren't rooting for Amazon to grow even larger. Stacy Mitchell, co-executive director of the Nonprofit Institute for Local Self-Reliance, has been one of Amazon's most vocal critics. Quote, yes, there are innovations that Amazon brought along, but the company also exploited shifts in public policy that gave them a significant advantage over their smaller competitors, close quote, Mitchell said. Quote, and it ultimately allowed them to dominate the market in a way that I think is harmful to competition and to consumers, close quote. In 2023, the Federal Trade Commission in 17 states sued Amazon, accusing the company of illegally stifling competition. John Newman, then deputy director of the FTC's Bureau of Competition, called Amazon a, quote, monopolist that uses its power to hike prices on American shoppers and charge sky-high fees on hundreds of thousands of online sellers, close quote. The trial is expected to start in 2027. Whether or not Amazon is determined to be a monopoly, there's arguably some irony in the company's dominance, given Amazon's mantra of, quote, customer obsession, close quote. As every economics textbook teaches, the less real competition in a market, the worse the consumer experience tends to be. Quote, to save what people love about Amazon, close quote, Mitchell said, quote, Amazon needs to face competition, close quote. Amazon also has an increasingly uneasy relationship with the people who make its customer obsession possible, its workers. With its pioneering of practices to continually increase speed, efficiency, worker tracking, and automation, Amazon has transformed the American labor landscape. But at a moment of deep economic anxiety and a widening chasm between the working class and the wealthiest Americans, Amazon has also become a symbol of everything critics say is broken about the modern workplace. In recent years, warehouse workers have rallied to unionize and demand better conditions. Amazon points out that it has invested billions to improve worker safety. And in its white-collar ranks, Amazon has cut nearly 30,000 corporate jobs in the past year. As for Bezos himself, after the 30 years he has spent engineering the fastest, cheapest way to move goods across the world, he has become the face of what many workers say that relentless speed has cost them. He has also come under fire for his stewardship of the Washington Post, which he purchased in 2013, and for his overtures to President Donald Trump. Quote, if you take a step back, all civilizational wealth is driven by invention, close quote, Bezos said, adding, quote, we have an endless set of things to invent, close quote. Quote, 5 years from now, I think it will be irrelevant that Amazon beat Walmart, close quote, said analyst Martin. Her point is that e-commerce should be the least of Amazon's worries. The future is AI and cloud computing. But those are far from the only bets Amazon is making. Jassy is also bullish on Amazon Leo, Amazon's low Earth orbit satellite network aimed at solving the global digital divide. He hopes to bring fast, reliable internet to underserved areas, competing directly with the Starlink unit of Elon Musk's SpaceX. It might sound like a tall order, but then so did creating Amazon in 1995. Quote, we live in a world which isn't static, close quote, Bezos said. Quote, it's always changing, and if you aren't leaning into the future is going to defeat you, close quote. You've been listening to Down to Business. My name's Greg Conroy. This has been brought to you by the good folks at Mind's Eye Organization, helping the low vision and blind communities in the St. Louis region since 1973. Have a great week. Take care.
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2: Good morning. Today, expect sunshine with a high near 98. Tonight, expect cloudy skies with a low near 82. Wednesday, expect sunshine with a high near 102. Wednesday night, expect cloudy skies with a low near 76. Thursday, expect light rain showers with a high near 83. Get your weather every hour right here on Mind's Eye Radio, your virtual news stand.
3: In Belleville, it's sunny and 79 degrees. In O'Fallon, it's sunny and 77 degrees. In Collinsville, it's sunny and 80 degrees.
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3: 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In our social media-centric society, having good judgment is more important than ever. Teaching others how to develop better judgment is an essential component of my job as a college instructor in fact-checking and media literacy. Good decision-making, whether it's about stopping the spread of misinformation or making informed choices about your family, health, or career, is a skill that can be learned. And while it's sometimes harder in the digital age, it's not a genetic gift. I tell my students that the training starts by trusting your gut. If a bit of information, an idea, or an opportunity you encounter smells fishy to you, it often is. Listening to your inner voice can help filter out poor decisions, but research shows that it can only go so far. It's the choices you make after you originally identify a problem that help build good judgment over time. Here are some key science-backed concepts that can help you develop better critical thinking skills and learn how to improve your judgment. Slowing down your thinking, a concept known as cognitive reflection, gives you time to expose any blind spots that prevent you from seeing the big picture. A recent paper in the Journal of Business and Psychology found that people who have better cognitive reflection skills make better decisions. Since the process of pausing and reflecting helps filter out weak evidence. And don't assume that every online interaction you have is with a real person who has your best interest at heart. While some people do instinctively make better decisions than others, common sense can also be cultivated. According to research from the Wharton Business School at the University of Pennsylvania, social perceptiveness, the ability to read people, is a significant factor in a person's level of common sense. To boost your social intelligence, start by reflecting on your own emotions, working on active listening, and practicing patience. These skills can guide your brain toward better reading the room to evaluate information more effectively. Judgment improves when you've seen many situations play out, both good and bad. According to a study in the journal Judgment and Decision Making, people who analyzed past problems, evaluated their own choices, and identified what worked and what didn't were able to boost their decision-making skills. And if you haven't always made the right call, here's a bit of good news. This effect was strongest in those who previously had made bad decisions. Your own judgment is only one piece of the puzzle. The rest come from other people. Learning from them can gain you wisdom without the price of making your own mistakes. One study from the Kelly School of Business at Indiana University found that watching others can help reduce bias and improve judgment. In other words, paying attention to someone else's decision-making process helps you spot errors in their reasoning, which then improves yours. So don't put pressure on yourself to make decisions in a vacuum. Learn from others' mistakes. It may help you sidestep your own. Attention, by Tracy Neithercott. If you feel as if your attention span is going down the drain, you're not alone. In 2004, researchers at the University of California, Irvine, found that most of us could concentrate for 2.5 minutes straight. By 2012, that had dropped to an average of 75 seconds. And in recent years, it's down to just 47 seconds. With the ubiquity of screens that deliver nonstop notifications, plus the rise of short-form video that trains us to focus in ever-shrinking bursts, it's no wonder our attention is significantly shorter today than it was a couple of decades ago. When's the last time you watched an entire movie without sneaking a peek at your phone? Even film students are unable to sit through a full-length feature, said both professors and pupils in a recent article for The Atlantic. Office workers can't carry a task to completion without tending to dozens of emails and Slack messages along the way. And the rest of us are so distracted by our phones that Netflix insiders say some shows are designed for second-screen viewers, folks who let shows run in the background while they read emails or scroll social media. Simply put, our use of personal technologies affects our ability to pay attention, Gloria Mark, PhD, co-author of the UC Irvine Studies, wrote in her book, Attention Span, a groundbreaking way to restore balance, happiness, and productivity. This isn't just a matter of interruption overload. The technology trains us to interrupt ourselves, further chipping away at our already reduced attention spans. Not all of us are doctors, but most everyone encounters AI slop on the internet. And we're far more likely to fall for it, along with scams, when we can't maintain focus for a full minute. When people confront misinformation, Mark says, they consume it really fast. They're not reflecting. They're not being skeptical. Generally, when people are switching their attention, they don't put in that kind of thought process. You can retrain your brain and start building back your ability to focus. Mark began working on her own attention span in the early 2000s when she first noticed that her personal experience was lining up with her research. These are some of the simple strategies she suggests for boosting concentration. Evaluate incoming distractions and ask yourself whether they truly demand a shift in your attention at that moment. From there, you can come up with a plan. The plan for me might be, I'm going to work until the end of this chapter. When I get there, I'm going to reward myself by taking a break and doing something else, Mark says. Books are an excellent way to retrain the mind, says Mark. When you're immersed in something, you're losing track of the world around you, and it's a great way to get our attention back. Of course, Reader's Digest is telling you to read, but it really is a superpower. Books can boost not just your attention, but all the skills highlighted in this article. When we're fatigued, we have a harder time focusing. So be sure to get enough shut-eye each night. That way, you'll wake up with a full tank of what Mark calls attentional capacity. When you're cognitively spent, everything becomes a distraction. The next time you find your attention waning, go for a walk. Not only does it force a break by separating you from the work, but it might spark ideas too. We know that being in nature improves what's called divergent thinking, which is brainstorming, Mark says. Decide what's meaningful. The things we pay attention to matter. A barrage of TikTok videos will shape your attention span in a different way than a deep conversation or a good book will. As Mark puts it, we are the sum total of all the things we pay attention to. We asked some of the smartest cookies we know for their takes on the skills we're deeming modern essentials. Here are excerpts of what they said. Stephen Fry is a comedian, actor, television presenter, and author of many books, including the Mythos series, his retelling of the Greek myths. The latest is Odyssey. He hosted the popular British quiz show QI for 13 seasons and was knighted last year in recognition of his contributions to mental health awareness and charity. It's surprising how many brainy people there are in the world who seem to have no interest in their fellow human beings. Real imagination is about feeling what it is to be someone else, imagining their appetites, aspirations, hopes, and fears. I wish I had the courage to buy one of those lock boxes that some friends of mine have. They're such a good idea. But I do these days deliberately leave my phone in other rooms and beat down my shameful desire to go and fetch it every 5 minutes. Scientists who love and cherish the arts, and artists who love and cherish science, have such rich and full ways of looking at the world we were all born into. Carmen de La Paz is an Emmy-nominated television host, most recently for the Spanish version of Ask This Old House. She is featured in HGTV shows such as Hammerheads, Design Star, and All-American Handyman, and is on the staff of Family Handyman magazine. Her DIY skills span carpentry, masonry, welding, and more. She also plays 9 instruments and has appeared on Broadway. People often ask me, "How did you learn all the things you do?" I reply, "I am always willing to try anything once. I'm okay with missing a phone call when I'm lost in my projects for hours on end. I purposefully turn off the volume on my phone until I'm ready to stop. Phones and computers are welcome and useful in my world. They just can't dominate it." Damian Kulash is the frontman of the Grammy-winning rock band OK Go. He also directs its signature single-take, elaborately choreographed music videos, which have won multiple awards, including a YouTube Most Creative Award and a Smithsonian American Ingenuity Award. Ideas and inspiration almost never come to me when I'm trying to find them. What works is keeping a low hum of curiosity going while I do the dishes, or go to the gym, or take a long drive. The muse tends to visit more when I'm not chasing her. Value life as it actually happens, not as it might be or should be. Human brains may not be wired for presence, but I've met people who've genuinely gotten there, and they seem like they're living on a different, better frequency. Here we have Glad to Hear It, 3 stories to make your day. They make it stick. Joanne Miller's 4th grade students in Volusia County, Florida, call themselves the Kindness Squad and aim to spread positivity far and wide. But one of their own needed some uplifting earlier this year. Sophia Campbell was having a bad day and admitted she didn't feel smart. To cheer her up, Sophia's classmates covered her desk and chair in brightly colored post-it notes with messages on them reminding Sophia that she is smart and amazing, beautiful, brave, a hard worker, and like pure gold to this class. Miller filmed Sophia finding the notes and posted the video on Facebook. In it, Sophia exclaims, "I'm laughing and crying," before running to hug a classmate. "This was 100% their idea," Miller wrote of the kids in her Facebook post. "No state test can measure this. It's empathy in action." They don't call it the Windy City for nothing. A powerful gust in Chicago's lakefront area this past February blew a stroller with an 8-month-old baby girl inside it into Lake Michigan. Leo Cundiff saw it happen, and despite not knowing how to swim, he instantly jumped into the lake, grabbed the girl's stroller, and fought to keep it above water, unsure how long he could stay afloat. Another onlooker, Luis Capost, saw Cundiff struggling, so he took off his jacket and tossed one end of it to Cundiff while holding on to one sleeve. Cundiff grabbed the other, allowing Capost to pull him and the infant into safety. As for why he leaped into the lake, Cundiff told the Chicago Sun-Times, "Turns out, if I have to choose fight or flight, I guess I'm a fighter." The party line. Outside a bookstore in Abilene, Texas, one of America's most conservative cities, and a tattoo parlor in San Francisco, California, one of America's most liberal cities, sit payphones that connect only to each other, inviting passerbys to call people with opposing political views and try to relate to each other. Installed in January, the phones are a social experiment by biotech firm Matter Neuroscience. Our thesis, co-founder Ben Goldhirsch told ABC News, is that humans, if given the opportunity, will really look to find common ground, because biologically that actually gives us a lot more happiness. Up next, the universe has an actual color. Jessica McBride. Scientists set out to determine the color of the universe. It sounds like a good paint color, though. It turns out the universe has an actual color, and it's kind of boring. Many people believe space is black. That's what you see when you look into the night sky, after all. And, of course, many remember the brilliant blues and yellows in photos captured by the Hubble Space Telescope. Black is not a color. Ivan Baldry, a professor at the Liverpool John Moores University Astrophysics Research Institute, explained to Live Science. Black is just the absence of detectable light. Actual light is caused by the visible light of stars and galaxies. Years ago, Baldry and some colleagues embarked on a complicated study to find the color of the universe. Colors are determined by the wavelength of light that the eye can see. So researchers determined the average color by studying the light emitted by tens of thousands of galaxies and blending the results together. What is the color of the universe? It's beige. Beige. The wonders of the universe are captured in a color that is something like oatmeal. And the researchers even gave the color a name. Cosmic latte. That sounds like a nice color for a living room as well as the cosmos. They rejected other suggestions such as cappuccino cosmico, Big Bang beige, and primordial clam chowder. Initially, the researchers announced that the universe was turquoise, but they switched it to beige after further analysis. The findings were initially a footnote in their study. The beige color was determined from the standpoint of a person looking at the universe from a darkened environment. When the scientists changed the viewer's environment to daylight, the universe's color changed to faint red. And when a person was viewing the universe from a room with indoor light, the universe looked blue. In other words, the universe remains a magical and mysterious place. Here's our next story, Inspiration, by Emily McCrary. If you sit at the James E. Foy Information Desk in the Melton Student Center at Auburn University in Alabama, you might be responsible for answering a question like this. If you died on the operating table and they declared you legally dead and wrote out a death certificate and everything, and then you came back to life, what are the legal ramifications? Do you technically no longer exist? Do you have to be declared undead by a judge? A little later, the phone will ring again and the caller might ask, "Who is the most famous person in the world?" Your next question might be, "How do you get the super serum in Call of Duty?" And finally, when you pick up the phone close to 11 o'clock, quitting time, you might hear someone blow a giant raspberry and then hang up. I spent the better part of 2 days and nights listening to students answer questions at the Foy desk, where phones have been ringing since 1953, when James E. Foy, then Auburn's Dean of Student Affairs, opened the line as a resource for students and then as a service to the public. For just as long, students who sit there have been answering any question asked of them, or at least trying their best. The Foy desk looks different today than it did 70 years ago. For starters, it's in an expensive, modern-looking student center. The old Foy Hall still exists and now houses a few small student engagement offices. There used to be stacks of books at the desk, encyclopedias and dictionaries, reference texts, phone books, the old Farmer's Almanac, the Guinness Book of Records, and Emily Post's Etiquette. But they've been replaced by 3 desktop iMacs, whose backs are blue and orange like the school's colors. As for the phone number, with the exception of an update to the area code in 1955, it's still the same. 334-844-4244. A day's worth of calls to the FOI desk would look a lot like someone's browser history. What is sulfursamide prescribed for? What's the average cost of an acre of land in Texas? What's the cheapest property in New Jersey? How much is Elon Musk worth? What's the customer service number for Costco? How much is a ticket to the Super Bowl? What is watercress? What is that weird smell? Are the Apple AirPods Pro 2 waterproof? What do I do if there's a snake in my house? About 13 million people in the United States and 2.6 billion people globally don't use the internet, whether for reasons of availability, desire, cost, or religion. Some may have it, but don't feel confident using it. To the desk's callers, who dial from all over the world, these students are the internet. And luckily for the callers, the students are remarkably non-judgmental when it comes to the questions they're asked. The employee manual for the FOI desk is 10 sheets of 8.5 by 11 paper, with instructions on how to clock in and out and pick up shifts. Training for the phones is minimal. More or less, the rules are these: be as polite as possible, end the call if the question is offensive, don't answer anything that sounds like a homework question, and if someone makes a threat, hang up immediately and dial star 57. That helps the police trace the call, then tell your supervisor. During the day, the FOI desk's phones ring about 10 to 15 times an hour. Most of the calls are from the general public. Occasionally, Auburn students call to ask about basketball tickets or whether their jackets ended up in the lost and found. As classes wrap up for the afternoon and the sun sets, the big windows that filter sunlight turn into mirrors. Calls become less frequent, so students working at the desk settle into their homework. It's a perk of the job. By 9 o'clock, the student center is quiet. That's when people like Beulah call. Beulah has a lot of pets and an affinity for bearded dragons. She seems to attract wild animals, too. There's been a fox in her yard, a snake in her house, a spider on her curtains. She has called the desk more than once to ask for the phone number of an exterminator. While most callers are off the line in less than 2 minutes, Beulah's calls usually last at least 15. But who is she? The students hardly know. Callers' accents are sometimes a giveaway, but hers isn't Southern, nor is it apparently from the Northeast, where her area code suggests she lives. Karam Kimber, an overachieving junior who is studying business management, loves getting Beulah's calls. She sounds like, oh my goodness, who was the lady who played in The White Lotus? He stops to think. Jennifer Coolidge, she sounds like her. Students gleam information about their regular callers slowly. They're not expressly forbidden to ask questions, but this is Alabama, and many of the students working at the desk were born and raised here or come from neighboring southern states, which means they have exceptional manners and don't go poking around in someone else's business. Even when drunk people from frat parties call, many student workers don't hang up unless the partygoers say something inappropriate. After all, being intoxicated doesn't mean you don't have a legitimate question. With so little information, students are left to imagine who each caller might be. They stitch together an image informed by the caller's voice, accent, area code, and questions. In the 2010s, there was Care Home Lady, who called every night. Matt Shorn was picking up the phone back then when he was an undergrad. He can't remember the nature of Care Home Lady's questions, just that he imagined her sitting alone in a nursing home and that he was always happy to stay on the phone as long as she needed. You can't help but imagine what they're like and in what setting, he tells me. Is she just sitting in a rocking chair at night and just picks up that phone and keeps dialing FOI? Did she spend all day thinking about what question to ask? Even though they don't know much about the lives of their regulars, the students miss them if they don't call. I ask some of the students about the last time they heard from Beulah, and no one can name a recent call. "I really hope she's okay," one of them says, looking a little grave. Braxton Stacy is a senior studying industrial and systems engineering. He comes from Muscle Shoals, Alabama, a small town on the Tennessee River close to the borders with Mississippi and Tennessee. He has the pleasing and hard-to-identify southern accent of someone who comes from a border town. He's a supervisor at the desk, which means that he mostly checks people into reserved conference rooms in the student center and locks up the building at the end of the night. He tells me that one night this old woman called, and this is the only time I ever talked to her, but she talked for about an hour. She honestly wasn't asking much of anything, but she told me, and I don't know how true this is, she told me that one of her friends had recently passed away, and so she was just calling to talk. That felt good just to let her talk to me. I didn't have to say much. She needed somebody. She told him about her grandkids and her house needing repairs and how she was getting them done. Ordinary things. It wasn't anything too specific, he says, except for her friend. Calls like these don't come in as often as ones about, say, whether a certain type of rocking chair is on sale at Lowe's or what the weather will be this weekend in Elkins Park, Pennsylvania. But every single one gets the same amount of respect. There's a lot of yes, ma'am, and no, ma'am. Students say they know which callers expect to be addressed that way. The thicker the southern accent, the greater the expectation. Call after call comes in during the hours that I sit at the desk. Someone calls to ask about the net worth of a real estate investor named Donald Lichtenstein. Another, who sounds like a tiny child, asks how far it is from Earth to Pluto. The questions are so varied, so unique, that I ask the students, "Don't you wonder why these people call?" "Yes, sometimes," they tell me, "but as far as they're concerned, it's none of their business." They admit that some people feel the need to explain why they call so often. It's that they live out in the sticks or can't afford the internet. But to these students, why someone calls doesn't matter. It's just their job to help. At the end of my first day, closing in on 11 o'clock, the building is quiet. The Foy desk is about to close for the night, and we've likely heard the last of the calls. The students and I are circling up in our rolling chairs, and they're telling me stories about their favorite calls, many they've never shared before. As often tends to happen with late-night conversations in college, the mood becomes confessional. Cora Baldwin, a soft-spoken senior about to finish her degree in software engineering, says she believes the calls she answers are the ones she's meant to answer. No coincidences. I want to know whether there have been any calls that the students just can't get out of their heads. One student talks about an hour spent on the phone with a caller, helping her plan a trip from Arizona to Canada. Another talks about a kid who called to complain that he was bored. Very clearly, he was alone and very, very lonely. That was a long call. Then Baldwin tells us this. 2 years ago, while working a day shift, she answered a call from an older gentleman. He had a list of celebrities and wanted her to look up their birthdays, month and day. As I read out the dates, he would say something like, okay, that makes sense. He told her he could deduce things from people with no more information than that. They chatted about what she was studying and what kind of career she had in mind. He was just another caller who needed someone to talk to, she figured. Then he asked for her birthday. When she told him, he said, "Oh, you don't want to be a software

0: her. Still, when I asked you to name a call you can't forget, that's the one you brought up. It must have meant something to you. It did, she admits, but how that fits into her life, she can't picture yet. And that's the beauty of the landlines at James E. Foy Information Desk. The internet fools us into believing that the answer to anything can be found with a search engine. But even with all that information so easy to come by, the phones here still keep ringing. Steady proof that sometimes the best answer is having someone to talk to.
1: 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Mind's Eye, the virtual newsstand. Good morning.
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0: Now I'll be reading some of the latest stories from National Geographic magazine. From the Vault of Artifacts from the National Geographic Archives, a grisly token of an epic survival tale, a polar bear claw from 1884. As large as a human finger and as sharp as a needle, that's how one descendant of Adolphus Greeley described a claw from the bear that saved his great-great-granddad's life. In 1881, 7 years before Greeley became a founding member of the National Geographic Society, the Army lieutenant set out to establish an Arctic research station on Canada's Ellesmere Island. A steamship deposited him and 24 men, but the ship to retrieve them the next summer never came. After 2 years stranded, Greeley led his party south in small open boats in search of a supply cache. The paltry rations they found left the starving men in dire straits until they shot a polar bear in April 1884. That extreme measure helped sustain Greeley and 6 other survivors until their rescue in June. Except for this kill, reads a time-worn label accompanying the trophy in our archives, none of the party would have returned alive. Rachel Slade. Up next, garlic can turn into a superfood if you prepare it the right way, by Katie Wright. A global cooking staple primarily used to add flavor, garlic has also been prescribed as a medicinal aid for thousands of years. The pungent vegetable was fed to athletes before the earliest Olympics in ancient Greece, and Hippocrates, regarded as the father of modern medicine, recommended garlic as a curative for a variety of complaints, including pulmonary illness and abdominal growths. Now, decades of scientific research support what our ancestors suspected, that each little clove of Allium strativum is packed with nutrients that provide a huge number of health benefits. However, due to the unstable nature of certain compounds found in garlic, it must be prepared and consumed correctly if you want to take advantage of its antioxidant, anti-inflammatory, and immune-boosting properties. The health benefits of garlic. Part of the allium family, which also include onions, scallions, leeks, and chives, garlic is high in vitamins D and B6 and minerals including manganese, selenium, copper, and calcium. Because most people don't eat large quantities of the bulbous vegetable, it's difficult to absorb significant amounts of these nutrients. But garlic also contains around 200 bioactive compounds that have protective health effects even when consumed in small servings. Inulin, a type of prebiotic fiber, and polyphenols, both found in garlic, are helpful for your gut microbiome, says food scientist Brian Kwok Lee, who wrote his PhD dissertation on the health benefits of garlic and onion. Good bacteria can break them down and ferment them into byproducts that kill off a lot of the inflammatory material that live in your gut. But the most important compound found in garlic, experts agree, is alin, an amino acid derivative. Alin is stored inside the garlic clove with alanase,

0: which is an enzyme, explains dietitian Maya Feller. When garlic is manipulated manually, either crushed, chopped, or minced, alanase comes in contact with alan and then converts into allicin. The resulting compound has been found to have antioxidant, antimicrobial, and antiviral effects. Allicin is a very special molecule that has really strong antioxidant benefits, says Kwok Lee, who is also the founder and CEO of Mendocino Food Consulting. Normally, if the body starts to see some aberration in the oxidation levels, a system kicks in. What allicin does is trigger the system earlier. Garlic and garlic extracts have been shown to increase antioxidant activity and reduce blood glucose in diabetic patients, enhance immune cell function, and protect against some infections and oral bacteria. While scientists don't yet fully understand the mechanisms at play, it's theorized that allicin is broken down into dozens of sulfur compounds that have different effects, particularly on cardiovascular health. Studies show that garlic reduces cholesterol, lowers blood pressure in patients with hypertension, and, due to the anticoagulant property of allicin, reduces the risk of cardiovascular diseases such as thrombosis. Raw, cooked, or fermented? To allow for maximum allicin formation, it's best to chop, crush, or mince your garlic. Let it sit for about 10 minutes, then eat it raw, not cooked, as allicin degrades quickly above 167 degrees Fahrenheit and is completely destroyed within 60 minutes. However, you could add a little vinegar as acidic conditions slow down the breakdown a little bit, Kwok Lee says. You don't need to munch a whole bulb, he adds. As a sort of recommended daily amount, one or two cloves is great. Cold sauces and condiments are a delicious way to add raw garlic to your plate. From Argentinian chimichurri to Mediterranean aioli and Vietnamese nac cham dipping sauce. Leaving your cloves uncooked will also preserve other unstable nutrients such as vitamin C, Feller says. But she cautions that some people with gastrointestinal, GI issues, may have an adverse reaction to inulin, which can cause bloating, pain, or diarrhea. Even some people who don't have irritable bowel syndrome, inflammatory bowel disease, or Crohn's disease can have GI reactions because raw garlic can be quite strong. Another option to mellow the strong flavor of garlic is to ferment peeled, lightly crushed whole cloves in raw, unpasteurized honey in a clean glass jar for 2 to 4 weeks. This process helps to release polyphenols and preserve allicin, with one in vitro study showing that garlic fermented in honey has a higher anticoagulant effect than raw and boiled varieties. Honey is also high in polyphenols, so the sweet and savory fermentation amplifies the antioxidant effects and may enhance the immune-boosting effects of honey. Looking at the wealth of research that supports the nutritional benefits of garlic, it's no surprise that this small but potent ingredient has been used as a medicinal aid for millennia. Which begs the question, should we be swapping an apple a day for a couple of cloves to keep the doctor away? Our next story comes from January 2006 issue of National Geographic magazine. A visit to Harper Lee's hometown, forever changed by To Kill a Mockingbird. To Kill a Mockingbird helped put Monroeville, Alabama on the map. When National Geographic visited in 2006, tourists were eager to see the literary capital of Alabama, and locals were quoting lines from the book like scripture. By Kathy Newman. Top secret, Mr. X whispered to me toward the end of my stay in Monroeville, Alabama. Nellie is in town. By then, though, I was in on the secret. Three other people had also mentioned Nell sightings that day. Besides, I'd spotted the secret myself, having driven by a bank building and seen a thick-bodied woman with short white hair, dressed in slacks and a short-sleeved shirt, help an older, Wren-like woman out of the car and onto a walker. It was Harper Lee, whose first name is Nell, author of To Kill a Mockingbird, dropping off her older sister, Alice Finch Lee, at the office where she practices law. Monroeville, where Harper Lee grew up and where Truman Capote, her childhood friend, spent summers, is the self-proclaimed literary capital of Alabama. The label is not met with approbation by anyone. All anyone wants to talk about is Nell and Truman, says Jennings Carter, a retired crop duster pilot and first cousin to Capote. There's more here than that. Okay, Mr. Carter, shoot. I don't mean to sound like the Chamber of Commerce, but we have a good strip of farmland, cattle, and timber. For sure, there's a lot of timber. To be on a thin, dusty road caught behind a log-laden truck is to resign yourself to flipping the dial to one of the ever-present airwave evangelists, for you will be behind that truck till kingdom come. Monroeville, tucked away 30 miles off exit 93 of I-65 in southwest Alabama, is Bible Belt country through and through. There are 7,000 people and 28 churches. Heads bow in grace before meals, and the defining question is, what church do you belong to? But timber, cotton, and churches do not draw 30,000 visitors a year. Harper Lee and To Kill a Mockingbird do. The novel won the Pulitzer Prize in 1961, then became an Academy Award-winning movie with Gregory Peck as Atticus Finch, the lawyer who defends a black man accused of raping a white woman in a town not unlike, well, Monroeville. High season for Monroeville is May, when the Monroe County Heritage Museums puts on a stage version of Mockingbird. The event is a morality play of sorts, a migration of pilgrims paying homage to the powerful sermon of the story. People around here actually quote lines from the book like scripture, one man told me. The homegrown cast stars, among others, a forester, the owner of an air conditioning company, a firefighter, several teachers, and a few lawyers thrown in for good measure. We always have a pastor play a role, says Carol Champion, who sells souvenirs between acts. The one year we didn't was the year we got rained out. Carol's husband, police detective Robert Champion, plays Boo Radley, the neighbor whose reclusiveness captivates Scout and Jem, Atticus's children. Boo only has one line, so it's all played in body language, he told me. Tall, wrangly Dennis Owens, who sells insurance, plays Atticus. There is no way you can live up to the character of Atticus, he said, but I like to think we have a few moments in time when you do. Charles McCorvey, a county commissioner, plays Tom Robinson, the falsely accused black man. It's 1935, and survival means yes, sir, this and that, and being mindful and second class, says McCorvey. I had a difficult time with the role until I could leave who I really am and realize I am not in the 21st century. The cast volunteers their time. We're not putting on a play, says director Kathy McCoy. We're sending a message of racial tolerance. The show has traveled to Washington, D.C., Hull, England, and Jerusalem, where the jury, drawn from an Israeli audience, balked at finding Tom Robinson guilty. We wondered what was taking them so long, says McCorvey. It turned out they wanted to acquit. They were arguing with the actor who plays the sheriff, who explained that they had to convict. Though the actor playing the prosecuting attorney once went blank, asked to approach the bench, and was fed his line by the judge, the cast performs like pros. You get the feeling if Broadway called, more than a few would be on their way in a New York minute. They step into character and sometimes linger. I've signed checks, Boo Radley, and had them clear, Champion says. The actors appear before sold-out audiences, and the one person in town who has never seen the play is Harper Lee. She abhors anything that trades on the book's fame. As reported in the Chicago Tribune by Marja Mills, when the Monroe County Heritage Museums began selling Alpurnia's Cookbook, a compilation of recipes from the cast, before killing a chicken, be sure to put in coop or small pen and feed well for at least 1 week, one entry instructs. Lee demanded it be yanked. Calpurnia is the Finch's housekeeper. The museum dutifully complied. Gentle reader, you will not be hearing from Harper Lee here. She no longer gives interviews. Hell no, was a response to one inquirer. She lives most of the year in New York and travels by train to stay with her sister in Monroeville. Though Lee once told a journalist, "All I want is to be the Jane Austen of South Alabama," she never published another novel. After the flurry of publicity following Mockingbird, she retreated into silence. She just wants to be left alone. She is not reclusive. She goes out with friends, Mrs. Y told me. I call her Mrs. Y because, like Mr. X, she is fearful of being quoted talking about Harper Lee. Mention Lee in the wagon circle. Those who value her companionship walk on eggs, says George T. Jones, a columnist for the Monroe Journal. Perhaps the uneasiness was always there. When the novel first came out, there wasn't a long line of people waiting to buy it in pre-civil rights Monroeville. Folks didn't take much notice until the movie came out, he says. It seems there are a few rough edges between Harper Lee and the town, I said to the Reverend Thomas Lane Butts, a keen surveyor of souls and a friend of the writer. He considered the matter carefully. We all have our dark side, he said finally. In most of us, it remains hidden. We are all light and shadow, except perhaps the pitch-black soul of Bob Ewell, Mockingbird's villain. Cranky, mean Mrs. DeBose turns out to be brave. Gossipy Miss Stephanie has a good heart. Even Mayella Ewell, the white girl who falsely accuses a black man of rape, plants geraniums in chipped enamel chamber pots, trying to bring beauty to her bleak, shabby world. We want to believe the dancer is the dance. We think we know the writer from the words, but it's never that simple. If Harper Lee wants a cordon sanitaire around her, let it be. Best to heed Atticus. Most people are nice when you finally see them, and read that beautiful book. Up next, new research links a more diverse gut microbiome with a stronger, potentially more adaptive response to short-term stress. But it's only one part of the resilience puzzle. By Danielle Zick. Your flight just got canceled, and you're waiting in the airline's customer service line to rebook it. One traveler is visibly distressed, while another seems relatively unfazed. The disruption is the same, but their bodies and brains may be responding to it very differently. Scientists have long known that genetics, personality, and past experience help shape how strongly people react to pressure. Now, new research suggests the gut microbiome, the community of microbes living in the digestive tract, may also play a role. In a recent study, people with more diverse gut microbes showed stronger responses to acute stress, a finding researchers say may reflect the body mobilizing effectively, not coping poorly. The findings add a surprising new dimension to a familiar question. Why does the same stressful situation seem to hit different people so differently? What happens in the body during stress? Stress is a natural reaction that occurs when you perceive a challenge, demand, or potential threat, says Timothy Riley, a family medicine physician at Penn State Health and certified mindfulness-based stress reduction teacher. When you feel stressed, your amygdala, the brain's emotional processing system, can spring into action, according to Kelly Atwood, associate professor in the Department of Graduate Psychology at James Madison University. When your brain detects a threat, it sends a message to the hypothalamus, your body's command center, which helps coordinate the body's stress response. As such, you may experience physical sensations in high-stress situations, like a pounding heart, faster breathing, GI issues, or your muscles kicking into gear to potentially run away from a dangerous situation, says Rajita Sinha, director of the Yale Stress Center. The gut may influence how the body rises to a challenge. New research published in Neurobiology of Stress suggests that people with a more diverse gut microbiome, meaning a wider variety of microorganisms living in the gut, may respond differently to acute stress. In the study, greater microbial diversity was associated with stronger cortisol and self-reported stress responses in healthy adults. The gut and brain are in constant communication through what is known as the gut-brain axis, explains study author Thomas Karner, professor of psychology at the University of Vienna in Austria. The gut biome and the compounds it produces can influence how the body's stress system responds to challenges and how stress hormone levels are regulated, Karner says. At the same time, stress can alter the composition of the gut microbiome, affect gut barrier integrity and inflammation, and change the production of microbial metabolites, such as short-chain fatty acids. As a result, the relationship between gut health and stress appears to work in both directions. A stronger stress response isn't always a worse one. But not all stress is harmful. Short-term or acute stress can help the body respond to an immediate challenge or threat, Karner explains. Karner gives the example of a zebra running from a lion in the savanna. In that moment, the stress response helps mobilize energy and focus attention to deal with the threat. He explains the finding raises the possibility that greater microbiome diversity accompanies a more flexible or appropriately mobilized stress response rather than simply dampening stress. In our study, higher gut microbial diversity was associated with stronger cortisol and subjective stress reactivity after an acute stressor, which may reflect a time-limited and adaptive mobilization of the stress system that helps rise to the challenge, he says. Chronic stress, on the other hand, involves prolonged or repeated activation of stress-related systems. To stay with the zebra example, the problem is not the short burst of stress when the zebra runs from the lion, but what would happen if the stress response stayed switched on long after the threat had passed? In humans, this can happen through ongoing worries, social stress, uncertainty, deadlines, or repeated exposure to difficult situations without adequate recovery, Karner says. Over time, this can disrupt the systems that regulate stress hormones and affect the brain, immune system, and gut microbiome. A more diverse microbiome may be more resilient to these disruptions, Karner adds, but more research is needed to understand how microbiome diversity influences the transition from short-term adaptive stress responses to the negative consequences of chronic stress. The microbiome is only one part of the stress response. Genetics play a role in how you experience stress, according to Riley. Humans evolved stress responses that helped our ancestors react quickly to potential threats, and individual genetic differences can influence how reactive those systems are. We have individual differences, Sinha says. Some genes are more reactive, and some other genes are less reactive in different people. Experiences beginning even before birth may also influence how the body responds to stress. This can happen in part through epigenetics, chemical changes that affect how genes are expressed without changing the DNA itself. A 2025 review in Genes, examining 71 studies, found evidence linking traumatic experiences with epigenetic changes involved in stress regulation. However, researchers are still investigating how long those changes persist and whether they can be passed across generations. Your lived experiences also contribute to how you handle stress. From birth, our relations to stressors are incredibly complex and deeply embedded in the fabric of our minds and bodies, Riley says. As we grow, we learn from every experience, and our nervous system pays particular attention to stressful or traumatic experiences. But personal experience doesn't necessarily have to involve trauma. For instance, if someone faints, a person with no medical training may feel very panicked in this situation. On the other hand, if a medical professional saw the same event, they may feel confident that the risk is low and the situation is manageable, Riley says. Temperament and personality also shape how people respond to stress, according to Atwood. A 2016 study in the Journal of Personality and Social Psychology found that people higher in neuroticism, the tendency to experience worry and negative emotions, had sharper emotional reactions on stressful days. Those who were more outgoing, organized, and self-disciplined, or open to new experiences, tended to show smaller emotional spikes. These traits may influence how people interpret and cope with challenges, but they reflect tendencies, not fixed limits on resilience. Ultimately, no single gene, personality trait, or microbial signature determines how someone will respond under stress. The stress response reflects a complex interaction between the brain, body, experience, and the demands of the moment. And researchers are only beginning to understand where the gut fits in. Up next, the grid. By the time Junso Kawamoto entered Arizona's Gila River Relocation Center in 1942, he'd shed nearly all his possessions, but not his copy of John James Audubon's Birds of America, which he consulted while whittling exquisite wooden birds during his family's 3-year confinement. Carving intricate bird pins was a popular pastime among the 120,000 people of Japanese descent forced into camps during World War II, says Delphine Hirasuma, the author of 2 books about the crafts created there. Art, she says, was embraced by those confined as a means of enduring injustice with patience and dignity, a concept called gaman in Japanese. As dehumanizing as the camps were, Hirasuna suggests birds might have represented the ability to fly beyond all that. When photographer Haruka Sakaguchi encountered Kawamoto's birds, the National Geographic explorer was struck by their artistry and moved to think of how carving bird after bird must have channeled the craftsman's yearning for freedom. They weren't just objects he made, she says. To Kawamoto's 7 children, the pins later became treasures, tokens of a father imagining, perhaps his imprisoned family taking flight. This has been brought to you by the Mind's Eye Organization.
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2: Good morning. Today, expect sunshine with a high near 98. Tonight, expect cloudy skies with a low near 82. Wednesday, expect sunshine with a high near 102. Wednesday night, expect cloudy skies with a low near 76. Thursday, expect light rain showers with a high near 83. Get your weather every hour right here on Mind's Eye Radio, your virtual news stand.
3: In Belleville and Fairview Heights, it's sunny and 89 degrees. In Granite City, it's overcast and 87 degrees.

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4: Good day all, Brad Dearborn here. It is Tuesday, September the 8th. Time for us to dive into today's edition of the USA Today. We start out on the front page looking for those lead headlines, and the first one we find reads like this. Exclusive. Amazon punished pregnant workers for taking breaks, lawsuit alleges. A nationwide class action lawsuit filed against Amazon on September the 8th alleges the company failed to make basic workplace accommodations for potentially thousands of current and previously pregnant employees, and then terminated them or threatened to terminate them when they took breaks or time off for pregnancy-related reasons. Four plaintiffs are named in the complaint. A Better Balance, a nonprofit organization that advocates for workers' rights, shared the complaint exclusively with USA Today at the time of its filing. The lawsuit claims Amazon's discriminatory and retaliatory policies have been well documented for years, including in several Equal Employment Opportunity Commission complaints, and have been the subject of multiple state investigations, including in New York and New Jersey. USA Today has reached out to Amazon for comment and is awaiting a response. One mother listed as a plaintiff in the lawsuit, 38-year-old Wilhelmina Barkley, said she was wheeled out of the Rochester, New York Amazon warehouse in a wheelchair during one of her shifts in June of 2025. For weeks leading up to the incident, Barkley repeatedly requested accommodations including a seated position, extra breaks, no repetitive squatting, no climbing ladders, and a 15-pound limit on the weight she was required to lift. She needed those accommodations, she said, because her doctor classified her pregnancy as high risk due to her age and the fact that she had recently suffered a miscarriage while at work. Amazon unreasonably delayed approving her request, the complaint states, and ultimately only granted some of those modifications. On that day in June, Barkley said she doubled over in severe abdominal pain while lifting heavy objects. Her sister picked her up from work and took her directly to the hospital for a pregnancy-related medical procedure. The next day, Amazon sent Barkley a termination warning email for taking too much unpaid time off, according to the complaint. On her next workday, Barkley said she called out of work while providing Amazon with a same-day doctor's note explaining she was sick, suffering a pregnancy-related condition. Amazon fired her 4 days later, according to the complaint. I really don't want pregnant women to experience the things that I've experienced at Amazon, Barkley told USA Today. I don't want them to feel like they're disposable. The lawsuit calls for Amazon to reform its policies and demands compensation for past and ongoing violations. But more than that, a Better Balance president, Inyama Chetiar, said she hopes the lawsuit calls attention to the importance of pregnant workers' rights, especially as the EEOC plans to propose regulation revisions to the Pregnant Workers Fairness Act this November. This Amazon case is not an isolated corporate labor dispute, Chetiar said. It actually sits inside a larger pattern of policy and rhetoric aimed at narrowing women's roles and pushing them out of the workforce and back into a strictly domestic role. The EEOC has yet to release details on its proposed revisions and did not respond to a request for details from USA Today. These Amazon workers aren't alone. Megan Thomas, a New York attorney who specializes in harassment, discrimination, and retaliation cases, said that while white-collar working mothers sometimes experience discrimination after they return from maternity leave by being left out of business meetings, being overlooked for company trips, or being met with an overly burdensome workload designed to push her out, blue-collar workers tend to hit barriers sooner. And although all pregnant workers can take protected breaks at work under the federal Pregnant Workers Fairness Act, pregnant workers across the U.S. report violations and discriminatory remarks from colleagues and managers at work. According to a June survey of nearly 4,000 mothers from the National Partnership for Women and Families, nearly half of the survey respondents who were employed while pregnant said they needed temporary changes in workplace conditions for a healthy pregnancy, such as carrying a water bottle, working while seated, taking frequent bathroom breaks, or avoiding lifting heavy objects. Of those respondents, 35% said their employer only partially adjusted their job conditions, and 9% said their employer made no adjustments at all. Pregnant workers of color and those in the lowest income brackets were less likely to receive needed pregnancy accommodations compared to white respondents and respondents with incomes of $100,000 and higher. Pregnancy accommodations are often overlooked in the broader conversations about support for working parents, which typically centers around child care costs, Chediar said. People with privilege are already getting accommodations and paid leave, she said. They don't understand how critical that is for low-wage workers. Barkley, a single mother, was unemployed for months after Amazon fired her. It was very stressful, she said, because she was visibly pregnant when she went into interviews at the time. Nobody would hire me, she said. Nearly 200 Amazon workers have called a Better Balance's free legal helpline so far in 2026, Chediar said. Most of them have similar stories to those that are represented in the lawsuit, which outlines Amazon's unlawful policy of demanding medical paperwork for every pregnancy-related accommodation, no matter how basic, and forcing pregnant employees to continue working without modifications, at greater risk to their health. When pregnant workers do take necessary breaks or absences to get off their feet, visit the doctor, or go to the ER, Amazon deducts their limited bank of unpaid time off and threatens to terminate them, according to the complaint. Jennifer Hatch, 47, started working at Amazon's warehouse in Lancaster, New York, in September of 2024. It was the best-paying job she'd had in a while, she said, and she was good at it. She processed returns and said her colleagues and team leads commented on her efficiency. When she found out she was pregnant in January of 2025, Hatch told her manager right away and requested regular opportunities to sit, along with other typical pregnancy accommodations. Amazon, she said, wanted confirmation that she was indeed pregnant. I didn't understand why they needed more documentation or more proof that I was pregnant, because in January when I first told them, when I found out, my stomach was already showing, Hatch told USA Today. I mean, it was physical proof that I was pregnant. Amazon repeatedly denied her request for accommodations, according to the complaint. When she tried to sit down in an available chair while working once in March of 2025, a site-level manager flagged her down and forced her to complete her shift while standing, which made her lightheaded and caused her severe abdominal pain, the complaint states. Later in March, Hatch arrived for work one day and found that her badge to enter the warehouse didn't work. She called security, who looked in their system and found that she was no longer an employee. She said she later found out that, like Barkley, the break she took at work had cut into her unpaid time off and triggered her termination. Amazon's handling of the situation was especially upsetting, Hatch told USA Today, in comparison to the treatment she received at her other part-time job. She also worked at a gas station at the time and asked for similar accommodations there when she found out she was pregnant. Within, I'd say, maybe a couple days after I asked for that, I went in for my next shift, and as soon as I went in, the manager automatically had a chair behind the register ready for me, she said. Dr. Bayo Curry-Winchell, a family physician, said workplace accommodations are essential for some pregnant women's health, especially because pregnancy itself increases a person's risk for injury and falls, and studies have found increased risks of preeclampsia and preterm birth among pregnant women in physically demanding jobs. Dr. Alexis Mises-Malchuk, another family physician, said socioeconomic status is a major determinant of health, especially in pregnancy. Malchuk generally advises pregnant patients to be careful in the workplace environments that involve volatile chemicals and to make sure that they're able to stay hydrated, especially if they're working in a place that's hot, humid, or they're just doing something that's very physically demanding. Pregnant people can also develop lower back pain, pubic bone pain, and swollen legs and feet, Malchuk said, which can be made worse by physical labor of any kind. Christina Green, 31, also worked at the Amazon warehouse in Rochester. She requested pregnancy-related accommodations right away, as she was 6 months pregnant when she was hired in September of 2025. According to the lawsuit, Green requested a role that did not involve climbing ladders or lifting more than 25 pounds. In addition to extra breaks to eat, rest her legs, and use the bathroom. While she waited for her request to be approved, Green said her manager allowed her ad hoc breaks, but otherwise made no adjustments. In the meantime, every break she took drained her unpaid time off balance. For 2 months, she continued to request a transfer to a role that didn't require heavy lifting or climbing ladders, and was denied every time, according to the lawsuit. Green took unpaid medical leave for childbirth toward the end of 2025 and returned to work in January of 2026. That's when she ran into another round of unpaid time off disputes, this time for the breaks she took to pump breast milk. I tried not to spend a lot of time pumping because there was multiple times I got in trouble for taking too long, she told USA Today, adding that the lactation room was nearly a 10-minute walk from her workstation. It's really hard because they'll time you as soon as you step away from your station. Green claimed she was written up several times for taking too long to pump before she was fired in May. Experiences like these add to the fear some pregnant people have about asking for the accommodations they need at work. Curry, Winchell, Malchuk, and Thomas all said they believe patients or clients worry about potential job loss or discrimination in the workplace. They've also noticed socioeconomic disparities in who asks for resources. People with more money speak up more, Thomas said. Curry-Winchell recommends pregnant workers talk to their doctor about those concerns and keep a paper trail of their doctor's notes and employer's responses. The same advice holds true for workers who can take maternity leave and have additional workplace protections based on their state or company's policies, Thomas said. Before you go out on maternity leave, take screenshots, Thomas said. Try to do everything you can to keep records of what work was like before your performance reviews, etc., and then what it's like after. Barkley, who was fired from Amazon in June of 2025 and gave birth that November, didn't find a new job until months later after her baby was born. She recently had to leave that job, too, because of unreliable childcare. She wants to work, she said, to have an opportunity outside of motherhood and to be able to afford diapers and other household items. Even after everything that happened, Barkley said, she would return to work at Amazon if given the opportunity. I actually really, really did like Amazon, despite the issues that I had during pregnancy and how I was dismissed about it, she said. I felt like it was good money, and it was a good job. And this next article takes us into the world of politics. The headline here reads, Trump bets on himself as midterm savior. Will Trumpapalooza backfire? President Donald Trump has a solution for his party's midterm woes as Republicans struggle to match Democrats' election enthusiasm and face major headwinds to keep control of Congress. More Trump. Enter Trumpapalooza, the party's first ever midterm convention, and the president's clearest attempt yet to inject himself squarely at the center of the election and position himself as the party's savior. Never mind that Trump's low approval rating has been an anchor weighing on the GOP, with the potential to drag down midterm candidates. The president and his advisors have suggested he's the only one who can bring the MAGA faithful to the polls in large enough numbers to avoid a midterm catastrophe for Republicans. This is a turnout race, Republican National Committee Chair Joe Gruter said in an interview with USA Today. We need the president front and center. That strategy will be on display over 2 days in Dallas beginning September 9th as Trump gathers his party for the final post-Labor Day push toward the November 3rd election. Trump is set to attend both days and deliver the headline speech on the first night. The event, dubbed Trumpapalooza by Gruters, is part of the president's bid to further nationalize the election and wrap it around its own political brand, a tactic some Republicans question. The convention risks tying Republican candidates more tightly to Trump at a time when some in the party believe they have distance from the president amid polls showing voters disapprove of his performance on everything from tariffs to the Iran war and inflation. One of the problems that the party's having right now is the president's approval rating is not good, said longtime GOP strategist Charlie Black. Some of the more candidates can get the voters to focus on them and the issues that they're promoting, and less on the president, the better in most states and most districts. The midterm showcase is also facing grumbling from some Republicans who say it's a distraction from meeting with voters. Several GOP candidates in close House and Senate races remain noncommittal about attending the convention, while some have made clear they won't be there, including Republican Senator Susan Collins of Maine, who is in running in one of the most pivotal races to decide control of the Senate. And there are questions about how many people will tune in to a show that may not be widely broadcast and is competing with the opening two nights of the NFL regular season. Control of Congress hangs in the balance, and with it, the potential for Democrats to put a check on the president's final 2 years in office, making Trump's bet on his own powers of persuasion a high-stakes gamble on the future of his presidency. If you think he's a drag on the ticket due to low approval ratings, concern about his handling of the economy, and the ongoing war in Iran, centering the election on his performance seems especially risky, said Joshua Blank, research director for the Texas Politics Project at the University of Texas. The GOP's big Dallas pep rally came together after last year of Trump's urging. The president spoke to House Speaker Mike Johnson, Republican of Louisiana, about it shortly before Thanksgiving last year. I said, that's not a thing, and he said, make it a thing, Johnson said at a recent campaign event. Republicans have never held a midterm convention, but Trump is eager to blunt the Democrats' momentum. In a warning sign for Republicans, a series of off-year and special election victories for Democrats over the past year, combined with Democrats consistently outperforming their 2024 margins, has signaled a potential blue wave in November. With Trump back in office, Democrats are eager to go to the polls. An Economist Slant YouGov poll released last month found that 91% of registered Democrats definitely plan to vote, compared with 79% of registered Republicans. The survey found that voters favored a generic Democratic candidate for Congress over a Republican 46% to 40%. But the Democratic advantage expanded to 11 points among those who definitely plan to vote. Trump has lamented that some of his voters may stay home because he's not on the ballot. "There's a theory that I get the vote," Trump said in an August 30th Fox News interview. "I see it all the time that when Trump's on the ballot, they win. When he's out of the ballot, the people don't go to vote." The president has urged his supporters to pretend that he's on the ballot. And Johnson said Trump plans to use his convention speech in Dallas to make that case. "The president's going to look right into the camera and say, 'I am on the ballot,'" Johnson said, "because even though his name isn't, his administration, his legacy, the America First agenda is." To fire up his base, Trump has increasingly attacked Democrats as communists, following primary victories of Democratic socialists. GOP leaders intend to use the convention to highlight the Democratic Party's leftward lurch, painting this cycle's crop of Democrats as extreme and threats to America's identity. Republican strategist Whit Ayers said the convention can help galvanize low-propensity Trump voters who are less inclined to vote in the midterms than in the presidential election. Trump still has strong support among Republicans. His power to influence the GOP base has been evident in the primaries, with the vast majority of candidates he endorsed prevailing. "Right now, there's a substantial enthusiasm gap, with Democrats far more enthusiastic about voting in the midterms than Republicans," Ayers said. "So anything that can close that gap would help Republican candidates." The event is giving some Republicans pause, though, and Democrats say they welcome making the election a referendum on Trump. Trump's approval rating has been stuck at 33%, the lowest of his second term, for three straight weeks, according to a recent Reuters Ipsos poll. "They're making it a referendum on him at a time when he's extremely unpopular, even in red areas," said Matt Corradoni, a Democratic strategist, predicting that the midterm convention will backfire for Republicans. Former Michigan GOP Congressman Fred Upton said Republican candidates in battleground races would benefit from showing independence from Trump. Upton knows from experience, having served 36 years in a purple seat repeatedly carried by Democratic presidents. "You're going to need to show some daylight, that you're not joined at the hip in a swing district," said Upton, who voted to impeach Trump before opting not to seek re-election in 2022 and endorsing Democrat Kamala Harris in 2024. "Going to join the chorus line in Texas, skipping your district events, is not going to be beneficial to a candidate in a swing district." Upton pointed to Trump's low approval rating, including in many battleground states and districts that could decide control of Congress. An overwhelming majority of independents disapprove of Trump in recent polls, presenting a challenge for battleground GOP candidates trying to win over swing voters. Some recent polls show the president is even underwater in Texas, where Democrats are hoping to win a Senate race for the first time in decades and plan to stage counter-programming outside the convention. Democrat James Tallarico leads Republican Attorney General Ken Paxton in the average of Texas Senate polls. "If you want to bring Donald Trump and parade him in Texas, I say have at it. He's a wildly unpopular political figure," said Texas Democratic Party Chair Kendall Scudder, adding, "They should tie every one of their candidates to Donald Trump." Democrats need a net gain of 4 seats to take over the Senate, which Republicans held by a 53-47 seat advantage, and a gain of 3 seats in the House, which Republicans control at 218 to 215. Trump said in a recent podcast interview that promoting Paxton's campaign will be a big focus on the convention. Control of Congress will come down to a few dozen races, he said, including the one in Texas. Basically, this is really about 35 races, a big one in Texas, to keep control, to do well, Trump said. And that would be 5 senators and 30 congressmen, men and women, and I'm going to really work hard for this. Trump later told battleground candidates gathered for a September 2nd dinner in the White House Rose Garden that he planned to campaign in every one of those 35 places during the final weeks of the election. We're going to see if we can get everyone elected, he said. Despite Trump's efforts, some Republicans in tight contests have made the calculation they're better off skipping the convention. A spokesperson for Collins, who is running for re-election in one of the most pivotal Senate races, confirmed to USA Today that the 5-term senator will not attend the convention, citing her long-standing practice of not attending party conventions during election cycles. Collins will remain in Maine, where she's looking to again defy Maine's Democratic leanings to win a 6th term. A Politico survey of 70 Republican candidates and members of Congress found that most aren't going to the convention or haven't decided yet. Freshman Representative Tom Barrett, Republican of Michigan, is among those skipping. Barrett narrowly won his swing district seat in 2024 after losing as a candidate in 2022. He's in one of the toughest races in the country, and his voters are in mid-Michigan, not Dallas, Jason Cabell Rowe, Barrett's top campaign strategist, told USA Today. Attending was never a consideration. Representative Marionette Miller Meeks, a Republican of Iowa, said her time is better served in her district than in Texas. I have a district that I have to be in and take care of, she told The Bulwark. Another Republican member of Congress who doesn't plan to attend the convention told USA Today that lawmakers in battleground districts would be better off campaigning at home. The member of Congress was granted anonymity to discuss concerns about the convention. Democrats are happy to point out the dilemma facing the Republican opponents. Do you literally and figuratively hug him on stage and associate yourself with gas prices and the war in Iran? Or do you distance yourself and risk him telling his base not to show up for you, Corradoni said. But without an energized base, Republicans don't stand a chance, said longtime pollster Frank Luntz. If Trump voters don't vote, Republicans will lose, Luntz said. Putting him at the center of attraction won't help with swing voters, but it will most certainly send a message to the base that it needs to participate. Ayers said the convention could prove successful if it pushes the right message. If the message is all about how to make life more affordable, how to ease the financial strain that many families are under today, and how to give some hope that the war in Iran will not drag on indefinitely, then it could be a real benefit, Ayers said. Yet Republicans face a challenge just to get Americans to tune in to the convention. While all the major television networks and cable news channels historically air party conventions during presidential years, it's unclear which ones will air the RNC midterm convention. Fox News and right-leaning networks One America News Network and Newsmax are good bets to air all or most of the convention. But what about ABC, CBS, NBC, and CNN? None of the 4 television news providers responded to USA Today inquiries about whether they will air any of the convention live. Republicans also have the misfortune of scheduling the convention for the first 2 dates of the NFL regular season, which always draws massive ratings and, for the first time, begins on a Wednesday night, followed by a game on Thursday night. While Trump speaks in Dallas, millions of Americans will be watching the Super Bowl rematch between the Seattle Seahawks and the New England Patriots on NBC. And when Vice President

live host will be resuming his duties after returning from a voluntary summer break on September the 8th. Kimmel had signed off from Jimmy Kimmel Live on June the 18th, telling audiences he'll be taking the next 2 months off, this time voluntarily. The joke in the opening monologue was referring to his week-long suspension last fall, following controversial remarks about the killing of conservative activist Charlie Kirk. So here's what to know about Kimmel's return to late-night TV. ABC, in a September 4th email to USA Today, confirmed the following guests for Kimmel's first week back. Tuesday, September the 8th, Andrew Garfield and Joey King. Wednesday, September the 9th, Mariska Hargitay and Kaya Gerber. And on Thursday, September the 10th, Gal Gadot. Monday will feature a rerun, while Friday's guests have not yet been confirmed. Summer breaks are not unusual for Kimmel, who has been taking every summer off since 2020, after including it in his contract, according to the Deadline. While guest hosts have stepped in for Kimmel during this time, no shows took place in the summer of 2023 due to labor and writer strikes in Hollywood. Kimmel also signed off last year with jokes. "Tonight's my last show until Labor Day. I'm going to be off for the summer. I don't want to go either. They put it in my contract. I have to go to fat camp every summer. I'm going to be gone for the next couple months, but rest assured, if Donald Trump does anything monumentally crazy or anything that requires an emergency response, I'll be in a canoe, ignoring it." Besides grabbing pizza in Chicago, grilling a steak on the 4th of July, and spoofing Mitch McConnell, Kimmel did return to the screen during his break to host Who Wants to Be a Millionaire with Ben Affleck, Jamie Ding, Jesse Eisenberg, Larry David, and Paul Giamatti, among others, as guest players. More than 4 million viewers tuned in for the game show's summer run, up 9% from last year's average, making it Wednesday's number one primetime program, according to ABC. Before going on break, Kimmel told audiences a potent group of hosts will be filling in for him. Guest hosts this year included Tiffany Haddish, Coleman Domingo, Ike Barinholtz, Anthony Anderson, Rosie O'Donnell, and Jelly Roll. During the week leading up to Kimmel's return, ABC aired reruns of the show. Jimmy Kimmel Live airs weeknights at 11:35 p.m. Eastern Time and Pacific Time on ABC, and streams on Hulu the following day. And this next article takes us back into the political world. The headline reads, "Nick Shirley sues California over new immigration-related privacy law." Conservative influencer Nick Shirley has filed a federal lawsuit against California leadership in hopes of preventing a recently signed bill aimed at protecting the identifiable information of immigration service providers from going into effect. The bill at the center of the lawsuit is Assembly Bill 2624, also dubbed the Stop Nick Shirley Act by opponents of the legislation, which extends existing privacy protections in the state's Safe at Home program, allowing immigration support service providers, employees, or volunteers to remove their names and addresses from public records and add them to a confidential address list. For months, this bill faced significant pushback from Republican state legislators and Shirley, who previously gained national attention for publishing online videos of himself touring allegedly abandoned immigrant-run daycares in Minnesota that received public funding. The lawsuit, filed on September 4th against California Attorney General Rob Bonta and the Secretary of State Shirley Weber, by America First Legal Foundation on behalf of Shirley in the U.S. District Court for the Eastern District of California, argues that the new law violates Shirley's First Amendment rights. Shirley's attorneys argue that the law imposes content-based and viewpoint-discriminatory restrictions on speech, which would prevent him and others from conducting similar research investigation and publication on immigrant-related communities and providers by restricting access to such

0: such information. Additionally, it argues that the law is unconstitutionally overbroad and vague, and constitutes an ex post facto law, and by imposing civil liability for publishing, disclosing, or trading certain personal information, it may inadvertently silence people from reporting on similar issues. AB 2624 chills Mr. Shirley's intended speech by creating uncertainty concerning whether this publication of truthful, lawfully obtained information about individuals associated with immigration services organizations could subject him to civil liability, reads the lawsuit. In a social media post announcing the lawsuit, Shirley explains that he decided to sue California, arguing that the laws penalize citizens and journalists for investigating potential fraud and reduce transparency between government and the public. In a world where we all want more transparency and not less, it's more critical than ever that we do not just sit back and do nothing, Shirley said. However, supporters of the bill, like its author, Assemblymember Mia Bonta, Democrat of Oakland, argue that the law is aimed at protecting workers from being targeted by harassment and doxing, not silencing free speech. AB 2624 is fundamentally about freedom, the freedom from fear that lets our immigrant service providers do their jobs, and the freedom of the press to do their jobs without ever being conflated with the doxing this bill actually targets. Those two freedoms were never in tension, Assemblymember Bonta said after the bill was signed into law on August 22nd. Right now, our immigrant service providers are living in fear because of extremists looking to demonize the work they do and the populations they serve. That's an intolerable consequence of anti-immigrant rhetoric that exists right now. And this next article gives us our first international flavor. The headline reads, Iceland summons U.S. ambassador after Trump social media posts. President Trump posted an image on social media showing Iceland and other countries covered by the American flag. Iceland summoned the U.S. ambassador on September the 7th after President Donald Trump posted an image on social media showing the island and other countries covered by the American flag, according to local broadcaster RUV. The map showed the United States, Canada, Greenland, Iceland, Mexico, Central America, and the Caribbean covered by the U.S. flag, with the entire landmass labeled United States of America. Trump posted the image on his Truth Social platform without explanation. Iceland's foreign minister, Thorgeir Gunnarsdottir, called in Billy Long, the U.S. ambassador to Iceland, who only formally took upon the post last month, according to RUV. The position was clearly expressed that the post was completely inappropriate, the foreign minister told RUV. The U.S. State Department, the U.S. embassies in Copenhagen and Reykjavik, and the U.S. consulate in Nuuk did not immediately reply to requests for comment. The Icelandic foreign ministry also did not reply to a request for comment. Trump's assertions in recent years that the U.S. must acquire Greenland, a semi-autonomous Danish country, sparked tensions between Washington and Copenhagen, both founding NATO members, and more broadly across Europe. Iceland last month voted against reopening EU membership talks in a referendum where Trump's designs on Greenland had featured as a backdrop. Some supporters of starting talks had cited concern about U.S. reliability as a reason to reconsider closer EU ties, though analysts said domestic economic concerns ultimately drove the result. Trump's post came hours after the European Commission announced a $232.5 million investment in Greenland during a visit by Commission President Ursula von der Leyen. Danish Prime Minister Mette Frederiksen, speaking to Danish News against RIT agency in Ritzau in Nuuk, said the message from Greenland's government and people had been consistent. The Greenlandic government and the Greenlandic people have said again and again they do not want to be an American, she said. I hope no one is in any doubt about that, either in the United States or in the rest of the world. And we move next to another story with international flavor. The headline here reads, U.S. hits Iranian airliners with sanctions in bid to end war. The United States said it's sanctioning Iran's commercial airliners as it unveiled the next phase of an economic pressure campaign that aids to end the war by financially crippling Tehran. The Trump administration announced on September the 7th that it was expanding sanctions against Iran's largest carrier, Mehan Airlines, which it has accused of transporting military personnel and drones and weapons systems for Iran's military, and penalizing an additional 27 airliners and companies that support Iran's aviation industry. The Treasury Department says it's terminating the ability of non-U.S. airlines to fly U.S. origin or U.S.-controlled commercial aircraft into Iran. Under Operation Economic Outcast, we promise severe consequences for those providing financial lifelines to the Iranian regime, said Secretary of the Treasury Scott Bessent. Today we followed through on that promise with sanctions on companies that continue to support Mehan Air. Let this be a warning to anyone doing business with Iran's remaining airlines, all of which we sanction today. You're at risk of being cut off from the global financial system. The Treasury Department sanctioned individuals and entities in China, India, Russia, and Iran in July, it says, are affiliated with Mehan Airlines over the company's alleged ties to the Islamic Revolutionary Guard Corps. The United States said the commercial airliner that's based out of Tehran illicitly transports Iran's military personnel and drones and weapons systems. Mehan Airlines is also under sanction in Europe for transferring drones to Russia that the European Union says have been used to attack Ukraine. And this next article takes us into the world of the courtroom. The headline here says, "No constitutional right to clean water," federal court finds. The Fifth Circuit Court of Appeals dismissed a lawsuit from Mississippi residents related to lead-contaminated water. A federal appeals court ruled that the U.S. Constitution does not guarantee the right to clean drinking water in a September 4th decision, rejecting Jackson, Mississippi residents' lawsuit over the city's lead-contaminated water system. The Fifth Circuit Court of Appeals upheld a lower court ruling dismissing residents' 2022 lawsuit. The plaintiffs, Priscilla Sterling, Rain Becker, Sean Miller, and John Bennett, alleged that the city knowingly allowed residents to drink unsafe water. They argued that the water contamination violated their constitutional right to bodily integrity under the 14th Amendment's Due Process Clause. In the majority decision, Judge Kurt Englehart wrote that while the deprivation of clean water was grievous, it did not infringe upon any deeply rooted constitutional right. We're skeptical that the right to not be harmed by lead-contaminated water fits within the right to bodily integrity, and the plaintiffs point us to no historical tradition or Supreme Court precedent convincing us, he wrote. He also said there was no constitutional right to truthful information from officials during a public health crisis. The lawsuit against the city of Jackson stemmed from testing conducted by the Mississippi State Health Department between 2010 and 2013, showing rising levels of lead in the water. The four plaintiffs argued that the city failed to take steps to prevent further lead from entering the water supply and gave residents false assurance that the water was safe. The judge found the lead exposure that resulted from the city's mismanagement was wholly different from past examples when governments infringed on a person's right to bodily integrity, including from forced surgery, involuntary medicating, and assault. The Constitution does not provide redress for every governmental wrongdoing, Engelhardt wrote. Rather, he said, residents should take other paths to redress, including electing better representatives and petitioning the government for remedies. While the right to clean water isn't included in the U.S. Constitution or in the Mississippi State Constitution, several states, including California and Virginia, have protected access to safe water. And this next article touches on the 9/11 story. The headline reads, "The 9/11 story America's teachers keep telling." 25 years later, educators are using the story of the man in the red bandana to help a new generation grasp 9/11. When the left wing of the United Airlines Flight 175 cut through the South Tower sky lobby, those who survived the impact didn't know if there was a way out. Then they heard Wells Crowther's voice. "I found the stairs," he told them. Crowther led them to safety, turning around and climbing back into the burning tower. The 24-year-old equities trader saved as many as 18 people on his three trips to the 78th floor. He didn't survive. For many Americans, Crowther became a symbol of heroism on 9/11. He's received a number of posthumous awards, and this year will be given the Presidential Medal of Freedom. His alma mater, Boston College, annually dedicates a football game and road race in his honor. Today, Crowther's story is taught to children in more than 40 states. His heroism is among the defining ways students from kindergarten through high school learn about the terror attacks. This year's class of high school seniors were born 7 years after 9/11. Most first graders were born in 2019, almost two decades later. For them, 9/11 is a historical event, not a visceral memory. As educators grapple with how to help the next generation understand the impact of the September 11th attacks, many have come to rely on stories of courage and resilience, like Crowther's, to make the events more tangible. "The history is the history," said Crowther's mother, Allison. "I say to young people, this happened, it was devastating, but you can't live in fear and you can't be controlled by fear." She has helped develop a curriculum around her son's story called the Red Bandana Project, a reference to the handkerchief survivors saw him wearing on 9/11. The project is aimed at encouraging students to focus on lessons from 9/11, including empathy and leadership. 9/11 should never be forgotten or diminished in any way. It should be addressed in the schools, Allison Crowther said. You have to move forward. Like many who lost loved ones on 9/11, Wells Crowther's family didn't know what happened to him until his body was discovered 6 months after the terror attacks. Recovery workers found him lying in debris of what had been the lobby of the South Tower. He was next to a group of about 10 New York City firefighters close to the building's exit. They questioned why he hadn't made it out. Over Memorial Day weekend in 2002, Allison Crowther found evidence of her son's last moments. In a New York Times article, "Fighting to Live as the Towers Died," survivors recounted receiving help from a mysterious man whose face was covered with a red bandana, like the one her son had carried since childhood. Allison Crowther reached out to those quoted and confirmed the man was Wells. "He kept going back up," Allison Crowther said. In the years after 9/11, local schools near the family's home in Nyack, New York, often asked Allison Crowther to speak about her son's story. Boston College created a Red Bandana 5K run. On the 10th anniversary of the attacks, ESPN released a 13-minute documentary. That shot Wells, the story, all around the world, Allison Crowther remembered. As more letters from teachers, students, coaches, and parents flooded her mailbox, she decided to create a curriculum about 9/11 and her son's heroism. For the 25th anniversary, the family's nonprofit, the Wells Remy Crowther Charitable Trust, has revamped it. The new lessons are free, digitally downloadable for teachers, and focused on emotional learning, said Kevin Holbrook, project director of the Red Bandana Project. It includes short lessons for elementary to middle school students on such topics as teamwork, the power of one, and caring for others. The exercises ask students to reflect on Wells Crowther's story and to think of other examples that they've seen of people helping others. One middle school assignment asks students why someone like Wells might show love and compassion to a stranger. What makes Wells' story so powerful for young people is that he wasn't a historical figure from another century. He was a young man, Holbrook said. He was an ordinary person who made extraordinary choices when it mattered. Crystal Bozijan teaches at North Providence High School in Rhode Island, one room over from the classroom where she watched live coverage of the September 11th attacks. When she first started as a history teacher 20 years ago, all her students had similarly vivid memories of where they were when they saw the towers fall. Some of her students today get the date of the attacks wrong. They don't know why it's referred to as 9/11. That maybe is a piece or a sign that truly it's not part of their history, Bozijan, now age 41, said. Still, every year of the anniversary when she begins her lesson, Bozijan said she sees a quizzical gleam in their eyes. Bozijan shares memories, then plays the ESPN documentary on Wells Crowther. It shows United Airlines Flight 175 hitting the South Tower and features harrowing firsthand accounts from survivors that Crowther had helped save. But it also focuses on what Crowther's red bandana has come to represent: selflessness. Bozijan asked her students if their generation has experienced any defining moments similar to 9/11. Most point to the COVID-19 pandemic, the shutdowns, the isolation, seeing the death toll rise in news media accounts. That lesson, she said, helps them understand collective trauma and grief. She also asks them to write essays about people who remind them of Crowther. I don't like to spend the day in dark doldrums, Bozijan said. There's the morbid curiosity to watch all the highlights, the newsreels, the documentaries that have painted the terror and the fear. And that's all important, she said. I just think that our American story has always been one of heroism and resilience. For Katie Jeffers, a high school teacher in Catoosa County, Georgia, Crowther's story serves as an entry point into a discussion about the national unity that blossomed after 9/11. Most of Jeffers' students have only memories of a politically divided America. I wish that the students that I teach nowadays could witness the solidarity, Jeffers, now 36, said. I tell them you can be proud of America and not agree with other people's politics. Jeffers had been just begun sixth grade in 2001. She remembers fixating on the terror attacks for months. She watched every news clip she could find and read as much as possible about the victims and the first responders. Amid the horror, Jeffers said, she felt proud of her country's reaction. It just awakened something inside me, just like this huge, immense amount of patriotism, she said. And now's a good time for us to jump over to the money section of today's edition of the USA Today. And as we land on that section's front page, we see a headline that reads, "The Daily Money. It's time to stop mailing paper checks." Good morning, it's Daniel DeVise with your Daily Money. Every time you send a paper check in the mail, consumer advocates say you're putting your bank account at risk. Check fraud is rising even as the number of checks in circulation is declining. In 2025, federal data shows Americans lost more money to check fraud than to debit card or debit card scams. Youth sports keeps kids busy, helping them build relationships and healthy lives. But the costs associated with youth sports have increased to a point, Betty Lynn Fisher reports, where parents are questioning whether they can keep their kids enrolled. For its current financial worries, Generation X blames inflation and the COVID-19 pandemic, and the Great Recession of 2008, and the dot-com bubble of the late 1990s. In fact, Gen X faces a laundry list of economic setbacks. And this next article comes from both the money section and the food section. The headline reads, Dunkin' Donuts giving away free pumpkin spice lattes today. Here's how to get one. Dunkin' is spicing things up with a giveaway of one of the fall's most popular drinks. The coffee chain is offering customers free pumpkin spice signature lattes on September the 8th as it launches a new partnership with two members of the Spice Girls. In a new ad campaign, Dunkin's enlisted Emma Bunton and Jerry Halliwell Horner, two former members of the iconic girl group, and comedian Rachel Dratch to promote the seasonal pumpkin lineup. It comes as pumpkin season is in full swing for fall. Dunkin' added its seasonal lineup, in complete with the pumpkin spice signature latte and a tiramisu flavored drink, in August. So here's what to know about the latte giveaway today at Dunkin' and its new campaign. The offer's available from 2 p.m. to 6 p.m. local time at participating Dunkin' locations. 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Qualifying items exclude individual munchkins or a cup of water. Bunton and Halliwell Horner, nicknamed Baby Spice and Ginger Spice respectively, appear in the new ad purporting to reveal that the Spice Girls once had a sixth member, Pumpkin Spice, played by Dratch.
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3: Good afternoon. This afternoon, expect sunshine with a high near 98. Tonight, look for cloudy skies with a low near 82. Wednesday, expect sunshine with a high near 102. Wednesday night, expect cloudy skies with a low near 76. Thursday, expect light rain showers with a high near 83. Get your weather every hour right here on Mind's Eye Radio, your virtual newsstand.
4: In Belleville, it's overcast and 88 degrees. In Granite City, it's overcast and 90 degrees. In O'Fallon, it's overcast and 87 degrees.
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11: We'll be reading from the publication date August 24th, 2026. Your reader today is Debbie Gleick. Our first article is titled Scoop, All the Hollywood News You Need to Know. I Do, Part 2. Inside Tom Holland and Zendaya's Secret English Countryside Wedding Celebration. Busy summer schedules haven't stopped Tom Holland, 30, and Zendaya, 29, from making time to celebrate their recent marriage. Amid the smashing success of their back-to-back July releases, The Odyssey and Spider-Man Brand New Day, the co-stars hosted a private party on August 4th at Beaverbrook Hotel, a luxury country house estate in Surrey, England, near Holland's hometown of Kingston, upon the Thames in southwest London, to commemorate their nuptials earlier this year. They've both been so busy, and this was really the perfect little window for them, says a source close to Holland. They wanted to take advantage of having this time together and celebrate with their family and friends. Another insider tells People that Holland's three brothers, twins Sam and Harry, 27, and Patty, 21, were in attendance and stayed in the cottages on the estate. There was a very natural theme to the wedding, the second source adds, noting that Holland's brothers wore black tuxedos with wildflowers tucked into the buttonholes of their jackets. By design, little else is known about the couple's secret celebration. Keeping everything private was incredibly important to them. They're very protective of their personal lives and really wanted to enjoy this without any outside attention, says the source close to Holland, who finally confirmed in June that he and Zendaya had officially tied the knot after months of speculation. At the time, Holland told Esquire that his relatives weren't fooled by fake AI-generated wedding photos that circulated because they were all there for the real thing. Holland and Zendaya initially met on the set of their first Spider-Man movie in 2016. The pair maintained that they were merely close friends as speculation about their relationship swirled until their romance was publicly confirmed in July 2021 when they were photographed kissing in a car. 2 months later, Holland hard-launched their relationship on Instagram by wishing Zendaya a happy 25th birthday. My MJ, have the happiest of birthdays. Give me a call when you're up, XXX. Holland wrote in the September 2021 post, referencing Zendaya's Spider-Man character, Michelle Jones Watson. By January 2025, Zendaya had sparked rumors of an engagement to Holland when she attended the Golden Globes wearing a large diamond ring on her left finger, ring finger. Less than 24 hours later, a source confirmed the news to People. And just over a year after that, in March this year, Zendaya stepped out at the Oscars wearing what appeared to be a wedding band. Holland recently debuted his own wedding band on August 6th during a stroll with his wife and their two dogs in London, just 2 days after the sequel to their earlier wedding. They're so happy with how everything turned out. They got to have their private wedding and then this bigger celebration with everyone they love, says the Holland source. They really couldn't be happier. It's a really exciting time for both of them, and you can see that when you're around them. Written by Alex Ross with Pernilla Sendenheim. Our next article is Michael B. Jordan and Ray Get Friendly on Six Flags Outing. After Michael B. Jordan and Ray fueled romance rumors during a group outing to Six Flags Magic Mountain in Valencia, California on August 7th, a source insists that Jordan, 39, who was last linked to model Lori Harvey, 29, until their 2022 split, is just friends with the British singer, 28. He dates and enjoys going out and having fun, but it's just not his main focus, an insider adds of the Oscar winner, who's next directing and starring in a remake of The Thomas Crown Affair. There hasn't been anyone serious since Lori. He hasn't found that kind of connection again. Her next article is titled Bad Memories, Why Brooklyn and Nicola Peltz Beckham No Longer Celebrate Their Original Wedding Anniversary. Brooklyn Peltz Beckham, 27, and Nicola, 31, have changed the date they celebrate tying the knot. They now honor their August 2nd vow renewal in 2025 rather than their star-studded April 9th, 2022 wedding in Palm Beach, Florida, because of, quote, bad memories associated with the nuptials. Brooklyn and Nicola's first wedding is not an occasion they look back on fondly, a source told the Daily Mail on August 7th. It's not something they want to be reminded of. The anniversary swap comes amid their ongoing feud with Brooklyn's parents, Victoria, 52, and David Beckham, 51, which allegedly stems from issues surrounding the 2022 wedding. After the vow renewal, a source told People, the event is about honoring the love and commitment they built together over the years and creating a memory that will stay with them forever. Written by Lizzie Hyman. Next up is Princess Eugenia and Jack Brooksbank welcome baby number 3. Princess Eugenia is officially a girl mom. Eugenia, 36, and Jack Brooksbank, 40, welcomed their third child on August 3rd in Lisbon, where the family lives part-time. The baby girl joins big brothers August Philip Hawk, 5, and Ernest George Ronnie, 3. Their majesties, the king and queen, and other members of the royal family were delighted to be informed of the news, said a statement from Buckingham Palace. Eugenie shared her excitement over the new family member in an August 4th Instagram without revealing their daughter's name. We are beyond in love with our girlie. 14 years after her death, Whitney Houston gets her first Barbie. She sang I'm Every Woman on her 1993 hit, and now Whitney Houston is a doll too. Mattel released a Barbie in the late icon's likeness on August 9th, which would have been her 63rd birthday. Houston, who died in 2012, had dreams for a doll 20 years ago, says her sister-in-law, Pat Houston. To see that vision come to life is both emotional and inspiring. The doll's look was inspired by her 1987 I Want to Dance with Somebody Who Loves Me video. Next up is Camp Rock 3's Malachi Barton, Disney's hottest rising star on getting discovered at 4 and bonding with the Jonas Brothers. Malachi Barton is quickly becoming Disney's new leading man. After breaking out on the Disney Channel's 2016 series Stuck in the Middle, the Virginia Beach native, 19, has landed starring roles in the Zombies franchise and Camp Rock 3, streaming now. Later this year, he'll lead the Disney Plus YA series Coven Academy, which he teases as this generation's Vampire Diaries. Your parents, Felicia and Lauren Barton, are musicians. How did you get your start acting and singing? I was 4 years old, dancing on top of our rental car in L.A. to Justin Bieber outside of a studio. The owner saw me and got me a meeting with a friend of his. That person has been my manager since I was 5. What was it like working with the Jonas Brothers in Camp Rock 3? From the first day, it was like they welcomed me in as another brother. It's so fun to have them in my life now as people I can lean on. What does it mean to have worked on so many big Disney projects? It just hasn't registered at all. I don't think I have let that really sink in because I cannot let that get to my head. I won't let it happen. Article written by Kelsey Gibson. Summer Bride. Tallulah Willis marries musician Justin Acey. Demi Moore and Bruce Willis have a new son-in-law. Their youngest daughter, Tallulah Willis, 32, tied the knot with musician Justin Acey on August 8th in Sun Valley, Idaho, per Vogue. The outlet reported that Tallulah, who announced their engagement in December 2024, worked with her mom's stylist, Brad Goreski, and Bellichiago to create a custom silk satin column wedding dress, which was designed by Pierpaolo Piccoli and took 712 hours of work. A week before the wedding, Moore, 63, and Tallulah's sister Rumor, 37, and Scout, 35, joined her at the final fitting. We made a decision at the very beginning of our relationship that we were going to choose each other every day, Tallulah said. Article written by Carly Tegan Dye. Our next article is Making Changes. Chrissy Metz opens up about taking a GLP-1. I wanted to take care of myself. After years of being skeptical of GLP-1s working for her, This Is Us alum Chrissy Metz, 45, decided to partner with telehealth company Roe and give the medicine a try. Why were you so nervous to take a GLP-1? I've tried so many things, diets, therapy, none of it worked for me. But I'm not getting any younger, and there have been family issues with obesity. I just wanted to take care of myself. How has it been going? Great. My blood work is already better. It's been helping me be more mobile and have less joint pain and inflammation. But I also know it's not a magic wand. I've also been working with a trainer. Are you nervous talking about it? No. I'm an open book. Listen, when it comes to me, everyone is going to be judgy. It doesn't matter what I do. But my life is my life, and I have to do what's best for me. And that includes surrounding myself with people who are positive and kind. Any weight loss goals? I'm trying to not have a number. I just want to feel stronger and see what I'm capable of. I'm just a regular old girl who's trying her best. This article was written by Jillian Telling. Next up is Kimberly Williams Paisley buys Diane Keaton's iconic hat and gloves. Nearly a year after Diane Keaton died at 79, her look will live on in the closet of her father of the bride daughter, Kimberly Williams Paisley, who purchased a few pieces of her wardrobe in an auction. I'm so happy to have some of her iconic style with me, Williams Paisley, 54, wrote in an August 7th Instagram post in which she wore Keaton's hat and gloves. The actress previously shared that she and Keaton, who died on October 11th, really bonded while filming the 1995 sequel, Father of the Bride, Part 2. This was written by Alexandra Schoenfeld. Next, we have Getting Candid. Brad Pitt says he hit his lowest point amid family issues. Brad Pitt opened up in a revealing interview about having had thoughts of suicide during one dark period in his life. The star, 62, told Esquire that he had, quote, never been suicidal except for one little period. During that low point, Pitt recalled he, quote, just didn't see a way out. The pain was so oppressive that I wasn't going to act on this, but I could feel the cold steel of the bullet in my head, and it felt like relief. When asked if that period was related to, quote, kid stuff, he replied, family stuff. We could leave it at that. Pitt, who was wed to Angelina Jolie, 51, before their contentious 2016 divorce, has largely been estranged from their children Maddox, 25, Pax, 22, Sahara, 21, Shiloh, 20, and twins Knox and Vivian, 18. Four of whom have filed petitions to drop Pitt from their names. Next, starring in the thriller Heart of the Beast, Pitt also told Esquire that after abstaining from alcohol for 7 years, he, quote, got back off the wagon, but now drinks, quote, in a more restrained manner. I can't have a lot. This was written by Jack Smart. Health crisis. Perez Hilton's family speaks out after he appeared to self-harm in TikTok live stream. Perez Hilton remains hospitalized in serious but stable condition, his family said in an August 8th statement about the blogger, 48, who appeared to self-harm during an August 4th live stream on TikTok. The father of three, Mario, 13, Maya, 11, and Mate, 8, said in a June 26 YouTube video that he was, quote, in a bit of spiral after their move to Miami earlier that month. He experienced significant blood loss and sustained additional injuries that will require surgery in the coming days, his family said. His treatment and recovery will be a long process. Next scoop is Passages. Babies. The White Lotus star Aubrey Plaza, 42, gave birth to her first child with boyfriend Christopher Abbott, 40. John Hamm, 55, and his wife Anna Osceola, 38, are expecting their first baby together. Rod Stewart's daughter, singer and model Ruby Stewart, 39, gave birth on August 4th to a baby boy, Levi, her second child with fiancé Jake Kalick, 38. The two also share son Otis, 3. Deaths. Ben Jones, a former Democratic congressman who played Cooter on The Dukes of Hazzard, died on August 9th after suffering a heart attack. He was 84. Don Nelson, Hall of Fame NBA coach and former Celtic star, died on August 9th in Frisco, Texas. He was 86. Country music legend Violet Hensley, known as the Whittlin' Fiddler, died on August 7th at age 109. Singer Geraldine DeHaas, 91, who was responsible for Chicago's jazz resurgence in the 70s and 80s, died on July 28th. Next up, we have People Picks, the buzz on what to watch, read, and listen to this week. Tony, a young Anthony Bourdain finds passion and purpose during a formative summer on Cape Cod. This is a top pick. It's a movie. Anthony Bourdain fans know the ending. Tony is about the beginning. Rather than condensing the late chef, writer, and TV host story into a life-spanning portrait, director Matt Johnson narrows the focus to the summer of 1975 when the 19-year-old, a spoiled, miserable, narcissistic, self-destructive, and thoughtless young lout, badly in need of a good ass-kicking, Bourdain once wrote of his younger self, discovers that the creativity and chaos of a restaurant kitchen are his siren song and where he belongs. Dominique Sessa captures Bourdain's wit, arrogance, insecurity, and curiosity without stepping into impersonation. Antonio Banderas, who plays the grizzled veteran chef, whose mentorship becomes the film's emotional anchor, adds warmth and gravity. The cooking scenes are seasoned with tension and adrenaline, a look back at the gritty back-of-house world Bourdain described in his 2000 memoir, Kitchen Confidential. But what makes this semi-fictionalized origin story soar is that it understands that Bourdain's greatest discovery wasn't just his love for food, but also a world worth telling stories about. Rated R in theaters. Time to play. Netflix Mini Golf is a fun swing. Fans can putt their way through the worlds of Bridgerton, Squid Game, and Stranger Things in this video game take on mini golf. Up to 4 users at a time can play via TVs or computers, and the quick snap of a QR code turns smartphones into controllers. Play as characters like 11 and Benedict Bridgerton and try to score a hole-in-one on courses filled with Easter eggs. 30 years ago, Keenan and Kel were all that. On August 17, 1996, Kel Mitchell and Kenan Thompson officially graduated from All That and launched the sketch comedy show's first spinoff, Kenan and Kel. Over the course of the sitcom's 4 seasons on Nickelodeon, the funny pair also released the cult favorite Good Burger in theaters. Stream both on Paramount Plus. The Wrong Girls drama. More than just a counter to the male-dominated stoner buddy comedy, this uproarious Kristen Stewart and Aaliyah Shawkat vehicle stands among the best in that subgenre. Writer and director Dylan Meyer, Stewart's wife, shrewdly keeps friendships at the core of this love letter to Los Angeles and its slackers, the drug-powered telekinesis and foul-mouthed cats, voiced by Seth Rogen and Kumail Nanjiani, are just window dressing. R in theaters August 14th. The Real Housewives Ultimate Girls Trip, Roaring 20th. It's a series. Bravo fans, buckle up. 7 legendary housewives, Vicky Gunvalson, Luann de Lesseps, Portia Williams, Teresa Giudice, Kyle Richards, Giselle Bryant, and Lisa Barlow travel over 12 days to 6 cities where they visit casts across the Bravo universe. The itinerary is perfect with nostalgia, hilarity, and drama at every stop. Sundays on Bravo. Carly Simon comes in waves. Album. You cannot conquer time, Carly Simon sings on her first album of original material in 18 years. That may be true, but Simon's record, a hopeful, resilient collection released weeks after The Star, 83, revealed she's been living with Parkinson's disease, still feels timeless. Her haunting melodies, buoyed by lyrics both surprising and moving, try not to cry at the father-daughter dance, linger long after the last note has played. After all, this time, still nobody does it better. The Rivals of Amzia King. A charismatic Matthew McConaughey plucks a mandolin and heartstrings. A movie. Texas-born McConaughey seems perfectly at home as Amzia King, a small-town Oklahoma beekeeper, mandolinist, and potluck enthusiast. But daring tonal shifts make this film anything but familiar territory. Meandering from slice-of-life comedy to revenge thriller to an honest-to-God honeybee heist, Andrew Patterson's tale is punctuated by McConaughey's Owen Teague, Rob Morgan, and enough strumming and belting of soulful bluegrass to also qualify as a musical. Rated R in theaters August 14th. Good Grief with Amanda Klutz, a podcast. 6 years after losing her husband, Nick Cordero, to COVID, Klutz is taking what she's learned from therapy and the grief community and sharing stories of navigating loss with other celebs and experts. It's not a total downer. Turns out that there's often a lighter side to life after death. New episodes on Wednesdays. Nimrods, a movie. At 19, Mason Thames has proved his acting chops as a Viking, a serial killer survivor, and a rom-com heartthrob. Now he brings his leading man charisma to outcast punk rocker Tommy in this road trip flick inspired by Green Day's infancy. Rated R in theaters August 14th. Q&A. Zoe Saldana. The Oscar winner, 48, plays tough CIA operative Joe on season 3 of Paramount Plus's Lioness. What did you think when you first read that Joe is violently attacked at the beginning of the season? For Joe, it feels like a Taco Tuesday. These are the things that happen to this poor woman because of the world she has chosen for herself. What did you appreciate most about co-star Nicole Kidman? She's an incredibly talented woman, but first and foremost is she's a mother, she's a daughter, she's a sister, she's a friend, and she plays all of those roles with so much love. How is working with Taylor Sheridan? I love collaborating with him because I love his mind. Book of the Week, Under the Falls by Richard Russo. It's a thriller. Tyler Sinclair is the frontman of Stone Mountain, a band named after the depressed Rust Belt enclave he left as a teenager. When he reluctantly returns 18 years later to stage a benefit concert for Doc, paralyzed in a childhood accident involving Tyler, the gig devolves into chaos and mysteries and disasters pile up to expose racism, violence, and crime in the community. A slow-burning, twisty testament to the axiom, you can't go home again. The Best New Books. Stunning new books from library giants and a debut about a woman's transformation. Edited by Liz Schumer. Mia by Leslie Bazett. Suspense. Sally's privileged expat life in Mexico can't erase the scars of a traumatic childhood. She becomes enamored with the mysterious and charismatic Louise and falls deep into a consuming self-reinvention, which threatens both her marriage and her children, a taut, transporting mind game. Next is Sunrise by Taya Obrecht, a literary fiction. After her plane crashes in the Wyoming mountains, Nina stumbles into Sunrise, a ghost town haunted by a century of secrets. Across three timelines, her fight to survive collides with the buried stories of a charismatic gunfighter, a local historian, and a scrappy female novelist digging for the truth. Fraught Family Stories, A Tender Age by Chang Ray Lee. Reflecting on youth narrator Jean Ji, the son of Korean immigrants, recalls the small cruelties he endured in an affecting exploration of the indelible stamp of childhood. Big Little Truths by Leanne Moriarty. In the buzzy sequel to Big Little Lies, the high school principal receives a threatening package, but Jane, Madeline, Celeste, Renata, and Bonnie all have their own problems. Thrilling. Next article is Audrey Hepburn, a style icon's Inside the Real Life of the Legend, Walking Away from Hollywood, Refusing Plastic Surgery, Surviving Heartbreak, and Finding True Love at 51 by Angela Andalaro. Audrey Hepburn was an influencer before the word existed. Her charisma and beauty shone so brightly, she continues to be a tastemaker for the models, actors, and social media stars of today. Still, behind the glamour was a real woman, one with a painful past, powerful passions, and a penchant for doing things her own way that defied the rules of Hollywood. Hepburn, who died in 1993, never took herself too seriously, says her son, Sean Hepburn Ferrer, a co-author of the biography Intimate Audrey. I don't think she ever knew that she was that special. She just did the best she could and gave her all. Her children look back on her unique journey and how her legacy resonates. Childhood trauma shaped her. Born near Brussels in 1929, Hepburn was the child of a Dutch baroness and an English businessman. Her world was first shattered when her father left the family when she was six, and then during the Nazi occupation of Holland, she endured starvation and witnessed horrors. The war left me with a deep knowledge of human suffering, which I expect many other young people never know about, she later said. She had a lot of nightmares about war, but she wasn't an angry person, says Luca Dotti, her son with her second husband, Andrea Dotti, citing her experience as a reason for her humanitarian work with UNICEF. She was winging it as a movie star. Trained as a ballerina, Hepburn turned to modeling and acting to make ends meet in London. Then, at 22, she did a Hollywood screen test and was cast in 1953's Roman Holiday. I was asked to act when I couldn't act, as she put it, but her gamine charm in the romantic comedy captivated audiences and won her an Oscar. She went on to define mid-century sophistication with films like Sabrina, Funny Face, and Breakfast at Tiffany's, which celebrates its 65th anniversary this year. Ferrar, her son with her first husband, Mel Ferrar, says that Hepburn attributed her success to luck, noting, when it came to acting, it was all learning on the job. She had respect for the craft, but she didn't have techniques like many other actors, and therefore she gave something very genuine. She had innate fashion sense, but she wasn't fussy. Ever since the world first set eyes on Hepburn in a little black dress, it knew she was what Ferrar calls, quote, a symbol of style that still survives. Dotti adds, quote, she loved clothes and was very aware that fashion had been a very important part of her fame. It made her confident on stage and off stage. She was, however, practical about fashion. In private, her wardrobe was basically jeans, sneakers, and t-shirts with comfortable sweaters. Pamela Key, author of Audrey Style, says her timeless choices made her legacy endure. Half a century later, you could almost pick anything out and say, I can wear that right now. And that's rare. She could wear a Da Vinci gown, or she could wear black little capri pants and ballet flats and still look fantastic. Her timeless style, less is more. She didn't have a ton of clothing, Keo says. Same thing with Jackie Kennedy. They had no problems with rewearing clothing. In Audrey's time, clothing was expensive, and it was really well made. You hung on to it, and you took care of it. Audrey was dazzling in a gown or in a white button-down shirt, worn at home and in Breakfast at Tiffany's. The subtle hint to the audience was she picked up that shirt for some guy. For the time, that would have been pretty scandalous. After marriages, affairs, and betrayals, she discovered exactly what she wanted. I was born with an enormous need for affection and a terrible need to give it, Hepburn said. In 1991, her first engagement to wealthy British aristocrat James Hansen in 1952 could have led to the title of Lady. But after several wedding dress fittings, with her own careers beckoning, the 22-year-old chose to break it off. When making Sabrina, she had a big passionate thing with William Holden, but nobody really knew about it, says Keel. Mel Ferrer was a great husband for her at the beginning, but then Audrey just blew up and became the star, and he became Mr. Audrey Hepburn. Later, she and Italian psychiatrist Andrea Dotti fell in love quickly.

from Hollywood. After 1967, Hepburn acted only occasionally. She stopped her career at the top of her game to become a full-time mom, says Farrar, who only realized his mother was a superstar when he was 16 and saw one of her movies. Says Dottie, she said, well, am I going to be a present or a distant mother? And she chose to be a present mother for my brother and myself. She loved chocolate and pasta. Hepburn was famed for her slim figure, and her deprivations during World War II did affect her metabolism, but she appreciated the pleasures of food. She was a wonderful baker, a very simple cook, but she loved simple things, Farrar says. She hated to go to those Nouvelle Cuisine restaurants. She'd rather have a plate of spaghetti pomodoro, very simple, with a little basil and Parmesan cheese and a salad, often followed by a square of dark chocolate and a finger of whiskey. She just said no to plastic surgery. As she aged, she used to say, I'm too old to be the love interest and too young to be the grandmother, Farrar says. Still, as he writes, she eschewed all thoughts of fad diets. Any suggestion of plastic surgery was anathema to her as she honored the history of every line on her face. In 1992 came a devastating diagnosis, cancer of the appendix. She acknowledged being afraid of the pain, but not being afraid of dying. Wolder said in 2017, says Dottie, my mother had a full life. She was pretty happy about getting older. Unfortunately, she didn't get that old because she died at 63. She left behind a legacy that has yet to be matched in Hollywood. My mother's life gave courage to other people, says Dottie. She was a real inspiration. Our next article is titled From Music Star to Killer. Singer David faces trial for murder of teen in Los Angeles. Breakout artist David Burke's rise to fame came to a stunning halt when he was charged in the grisly stabbing death of 14-year-old Celeste Rivas Hernandez by Danielle Bacher. Before her name was linked with a high-profile murder case, Celeste Rivas Hernandez was a beloved daughter and sister growing up in a modest stucco home in Lake Elsinore, California. Known for her Hello Kitty crocs, her love of singing, and the way she lit up when dancing, she was just a normal little girl, just having fun, very smiley, kind of shy, recalls Ricky Loa, 21, a friend of Celeste's older brother Matthew, who attended an after-school program at Lakeland Village School with Celeste. But as she grew into her teens, classmates began to notice her frequent absences. She wasn't in school anymore, says Loa. Nobody knew where she was. It was crazy, like she disappeared. What began as a nervous whisper soon developed into a frightening missing persons case when Celeste's worried parents, Mercedes Martinez and Jesus Rivas, reported to the Riverside County Sheriff's Department that their 13-year-old daughter had left home three times in 2024, and authorities more than an hour away in Los Angeles discovered that she was allegedly in a secret sexual relationship with an adult, David Burke, a rising music star known professionally as D4Vid. When news of their teen's daughter's whereabouts eventually petered out, Celeste's family, excruciating days of waiting, ended on September 16, 2025, when a medical examiner identified a badly decomposed body found in the front of a truck of a Tesla at Los Angeles City tow lot as Celeste. After a seven-month investigation, Burke, 21, who owned the Tesla, was arrested at his home in the Hollywood Hills and later charged with first-degree murder, sexual abuse of a child under 14, and mutilation of a body. Speaking last month about the brutal death, prosecutors claim Burke stabbed Celeste after she threatened to expose their illegal relationship, Los Angeles County District Attorney Nathan Hochman said. This has been a parent's worst nightmare, hearing the ghoulish details of how their child was killed, dismembered, and left as trash. Burke has pleaded not guilty. He did not murder Celeste Rivas Hernandez, says his attorney, Blair Burke.
Electronic records show Celeste was just 11 when she began communicating online with Burke, who at the time was living in a Houston suburb and making Fortnite gameplay.

videos on YouTube while trying to launch a music career. The relationship turned physical nearly 2 years later, prosecutors allege, after Burke, then 18, moved to Los Angeles in late 2023. As his music career rapidly took off, David signed with Interscope Records in 2022 and opened for SZA on her 2023-24 SOS tour. Authorities allege the illegal sexual contact escalated. A few months after Celeste's 13th birthday, prosecutors claimed at a pretrial hearing on July 24, 2026, she texted Burke that she had missed her period. "If I'm pregnant, though, I'm not having it," she wrote. Burke allegedly later wrote, "My mother always told me to ask in this situation, but it's mine, right?" The pair discussed abortion, and Burke guided her through the process. "I don't like talking about it because it gets me really upset." Still took an innocent life of a literal baby. Celeste texted. According to prosecutors' account of events on Valentine's Day 2024, Burke picked Celeste up from her parents' home after the pair discussed moving in together, a plan they named Operation Awesome. The next day, her mother, Martinez, posted a desperate plea on Facebook alongside a missing persons flyer. "I'm distressed," she wrote in Spanish. "If you know anything, call me." 3 days later, Los Angeles County Sheriff's deputies arrived at a house Burke had rented in West Hollywood after receiving a quest for a welfare check to see if Celeste was there. Burke, by then, one of music's rising stars, is seen in body cam footage welcoming police inside a room with gold records on the walls and joking about beer in the fridge. He told investigators he mostly knew the runaway teen online and had met her only once. He showed deputies photos from his phone, including what appeared to be Celeste's school portrait and a missing person flyer. At one point, Burke said in the video, "Everyone says she's 13, but she told me she's 18. When Celeste returned home 2 days later, her parents confiscated her phone. But prosecutors allege the relationship continued in 2024, with the pair traveling to Las Vegas, Texas, to visit his family, and London, a trip Celeste's parents had allowed by signing a notarized consent form for her to travel with him. By the spring of 2025, the relationship had grown contentious. "All we do is have sex and just hang out, man. I want more than that for myself," Celeste texted Burke in March of that year, prosecutors say. She also threatened to expose years of sexual abuse, a revelation that could potentially destroy Burke's music career. Burke is accused of stabbing Celeste to death in his garage on April 23rd before dismembering her body with a chainsaw in an inflatable pool and then placing her remains in bags in his car. Burke allegedly amputated one of Celeste's fingers that had a "shh" tattoo matching one on his hand. The rapper, who embarked on a North American tour while Celeste's body remained hidden in his car in Los Angeles, has been housed since his arrest at Los Angeles County's Twin Towers Correctional Facility under 24-hour surveillance as he awaits his trial, expected to begin this fall. If convicted of first-degree murder with the special circumstance of lying in wait, he faces the possibility of a death sentence. Celeste's mother broke down in tears at a recent preliminary hearing, saying, "Oh my God, this is so hard." But her father said after Burke's arrest, "Thank God, justice for Celeste." Our next story is titled Tennis Champion Novak Djokovic, Resilience, Family, and the Real Me. After nearly two decades dominating his sport, the superstar opens up about his life now, on and off the court, by Brendan Lay. While rushing to an engagement on a warm July day in New York City, Novak Djokovic is stopped by a fan for a selfie. The Serbian tennis legend, 39, happily obliges because it's moments like these that he cherishes. "I never intended my legacy to be only highlight reels or achievements," says Djokovic. "I care a lot about personal human relationships." By the numbers, a record 428 weeks at number one, 24 Grand Slam singles titles, and one Olympic gold medal, Djokovic has cemented himself as one of the greatest tennis players of all time.
Now in the twilight of his 23-year career, the star of Prime Video's Novak Djokovic, The Wolf in Winter documentary, out August 20th, is reflecting on how he balances continued success with his lasting marriage to childhood sweetheart Jelena, 40, being a father to son Stefan, 11, and daughter Tara, 8, and persistent retirement rumors. Why is now the right time to give fans a glimpse into your private life? I always wanted to present my story, and particularly to people who maybe don't necessarily follow tennis or sports. Maybe they heard about me, but don't necessarily know me privately. How did growing up in Serbia during the unrest of the 1990s affect your childhood? Because of the war and economic crisis in the entire country, I had to mature very early and take responsibilities of an adult, even though I was far from being an adult. But I understood the mission in front of me, and I never looked back. Almost everything that I have done was in service to tennis. You married Jelena in 2014. How has she supported you throughout your career? She's the only serious relationship I ever had. We have grown together, really. She was my high school love. Our paths crossed again abroad because she was studying in Italy and I was training in Monte Carlo. We would see each other and then eventually started living together. She was always very supportive of my journey. Our paths crossed again abroad because she was studying in Italy and I was training in Monte Carlo. We would see each other and then eventually started living together. She was always very supportive of my journey and tennis life. As with any other relationship, it takes sacrifice and a lot of compromise. How did having children change your perspective on your career? I arguably had the most successful 18 months of my life after my son was born in October 2014. A similar thing happened after my daughter was born in September 2017. I owe a lot to my children. They teach me on a daily basis how to forgive, how to stay present, how to enjoy the moment, how to be playful with life. Serena Williams returned to professional tennis at age 44. Can you see yourself playing until then? It doesn't depend only on the body. I don't want to be missing out on different events of close family members. I've lived an incredibly fulfilling, successful professional life. In a sense, you have to be kind of selfish as an individual athlete to be pursuing your career, and everyone else is supportive of you. When you finally hang up your racket, what will you do with all the free time? I'm not going to truly hang up the racket. I might stop competing at the highest professional level, but I'm going to continue playing tennis because I love tennis. I love tennis for the sake of playing. Playing with my children, my brothers, my wife, whoever. I love playing tennis, the sport that has given me so much. If I can inspire somebody to become better, then that's a successful life. Our next article is titled The Secret Lives of Mormon Wives Star Whitney Levitt is Ready to Prove Herself. After shaking up Dancing with the Stars and Broadway, the reality TV villain is reinventing herself with the coffee, curls, movies, and a fresh path for her family. Written by Lizzie Hyman. Whitney Levitt settles into her hair and makeup chair ahead of her People cover shoot with a request that's both ordinary and unexpectedly revealing, a Starbucks coffee. This is the third coffee I've tried, says the Secret Lives of Mormon Wives star, who previously abstained from the drink because of her Mormon faith. The cup of Joe and her head full of curls is reflective of bigger changes to come as Levitt, 33, prepares to say goodbye to the Hulu show and step firmly into her next chapter beyond reality TV. She first gained a following on social media as one of the creators behind Mom Talk, a group of Mormon lifestyle influencers whose friendships, feuds, and personal lives inspired the secret lives of Mormon wives. Over five seasons, she went from being branded a villain to competing on Dancing with the Stars, breaking box office records as the lead in Chicago on Broadway, announcing the launch of a production company with her husband, Connor Levitt, and preparing to star in her first film this Christmas. She's also now adding another role to her resume. She'll return to Broadway this winter as Sandra Dee in Just in Time, the hit musical based on the life of singer Bobby Darin.
The star appreciates the bumps in the road that led to her present regrets. Present. Regrets?

0: plenty, she says, but I wouldn't change a thing. Before TikTok and reality TV, Levitt was a stay-at-home mom in Utah with a baby girl, daughter Sedona, now 6. Levitt and Connor, 32, a former hedge fund analyst, later welcomed sons Liam, now 4, and Billy, 1. After becoming a mom, you learn a lot about yourself, she says. I felt this feeling of, who am I? What am I doing? What do I want to do with my life? Because my cup wasn't full. She found purpose through a group of moms who were navigating similar experiences. We enjoyed getting together, relating with one another, and putting ourselves out there, on TikTok, in very cringy ways, she says. Then all of a sudden, it started to become a business. That community became Mom Talk, a group of young Mormon mothers and influencers, including Levitt, Taylor Frankie Paul, Michaela Matthews, and Macy Neely, who began creating social media content together in 2020. Their following grew quickly. In May 2022, Paul revealed that she had a small number of other mom talkers, and their husbands had participated in a soft swinging arrangement, i.e., hooking up but not having sex. The scandal ultimately became the catalyst for the secret lives of Mormon wives. I don't think we understood the impact it was going to have, Levitt says. We went in to do the show, in my opinion, very naive. Her conflicts with Paul over the negative attention the swinging arrangements brought to the group. Levitt says she and Connor did not participate. And Neely, who felt let down after Levitt didn't support her at a product launch event, became major storylines in the first season. The fallout led Levitt to step away from Mom Talk before returning in season 2, when she cemented her reputation as the show's villain. She's since stopped watching the show and says the experience taught her the importance of protecting her peace. I have learned to create more boundaries about what I share. It also changed the way Levitt viewed the criticism that followed her. I will always have haters, she said, but I have found a way for it to motivate me where I'm like, let me prove you wrong. When she returned for season 3, she had a new goal, earning a spot on Dancing with the Stars. She achieved that dream joining the competition show in September 2025 alongside her co-star, Jen Affleck. After keeping a lower profile in season 4, Levitt announced that season 5, which has filmed but has yet to air, would be her last, a decision she says felt inevitable. It's such a huge chapter in my life, but I felt like everybody knew that it was time for that chapter to end. As Levitt prepares to leave the series behind, the question of who gets credit for building Mom Talk remains an ongoing source of tension. It took all of us, because if it didn't, then you would just have your own show. Sorry, Levitt says, referring to Paul's claim that she created the group. But no matter what happens with who we are not following online or who we're fighting with, this is us. No one else is going to be able to understand this experience. Competing on Dancing with the Stars gave Levitt a new path to pursue her passions. It reignited something in me that I had lost, she said. I felt like I was this flower that wanted to bloom again, and Dancing with the Stars gave me that opportunity. Although she placed only 6th following a shocking elimination, Levitt and her pro partner turned best friend Mark Ballas' collaboration didn't end there. She made her Broadway debut as Roxy Hart in Chicago in February 2026, and Ballas, 40, joined her in April. What was originally planned as a 6-week run extended to 3 months, with the production achieving its highest weekly box office gross in its 29-year history. It's definitely validating, says Levitt. That success led to her next Broadway role in Just in Time. I cannot wait to be a part of that show, she says. I don't plan on leaving the Broadway world anytime soon. Through every chapter, Levitt credits Connor with being her greatest cheerleader. Even when things were a shit show, I always had Connor, she says of her husband, with whom she celebrated 10 years of marriage in June. Whitney is the love of my life, says Connor, who gave his wife flowers to match her outfits every week during Dancing with the Stars and attended more than 20 of her Chicago performances. If you truly care about somebody, you want to see them live their dreams. His steadfast support is indicative of how much their relationship has evolved. Season 1 of The Secret Lives of Mormon Wives documented the couple's marital struggles, including Connor's messaging with women on Tinder and his addiction to pornography. "We went through something incredibly difficult," he says. "Whitney had every excuse to say, 'I'm going to do the rest of this life without you.' But instead, she said, 'You know what? I love you. I am going to support you.' And she did." Adds Levitt, "We're a team with the foundation of that is communicating 1,000% and being selfless, being a motivator, being honest. We're not perfect, but just like any team that you're a part of, you figure it out day by day." With three children and a new home closer to their families in Utah, the couple continue to balance parenting and their evolving careers. "I think people would be very surprised how much help we don't have," Levitt says. "We've been able to tag team. It's never, 'You will always do this and I will always do that.' It's, 'How can we make this work together?" They don't plan on having more children. "After our third, I said to Connor, 'Snip, snip, buddy,'" Levitt says. "Our family is complete." The two are working together on their newly launched production company, Levitt Media House, as they move into film. This year, Levitt is starring in and executive producing the holiday rom-com All for Love, a decision she says reflects a new mindset. "I can't control people accepting me in their projects, so let me go out and create my own." As she looks ahead, Levitt isn't abandoning the parts of her life that brought her here. "I see Secret Lives like a dirty soda," she says, referring to the Mormon favorite of soda mixed with cream and syrups. "Am I leaving dirty soda and going to coffee? No. Dirty soda will always be a part of my life, as will the Secret Lives of Mormon Wives." Whatever her order, Levitt remains determined, ambitious, and ready for what comes next. "I just want to keep going," she says. "I love a good challenge, and when somebody tells me I can't do something, it makes me want to do it even more." Our next article is titled, "My Hollywood Roller Coaster." The SNL alum Will Fort opens up about the wild ride of his new movie, Becoming a Girl Dad Later in Life and Reuniting with Tina Fey, written by Tommy McArdle. Will Forte is no stranger to waiting for good things to happen. The former Saturday Night Live comedian, who has earned gut-busting laughs with his zany bits over a nearly 30-year career, found joy as a new dad after turning 50. In 2021, he wed Olivia Moulding, 35, who works in business development and with whom he shares two daughters, Zoe, 5, and Cecilia, 3. His latest Hollywood project was also worth the wait. "It has been an emotional roller coaster, to say the least," says Forte, 56, as he prepares for the August 28th release of Coyote vs. Acme, a live-action movie he filmed in 2022 before it was shelved, seemingly for good, by Warner Brothers, reportedly for a tax write-off. "Confusion and anger met grief," he adds. "We thought they were going to destroy it, that it wouldn't even exist anywhere." Forte's showbiz path was hard-won from the start. Raised in the Morago, California area, he initially followed in his father's footsteps, working as a stock analyst after graduating from college. His mother, Patricia, is a former school teacher. "I just wasn't feeling it," he remembers. "The turning point? I started writing little sketches just for fun as I was still working at the stock place. And then I just realized I can't do this thing my dad did. It's just not making me happy." Forte soon jumped headfirst into a life on the stage, first with the Los Angeles improv theater group, The Groundlings, before joining SNL at age 32 in 2002. His run on the show as a writer and performer lasted 8 years. Just before he left the series, he turned his MacGruber character into a feature-length movie. In the past 15 years, Forte has stretched his talents playing Bruce Dern's son in the Oscar-nominated drama Nebraska, leading Fox's comedy series The Last Man on Earth, reviving MacGruber as a miniseries for Peacock, and most recently, reuniting with his SNL buddy Tina Fey in Netflix's The Four Seasons. "Everything she does is so well put together, so incredibly well written," Forte says of Fey. By 2022, his resume has made him a perfect fit to star in Coyote vs. Acme, a modern Who Framed Roger Rabbit-style adventure. What Forte could not have known was that the project would become one of Hollywood's most talked-about stories as it lay in purgatory until it found a new distributor last year. I've certainly had the experience where I put out stuff that nobody saw. You can live with that. That was MacGruber, he says with a laugh. Nobody saw it in the theaters, and we were so proud of that movie. Coyote vs. Acme director Dave Green says that behind the scenes, Forte kept the torch burning bright for the film. He calls the actor so thoughtful, patient, and generous, adding, he cares with him an innate kindness and warmth. Despite the long wait for the movie to come out, the timing of his release means his daughters are at the perfect age to enjoy it. There are so many things that I do that they can either never see till they're old or just that I hope they never see, he quips. So which of his hundreds of SNL sketches would he have queued up for his first girls first? He thinks back to a 2007 bit in which he and Peyton Manning played basketball coaches giving inspiring speeches. I feel like they might not get the jokes yet, he says, but to see Dad being a goofball jumping around, that would be a fun place to start. Well, that wraps it up for the reading of People magazine for today. Your reader has been Debbie Gleick.
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2: Good afternoon. This afternoon, expect sunshine with a high near 98. Tonight, look for cloudy skies with a low near 82. Wednesday, expect sunshine with a high near 102. Wednesday night, expect cloudy skies with a low near 76. Thursday, expect light rain showers with a high near 83. Get your weather every hour right here on Mind's Eye Radio, your virtual newsstand.
3: In Belleville and Fairview Heights, it's cloudy and 91 degrees. In O'Fallon, it's overcast and 89 degrees.
4: Cotton that defends itself on today's Moment of Science. We live in the age of genetic engineering. It seems that every week a newly engineered plant is announced, and there's a good deal of concern over whether this is always a good thing. Before one even gets to the question of potential threats posed by genetically modified crops, though, one has to answer a more basic question. Do they work? In other words, is there any evidence that genetically modified crops are making some farms more productive or more reliable or more easily run than before? Now, dramatic data from India answer this question with a strong, if tentative, yes. The crop in question is cotton. A genetically altered form of the plant known as BT cotton sports a toxin gene lifted from bacteria. The result is, hold your breath, cotton plants that grow their own pesticide. It sounds like science fiction, but it's quite real. And BT cotton seems to be working, at least in India. Smallish farms in that country have reported an increase of 80% in their cotton yield since they switched to BT cotton. That's a huge difference. Less dramatic improvements have been found for BT cotton in Arizona crops. This may be a significant finding for regions of the world where pesticides are too expensive or too difficult to procure for many farmers and where insects routinely destroy crops. Of course, it's still unknown whether the genetically produced resistance to certain insects will last or whether the insects will simply become resistant to the BT toxin themselves. And will there be long-term consequences for crops, for insects, or for consumers? On that question, the jury is still out. This Moment of Science came from Indiana University with underwriting from the Office of the Vice President for Research and Textilery Weavers of Bloomington, Indiana, creating handwoven throws, pillows, and accessories for America's home since 1979. Today's program was prepared by William Oram with help from Lauren Riesberg in biology. I'm Don Glass.
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7: Welcome to the Op-Ed Hour for September 3rd, 2026. For the Talking Information Center, this is Dan Cobrin. Let's start out today talking about data centers. Big Tech Crashes Headlong into American Democracy by Ryan Cooper from the American Prospect. The data, as it were, are in. The American people really, really, really hate data centers. A poll conducted by Heatmap News finds that over the course of a year, opinion has gone from 43% net support and 42% net opposition to 75% net opposition and 15% net support, a swing of 61 points. Fully 61% of Americans now say they are strongly opposed to the facilities. Dozens of them have been canceled. In every demographic you can think of, urban or rural, young or old, even Democrat or Republican, huge majorities of respondents register disapproval. Brothers, sisters, come together. This has Republican politicians scrambling to memory hold their very recent history of being fanatically pro-AI and pro-data center. And one piece of legislation in particular is going to haunt nearly all of them in Congress. Just last year, almost every House Republican voted for an initial version of President Trump's big, beautiful bill that would have banned any state or local regulation of AI models or the physical infrastructure on which they run, that is, data centers, for a full decade. Representatives Thomas Massie of Kentucky, Warren Davidson of Ohio, Andy Harris of Maryland, Andrew Garbarino of New York, and David Schweikert of Arizona were the only Republicans not to vote for it. Massie has since been defeated by a Trumper primary challenger, and Schweikert got drilled in the Arizona gubernatorial primary by MAGA stalwart Andy Biggs. Fully 61% of Americans now say they strongly oppose the facilities. The provision eventually got killed in the Senate 99-1, but the near unanimous GOP vote in the House is a symbol for how fast the politics of data centers has shifted. And Democrats are unlikely to let voters forget where House Republicans once stood. As my colleague David Dayan recently covered in Michigan's 7th District GOP Rep. Tom Barrett is desperately trying to pose as a data center critic. The same is true in Pennsylvania's 8th District, where Scranton's Democratic mayor, Paige Cugnetti, is challenging Republican Rob Bresnahan and has made data centers the, well, center of her campaign. The Trump administration has apparently still not gotten the memo. The EPA recently proposed making it easier for data centers to emit air pollution. In some ways, the anti-data center frenzy is a bit confusing. The truth is, data centers, or server farms as we used to call them, typically have fairly minor local impacts by industrial standards. Compared to, say, a copper mine, a steel foundry, a coal-fired power plant, or an industrial hog farm, they produce little pollution and don't use up much water or other natural resources. Elon Musk, with his slapdash Grok facility powered until recently by thunderous, filth-spewing portable gas turbines, is a notable exception as usual. Data centers don't provide many permanent jobs, and they use a lot of electricity, but one can compensate for these problems. Simply use their tax payments to fund a job training program or some other side benefit, and require the data center, rather than ratepayers, to front the cost of generation and grid upgrades. Indeed, done right, a major continuous load on the grid can make retail electricity prices go down by spreading the cost of distribution over more kilowatt hours of consumption. In short, this is the kind of project that ordinarily would go through without too much fuss. In other contexts, businesses like Walmart have a worked-out formula to quiet community resistance. You hire a PR firm to polish the company's image, promise outlandish economic benefits, write some checks to the local library, concert series, or cheerleading squad, hire the children of the local gentry as managers, and you're probably all set. With a little practice, you can even get communities to compete with each other to offer the largest tax break. Outside of a few special cases, big tech has not done any of this for data centers or anything else. Silicon Valley's motto is move fast and break things, very much including local laws and regulations. When cities tried to stop Uber from running an illegal taxi service, for instance, the company set up a tool to detect local government accounts and serve them fake rides. The wishes of the community are just another thing to be trampled underfoot by the tech billionaire class in pursuit of some imagined glorious sci-fi utopia. And many data center deals have been accompanied by forced non-disclosure agreements with local officials, which immediately arouse suspicion. Still, the facts that not very long ago, states like Georgia and Virginia were giving data centers Walmart-style tax breaks tends to suggest something has changed. That something is obviously AI, plus, I suspect, the shine coming off big tech's reputation in general. The AI rollout has been the ne plus ultra of Silicon Valley arrogance. A handful of billionaires, whose steadily more incomprehensible podcast appearances indicate participation in some truly unhinged group chats or consumption of heavy-duty chemicals, or membership in literal no-joke cults, or all three, declaimed that AI was going to revolutionize all human society, take everyone's job, and or maybe wipe out the human race. Therefore, they need to spend trillions and trillions of dollars building AI data centers everywhere as fast as possible. When the tech barons blearily realized that this wasn't the best sales pitch and pivoted to ads about how AI had dull business applications, the damage was already done. In the meantime, it turns out that while AI technology might not be the HAL 9000 level yet, the various models are unsettlingly capable and potentially dangerous. Some models seem to touch off psychotic episodes in some people. A swarm of hundreds of open AI agents recently went rogue and hacked the Hugging Face site, used by open source AI development, causing severe damage. The potential AI use for mass surveillance is particularly troubling. In short, AI is manifestly a technology in need of democratic deliberation and regulation, and the big tech billionaires manifestly are not going to listen to anyone but themselves unless we force them. Take the simmering unease about AI risk. Add in irritation at 20 years of Silicon Valley megalomania, as well as the increasing popular backlash against tech companies. Meta recently settled an enormous lawsuit about harming children for almost $17 billion, and you get a good old-fashioned NIMBY frenzy against the one big tech thing Americans can obstruct. Data centers. And this time, big tech has no one to blame but themselves. Republicans, of course, have never met a corporate handout they didn't like, except for green energy and technology. A year ago, it made sense from their perspective. Most of the big tech billionaires have become full-blown MAGA chuds and provided great help to Donald Trump in 2024. Mark Zuckerberg is doing MMA and talking about how wokeness is bad on Joe Rogan. Jeff Bezos personally stopped the Washington Post from endorsing Kamala Harris and subsequently turned the paper into a crummy right-wing tabloid. And Elon Musk, the biggest political donor arguably in human history, is a Nazi salute-throwing fascist. What's not to like? A lot, it seems. It turns out that selling America wholesale to the worst people in the country can be unpopular. I should stress that ideally data centers should be harnessed and regulated, not banned entirely. Half the internet runs on these structures now, and NIMBY efforts are much more effective in rich locations than poor ones. If that is the end of our demands, data centers will get built in poor minority regions in America or in poorer counties where they will have little or no regulatory controls. It's already happening with Meta's huge campus in Louisiana. AI models themselves ought to have more specific regulations, not least because they were trained on the collective written output of the entire human race. But that's not a subject for another article. In the meantime, let's not anyone forget that the Republican Party is about. A year ago, they were fully behind prohibiting anyone from doing anything about big tech putting up any data center they wanted anywhere in the country. It took the biggest popular backlash in decades to get them to pretend to change course. If popular anger fades, it's a safe bet that the GOP will be right back in its big tech supplicating ways inside of seconds. Now for a different view. Republicans are being shockingly smart on data centers by Kurt Schlichter from Town Hall. The whole data center imbroglio is one of those weird situations where you have valid arguments on all sides. There's an obvious solution, and many Republicans aren't being complete idiots about it. How often does that happen? Not very often. Especially the part about Republicans not being complete idiots. No one wants a data center in their neighborhood. For one thing, they're ugly. Who wants a grim industrial complex down the street? They tend to suck up a lot of power and require support infrastructure that is likewise ugly. Also, badly designed ones can use a lot of water, and the facilities are often noisy. No one in their right mind wants to live next to one. No one wants to live next to a quarry, a steelworks, or a water treatment plant either, but we need all those too. The fact that you're reading this online means you're using a data center. Data centers are key to maintaining the technology infrastructure that allows us to live the way we do today. With the age of AI coming, we're going to need a lot more data centers, and we're going to need a lot more infrastructure to power them. That's a given. But the Chinese don't want us to build them. They don't like America having the ability to compete in terms of artificial intelligence and technology. They want to strangle our technology in the crib. That's why, according to X, they have been running bot farms to gin up opposition to these facilities. President Trump, likewise, points out that CHECOMs are behind a lot of the organized data center hate, and he's got the access to the intelligence to know. American communists are complicit with America's enemies as usual. They want to talk us into going full Luddite. Never go full Luddite. This is all a piece with the attack on American fracking and other energy infrastructure that America's enemies did everything they could to stop. It's no coincidence that all the remedies for the climate hoax happen to be all the things that make America weaker, poorer, and less self-sufficient, as well as less free. What are the chances? Well, about 100%, which is why the enemies of the West are so insistent on demanding endless sacrifices to appease the angry weather goddess, sacrifices that also happen to impoverish us. The only way we can be weakened is if we choose to weaken ourselves. They have to talk us into losing this race. The information operation about data centers is akin to all the other leftist information operations dedicated to making us morally and materially poor. But while the agitation of foreign actors and internal communists who hate everything about our society is indisputable, not everybody who is reacting to data centers is reacting to propaganda. Data centers present real challenges to real people. As we have seen, data centers are ugly and annoying, and they can be a bane to a community. It's not just agitation that is creating the opposition, and the opposition isn't only a bunch of geriatric no-king geeks, blue-haired communists, and sexually dysfunctional wine women. Normal Republicans are concerned about the impact on the quality of life in their communities, and they have every right to be. Now, it didn't have to be this way, but the shock To the shock of no one, the neurodivergent tech bros who emerged from Silicon Valley, with notable exceptions like Elon Musk and Power Lucky, apparently thought all of America was going to be impressed with and deferential to them, as Santa Clara County has been for the last few decades. The only thing they have in excess of money is arrogance. They often came out to American suburban and rural communities and announced, "We're building this ugly, brutalist behemoth here on your beautiful pastures, and you can essentially bite me." To the shock of no one, that was not well received. In the past, robber barons like Carnegie and Morgan and the rest were at least savvy enough to spread their money around to win a little support from regular people. You can still find the remnants of their largesse all around the country. Of course, it wasn't entirely benevolent. A lot of it was a cynical attempt to court public opinion in an atmosphere where they were under a lot of suspicion. But it worked. And it might work for the tech bros, too, if they would pull their collective heads out of their USB ports. But no. A lot of economic good stems from these autistic technological entrepreneurs, but we're past the time of purely economic determinism. Maybe 25 years ago, the kind of Chamber of Commerce Republicans who quote Milton Friedman to tell you why you must have the entire third world sneak into and totally change your country to spur that 0.2% increase in GDP would have worked. But we've seen the consequences of that kind of thinking, from crowded ERs to murdered Americans, and the mainstream GOP base doesn't think that way anymore. Even for us Republicans, life is more than just economic stats and spreadsheet calculations. I would rather be slightly poorer, but not flooded with a bunch of peasants from foreign hellholes bringing their garbage cultures, feuds, and ideologies to my shores. Everything's not about money. Some of it is about the lifestyle. And we would like to stop having criminals take our lives and alien freeloaders living off us in style. And we're making the same calculation with data centers. Data centers can be a huge economic boon. The tax benefits they provide can be enormous. And they can be constructed and run in a manner that doesn't disrupt our communities. They don't have to be built on a historical landmark or a long-term family farm. They're never going to be beautiful, but they don't have to be actively ugly. You can control the water problems with closed systems, and you can generate the power on-site or arrange them for them to pay for the increased infrastructure they'll require. Many communities are very happy with their data centers. If the tech companies come to these communities, which are largely in Republican areas for reasons we'll get to, with a positive attitude and a willingness to address the concerns of the people genuinely, you can find solutions. We need the data centers, and we also need to not live in a dystopian hellscape. But here's the thing. The data centers are largely going to be located in Republican areas. You might think that maybe we should stick them in ruined blue cities and give those people a chance to work instead of live off the dole. Well, the Democrat administrations in places like that are not totally corrupt, and they're going to make it a giant pain to build in blue cities between onerous regulations and an outright graft. Once they do get built, the infrastructure that the Democrats have allowed to waste away isn't going to be able to support the data centers. You got to be stupid to build in a blue city. That's why tech bros go out to the red areas. But if you go out and declare, "We've got a ton of money, and if you don't do what we say, we're going to buy your city council, and we're going to bankrupt your town with litigation," you're going to make enemies of us Republicans. And Republican Pauls, in many cases, have been smart enough not to roll over for big tech. In Texas, Greg Abbott has paused data center construction to audit them to make sure they're doing it the right way. There are Republican candidates out there running on a no data centers platform. Why? Because the tech bros have alienated their voters. And that's smart for Republicans. Simply because a corporation does something doesn't mean we have to reflexively defend it. The idea that somehow corporations and Republicans are united died decades ago. Most corporations hate us. Almost all tech corporations hate us. They give a ton of money to Democrats, and much of their content is woke. A few years ago, tech companies were censoring people like me and keeping people like you from reading the truth. We don't owe them anything. They're not our friends. We have no obligation to jump on a hand grenade whose pin the tech autists pulled. The data centers are going to get built because they must be built. But it is not on Republicans to make it happen without conditions just because some company wants it. That's a different kind of Republican, an obsolete one. That Chamber of Commerce crap is dead. The tech bros need to get smart, and they need to get out their checkbooks. They need to start making data centers a good deal, because they're not going to be able to jam them down our throats. Yeah, they can buy a city council, and the city council can greenlight a center. But then what's going to happen? What's going to happen is what's happening now. At the higher levels of government, the state and federal level, angry Republican voters are going to incentivize their politicians to stop the abuse. For their part, the blue states will go overboard and ban data centers entirely. That's fine. We'll be happy to take the data centers and the huge benefits that go with them once the techies meet our needs and address our concerns out in red America. Oh, and the tech bros need to stop backing our enemies if they want to be friends with us. That's the deal. Take it or leave it. It's nice to see the Republicans getting on the right side of an issue involving big business. For too long, we went out of our way to help people who hate us at the expense of our own base. That's why we had, and still have some, amnesty Republicans. No thanks. The data center issue is a business transaction. If the tech bros want to get something from us Republicans, they're going to have to give. Now let's turn to Donald Trump. Trump is in open revolt against the Constitution, by Jamel Bowie from the New York Times. So far, the president's plot to subvert the integrity of the midterm elections looks like this. Issue a rule requiring states to give lists of mail-in voters to the Postal Service if their citizens hope to receive mail-in ballots. Knowing that this is a blatantly unconstitutional seizure of the state's prerogative to run their own elections, count on a federal court to block the rule. Then challenge the injunction, arguing under the Supreme Court's Purcell principle that it's too late to make any adjustments to voting procedures and that the new rules should be treated as the status quo. Then hope that the Supreme Court accepts the argument that the new rules are the status quo and therefore can't be blocked. This would leave states that rely on mail-in voting scrambling to accommodate the new rules, leading to the kind of chaos that might keep voters from casting a ballot in the first place. And in states that reject the rules, the administration can tar the results as fraudulent. None of this would stop the public from electing a Democratic majority, but it could give that majority the taint of illegitimacy, and even tee up a situation where new members are challenged in the next session. It is important to say that there is no way to know at this point if any of this will actually work in the end, but it clearly is a plan. To wit, earlier this week, the Supreme Court paused a lower court injunction on the proposed ballot rule, writing that it had not been formally issued yet by the USPS, so the states that sued could not demonstrate harm. Since then, the Postal Service has issued its rule, and a federal district court has issued a temporary restraining order blocking implementation. The administration has appealed this decision, and the Supreme Court is set to hear the case on the merits in a number of weeks, if not days. From there, the court will have to decide whether it will follow the Constitution, which clearly leaves election administration to the states, unless Congress intervenes or contrive again to contort the law and give the president a win, allowing him to pursue his irrational crusade against mail-in voting and giving him the tools, if not to sabotage the midterms outright, then to create chaos and disruption. I would not put much faith in the Supreme Court, but we'll see what happens. The details of what is happening here are important. That's why I laid them out. But it's also important to step back and make a more fundamental point. The President of the United States is engaged in a conspiracy against the voting rights of the American people, which is to say that the President is engaged in a conspiracy against the Constitution itself. And this is part of a larger effort, spearheaded by the most fanatical of his allies, like Stephen Miller, to end the American Republic and supplant it with an authoritarian regime in which President Trump holds sovereign authority over the whole nation. It is important to say as well that this is all out in the open, as plain as day. Life under Trump during his second term is defined by the aggressive use of unaccountable executive power, from illegal taxes in the form of tariffs and wars to the military occupation of American cities and a roaming deportation force used to terrorize entire communities. Thousands of people have been kidnapped in the street and whisked away to squalid detention centers where dozens have died. Many thousands more, including some American citizens, have been deported, sometimes to countries they've never seen or visited in their lives. The president has wielded his power against colleges and universities in a concerted effort to destroy the nation's capacity for scientific research and weaken any institution capable of generating independent knowledge. The administration continues to assault the First Amendment, both the freedom of assembly and freedom of the press. Not a single member of this White House appears to believe in the public's First Amendment rights or in its right to choose its own political leadership. The attitude of the president and his advisors is that the 2024 election was an enabling act for a constitutional revolution in which rule by the people was replaced by Fürstenprinzip. That the intent is clear does not mean it is the reality on the ground. I believe Trump has failed to accomplish authoritarian consolidation, but he has ripped an enormously damaging Trump-sized hole in the constitutional order, and a future president with autocratic designs will have every tool he needs to push the envelope even further. That's why, should Democrats capture a majority, they must make the reconstruction of the American political order their first priority. That includes an impeachment trial against President Trump, if only to emphasize the gravity of his conspiracy against the Constitution. Americans hate the idea of looking back, but we have to if we want any hope of moving forward. Dems' Demonization of Trump to Blame for Rise of Socialism by Mark Serrano from Real Clear Politics. The Democratic establishment is reeling after a string of surprise primary victories across the country by members and fellow travelers of the Democratic Socialists of America. The truth is, Democratic leaders only have themselves to blame. What we are seeing is Dr. Frankenstein finally coming to face to face with the monster he created. Since the day Donald Trump beat Hillary Clinton in 2016, the Democratic Party has reorganized its entire identity around him, claiming that he's a criminal mastermind pulling off an authoritarian takeover despite their own embrace of the weaponization of government during the Biden years. Any sign the Democrats were negotiating with President Trump was forbidden under their broader anti-Trump ideology. They abandoned all reason and their own voters in the process. Meanwhile, President Trump engineered the takeover of the Republican Party during this time with traditionally Democratic voters, including blue-collar workers and minorities. But here's the problem with crying fascist nonstop for a decade. Your own voters start asking why you're not acting like it's real. Far-left podcaster Jennifer Welch labeled Schumer and Jeffries fascist collaborators for not fighting hard enough. Adam Green, co-founder of the Progressive Change Institute, criticized the left's idol Barack Obama for sacrificing his megaphone during the second Trump term. You cannot spend 10 years telling your base that democracy is one election from extinction and act surprised

candidates or very own leadership can survive a primary. Why is anyone surprised? CNN polling from last year put the Democratic Party's favorability at just 28%, its lowest mark in three decades. When your own voters can't stand your leadership, and the only answer is more press releases and cable news appearances, don't be shocked when the people willing to say socialist out loud start winning. While socialism as a trend is a real threat to America, the greater threat is to the Democratic Party itself, potentially rendering it a minority party for years to come. As recently published Brookings Institution research notes, DSA candidates are largely winning in places that are already liberal and democratic. Meanwhile, the Democratic Party's embrace of radical candidates is creating headwinds for its nominees in competitive House and Senate races, who must distance themselves from policy positions anathema to independent voters without alienating their own base. Across the country, the far left is getting louder and bolder, but its victories are limited to the areas Democrats already control. So should you worry? If you live in a deep blue city where a DSA mayor can actually govern, yes, because there's no general election left to save you. Everywhere else, the socialists should be a layup for Republicans this November. So long as we force Democratic candidates to wear Mamdani and his ilk like an albatross around their necks. The simple fact is that while the socialist playbook may not work on the national stage, Republicans must use their emergence on the national stage for maximum leverage in the midterm elections. Representative Elise Stefanik noted that every Democrat in America is going to have to answer for Mamdani's positions. Speaker Mike Johnson has already branded DSA candidates as mini Mamdanis. The RNC chairman, Joe Gruters, said that every political strategist is thinking, Democrats have tied themselves to extremism. Democrats have spent the last decade saying Donald Trump was going to destroy the republic. What they actually destroyed was their own party's mission and brand and its ability to hold back the most radical among them. That's on Democratic leaders, and this November, they're going to have to own it. Now let's look at some thoughts on Dolly Parton. Tennessee's governor loves Dolly, but not the LGBTQ people she stood up for, by Sophie Hurwitz from Mother Jones. Tennessee Republican Governor Bill Lee has declared his support for renaming Nashville's airport for Dolly Parton days after the beloved singer's death. It's fitting that Nashville International Airport should bear the name of our state's favorite daughter and greet travelers with the enduring legacy of Dolly's music, generosity, faith, and kindness, Lee wrote in a press release. It's a nice gesture, but it's also bitterly ironic, coming from the man who signed America's first ban on public drag shows in 2023. Lee's record on LGBTQ rights is abysmal. He defended the right of faith-based adoption agencies to refuse adoption to same-sex parents, renamed Pride Month Nuclear Family Pride Month, and has outlawed gender-affirming medical care for minors. Parton expressed a deep fondness for drag performers and for the LGBTQ people, while Lee called drag sexualized entertainment in front of children and tried to ban it from public spaces, thereby attempting to put his state's hardworking Dolly Parton impersonators out of business. Lee's record of anti-trans rhetoric and action, signing a ban on gender-affirming care for minors, prohibiting colleges and homeless shelters from recognizing a person's gender identity, and forcing doctors to hand information about their trans patients over to the state, stands in sharp contrast to that of Parton herself, a staunch advocate for LGBTQ people. She reminded us of who had our back. Brian Sullivan, a leader of the Tennessee Equity Project, recently told the New York Times, "She wasn't a pushover, and she certainly wasn't when it came to us."
with her hyper-feminine makeup and penchant for dressing, as she put it, as a cartoon character that I created. When she performed, Parton was our

0: arguably America's most well-known drag performer. "It's a good thing that I was born a woman, or I'd have been a drag queen," she once quipped. On another famous occasion, Parton entered a Dolly Parton drag contest and was thoroughly amused to lose. Tennessee's drag ban, the Adult Entertainment Act, prohibits adult-oriented performance lacking serious literary, artistic, political, or scientific value for a reasonable 17-year-old. It's a definition that weaponizes vagueness rather than disallowing the practice of drag as such. Instead, the law classifies drag as innately adult-oriented or sexual act, and according to the ACLU of Tennessee, creates an environment of fear and confusion, which too often results in self-censorship. As Tennessee drag king Jordan Allen, a trans man, said in 2023, the law could theoretically be used to classify trans people existing in public as adult-oriented or inappropriate for children, too. "I know trans men and women who are servers at restaurants, and they go up to a table to serve," Allen told PBS at the time. "If they go up to a table to serve a table and there's a child there, there's a possibility that they can literally be charged with a crime for doing their job and serving the table." The bill, Governor Lee said, protects children from obscene sexualized entertainment. In 2023, Parton mailed a glittery rhinestone guitar to Texas drag queen Bridget Bandit, while Bandit was suing Texas over a drag show ban in that state. "I wanted Bridget to know that she is not screaming into the void and that we see her work," Parton said through her company, Parton Productions, at the time. The day Parton died, a Reagan-appointed Texas judge struck down the state's drag ban for the second time, finding it unconstitutional. Bridget Bandit was victorious, and U.S. District Judge David Hittner referenced Parton several times in his ruling as he argued that the ban was overly broad. "A Dolly Parton impersonator who uses a breastplate while dancing and making gestures, or an Elvis impersonator who uses a packer while shaking and shimmying their hips, could be subject to criminal penalties under the law, while still being constitutionally protected performances," Hittner wrote. In Parton's home state of Tennessee, people like Lee, who remember Parton with affection, are still pushing the LGBTQ community she loved out of public life. Lee's office did not immediately respond to requests for comment. The governor's proposal to rename the airport after Parton will be discussed by the Nashville Airport Authority in September, but lifting the state's drag ban would be a better way to honor Parton's memory. "Why Can't the Left Make Dolly Their Socialist Mascot?" by Megan Basham from the Daily Wire. Throughout her career, Dolly Parton famously took pains to avoid becoming anyone's political mascot. In 2018, after ABC's David Wright tried to get her to compare Donald Trump to the lecherous boss in 9 to 5, she refused with classic Southern sass. "I don't do politics," she said. "I'm not getting into any of that because I have a lot of fans out there and I don't want to offend anybody. You can ask, but I might still tell you where to stick it." When she faced backlash for including a duet with the openly MAGA Kid Rock on her 2023 album Rockstar, Parton declined to distance herself, telling The Hollywood Reporter, "Hey, just because I love you don't mean I don't love Kid Rock." She further called cancel culture unequivocally terrible. At times, she even risked an awkward public moment rather than allow anyone to infer her political leanings. At the 2017 Emmy Awards, her co-presenters, Lily Tomlin and Jane Fonda, earned predictable cheers from the celebrities in the audience by calling Trump a sexist, egotistical, lying, hypocritical bigot. Dolly didn't just refuse to participate, she made it clear to everyone watching that she was refusing. After the red meat had been tossed and Tomlin was about to announce the nominees, Dolly somewhat clumsily interrupted the flow of the program to quip that her former co-stars must have still been talking about the villain of their 1980 film. Then she made a slightly off-color joke about what might be in her gift bag. Better that than allow the world to assume she was in agreement with the two leftist actresses. She declined the Presidential Medal of Freedom three times, twice under Trump because of her husband's illness and the pandemic. The third time she said no, it was to Biden, because having declined Trump, she did not want any incorrect assumptions about her views if she accepted from a Democrat. In fact, Dolly was a master at rejecting the media's ploy of pressuring a celebrity to make a political statement, so they could celebrate the star's agreement with the left or threaten their career if they failed to offer it. When the New York Times asked about Hillary Clinton during the 2016 presidential election, Dolly mildly opined that Clinton was qualified and said she would be behind her if she won. Legacy outlasts the country immediately proclaimed Dolly's endorsement. They were left with egg on their faces the next day, however, when Dolly clarified that no, she was not endorsing anyone. She didn't know who she was voting for, and the Times had taken her comment out of context. Dolly's reasons for remaining nonpartisan may have been good horse sense from a business standpoint. She often said she wanted Republican fans as much as Democrats, but it was also clearly a principled stand from a scrappy Southerner who wished there were less rancor and division in our world and did not want to contribute to it. Although President Trump is not always known for respecting what should be a nonpartisan occasion, he honored Dolly's wishes. Before ordering U.S. flags to fly at half-staff for a week in her honor, he simply acknowledged the truth that there has never been anyone like her and never will. Nor has any other high-profile Republican tried to claim the Queen of Country as a closet conservative either. If only that were the case for Democrats. Despite Dolly's consistent stance that she'd hated politics and did not want to be seen as a political major figures on the left could not wait even 24 hours after her death before claiming her as a member of their tribe and dishonoring her chosen legacy. And in doing so, they are distorting and outright lying about Dolly's record. Dolly loved her LGBTQ fans, and without question, they loved her back. That is not in dispute and never has been. What is being manufactured in the days since her death, however, is the idea that this affection amounted to political lobbying on her part. The media has made great hay out of her alleged 2016 opposition to North Carolina's so-called bathroom bill, but a closer look at the incident actually underlines Dolly's continued refusal to be drafted into a political campaign. Pressed to comment on legislation to bar men from women's public restrooms and vice versa, she offered the minimum sentiment required to be left unharassed, capped with her typical one-liner. I think everybody should be treated with respect. I don't judge people, and I try not to get too caught up in the controversy of things. I hope that everybody gets a chance to be who and what they are, she said, just before puncturing any inferred political weight by adding, I just know if I have to pee, I'm going to pee. I don't care where it's going to be. She did not join Bruce Springsteen, PayPal, and the NBA in announcing a boycott of the state, nor did she criticize its political leadership. She tossed the media their pitch of incense and moved on, precisely the way she handled every other attempt to drag her into a political fight. In 2023, when her home state of Tennessee passed a law that banned drag performances in public and in front of children, Dolly did not offer a known word against it. In fact, she made comments that once again might have come in for a cancel cycle if uttered by any lesser celeb. Well, what I always say, I just want everybody to be treated good, and I try not to get into politics of everything. she said when the Hollywood Reporter pressured her to make a statement on the bill. I try to get them into the human element of it. I have some of everybody in my own immediate family into my circle of employees. I've got transgender people. I've got gays. I've got lesbians. I've got drunks. I've got drug addicts, all within my own family. I know and love them all, and I do not judge. Many a conservative commentator has been roasted for daring to compare gays and lesbians to drunks and drug addicts. It is also worth noting what Dolly did not do. Over the course of her life, she gave away tens of millions of dollars to disaster relief, literacy programs, medical research, and other charities as nonpartisan as they come. Yet there is no record of her writing a single check to an explicitly LGBTQ organization. That is not to say that Dolly Parton did not morally affirm homosexual and transgender behaviors and identities. From her decision to write a generic Be Authentic ballad from the film Transamerica, to her willingness to accept an award from GLAAD and lend her voice to a Human Rights Campaign album, it seems clear that she did. But she had every opportunity to embrace the LGBTQ movement as a movement in the final stretch of her career. She didn't. Why fact check any of this? Why write one of the longest articles of my career about the views of a now deceased country singer? Because the alternative is letting the left's version of Dolly stand unopposed. And the version they're building not only erases the real woman, it erases the reality that a person can be adored by the entire country, not in spite of staying out of the political fray, but because of it. That is the real target. President Trump is right that we are unlikely to see another celebrity as adored as Dolly, not because the culture stopped producing talented, lovable people, but because Hollywood no longer tolerates stars who won't signal overt leftism. Democrats wouldn't even spare Dolly's beloved children's charity from their culture war in the immediate wake of her death. Before her body was even cold, headlines from Raw Story to The New Republic blared some variation of Republicans cut funding for Dolly Parton's child reading program, pointing to Indiana and Missouri slashing their state matches for the Imagination Library. What those same articles buried, and what the viral tweets sharing them left out entirely, is that Indiana and Missouri are only half the story. Maine let its funding match lapse, too, under a Democratic governor and a Democratic-controlled legislature that has run the state for 7 years. Washington's Democratic-controlled legislature and Democratic governor, Bob Ferguson, zeroed out the program's state match in 2025 and declined to restore it in 2026, even as the state's overall budget grew by billions. It's funny that none of the outrage about the supposed Republican defunding of the Imagination Library was brought up before Dolly's death, when she herself might have pointed out it was a bipartisan issue. Plenty of aspects of Dolly's personal life and commentary coded right-wing as well. She spoke warmly of the success America allowed her, and on multiple occasions shared her enthusiasm for exercising her right to bear arms, saying, "I do feel safer when I have a gun. I feel that if a woman is out by herself, she should have a way to protect herself." Nor was exercising the Second Amendment hypothetical for her. She once told late-night host Conan O'Brien about an occasion in New York City when she was compelled to draw it. "I've seen no conservative outlet or Republican leaders trying to turn these statements into proof that she was one of theirs. No one is building op-eds around those stories to claim Dolly was quietly MAGA, because to do so would not be merely dishonest, but grossly disrespectful of her and how she defined herself and her work." Yet that is exactly what the Democrats are doing. The deadliest feature of leftism is its totalizing ambition. Nothing is allowed to be non-political in their quest for power, and that includes Dolly Parton, despite how often she insisted on being taken on non-political terms. It is the nature of socialism and leftism more broadly to claim every institution, every artist, every beloved public figure for itself, because a culture is not fully theirs until nothing is permitted to stand outside it. That is why they wanted control of the classroom, the newsroom, the writer's room. And it is why, now that she can no longer correct them, they want Dolly's legacy too. We need artists willing to be unifying non-political figures, precisely because so few of them are left. And the only way to keep that possible is to protect the reputations and legacies of those willing to take slings and arrows and constant media hectoring to give us entertainment we can all enjoy. We must insist, loudly, that Dolly Parton was exactly what she said she was, an entertainer who loved everyone and refused to be relegated to a political box. If conservatives ever hope to live in an America that is not hopelessly politicized again, they cannot let this rewriting of her history, and by extension, American musical history, stand. For my last topic, let's turn to Lake America. The rebranding of Lake America is Trump's desperate attempt to distract us. By Arwa Maldawi from The Guardian. Don't mention the war, or the economy for that matter, or the Epstein files, or Natalie Harp, or affordability, which, as Donald Trump recently said at a rally, is a word that was never used by the media before he took office. Best not to talk about anything that affects ordinary people or embarrass the president, really. Instead, let's all rejoice in Trump's latest triumph, renaming Lake Ontario, which is shared by Canada and the U.S. as Lake America. On Thursday, Trump signed an executive order directing federal agencies to fly Americafy the lake's name on U.S. maps and documents, which is an excellent use of time and resources. I suppose we can at least be thankful that the president, who is trying to slap his own name on everything from airports to the Kennedy Center, didn't decree that the body of water be called Lake Trump. This is not an isolated embarrassment. The Lake Ontario name change follows the president's rebranding of the Gulf of Mexico to the Gulf of America last year. We have a gulf and we have a lake. Now all we need is an ocean. Maybe we'll have to change the name of the Atlantic and or the Pacific, Trump told reporters. Give it a few more months of the disastrous war in Iran, and a bruised Trump may well make good on that threat. The man will do anything to distract from his failings. As well as being a distraction, this pathetic maneuver is supposed to be a middle finger to Canada. Trade negotiations between the U.S. and Canada recently collapsed, with the Trump administration imposing a 50% tariff on some goods and the Canadian Prime Minister, Mark Carney, promising a dollar-for-dollar response. One suspects that Trump thinks Lake Ontario is named after the Canadian province it borders. Ergo, he reckons, a unilateral name change is a good way of showing the U.S.'s northern neighbor who is boss. However, as Carney was forced to point out on social media, the name Lake Ontario has been used for more than 400 years and comes from the indigenous Wendat Huron word, Ontario, meaning the lake is beautiful, the lake is big. It predates both the Confederation of Canada and the U.S. Declaration of Independence. A U.S. president ordering the name change of a great lake in order to antagonize one of its closest allies would have made headline news for weeks in normal timeline. Now it's just another Thursday. Still, this is more than a silly stunt that both Canada and the governor of New York have made clear they're going to ignore. It's a glaring demonstration of just how desperate, isolated, and out of ideas Trump is. His approval ratings have hit a new low, sliding 14 points from 47% at the start of his second term to 33% now amid rising costs. the Iran war, which was sold as a little excursion that would only last a few weeks, has hit the six-month mark, and there isn't a decent off-ramp in sight. And Canada isn't the only former ally angry with Trump's U.S. The country's reputation has plummeted globally. A 36-country survey conducted by Pew earlier this year found overall ratings for the U.S. are largely negative. Only 7 countries rate the U.S. positively, with Israel at the top of the list. Trump is weak and floundering because he lacks the intellectual and diplomatic ability to reshape reality to his liking. He's trying to rebrand it instead. But it doesn't matter how many executive orders he signs, people will be calling Lake Ontario by its original name long after we can all stop calling Trump president. Well, that's all the time I have for today. You've been listening to the Op-Ed Hour for the Talking Information Center. This has been Dan Cobrin. Have a great rest of your day.
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2: Good afternoon. This afternoon, expect sunshine with a high near 98. Tonight, look for cloudy skies with a low near 82. Wednesday, expect sunshine with a high near 102. Wednesday night, expect cloudy skies with a low near 76. Thursday, expect light rain showers with a high near 83. Get your weather every hour right here on Mind's Eye Radio, your virtual newsstand. In Belleville and Collinsville, it's overcast and 92 degrees. In Granite City, it's overcast and 93 degrees.
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5: 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And now I'll begin with Dermot Mulroney breaks silence on Chicago Fire exit after two seasons. Loved every minute. The actor made his debut as Battalion Chief Dom Pascal on the NBC show in 2024 by Shelby Stivale. Dermot Mulroney loved every minute of his time on Chicago Fire. The actor spoke out for the first time about leaving the NBC show during the Flashback Weekend fan convention in Chicago, which took place on August 1st and August 2nd. Mulroney confirmed that his final episode has already been filmed. They write the character off, so we gave it all for two seasons, he told fans, praising the show's writers for an incredible storyline. Mulroney, who made his debut as Battalion Chief Dom Pascal during seasons 13 in 2024, said he's sad to see it go. A representative for NBC declined to comment any further on seeing Mulroney's character off the show. Entertainment Weekly learned the news of Mulroney's exit on July 31st, reporting that the actor would briefly return for season 15 to wrap up his storyline. Mulroney confirmed this past weekend that he'll only be in one more episode. Chicago Fire season 14 ended with Firehouse 51 responding to a warehouse fire. When the call took a dangerous turn, Mulroney's Chief Pascal ordered an immediate evacuation. The fates of both Rescue Squad 3 and Truck 81 were left up in the air as an explosion ripped through the building. Chicago Fire marked the actor's first call for straight-up network television, Mulroney said during his appearance at Flashback Weekend. While he starred in other TV series, this was the first time Mulroney did a full 22 episode of a character. The actor said he found it to be a fascinating experience. With Mulroney's exit confirmed, fans have speculated about what that means for Taylor Kinney's character Kelly Severide. The show's 14th season came to an end with the OG character at a crossroads. He can either become Firehouse 51's new chief or take a job with the Office of Fire Investigation. When Mulroney was looking back on the show this weekend, he praised Kinney as just one of many incredible people he forged a friendship with. When looking back on his character's overall Chicago Fire arc, Mulroney said that he was awarded incredibly challenging scenes, looking specifically at his first season when Chief Pascal's wife was killed in a car accident. It's devastating, but you're doing it in a movie, and guess what? That day is over, and it's gone. You shot that scene, and then they end the movie, and that's the end of it. On TV, guess what? She's dead next week, too, he explained, and it starts to feel really heavy, and they asked that of me, and I delivered. Chicago Fire returns to NBC on October 7th at 9 o'clock. Next, The Odyssey's Samantha Morton was sad to be replaced by Scarlett Johansson in Her, It Does Hurt. The actress who originally voiced Samantha and worked opposite the film star Joaquin Phoenix said she wished she'd had another chance in a booth to do an American accent. By Emlyn Travis. Samantha Morton is opening up about her experience being replaced by Scarlett Johansson as the voice of the artificial intelligence Samantha in Spike Jonze's Oscar-winning film, Her. During a recent visit to the Happy, Sad, Confused podcast, the 49-year-old Odyssey actress was asked to share what led to the casting shakeup after she'd previously portrayed the voice-only role on set opposite its star, Joaquin Phoenix. Well, I have to say that it's every director's prerogative in regards to the final cut of the film, Morton began. And for any job, you're never guaranteed to be in it in the end because, unless you are the lead in the movie and you're pivotal, you never really know. The Minority Report star explained that she'd been warned years earlier while shooting Woody Allen's Sweet and Low Down to never get too excited, because there's always a chance that you might not be in the finished film. But with that, I was surprised, and a little sad would be an understatement, Morden confessed. But again, I think that the time I had on set with Joaquin and the working with Spike on the script and finding Samantha and all the work that we did was really special. She revealed that they did some mad stuff in order to really nail the voice of Phoenix's beloved AI voice assistant. They designed and built a booth for me to record all my sounds, she said. You know, like Doctor Who is in a phone box. I was in a phone box. Like a black kind of padded phone box, or I'd be in the trunk of a car. Still, Morton acknowledged that her version of Samantha was very, very different from Johansson's eventual take on the character in the film. I have to say, I think my version of Samantha was very... She's English, she said. It was just very, very different. And I think Scarlett Johansson has a beautiful voice. She's incredibly evocative. It's, you know, I got it, but I was sad. Morton confirmed that in addition to originally voicing the role of Samantha, she was also on set and worked with Phoenix as he shot his scenes. We did work together, opposite each other, and that was, I loved it, but I was sad, she said. It does hurt when you're fired from something, or before it, I don't know. She added, what I have wished for was another chance in a booth to do an American accent. But I think, you know, Scarlett Johansson, I mean, come on. Written, directed, and co-produced by Jonze, Her follows an introverted writer named Theodore, Phoenix, who falls in love with his AI assistant. The sci-fi romance also starred Amy Adams, Rooney Mara, Olivia Wilde, Chris Pratt, and more. Her was nominated for 5 Oscars, with Jonze picking up the award for Best Original Screenplay in the end. Next, Wonder Man showrunner addresses shocking cancellation after season 2 renewal. I hope people are listening. There was a decision made internally between Disney and Marvel that this didn't make sense for them, even though a few months ago it did, said Andrew Guest, by Emlyn Travis. Wonder Man boss Andrew Guest is sharing more details into what led to the Emmy-nominated show's shocking cancellation on Friday after it was originally greenlit for a second season. In a TikTok published on Sunday, Guest confirmed that contracts had already been signed and that the series writers' room was set to reconvene this month before Disney and Marvel pulled the plug. Just want to say I've been listening. I appreciate you all. I feel how you all feel, and I just want to clear up what I can hear, Guest began. This is not a marketing stunt. There is no movie in the works, and director Destin Daniel Creighton's schedule and no one's schedule was an issue. Wonder Man starred Yahya Abdul-Mateen II as Hollywood actor and comic book character Simon Williams, and Sir Ben Kingsley, whose character, actor Trevor Slattery, previously appeared in Iron Man 3 and Shang-Chi and The Legend of the Ten Rings, the latter of which was also directed by Creighton. Disney Plus renewed the show in March, 2 months after its launch. Guest added that he, Creighton, Kingsley, and Abdul-Mateen loved making this show and were eager to continue its story prior to its cancellation. Contracts were signed, schedules were cleared, he said. The writers' room was supposed to start this month, the production was supposed to begin early next year, and there was a decision made internally between Disney and Marvel that this didn't make sense for them, even though a few months ago it did. Guest noted that was all he knew about the decision, adding that numbers aren't really shared with me in terms of viewership. However, Wonder Man was positively received by both critics and fans alike, with Abdul-Mateen receiving an Emmy nomination for Outstanding Lead Actor in a Comedy Series just last month. He also shared a bit of insight into season two. Even though the writer's room hadn't started, I had written the first episode of season two, and we had an outline for where the season would go, and everyone felt really good about it, Guest said. It was going to be a really incredible season that hopefully surpassed season one. The showrunner noted that he appreciated everybody getting out there and letting your voices be heard about the show's cancellation. I think there's important conversations being had online about the kind of stories that we're prioritizing and the kind of shows platforms want to make. He said, I hope people are listening. He concluded his statement by putting the spotlight back on his star, adding, I also hope that Emmy voters are thinking about Yahya and how much he deserves an Emmy for the incredible work he did on this show. Abdul-Mateen reacted to the news in his own Instagram post shortly after the news broke on Friday. That's life, right? He wrote. Everything will shake out. I wanted to say thank you to everybody who watched the show, enjoyed the show, and shared that they enjoyed the show in some way or other. The show worked, and that's my favorite thing about it. He went on to thank fans who watched the series. Thinking of you all today, he wrote. I'm glad we got to be a part of something cool. Thank you for watching. And see you at the Emmys. Creighton previously told Entertainment Weekly in January that they'd already been brainstorming, imagining where they could go next for a second season, adding that we can't really tease anything at this point. Kingsley added, of course, we want a second season. It would be dishonest to say, oh, I don't know, let's wait. Of course we do. I'll say it to the world. Next, the Pitt star Noah Wiley teases big season three change. There's going to be a lot of anticipation and fear. The HBO Max's drama's next batch episodes will be set in November by Mekashana Pierre. Season 3 of The Pitt is already gearing up to be pretty different from what fans have come to expect. Aside from the previously announced cast changes that will have Pittsburgh Trauma Medical Center looking different than it did during Season 2, star Noah Wiley is teasing how the upcoming installment, which started production in June, will also differ thanks to the time it's set in compared to when the season airs. Up until now, we've explained in an interview with Deadline published Wednesday, we've written the shows 8 months before we air, but we've written them to take place in the time and place in which they are being watched this season. We didn't do that this season. What we're depicting is Thursday, November 12th, 2026, and it will be aired in January of 2027. The first two seasons were set on a day in the future of the year the show aired. Wiley and showrunner R. Scott Gemmell have previously stated that the third season will take place on a day in November without specifying which until now, just a few months after season two was set on the 4th of July. The actor shares that the date is much more significant than one might think. We will be talking about where we've just been for the first time and not where we're going, he noted. That was a decision made because there's going to be a lot of anticipation and fear and preparation going into January, and the execution of the big, beautiful bill that will have a lot of ramifications in Americans' lives. The desire was to explore on the tumultuous feelings heading into the end of the year, feelings that can be especially poignant within the chaos of the trauma center. We wanted to focus on what those last couple of months of the year are going to be like and what most people are going to have to do to prepare themselves for a very harsh reality in the next 7 to 8 years, to underscore the point of how desperate this particular moment in time is, Wiley added. The characters of The Pitt have become old hands at navigating harsh realities as they attempt to save the lives of all who wander into the fictional emergency room. But it'll be especially daunting to watch as they do so following the climactic season 2 finale. Season 2 ended not just with a cliffhanger for Dr. Robbie, Wiley, and baby Jane Doe, an abandoned infant Catherine Lanasa's charge nurse Dana Evans rescues early in Season 2, who becomes a fixture of the chaotic emergency room setting, but for Supriya Ganesh's Dr. Samira Mohan, who was caught in her own downward mental health spiral throughout the season. Ahead of the end of Season 2, news broke that Ganesh would not return for Season 3, so fans were disappointed but not quite surprised, considering the character spent most of the season questioning her capabilities in the ED and weighed alternate paths forward in her medical career. That was something that was just always spoken about when we were filming, just that there's characters that are going to come and go, Ganesh told EW of the nature of the show. Noah would joke around and laugh and go like, who am I going to get rid of this season, as a joke. So it just was very much something that was just part of how they structured the show. She continued, I think the idea of living in a day is super helpful because eventually the character doesn't know what's going to happen to her, or the show really also at times doesn't really know what's going to happen to her at any point. I think it's just like you have to live within the context of the day. Meanwhile, Sapaida Moafi has already revealed that she will be absent from the season premiere, while Shabana Aziz shared that her character, Victoria Javadi, will no longer be a part of the regular ED rotation, having chosen to focus on emergency psychiatry in the season 2 finale. Other returning cast members includes Aisha Harris, now a series regular after previously recurring as part of The Night Shift, Catherine Lanasa, Fiona Dourif, Patrick Ball, Isa Briones, Garen Howell, Taylor Dearden, and Sean Hatosi. The Pit received 25 Emmy nominations on Wednesday, the highest for any show this year, including for Wiley, Dearden, Dourif, Lanasa, Moafi, Ball, Hatosi, and Howell. Other nominations included Outstanding Drama Series, Outstanding Directing for a Drama Series, and Outstanding Writing for a Drama Series. Fans can find out what the show will take home when the 78th Primetime Emmy Awards, hosted by Emmy winner Mariska Hargitay, air live on Monday, September 14th at 8 p.m. on NBC and streaming on Peacock. Season 3 of The Pit will premiere in January. Next, Bryan Cranston praises daughter's The Pit success, says she's mastered subtleties that took him years. I was still hustling and doing terrible 1980s TV shows when I was in my 30s, the Breaking Bad alum shared, by Shania Russell. Bryan Cranston can't stop gushing over his daughter's performance on The Pit. The Breaking Bad alum, who shares daughter Taylor Dearden with wife Robin Dearden, has not shied away from praising his daughter's breakout role on the HBO medical drama, and he isn't stopping now. There are some subtleties that she is able to do that it took me years to be able to learn, Cranston said of Taylor, 33, in a recent interview with People. And she learned it in her mid-20s, and I thought, wow. He continued, I truly think she is further along in her ability than I ever was at her age. I was still hustling and doing terrible 1980s TV shows when I was in my 30s. Before her role as Dr. Melissa Mel King on The Pit, Dearden made her TV debut with a cameo on Breaking Bad, portraying a student at the high school where her dad's character, Walter White, taught. 5 years later, she graduated from the University of Southern California, where she studied theater, and went on to star in shows including Sweet, Vicious, American Vandal, and For All Mankind. Clearly impressed by the medical jargon she juggles on The Pit, Cranston said her role on the show more than proves how far she's come as a performer. This show is hard. You have to rip off those 6- and 7-syllable medical terms like that, and it's tough, he pointed out. Great shows are always tough. They really are. They're always something. Cranston added that in his experience, the tough shows proved to be worth it. Breaking Bad was never easy to shoot. It just was never easy, he added. And Malcolm, in the middle, was hard. Up to the wire, we're trying to get as much in as you can, and that's just the nature of the beast. Thus far, Dearden's role on The Pit has been met with critical praise and earned her a nomination for Best Supporting Performance in a New Scripted Series at the 2026 Film Independent Spirit Awards. Cranston has previously raved about his daughter's rise to fame, telling the Associated Press in June 2025 that there is nothing that's more gratifying than when your kid receives praise. He added that hearing praise of Dearden's work is even better than getting complimented himself. Months later, during a visit to The Late Show with Stephen Colbert in April 2026, the actor said he found yet another reason to be proud of Dearden during a family dinner that saw him witness her TV medical training in action when a guest in the restaurant started choking. She was running toward him, and just as she's getting to him, he caught his breath and started breathing, Cranston recalled. He was okay, and she told him, just take your time, take it slow. He quipped that all he could think was, oh my God, we finally have a doctor in the family. That's all the time we have for today. This has been Kathy with your Entertainment Weekly. I hope you've enjoyed today's reading from the audio reading service at the Allen County Public Library.
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6: Kids are affected just as much as adults by the senselessness and randomness of violent acts. This is CNN Soledad O'Brien with Do the Right Thing, a program that helps young people find solutions to the problem of youth violence. And here's Margot, a middle school student from California.
7: About 2 years ago, my friend died because of a drive-by shooting. He was shot over a stupid misunderstanding. Local gang members thought he killed a 13-year-old girl in a drive-by shooting. My friend was nowhere near the scene of the crime. He was killed senselessly. I've experienced so much violence in my life. I've seen it all. I used to live in a very bad neighborhood where my neighbor would steal cars and then sell parts. Why don't people show respect for other people's possessions? Why vandalize and destroy what doesn't belong to you? My experience with violence has taught me a very good lesson. If you are in a gang or planning to join a gang, you are throwing a life away. You will make the right decision if you just say no. The dreams of so many people are destroyed because of violence. If everyone would just follow a single rule, it would save many lives. The rule is to use your words and not your fist.
6: Young people all over the country are using words to express their fears and concerns through Do the Right Thing, a project of the National Campaign to Stop Violence. 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I'm Soledad O'Brien.
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9: Ever wonder why we sleep? The answer can be found in everyday science. Sleeping and waking are controlled by neural centers located in the brain just above the spinal cord. There's the alertness center, which keeps you awake. The sleep control center, which secretes an inhibiting chemical that slows down the alertness center, kind of like a sleeping drug. And the dream control center, which uses that sleeping drug to start dreams. During the day, when we're awake, the sleep control center begins to secrete its inhibiting chemical. As this drug accumulates, it inhibits the alertness center. We become drowsy and fall into the first or slow wave stage of sleep. During this stage, our body functions as if we were awake. We're just slower and less aware of our surroundings. Eventually, we enter the REM, or rapid eye movement stage. In this stage, our dream control center has put its inhibiting chemical to use, and we begin to dream. Physically, our muscles become paralyzed, our breathing and heartbeat irregular. And our brain is working at full potential, creating dreamscapes which our rapidly moving eyes watch. 20% of our sleep time is spent in this stage. The rest is spent in slow wave sleep. All night we go back and forth between REM and slow wave sleep, REM and slow wave, until finally, the dream center has used up so much of the sleep drug that it can no longer inhibit the alertness center. And we... Well, that was a real eye-opener. Thanks for being a part of Everyday Science.
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2: This is Angel S. with Riverbender, and I hope you are having a wonderful day. Let us be grateful to the people who make us happy. They are the charming gardeners who make our souls blossom. This quote by Marcel Proust reminds us to have human connections that support our well-being. Now, let's see what we have going on for today. Harry and Meghan surprised by the way Buckingham Palace released letter on non-working royal status. And this is out of the London Associated Press. Prince Harry and his wife Meghan were surprised by the way Buckingham Palace released a letter that made clear they remain non-working members of the royal family, even though they have returned to the United Kingdom. The letter sent on behalf of King Charles III to senior government and military officials caught the couple off guard when it was released to the media on Monday, in part because they were given little time to review or comment on its contents, a person familiar with the discussions said. The couple's representatives received a copy of the letter just 1 hour and 12 minutes before it was released to news outlets, the person said. That left them with little time to respond because they were unable to reach Harry, who was in a meeting, until just 2 minutes before the letter was released, the person added. The letter said Harry and Meghan would continue to refrain from using the formal royal titles, such as His Royal Highness and Her Royal Highness, as they have done since stepping back from official royal duties in 2020. Any charity work the couple

2. The couple's reaction to the letter, which confirms that their status remains unchanged, highlights tensions surrounding their return to the UK. Some palace observers have expressed concerns that Harry and Meghan's presence in Britain could allow them to establish a sort of parallel royal court that would compete with working members of the royal family. The security question is particularly sensitive because Harry has fought a long-running battle with the government for the restoration of publicly funded police protection, which was canceled when the couple gave up their royal roles. Any decision about whether to restore the couple's round-the-clock police protection is a matter for a government panel known as RAVE-C or the Royal and VIP Executive Committee. The committee is expected to meet this week, the person familiar with the discussions said. Most states prompt schools to teach about 9/11, but the details differ, Associated Press finds. And this is out of the Associated Press. For 3 days this summer, teachers converged at the Flight 93 National Memorial in remote western Pennsylvania to talk about 9/11. How best to educate a new generation about the attacks 25 years ago? Which details are appropriate for young kids? What do victims' families want students to be told about the dead? Even worse than getting started wrong or using inappropriate language is the total omission of telling the story, Gordon Felt, whose brother Edward Felt died on United Airlines Flight 93 on September 11th, told teachers in one session. That's our biggest fear. Teaching about 9/11 in schools is more important than ever now that about one-third of Americans were born after Al-Qaeda hijackers crashed planes and killed nearly 3,000 people in New York, the Pentagon, and rural Shanksville, Pennsylvania. A growing majority of states, at least 40, expect or suggest that public schools address 9/11 in some way, but the provisions vary widely in scope, specifically and framingly, the Associated Press has found. State education standards range from detailed course content to broad concepts. As a result, some don't specify what to teach about September 11th. A decade after the attacks, about 60% of states didn't explicitly mention 9/11 in their education standards, but there has been more movement toward teaching it as time passed and the attacks were seen as a settled event, said University of Wisconsin educator Professor Jeremy Stoddard. He now retired. Dean Diana Hess and colleagues have researched now 9/11 education for decades. For those states that included, it seems to be going in much more depth than it was in the past, Stoddard said. 25 states have laws or education standards that require or expect public schools to provide instruction specifically on September 11 attacks, and another 13 have optional mentions of 9/11, according to data the AP gathered. Several other states have laws requiring or recommending schools observances, bringing the number of states with some policy to at least 40. In states without specific laws or standards, schools and teachers also may choose on their own to discuss the attacks. While states may share an interest in teaching about 9/11, their approaches differ. In Alabama, September 11 fits into the United States military involvement in international conflicts since 1980 for students as young as fifth graders. Texas has taught 9/11 and surrounding events as an example of radical Islamic terrorism and a key piece of modern history overall. Colorado suggests high school students might analyze the aftermath of September 11th, including Middle Eastern discrimination. New Mexico envisions discussions that could include not only post 9/11 wars and legislation, but also the U.S. detention of suspected enemy combatants at the Guantanamo Bay naval base in Cuba and the Abu Ghraib prisoner abuse scandal. States' classroom lessons don't always map neatly with their political learnings. States as politically different as California, Florida, New Jersey, and North Dakota all propose or expect that students discuss post 9/11 efforts to balance national security and civil liberties, for instance. But so

0: Social studies overhauls that reflect conservative priorities have tended to include September 11th. A 2023 Florida law even specifies that certain middle school and high school courses spend 45 minutes on 9/11. The Louisiana Freedom Framework, crafted in 2022 after conservative complaints about an earlier draft, starts mentioning 9/11 in second grade. We coalesced around our belief that September 11th needed to be included in a very real way, Louisiana Education Superintendent Cade Brumley said by phone this spring. He hopes students learn that threats to our freedom are real, but as Americans, I think we are quite powerful and we stand together and we face that adversity. 2026's elections could attest how heavy trading on prediction markets affect races and results. And this is out of the Harrisburg, Pennsylvania Associated Press. Election season trading on prediction markets, including in this fall's biggest race, is skyrocketing while states fight to outlaw the platforms as unlicensed casinos and begin to worry about how stakes odds will affect American democracy in unpredictable ways. Already this year, prediction market odds have gotten tangled up with real-life elections, and it is quickly becoming a hot topic for election administrators who, for years, have battled misinformation and conspiracy theories. Their concerns are broad, but many revolve around the fear that pervasive financial incentives will further damage confidence in elections and democracy if Americans think they are influencing the outcome. This is a troubling trend that election administrators across the nation must deal with, said Jared DeMarinas, the administrator for the Maryland State Board of Elections. Polymarket, Kalshi, and other prediction markets allow participants to buy and sell contracts tied to the probable outcome of an event. The contracts are typically priced between 1 and 99 cents, and customers can trade on everything, including races for mayor, governor, and U.S. Senate. The explosion in prediction market trading comes as President Donald Trump has pressed sweeping changes to voter identification and voting by mail procedures to address what he falsely claims is rampant fraud in mail voting and widespread voting by non-citizens. Kalshi and Poly Market officials, for their part, contend that the activity is neither gambling nor a danger to elections or democracy. It is, they say, barely different from people who trade stocks, bonds, or commodities ahead of an election to protect themselves against how the eventual winner's policies might affect their investments or business. Some independent analysts agree. One can make the argument that the entire stock market at some level is affected by elections and outcomes, said Joshua Mitz, a Columbia Law School professor who researches corporate and securities law. Kalshi and Polymarket officials say they have insider trading protections required by federal law that are meant to prevent, for instance, candidates after their campaign staffers from trading on their own races. August 31st, Kalshi disclosed that it gave a 3-year suspension and fine to a North Carolina congressional candidate, Republican Lori Buckout, for trading on her own race. And Kalshi says its research shows that its markets correlate strongly to outcomes. For instance, events given a 60% chance end up happening nearly 60% of the time, and that any effort to manipulate the odds is kept in check by traders who profit by putting money on the correct outcome. Still, prediction markets have suffered black eyes this year. In one example, they heavily favored a losing candidate in a primary for Wisconsin governor. The polls were way off in the race, too. And in Los Angeles, as votes were being counted for its mayoral primary, online influencers accused election officials of cheating to oust Republican candidate Spencer Pratt from qualifying for the runoff, pointing that market odds that favored him finishing in second place. For now, courts are crammed with litigation over whether states can regulate prediction markets or ban them under state gambling laws that, among other things, cover casinos and sports betting. Half the states also have statutes that broadly ban betting on elections, according to information from the National Conference on State Legislators, laws that were motivated by a desire to ensure people vote based on who they think is the best candidate and not due to a financial stake in the outcome. Courts are unlikely to decide the litigation before the election, but all ensuring that trading will pay out on platforms like Kalshi and Polymarket at levels never seen before in nearly every state. Billions of dollars could be traded on questions like whether Democrats will gain control of the House or Senate, or who will be governor of the largest states. In state and local election offices, administrators are talking about the need to proactively educate the public about how prediction markets odds are not the same thing as a poll or vote counts. Still, it creates a headache. You can understand why states would say, from the election integrity standpoint, we don't want this sort of contract or this sort of contract to trade at all. President Donald Trump threatens Canadian jetmaker Bombardier, which has an extensive U.S. footprint. U.S. President Donald Trump has threatened to ban the sale of aircraft from Canada's Bombardier unless it manufactures planes in the United States. In response, the maker of private jets noted that many components for its planes, including the wings, are produced in the United States and its supply chain that relies heavily on U.S. companies. Since Canada-U.S. trade talks collapsed on August 21st, Trump and his administration have unleashed a barrage of tariffs, threats, and personal attacks portraying Canada as weak and dependent. Canada retaliated Tuesday with tariffs on about $20 billion worth of U.S. goods. No more selling Bombardier in the United States. Their products aren't good enough, Trump said in a social media post Monday. If they want our market, they must build here and stop treating America like a piggy bank. Bombardier said in a statement that the American aerospace industry is a clear winner on trade and exports. It said it creates tens of thousands of jobs both directly and through its supply chain. Bombardier's supply chain includes about 2,800 U.S. companies in 47 states, it said. Among other things, wings for its business jets are made in Texas, and flight control components are produced near Los Angeles. Honeywell, a major U.S. aerospace manufacturer, makes engines for Bombardier's Challenger jets in Phoenix, and Collins Aerospace makes avionics and communications equipment in Cedar Rapids, Iowa. Bombardier values its great partnership with American companies and its U.S. employees. Our plan is to continue to invest in our people, our customers, and the communities in which we operate across the country, it said. Another state where Bombardier has a significant presence is Kansas, which Trump won by about 16 percentage points in 2024. U.S. Senator Jerry Moran of Kansas said in a social media post Monday that Bombardier supports a local workforce of more than 1,000 Kansans. I reached out to the Trump administration to make certain the president is aware of the significant contributions of Bombardier to Kansas and the importance of its presence in Wichita to many Kansas workers at Bombardier and in the Bombardier supply chain, Moran wrote in his post. Moran promised to continue working to ensure that the plane maker's manufacturing operations remain in Kansas. Earlier this year, Canadian Prime Minister Mark Carney announced that his government would buy 6 early warning radar planes from Sweden's Saab and Bombardier rather than from U.S. aircraft makers. The Saab planes use Bombardier's Global 6500 aircraft platform, supporting Canadian manufacturing. They have 20% U.S. content. The alternatives would have been U.S.-made E-78 wedge-tail surveillance aircraft made by Boeing or the Aries X made by L3 Harris. The Canadian government is reviewing planes to buy U.S. F-35 jetter jets. They are reviewing the plans. Saab has proposed making its Gripen fighter jet in Canada. Bombardier is one of Canada's oldest and most well-known manufacturers. The company was founded by Joseph Armand Bombardier, an inventor and entrepreneur from rural Quebec, who started out making snowmobiles and other snow-going equipment in the 1930s. Over its long history, it entered and left the train-making business and expanded for a time into making regional and commercial aircraft. But it sold off those parts of the business as it restructured to focus on making private business jets. The company has also spun off parts of its business that made snowmobiles and other recreational equipment. Competitors dig deep in Hungarian grave digging contest. And this is out of the Nyírgyes Ujjfalu, Hungary, Associated Press. Like death itself, this was no joke. A grave digging contest in Hungarian cemetery may sound like the opening line of a comedy sketch. It proved to be anything but, as 38 competitors grabbed picks and shovels on Saturday. The Hungarian Association of Cemetery Maintainers and Operators organizes the contest to showcase the grave digging trade and its skills and shake off death-related taboos. The dry summer baked soil in the public cemetery of Nyírgyes Ujjfalu, northern Hungary, proved a worthy adversary for the 19 two-man teams. They huffed and puffed and sweated as they raced for the title of quickest dug and most stylish grave. Speed is the main thing here, not the beauty, said Robert Nagy, the victor, with his teammate Laszlo Kiss. When you have to dig a grave for a funeral, you have to be very careful about the exact dimensions and to make sure that it is beautifully carved. Their winning time was 1 hour and 21 minutes, digging to contest specifications of graves 1.6 meters or 5.5 feet or to 6.5 feet long and 2.6 feet wide. They shared a cash prize of 200,000 Hungarian forints, which is about $640. Knife-wielding man on Brooklyn Bridge cables fatally shot after ignoring orders to drop weapon. And this is out of the Associated Press. Police fatally shot a knife-wielding man walking on the cables of New York City's Brooklyn Bridge after he ignored orders to drop the weapon, authorities said Friday. The shooting happened when he moved within feet of an officer trying to help him climb down. The shooting at one of the city's most famous landmarks closed the bridge and tied up traffic for about part of the morning. It happened 4 days after a woman randomly stabbed two people in Times Square, killing one, and then was fatally shot by officers. The man told the police rescue team that he wanted them to kill him and that he had a bomb. Gerard Dowling, commanding officer of the city's emergency services unit, said at a news conference. The officers had used a safety harness to attach themselves to the bridge and spoke to the man for about an hour, saying they wanted to help him and bring him to safety, Dowling said. They told him to drop the knife multiple times. At one point, the man began to climb down a cable quickly. The officers were in a line below him on the same cable, Dowling said. The officers began to move backwards away from the male, but they were not able to move as quickly as the subject who was approaching them, he said. When the man came within 3 feet of one officer, he raised his arm with the knife extending toward the officer. One of the officers on the roadbed of the bridge then shot him once, Dowling said. The officers brought the man down and started rendering aid. He later died at a hospital. Police body cameras recorded the encounter, he said. Members of the team are specifically trained for these types of high risk and incredible dangerous situations, Dowling said. They receive extensive instruction on de-escalation and how to engage with individuals compassionately. The man's name was not released. Police said in addition to a knife, they recovered a flashlight. When a reporter asked if police found a bomb, Dowling said that was part of the ongoing investigation. New York City Mayor Zohran Mamdani posted online that officers responded after receiving a 911 call about a man who appeared to be attempting to jump from the bridge. He said the police tried to de-escalate the situation and urged the man not to jump. The stabbings on Monday happened near a New York Police Department substation just outside One Times Square, the building that hosts the city's annual New Year's Eve ball drop celebration. It is one of the most heavily touristed and policed spots in all of New York. A 49-year-old Queens woman pulled two knives from a shopping bag and stabbed a 68-year-old man in the abdomen, Police Commissioner Jessica Tisch said at a news conference. The man had just left the subway station and was waiting to cross the street with his wife. Seconds later, the woman also stabbed a 32-year-old woman in the abdomen, Tisch said. The victim later died. Officers tried to convince the woman, identified as Pamela Cisneros, to drop the knives for several minutes before using a taser, Tisch said. The woman told them, "I'm not dropping anything. I would rather kill both of you," according to Tisch. A video shows the taser failing to incapacitate Cisneros, who walks quickly toward the officers while waving the knife in front of her. Two officers then shot the woman, according to police. And now on to some local news. Senator Harris secures $40,000 for East Alton police and fire equipment by Lindsay Whitaker. State Senator Erica Harris announced she has secured $40,000 in state funding to help the village of East Alton purchase new equipment for its police and fire departments. "Our police officers and firefighters are putting themselves on the line every day to keep our communities safe, and they deserve to have the tools they need to do their job safely and effectively," said Senator Harris. "I'm proud to bring these dollars back to East Alton and help make sure our first responders have the resources they need when our families and neighbors are counting on them." The funding will help the East Alton Police Department purchase police camera equipment, less lethal shotguns, pepper ball guns, and a crime scene camera. "Having updated the equipment makes a true difference for our officers and give them additional tools to safely respond to situations in our community," said East Alton Police Chief Scott Golicki. "We appreciate Senator Harris's work for bringing these resources back to East Alton and supporting our department." The East Alton Fire Department will use the funding toward equipment, including a CPR training mannequin, turnout gear, and adult rescue mannequin, and a forcibly entry saw. "This equipment will strengthen both our training and our ability to respond when our residents need us," said East Alton Fire Chief Jeremy Dively. "We are grateful for Senator Harris's support of our firefighters and the East Alton community. Public safety is one of our most important responsibilities as a village, and these are resources our police officers and firefighters can put to good use," said East Alton Mayor Darren Carlton. "We appreciate Senator Harris continuing to work with East Alton and helping us bring state dollars back home to our community." Senator Harris said she will continue working with local leaders to bring state resources back to the Metro East and to make sure communities like East Alton have the support they need to serve and protect their residents. "I Tried Meditation" by Sydney Sinks. "I am not a meditation person. I want to be. I want to be someone who is so effortlessly calm and mature about all my emotions. Meditation promised me that this could be the way in. I was committed. After reading the latest in a line of articles about how medication benefits us, I decided to give it a shot. My journey with meditation has not been linear. A few years ago, circa 2019, I downloaded one of those free meditation apps and popped in my earbuds ready to start. And it was fine. I listened to the slow, calming voice telling me to breathe in and out, and I followed directions. I pictured my thoughts floating by like leaves on a stream, and then I pictured the stream, and then I remembered this creek in my grandparents' backyard, and then I thought I should really call my grandma, and then I realized I was no longer meditating. I was just sitting quietly and thinking. This is allegedly a very common experience. The meditation articles and podcasts and apps will tell you that you should approach your straying mind without judgment, but instead just try to gently redirect your thoughts to the leaves on the stream or your breath or whatever you focus on and it's supposed to be. And I so I took a deep breath, reminded myself to focus on the rise and fall of my chest, and leaned into it. Except I couldn't stop. I couldn't stop thinking. Like, I don't know about you all, but my mind is just always running. Not in a bad way, but in a human way where I'm pretty much constantly noticing stimuli or remembering my to-do list or thinking about what to eat for lunch. I'm distracted easily. Meanwhile, it turns out you can't talk about meditation without hearing about mindfulness. The two seem to go hand in hand according to the experts. Mindfulness is basically this idea that you try to fully live in the moment without distractions. So while you're washing the dishes, maybe you're really paying attention to the heat of the water and the grime of the food on the plate. Or in the shower, you smell the shampoo and keep your music turned off and focus on the rush of the water beating down. Or so I've heard, meditation was proving to be much harder than I thought, and I had used up all the free meditations available on my app. So I decided to take a beginner step and prioritize mindfulness first. Feel the rain on your skin, I told myself. No one else can feel it for you. Only you can let it in. The rest is still unwritten. These are lyrics to a song, if you didn't catch that. So once again, my mind wandered. I forced myself to come back to center. It turns out mindfulness, while easier than meditation in my experience, wasn't quite for me either. I think I am just not a meditation, mindfulness, yoga guru kind of gal, as much as I might want to be. That's not to say these skills aren't valuable, and I plan to continue flexing that meditation muscle. There are real mental and physical health benefits to these practices, which I'm determined to reap. In fact, I'm manifesting it another M practice I'm ready to try out. I'm determined to reap. If you have any meditation or mindful tips, I'm all ears. In the meantime, I'll be re-downloading a meditation app to see if I can sneak in another free trial. Wish me luck. Have a great rest of your week. And please remember to enjoy life's little special moments. And if you can't find any, create some.
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3: Listeners, this is Ken Pajeras bringing you Time Magazine for this week. This week's issue again is September 7th, 2026, volume 208, numbers 7 and 8. So it's the second part of our double issue for September 7th. We'll begin our reading with a feature article entitled Identity Crisis: The Ascent of the Democratic Socialist as Democratic Party Establishment Worried. Nick Popley is the author. Welcome, comrades. As the Democratic Socialists gain ground, Republicans rejoice. Phones rise across the room as Chris Bob steps to the front. It is the second day of the National Summit for Democratic Socialists of America, the DSA, in Chicago, and Rob is fresh off an upset that launched the movement's summer winning streak, defeating party-backed rivals in a Democratic congressional primary outside of Philadelphia. Activists in red shirts move closer to take selfies. Some wear DSA robe insignias. Others have slogans about ICE or Gaza stretched across their chests. Quote, "All right, comrades," Rob says, using the group's preferred form of address with a satisfactory grin. He asks whether anyone is actually from his district. A few hands go up. For everyone else, Rob explains, he intends to be their bonus rep. Another vote and a voice for the causes that have spent years trying to push from the margins of Democratic politics to the center of national debate. Then Rob, who is 56, is among the oldest people at the summit, tells the room that he thinks what he thinks is happening. Quote, "As someone who's been around the block a few times, I've never felt this level of electricity," Rob says. "Do not take this for granted. Do not let people try to gaslight you and tell you to do you do not have power." The room erupts. There is plenty feeding the confidence. By the time DSA members gather in Chicago in early August, Republicans are gleefully calling the summer of socialism. The organization's membership has surged past 120,000. Its candidates and allies have toppled the establishment-backed Democrats in congressional primaries, from New York to Colorado to Florida. Zohan Mamdani, a longtime DSA member, is running New York City. Socialists have captured or are poised to win mayoral races in Seattle and Washington, D.C., while Nixa Roman is headed for November runoff in Los Angeles. DSA could enter the next Congress with the largest contingent ever. Abdul al-Sayed won Michigan's Democratic Senate primary with the backing of prominent socialists and a platform that mostly mirrors DSA's, although he doesn't claim the movement's mantle. DSA member Alexandria Ocasio-Cortez is way too early favorite in the next Democratic presidential primary, according to predictive markets. Quote, "This feels like seeds that were planted years ago are now bearing fruit," Ashik Sikwe, DSA's 38-year-old co-chair, tells me from a sofa tucked between the meeting rooms where about 600 Democrat socialists gather for the weekend. For a movement that counted only a few thousand members a decade ago, the transformation is remarkable. Bernie Sanders made the Democratic socialism legible to millions of Americans. AOC gave it a younger national face. Mamdani demonstrated that a socialist could defeat the Democratic establishment, govern a major city, and then help elect more socialists behind him. But with the midterms looming, and the question is now how far the model travels. Less than 2 weeks after the summit, the swing state of Wisconsin supplied an answer DSA members did not want. Francisco Hong, a Democratic socialist and state legislator, narrowly lost the Democratic primary for governor in Milwaukee County. To Milwaukee County Executive David Crowley, who had briefly dropped out of the race just weeks before Election Day. The primary finished was dominated by scrutiny of Hong's since-renowned positions on everything about from abolishing police to canceling Thanksgiving. To establishment Democrats, the outcome suggests DSA's popularity remains limited to areas where Democrats already dominate. Quote, "We aren't seeing DSA win in places that are core to winning the majority," former Democratic National Committee Jamie Harrison tells me after Hong's loss. Quote, "Their platform is not the top agenda for the folks who live in those communities." A week later, an upset in red state challenged that thinking as DSA member Angie Nixon defeated establishment favorite Alex Vindman for the Democratic Senate primary in Florida, despite being outraised more than 16-1. Republicans, meanwhile, are eager to paint the entire party with a far-left brush in hopes of stemming the blue wave both sides see forming on the horizon this November. Yet, DSA is ascendant inside the Democratic Party that needs what the movement is producing. volunteers, enthusiasm, disciplined organizing, and message that connects with the economic anxiety of young voters. A third of Democrats and Democratic leading voters now identify as Democratic Socialists, according to CNN poll released July 30th. But DSA carries liabilities of its own. Its national platform goes far beyond what successful candidates typically advertise. The group favors abolishing the Senate, eliminating police and prisons, dismantling ICE, closing overseas military bases, and bringing large corporations under public ownership. Republicans are eager to attach those positions to every Democrat in the country. Some Democrats are just as eager to keep their distance. Quote, "There are candidates who have won primaries and call themselves communists," says Matt Bennett of the centrist Democratic think tank Third Way, which is preparing a $15 million effort to discredit Democratic Socialism ahead of 2028. Quote, "It's much harder to push back when there's a grain of truth to the charge." The stakes are about to become more concrete. Along with almost certainly increasing its numbers in Congress, DSA is set to take the reins of the U.S. Capitol. Critics in both parties will be searching for proof that the winners in these insurgent campaigns are too radical, too idealistic, or simply inept. But to DSA leaders, it's an unprecedented opportunity to show Democrats and the country that its agenda for everything from housing costs and labor protections to immigration and foreign policy is what voters are looking for ahead of 2028. Quote, "We are bringing a meaningful different style to and substance to politics," Sindaqui says. "We are proving it works, and it's raising everyone's expectations. People look to New York and D.C. or Los Angeles or Minneapolis, and they are increasingly feeling like, wow, we could do what they did here." At the opening session in Chicago, Caitlin Marone asks who in the room is already a member of in 2016. A few hands raise. The DSA field organizer moves the date forward to 2020. Nearly half the room raises theirs. Then Marone asks everyone to turn to their comrades and explain why they joined. The conversations offer clues to DSA's sudden relevance. Members talk about rent and health care, Donald Trump and immigration enforcement, Israel and Gaza, jobs that do not pay enough and homes they cannot afford. Others describe a Democratic Party they no longer believe is capable of addressing the problems shaping their lives. There is plenty at the summit to remind visitors that this is an avowedly socialist organization. A bookseller in the hallway sells Marxist literature. Communist Manifesto sells out by evening. But many of the grievances drawing people toward DSA no longer sound especially fringe. For Katie Sims, DSA's 28-year-old electoral chair, the revelation came after graduating from Cornell in 2020 and looking at what the jobs would pay, then what rent and health care would cost. Quote, "I was like, none of these numbers add up," Sims says. Polls show younger Americans are increasingly pessimistic about reaching the basic milestones available to their parents. Homeownership, financial security, raising a family without amassing crushing debt. But while Mondani was elected mayor in New York with 51% of the vote, the people DSA has attracted are disproportionately young, white, urban, and college-educated, hardly a representative sample of the working class the organization hopes to organize. Many DSA members first arrive angry about a landlord, a hospital bill, student debt, or a war overseas. By connecting all of these problems to one larger one, the rapid concentration of wealth and power, DSA has given those frustrations a home and a vocabulary, and increasingly a way to organize around them. The movement has been adept at identifying places where Democratic voters are moving before the party establishment does, and then organizing people who are already there. Israel has provided another opening. Democratic voters, particularly young ones, have moved sharply against Israel's conduct in Gaza, while many elected Democrats have been slower to follow. DSA, which long called for ending U.S. military aid to Israel, was poised for the shift in public opinion. Sarah Amasawi, a 24-year-old daughter of working-class parents from Iraq and Indonesia, joined DSA after Sanders ended his 2020 presidential campaign. Quote, "My parents immigrated here to follow the American dream, and I don't think that really panned out," she says. In college, she helped lead a campus protest against the war in Gaza, and she is now national co-chair of the Young Democratic Socialists of America. That pipeline is beginning to reach elected office. Daria Lisa Avila Chevalier, 32, organized Columbia before winning a congressional primary this summer with opposition to the U.S. support for Israel at the center of her campaign. Other DSA-backed candidates have campaigned on more affordable housing, stronger unions, Medicare for all, and tighter restrictions on data centers. Mamdani has emerged as the movement's most effective translator. His campaign took ideas long associated with DSA, such as free public buses and freeze on rent, and framed them around an argument almost anyone could understand. Life in New York has become too expensive, and government should make it cheaper. By pairing that message with outspoken opposition to U.S. support for Israel, he turned two forces drawing younger voters toward the socialist left into a coherent political identity. Quote, "The mood changed right after Mamdani won," Sims says. "The answer to could we build it is yes." On the first night of the summit, about 50 socialists pack into a dimly lit bar on Chicago's South Side to discuss the next presidential election. Alexandria Ocasio-Cortez is not there, but her name and face appear on signs and pins scattered around the unofficial DSA for AOC gathering, where members squeeze into booths and spill into patio. After spending the day talking about labor organizing and how to build a stronger, lasting movement, the conversation turns to what might be possible in 2028. Quote, "We're in the moment of presidential question," Sims tells the crowd, standing on a chair as comrades cheer. "Doesn't it just make sense now?" Ocasio-Cortez has not ruled out running for president. DSA leaders I speak with regard an endorsement from the group as close to inevitable if she does. They say no other working politician has her mix of national voting following, massive fundraising network, and talent for pressing socialist ideas. A few other names are floated for pressing socialist ideas, including Progressive Representative Ro Khanna of California and United Auto Workers President Sean Fain. Neither is a socialist. Jeremy Cohen, a former New York DSA organizer, argues that AOC alone could merge Obama-style organizing with Sanders-style politics. Quote, "It has never been really tried," he says, "and I think that could change the country." But Ocasio-Cortez also demonstrates the challenges ahead if the movement is to mature. the national organization declined to renew its endorsement of her in 2024 after disagreements over Israel, even as its New York chapter continued supporting her. Some members worry that a presidential campaign could pull her toward the Democratic mainstream. Others wonder whether the demanding ideological fidelity would squander the influence they spent a decade building. Even as they debate rallying behind her, Ocasio-Cortez acknowledges that many DSA ideas remain broadly toxic. Asked after Hong's loss about her past calls to defund the police and other provocative statements from 2020, Ocasio-Cortez, who made some herself, wryly quoted far-left New York City Council member Chi Ossi. Woke one was crazy. The dispute reflects the larger question. What exactly does DSA want to do with the power it's accumulating? Even DSA leaders disagree over how far to go. At a June meeting in St. Louis, its National Political Committee debated for hours whether to add support for abolishing the Senate to the platform. Advocates argue the upper chamber is a fundamentally undemocratic institution because each state, regardless of population, gets two senators. Quote, this is not the time to put that demand forward, someone argued. The proposal passed by one vote. The distance between the vision and the campaigns DSA is winning captures the central contradiction of its success. DSA-endorsed candidates have triumphed by running on some of the group's issues while eschewing others. But some members fear focusing too much on election success risks reducing DSA to another faction within the Democratic Party. Quote, electoral politics will not save us, Rob says in Chicago. It's only a component of collective liberation. You're never going to hear me saying voting is all that matters. Some have called for DSA to become its own party rather than running on the Democratic ballot, but DSA leaders say the recent streak of wins has strengthened the pragmatists. Quote, our members want to keep doing what's working, Sindicue says, which is running as Democrats. If its nominees win in November, DSA's tiny congressional presence could become something similar, resembling a block. It could also amount to a handful of seats in a 235-member House. But in a chamber governed by narrow margins, a handful can matter. Hakeem Jeffries, who is poised to become Speaker if the Democrats control the House, could find himself in a repeated negotiations with DSA caucus over close votes on everything from funding for Israel to avoiding a governmental shutdown. And then there is 2028. An Ocasio-Cortez campaign could force the organization to face the compromise required to elect a president. Members imagine Ocasio-Cortez building on Mondami's momentum and Sanders' strong showing in two presidential primaries, giving the movement a national vehicle for turning its ideas into power without compromising its overarching goal, a socialist United States. Quote, we need a fighting, unified left, Diane Kingsbury, a 31-year-old community organizer from Santa Rosa, California, tells me as light rain begins to fall on the patio of a Chicago bar. Quote, we need to have muscles behind our issues. Otherwise, what are we doing? We continue with Time Magazine for September 7th, 2026, with another feature article entitled Dreaming with Purpose. The new science of what happens when we sleep and of putting that knowledge to use when we're awake. Veronique Greenwood is the author. New Science of Dreaming. What can we learn after dark? I'm reclining in a large blue chair in a small dark room, earbuds in, tinted glasses on, eyelids closed. Clasping my head is a swimmer's cap of electrodes fastened under my chin. My fingers are wrapped in sensors. I hear a voice through a monitor. Quote, now we're going to flash some lights. When I see flashes, I am to move my cheek twice in the direction they came from. I get similar instructions about sounds I hear and vibrations I feel in my fingers. Karen Konkolke, a postdoctoral researcher at the University of Cambridge in the UK, and Marco Wolf, a German graduate student working with her, are getting ready to watch me while I dream. No one really knows why people dream. There have been psychoanalytical theories, of course. Sigmund Freud wrote that dreams were a kind of acting out of repressed impulses. And since long before Freud, dreams have been regarded as prophetic. They can feel important, like they ought to mean something. However, when scientists imagine what evolutionary purpose dreams might have, how they might be helping us survive this crazy whirlwind called life, definitive answers have been hard to come by. Whatever insight we might get from thinking about our own dreams multiple times per night, and we forget almost all of them, so whatever purpose dreams might serve probably doesn't depend only on our remembering them. Does dreaming help us make memories, learn from our experience, or is it just keeping us entertained while important business is attended to by the brain? In recent decades, scientists have approached this problem from a number of angles, and today I'm taking part in one such stab at an answer. Konkolke is a rising star in the world of dream research, the co-inventor of a way to help people dream lucidly. Lucid dreaming, first named in scientific paper back in 1913, occurs when dreamers realize they are dreaming. In some cases, they can deliberately influence the events of the dream. Lucid dreaming is a skill that can be taught, and Konkolke is quite good at it. She guesses she has dreamed lucidly for about 185 times in her life. In her first lucid dream, she decided to fly, and did. Quote, I got a few feet off the ground, breaststroking through the air, she recalls. More than half of the population reports having lucid dreams at some point in their life. 23% say they do so regularly, and scientists believe that lucid dreamers could provide a way to test hypotheses about what dreams do, since they may be able to alter dreams on demand. In a landmark study in 2021, Konkolke and her colleagues found that lucid dreaming can sometimes even communicate with scientists in real time, responding to spoken questions by signaling with their eyes under closed lids, for instance. In search of what makes that possible, and in hopes of increasing the frequency of such communication, in her current experiment, she is asking me, and in other sessions, about 50 others, to perform the tasks, as we fall asleep, of moving our cheeks to signal from which direction a stimulus comes. The hope is that I'll somehow be able to do this even when I'm unconscious. As I listen to the beeps and start to grow drowsy, I wonder, when I'm dreaming, will I be able to answer? Dreams have not been a fashionable target of study. When Robert Stickgold, a professor of psychiatry at Harvard Medical School, began to study sleep and dreams in the 1990s, scientists who studied dreams were few and far between. Those who did intended to collect dream reports from people when they woke up and catalog them. They were usually focused on empirically rejecting Freud's ideas and suspected that dreams were meaningless. When we fall asleep, we lose consciousness, which puts us in a vulnerable psychological state, Freud believed. All sorts of weird and unsavory repressed desires could emerge. And the function of dreams is to disguise these from ourselves, he wrote. Freud thought that dreams are an attempt to take these suppressed wishes and convert them into something that would be palpable. Instead of dreaming about wanting to sleep with your mother or actually sleeping with your mother, you dream about eating a watermelon or something, Stickgold tells me. Their function, quote, is to keep you from being woken up by these horrible subconscious desires you had. When in the early 1990s he went to work with J. Allen Hobson, a pioneer of the modern study of dreams, who famously was anti-Freudian, it was often assumed that dreams had no function at all, says Stickgold. They were just noise in the neutrons. Stickgold didn't believe that dreams had suppressed desires, but he also wasn't so sure they were pointless. It seemed clear to him that dreams drew on rehashed moments from our recent past, and he began to think about what that meant. Focusing first on sleep, he found that people who learned a new task and then slept on it were better at it after waking than people who tried it again without first going to sleep. Looking more specifically at dreams, in 2000, he dropped a bombshell in the world of dream research. When scientists had healthy people play Tetris before falling asleep, they reported dreaming about the game. But the same thing happened in a group of people with brain damage who played the game, despite their having no memory of playing this. This suggested that dreams were drawing on the environments of the day, even for people who could not consciously recall them, and working with them somehow. In later experiments, he and Aaron Walmsley, now a cognitive neurologist at Furman University, discovered that dreaming of a memorization task was correlated with doing it better in the morning. Today, Stickgold is widely perceived as one of the giants of modern dream science, having inspired and trained a generation of researchers. After decades of studying dreams, what he does think they're for? What does he think they're for? He has some thoughts. He has developed what he calls the next up theory of dreaming, short for network exploration to understand possibilities. Quote, the model basically says that while we're sleeping, the brain looks for often other weak associations to waking concerns and then builds a story around it in a dream to see if it's feasible as an experiment of what's going on in our lives, Stickgold says. This would account for the way that everyday concerns like missing the bus and unlikely occurrences being chased by evildoers can mesh in dreams, forming a mix of strange situations. But it isn't clear how to prove or disapprove the idea, Stickgold says. So far, it's been very difficult to prove that a dream actually is causing an effect at all. Whether that's learning a new physical skill or learning to navigate a new environment, it's merely been shown that these are associated. That's why lucid dreaming is such an exciting target. If scientists can interfere with a dream while it's happening, they might be able to more directly link waking actions to dreams. This year, Concoli and Ken Paller, a cognitive neuroscientist and a professor at Northwestern University, made inroads with a new study in which they had people play logic puzzles set to music during the day, then told them they might play some of the same songs later while they slept.

experimenters, who both track their own dreams closely, are paying more attention than most of us. When Wolf was six, his father and sister wanted to teach him inline skating, and after too many failed attempts, he quit. Years later, as a teenager, he accepted a friend's invitation to skate despite not knowing how, and the night before they were to meet, he found himself dreaming lucidly about skating. Since lucid dreams mean you might have control over what happens, he decided to practice. The next day, when I tried it again, after this long a time, I suddenly was able to do it. And within a few weeks, I had actually quite surpassed everyone I knew, he says. Quote, I just wondered, what else is possible with our brain? It wasn't a fluke. Since that first lucid dream, Wolf has used them when he faced tricky problems, knowing that there's a good chance he might be able to keep working on them in a dream. Several times, the nights before Latin tests in school, he recalls speaking with a philosopher, Seneca, in a lucid dream to help him practice. Quote, I cannot say that something caused this, he cautions, but, quote, I had this subjective feeling that on the next day it was way more intuitive and way more easy to translate the Latin exam. And funnily, it's always when this happened that my grade was just amazing. Lucid dreams might be some of the best tools scientists have to really get to the bottom of what everyday dreams do. Ever since Konkoli first learned in college that people studied them professionally, she knew what she wanted to do. Quote, I want this to be my job, she recalls thinking. So that is what I doggedly pursued. After college in 2017, she moved to Wales and worked with dream researcher Michelle Carr at Swansea University. Many of the techniques that had been used in previous studies to trigger lucid dreaming involved weeks of training for the participants ahead of time. But Carr wanted to compress it all into a tedious period of time when researchers were writing people up with EEG, wiring people up with EEG electrodes, which researchers use to monitor brain waves and confirm someone is sleeping and tell what stage of sleep they're in. Carr and Konkoli came up with a shortened protocol that trained people how to become lucid and signal that they have done so by moving their closed eyes back and forth. When they started a 10-day experiment in which they recruited 41 people to take naps in the lab, Carr and Konkoli would wire everyone up with EEG, perform their lucid dreaming protocol, and let people drift off. And people dreamed, often lucidly. Quote, I can't believe it's working, Konkoli and Carr would say to each other. They were kind of weird lucid dreams that they were really sharp, Konkoli recalls. But the effect was real. In the end, they found that about half the people who went through their protocol were able to lucid dream. With her newfound ability to make large numbers of people go lucid, as practitioners call it, Konkoli joined Paller's lab in Northwestern to finally experiment with seeing whether people in lucid dreams could communicate while asleep. In 2021, they and their colleagues reported that they had sent messages to dreamers in real time, asking them to answer math questions and other questions. And in some cases, those people had responded by moving their eyes under their lids or by twitching facial muscles using a prearranged code. If it's possible to get people consistently reply to questions about their dreams as they are happening, and even change what's happening in the dream in real time,
then it may be possible to perform experiments.

0: experiments that directly address what dreams are doing for us. It could give us a whole new dimension for studying dreaming, Powler says. Stickold agrees. Quote, we have to try to find ways to experimentally manipulate dream content, he says. Quote, if we get good enough at that, and the younger people at smarter and the younger people are smarter than us, maybe that'll provide a mechanism to provide experimental research of some of these methods. Powler, who, when spoke recently, was about to leave for Bhutan, is now making dream recordings of brain waves from Buddhists who perform lucid dreaming as part of their practice. Quote, we're going to set up a hotel and have them come in the capital of Bhutan from different regions in the country, he said. And if things go smoothly, we're hopeful we'll get some interesting results. In the dark in the lab, I start to drift off. It's late afternoon, and I skipped coffee this morning so I'd be sure to be napping for Kankolian Wolf. In this study, the researchers are looking to understand why dreamers sometimes perceive stimuli from the outside of the dream, like flashes of light and vibrations, and sometimes don't, with the goal of finding out the best way to communicate with dreamers. Kankolian told me of many nights she spent in sleep lab at Northwestern watching dreamers. Quote, every now and then, they're hit there. They're answering. And then they're gone again. How does that happen? This is no ordinary nap. As I drift off, vibrations strum my fingertips and low tones play in the earbuds. Between these stimuli, strange thoughts move through my semi-conscious mind, the kind of free association that feels not normal in sleep and bizarre in life. Names, words, rabbits, phone booths, train announcements, but just when I start to go under, the lights, tones, and vibrations kick in and wake me back up. I try to keep responding after a long, dark interval. I am so tired that I stop, and then I am dreaming. I am with my son, digging in the backyard of a brick row house. We are burying something in the lawn. I respond to a few stimuli. Then I have the impression that someone in a position of authority, a man with a mustache, is reprimanding me for failing to keep something level. Then I am awake. The electrodes tapped to my face are suddenly palpable. Kankolian's voice crackles over the monitor. Can you tell me everything you remember about your dreams and experiences? I recount as much as I can, fuzzy from the sleep, and then stumble off to my hotel for the night, where in the morning I wake up with the sense of having dreamed many times over. All I can remember is the kind of dream where I'm scheduling plane flights, penciling on calendars, and memorizing dates. Back in the lab, we look at the rainbow of electronic readings from last night, where my brain waves collapsed into the low waves of deep sleep. From a first look, it appears that the moments when I responded to the stimuli were moments when I awakened briefly rather than when I was fully asleep. But the study is only in its beginning. I am the 11th sleeper in this experiment, with 40 left to go. Is there really a singular purpose to dreams? I ask Kankolian. She sits back in her chair, hugging her knees against her chest, and thinks. What we're referring to as dreaming is as if we're all one thing, is really many, she speculates. Nightmares, recurring dreams, dreams of embarrassment, dreams of flying, each might have different purpose, still unknown to us. We look back at the screen. Somewhere in there is the moment where I was digging with my son, burying something under a lawn behind the house I do not recognize. Quote, maybe sometimes you do need to stimulate social situations, she says. Sometimes you do need to understand the hierarchical meaning of your recent experience. And sometimes you do need to jumble everything up and forget. We will continue our reading of Time magazine for September 7th with a couple of items from The View. Health Matters by Alice Park. Alzheimer's dementia is more prevalent in women than in men. And doctors believe one reason for that has to do with the sudden drop in estrogen after menopause, which can affect the brain. Now a new study published in Neurology seems to support that theory. Researchers analyzed the health records of more than 5,000 older women with hysterectomies who had died and had an autopsy of their brains. Those who had received estrogen-only hormone therapy at menopause had 35% lower odds of having the hallmarks of Alzheimer's disease, including amyloid plaques in their brains, compared with women who had not received estrogen. By including the autopsy's findings, the results lend objectivity to the outcome measures, says Jennifer Bruno of Stanford University, one of the co-authors of the study. Quote, previous studies used cognitive decline or clinical ratings of dementia, which are not definitive diagnoses of Alzheimer's and therefore not objective. Earlier studies of hormone therapy and Alzheimer's have led to mixed results, with some suggesting a reduced risk of neurodegenerative disorder and others finding no benefit or increased risk. The landmark Women's Health Initiative, WHI, trial, the initial results of which were released in 2002, raised a lot of concern about the safety of hormone therapy. It found that treatment increased women's risk of breast cancer and dementia, while showing no benefits for reducing the risk of Alzheimer's. But it included women who were postmenopausal and used a different type of hormone therapy, making it hard to generalize to women taking hormones during menopause. The women in this new study were prescribed estrogen only, and not the combination of estrogen and progesterone that is more commonly used to treat menopausal symptoms. Progesterone protects the uterus, but women who have had a hysterectomy, like those in the study, can use estrogen alone. And researchers believe estrogen has more wide-ranging effects on the body, including in the brain. The results do not confirm that estrogen can lower the risk of Alzheimer's, but they do provide a reason to study connection further. Understanding when women begin taking estrogen, what dose they use, how long they remained on this hormone therapy, and linking that to any markers of Alzheimer's could clear up whether the hormone treatment is a viable way to lower women's risk of memory disorder. Quote, the WHI was a big study that didn't address things properly and put a cloud over prescribing hormone therapies, says Bruno. Quote, we want to remove the cloud and reopen the dialogue to think about how we can, from a research perspective, further understand the potential powerful mechanisms of how these hormones can help with memory and Alzheimer's disease. Now we have another article from The View, an essay on the world, The Miracle of Normal Life in New Syria. Lina Sergi Attar is the author. She's a Syrian-American writer, architect, and founder of the Karam Foundation. I returned to Syria in the summer and found something new, the quiet miracle of ordinary life. I stood on the edge of Al-Hattab Square in the old city of Aleppo, transfixed. A group of boys was kicking a soccer ball. One kicked it into the street, where it bounced off a parked car. They shouted, laughed, and kept playing. It was an ordinary scene, but I couldn't look away. The historic square had been repaved a few years ago with broad white slabs of limestone ringed by a mix of gutted buildings and jarring storefronts, the residue nearly 14 years of war and Assad's regime's failed attempt at reconstruction. For years, Syria had been defined by images of war, deep bomb craters, crumbled neighborhoods, sprawling refugee camps. Al-Hattab Square had been a fault line between regime and rebel territory in Aleppo during the particularly brutal years of 2013 to 2016. Many died crossing between the sides. The regime's aerial bombardment and the rebels' underground explosions caused much of the destruction in the Jedi Square quarter, a UNESCO World Heritage Site. I had watched the aftermath of the bombings many times, pillars of smoke rising from rubble, the white helmets rushing to pull out ash-covered bodies from the wreckage, the brokenness that was left behind. Now boys chased soccer balls across the square that was once a battlefield. I thought of 2014 video produced by the advocacy group Syria Campaign that imagined this scene in reverse, beginning in the moments after the bomb fell and rewinding until the bomb shot back into the sky. The camera panning down to children playing soccer in a square. Just like this one. In those moments, you could squirm and believe that fate had spared Syria the war. Yet, now, all around me, there was the evidence. The yellowed stone planters that once held trees were gone. The old silver and gold shops were gone. What had once been a dense and crowded was now open and disoriented. This was my fourth trip to Aleppo since the Assad regime fell in December 2024. Every visit evoked grief and fury, happiness and gratitude, disbelief and mourning. As time passed, these emotions grew quieter, and something new took place. Across the country, people offered wildly different accounts of life 18 months after liberation. People complained about inflation, the fuel crisis, the cost of electricity. Some called the revolution a failure. Others considered the new transitional government, led by President Ahmed al-Sharaa, to be faultless. Somewhere between disappointment and optimism lies the complicated truth. Still, I found myself wondering, can we finally live an ordinary life? Every day I was struck by the normality. The narrow streets of old Damascus were filled with crowds of shoppers. Cafes were crowded with Syrians watching World Cup matches through the night. At a government sports complex in Damascus, children roller skated and practiced karate, where Russians and Iranian forces had once occupied the grounds. These programs were offered to the community for free. The sports complex returned to the people. One evening at the Citadel of Aleppo, more than 1,800 people gathered in the amphitheater for a musical performance. The Gardenia Choir, a Syrian women's ensemble, sang tunes that every Syrian child of the 1980s would recognize. A traditional singer from Aleppo performed Qadud, Alibaya, and Muzwatsat, Andulian poems that have been sung for centuries. The crowd broke into carefree dance, singing along. Even the security guards joined in. As dusk settled, fireworks burst above us. As I flinched by instinct, then relaxed. For years, pops and booms had meant death from the sky. These fleeting moments felt like a release of pain and sorrow held too long. It is no small thing to feel true joy in Syria, but normality is fragile and even unevenly distributed. In Damascus, over the course of a single week in July, two bombings took the city. The first bomb targeted a cafe outside the courthouse, killing 9 people, most of them lawyers. Days later, 2 explosions injured 18 people near the Four Seasons Hotel, where President Emmanuel Macron of France was visiting. The bombings were a stark reminder of how easily life can be shattered. Soon after, the People's Assembly, Syria's new transitional parliament, convened its first session since the fall of the Assad regime. Many Syrians remain critical of its delayed and flawed formation. 1/3 of the assembly was appointed by the president, the rest chosen through regional electoral colleges led by committees assigned to the president. Yet, this parliament was not like the ones I watched growing up, where disagreement with Assad regime was lethal. A member of the parliament once famously declared that Bashar Assad should rule not just Syria, but the entire universe, even as Assad dropped barrel bombs on his own people. The new ways of the parliament signaled the beginning of something new. President Ahmed al-Sharaa entered quietly and addressed lawmakers without the choreographed applause that had defined Assad years. There was no clapping after each sentence, no clapping at all. What was changing in Syria was not only what people were able to do, but what they were able to say. The shroud of silence and fear that enveloped Syria throughout Assad's decades was gone. Syrians were, finally, speaking freely. In Hama, 130 miles north of Damascus, I visited the Atelier, one of the city's last traditional weavers. We drank coffee as he told stories of February 1982, when Hafez Assad pulled the rebellious city under siege and the regime's army killed tens of thousands in a single month. Others in the shop shared stories of entire families killed in their homes. What felt radical was that we were in Hama, openly speaking about the stories of Hama. In Aleppo, a kind man sitting next to me at a dinner casually recounted how he and his wife both were jailed for opposing Assad during the revolution, and they had survived. Their survival and our ability to speak openly about the brutal past felt miraculous. In Hama, the wounds were 44 years old. The city was hollowed out, every family touched by the loss. In Aleppo, in the suburbs of Damascus across Syria, people and neighborhoods heaved under the trauma of the last 14 years. Thousands of families were still searching for answers about their loved ones, more than 10,000 of whom had disappeared under Assad's rule. Syria has new wounds as well. On the coast and in southern Syria, Alawite and Druze communities mourn the loss of loved ones and homes after deadly clashes between the government and armed militias last year. Those communities are not obstacles to Syria's future, a hopeful future. Securing their safety and right to justice is a test of whether that hope is real. The return of normality for some cannot be an excuse to overlook those for whom Syria has brought new suffering. There are no easy answers on how to move forward after a war that tore the country apart. In Bosnia, people are still identifying and burying their dead 31 years after the Srebrenica massacre. Syria is still at the beginning of this reckoning, and it will take time to build the forms of justice and remembrance that honor its people. One day, Al-Hatab Square will be old again, and its white stones will weather and match the gray ones beside them. Maybe then our present will finally become history. Maybe then we will no longer be shocked by normal. For now, people look up in delight rather than terror at a blaze of colors across the sky. Children play soccer in Aleppo on an old battlefield, laying new layers of joyful memories. I think that's progress. And that ends our reading of Time Magazine for this week, the second part of our double issue for September 7th, 2026. This is Ken Fajera signing off. Hope you have a great week. We will see you next week.
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2: Hello, Mind's Eye community. The 2026 season of St. Louis City SC Soccer is underway at Energizer Park. 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On Saturday, September 12th, the Minnesota United FC comes to Energizer Park. Game time is at 7:30 p.m. On Saturday, September 19th, City SC hosts Toronto FC at Energizer Park. Game time is at 7:30 p.m. On Sunday, October 11th, LA Galaxy comes to visit Energizer Park and kickoff is at 6 p.m. On Wednesday, October 14th, City SC hosts the Vancouver Whitecaps FC. Game time is at 7:30 p.m. On Wednesday, October 28th, the Portland Timbers come to town. Game time is at 7:30 p.m. And in our last audio-described game of the season, on Saturday, October 31st, City SC hosts San Diego FC. Kickoff is at 2 p.m. For the full list of events and links to purchase tickets, visit our calendar at bit.ly/upcoming-ad-events.
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5: Good Wednesday afternoon. My name is Steve Bertelsmann, and today is Wednesday, September 2nd, the year 2026. I will be with you for the next hour this afternoon, reading today's edition of the Wall Street Journal. The first article that I have for you is entitled, "The Island Paradise That Is a Secret Hub for What Russian Sanctions Evasion." The Maldives has become a pipeline for hundreds of millions of dollars in Western goods heading to Moscow. This article was written by Naomi Bisserby and Thomas Grove. Dateline is Mali, Maldives. The white sand beaches, turquoise waters, and secluded luxury resorts of this South Asian archipelago attract millions of tourists each year. But a new trade has quietly emerged behind the postcard perfect backdrop, a web of companies helping Russia evade sanctions. Hundreds of millions of dollars in goods that are restricted or destined for sanctioned companies have changed hands at the airport, according to documents reviewed by the Wall Street Journal and interviews with Western officials. Some of these goods serve both civilian and military uses. The airport's cargo holds are often filled with aircraft parts and electronic components, as well as other restricted goods, according to documents and officials. The amount of goods flowing through the Maldives is relatively small when compared with Russia's biggest channels for sanctions evasion, including China, Turkey, and the United Arab Emirates, which together account for about $15 billion in restricted Russian imports annually. But the flow of goods through the Maldives, which hasn't previously been reported, shows how expansive Russia's effort to thwart Western restrictions are, turning even small and unexpected corners of the globe into channels for goods. Through more than 4 years of war, Russia has repeatedly shown that it can find gaps in sanctions, leaving Western officials playing a game of whack-a-mole as they try to halt the flow of goods that sustains Russia's war efforts and economy. The documents reviewed by the journal, airway bills, cargo manifest, and emails between logistics companies paint a picture of how the system in the Maldives works. A commercial flight operated by Russia's largest airline, Aeroflot, lands each morning at the airport in Mali, where teams of local middlemen working with Russia-linked logistics companies help get the U.S., European, and Chinese goods cleared through customs. The goods are then loaded onto Aeroflot flights, which fly back to Moscow, with goods and cargoes around 2 hours later. Once in Russia, the products are distributed, in some cases, to sanctioned entities, including Russia's biggest domestic carrier, S7 Airlines, and its maintenance subsidiaries, which have struggled to get replacement parts for its fleet of aging aircraft. This shows there are effective channels that exist far outside of the usual suspects, said Pavlo Shurenko, a sanctions research fellow at the Kiev School of Economics Institute. The Moldavian government and the Maldives Airports Company, which operates the airport, did not respond to requests for comments. The Maldives archipelago consists of more than 1,000 islands, many of which are home to a single motel. More than 2 million tourists travel to the islands each year, drawn by the clear waters where they can observe marine life like turtles, manta rays, and whale sharks. Mali, on the other hand, feels like a different world. One of the most densely populated cities on the planet, the capital teems with a relentless tide of scooters and motorbikes in its narrow streets. Part of Russia's success in channeling goods through the Maldives stems from its economic ties with the islands. Russians make up the second largest nationality among tourists in the Maldives, behind Chinese nationals. Diplomatic friction with Russia would pose a threat to the Maldives' economy, which is still recovering from the downturn in tourism during the pandemic. Now the government is making money off of a surge in trade, in addition to taxes on the tourism sector. The Maldives Airports Company made a record profit in 2024, becoming the most profitable state-owned company in the country. The company charges handling and commercial fees for cargo and sells fuel at a profit. Some of the products that flow through Mali to Moscow are designated under sanctions as dual use, meaning they could be used for military or civilian purposes, such as nourishing the country's sanctioned airline industry. Shipments that have transited through Mali include microchips that can be used for both civilian hardware and sophisticated missile guidance systems, optical instruments needed for satellites, tracking enemy troop deployments, and high-strength aerospace rivets and bolts that are equally suited for a commercial jetliner as they are for a jet fighter or a long-range rocket. Customs data from the Maldives shows a paltry shows a paltry amount of exports to Russia between 2022 and 2025. About $2,300 of tuna and $25 in leaflets and brochures. But Russian trade data collected by Import Genius, a U.S.-based research firm, shows that Russian imports from the Maldives, a country with virtually no industry, surged to more than $630 million in 2022, the year the full-scale invasion began, up from less than $7 million in 2021. Russia imported $160 million in 2024, the last full year of data available from Import Genius. Import Genius research director William George said the figures probably understate the true volume of trade between the Maldives and Russia, pointing out that Russian authorities appeared to start censoring parts of the data in 2024 before blocking access entirely in early 2025. The U.S. and Europe imposed sweeping sanctions against Moscow following its invasion of Ukraine to degrade Russia's industrial base and isolate it from global commerce. They have frozen around $300 billion in Russian central bank assets and disconnected major Russian leaders from the SWIFT messaging network. A web of export controls has cut off Russia's access to advanced microchips, aerospace technology, and industrial machinery crucial to sustaining its domestic manufacturing and war effort. Western officials have focused most of their recent efforts on closing loopholes and punishing circumvention. The U.S. and European Union are increasingly targeting third country intermediaries, including banks and logistic firms in nations that facilitate the covert flow of Western goods or illicit oil revenues back to Moscow. The Maldivian government is under increasing pressure from the U.S. and Europe to shut down this route, according to Western officials. The authorities there are aware of the issue and are working to address it, according to a person familiar with the matter. Part of the problem is that the customs office in the Maldives has limited staff and goods transiting through the country undergo minimal checks, the person said. Cargo in transit typically doesn't undergo physical inspections, the person said. Instead, authorities rely on paperwork. Trade appears to only be growing. In July, Maldives Airports Company said it recorded a historic high in its daily cargo volume transiting through the airport by shipping a record 126 tons of freight in one day. Aeroflot accounted for 12% of the outbound freight during the first half of the year, the state news-run channel PSM News reported. Documents reviewed by the journal show that when a cargo plane initially lands, the name of the company exporting the goods appears on the airway bill, along with a supposed buyer. Once in the Maldives, however, a web of obscure local companies such as FreightCare and Go Investment help alter shipping documents and move the goods over the tarmac, making sure they never leave the airport and avoid formal entry into the archipelago. Cargo is never categorized as imports and only goes through minimal customs checks before being shifted between aircrafts, officials said. A new airway bill is issued for the flight between Mali and Moscow. Moscow's Sherman Tevivo International Airport. The new bill doesn't list the name of the company that sold the goods, according to the documents and Western officials. For example, in May 2024, Kammer Mining, a German company, sold pumps, batteries, V-belts, and other equipment worth about 9,000 pounds, equivalent to around $10,400, to Peretsvo, a company based in the Central Asian country of Kazakhstan. The goods were first sent from Dusseldorf, Germany, to Mali on an Emirates flight. Flightcare, which is listed as the first contact for the goods on the airway bill, arranges the necessary paperwork to help move the goods through the Mali airport, according to Western officials and the company. A few days later, the goods were loaded onto an Aeroflot flight to Moscow. Aeroflot issued a second airway bill, which doesn't include any reference to Kammerer mining or the origin of the goods. The second bill lists a new recipient, Grupa Company Tenyo, a Russian importer based in Krasnoyarsk, an industrial and economic hub in Siberia. Grupa Company Tenyo and Kammerer Mining didn't respond to a request for comment. Surprise, surprise. The journal found two addresses for freight care, one on air waybills and another in the country's official business registry. The addresses were located in neighboring office buildings in Mali, with the Aeroflot office sandwiched between them. Visits to both buildings with listed addresses for freight care revealed no trace of the company's office. Hossein Wayhead, Freight Care's managing director, said the company handled goods in transit to Mali to Russia, but never knowingly helped ship any goods that could be used to produce weapons. "We do not support any war," he said. An address listed for Go Investment in the documents led to a small shop selling electronics. The same address was registered to multiple other companies in the business registry for the Maldives. When contacted, a man who was listed as the managing director or a board member for all of the companies said he couldn't talk and hung up. He did not respond to further messages. The next journal article that I have for you is in World News, and this is a top story. This article is entitled, "After 286 Days at Sea, 5,000 Sailors on the USS Abraham Lincoln Dock in Thailand." A beach resort town in eastern Thailand welcomed crew members who will enjoy their first R&R after months deployed in a war zone. This article was written by Gabriella Steinhauser and Mike Cherney. Dateline is Laem Chabang, Thailand. After 286 days at sea, the USS Abraham Lincoln aircraft carrier, with nearly 5,000 sailors and Marines on board, finally docked in eastern Thailand Wednesday morning for a port call. Carrying backpacks and duffel bags and wearing civilian clothes, crew members smiled and waved at a small crowd that had assembled to meet them. "Feels great," one of the men coming off the ship said to claps and cheers. The Lincoln played a key role in the U.S. bombing against Iran and participated in President Trump's continuing blockade of Iranian ports. It spent more than 200 days in a combat zone and launched more than 10,000 sorties, according to Acting Secretary of the Navy Hung Chau. Among those waiting for the sailors on Wednesday was Gavin West, a 44-year-old Army veteran from Chicago who now lives in Thailand. West, who served in Iraq, held a big American flag to welcome the crew. "I cannot imagine what they're going through," he said. "Even being deployed in Iraq isn't as bad as being deployed on a ship. And we were being bombed every day." Many of the sailors and Marines from the Lincoln will spend their first extended time on land in more than 9 months in the nearby town of Pattaya, which is known for its nightlife. The carrier's unusually long deployment, along with reports of fresh food shortages and mental health challenges on board, have prompted questions from family members and Democratic lawmakers. The Navy has acknowledged the difficulties associated with long deployments, but said there was always adequate food and that a small number of mental health issues were treated with no loss of life. "What this strike group has accomplished is truly historic," Rear Admiral Robert E. Longren, commander of Carrier Strike Group 3, which includes the Lincoln, said in a statement Wednesday, "I could not be prouder of the exceptional professionalism and expertise demonstrated by every member of this team during our operations." On the official Facebook page for the Lincoln in recent days, the Navy posted images of a barbecue in the carrier's hangar bay with sailors lining up for burgers and hot dogs. Another post said there had been 1,031 fitness classes and 36 fitness competitions during their deployment. There were also videos of sailors discussing how they dealt with the mission. "I missed a lot with my family. I missed every birthday, every anniversary," said one sailor, adding that he wasn't able to be home to comfort relatives after the deaths of his aunt and mother-in-law. But the sailor, who was not identified, added, "One of the biggest things I'm most proud of is not quitting," end quote. The Lincoln left its home port of San Diego in November. Though it stopped in Guam in December and briefly in Oman in July, the Navy said the Thailand visit is its first full port stop since the start of its deployment. It arrived in eastern Thailand along with the USS Frank E. Peterson, Jr., a guided missile destroyer that had also been deployed in the Middle East, and the USS Robert Smalls, a guided missile cruiser. In Pattaya, officials and businesses were getting ready to host the troops on Wednesday morning. As buses filled with sailors drove through central Pattaya, women in some of the roadside bars and shopkeepers cheered and waved. Ahead of the ship's arrival, local police had rounded up some sex workers who were new to the area. "Prostitution is illegal in Thailand," Pattaya's mayor, Poramet Nagam Pinchet, told journalists Wednesdays that the sailors and Marines had been told to stay away from two streets after sunset that are popular hangouts for the city's sex workers. Todd Wende, a former command master chief in the Navy who served on aircraft carriers, said sailors can usually expect a port call every 30 to 45 days. "I think the main thing these guys want is just to be off that ship. We have a decent meal and have a decent meal and not have somebody be in charge of them for a few days," he said. On board, he said the sailors likely had to battle the uncertainty of how long their deployment was going to last, while also avoiding complacency and maintaining sharp focus in a dangerous environment. "Plenty of things can go wrong on a ship. Aircraft being moved around the flight deck could hit something else. The wrong pressure could be dialed into the catapult system used to launch the planes. Lookouts might be tired and miss potential threats." "It turns into Groundhog Day out there," Wende said. Of the sailor's mental state, he said, "It does make you fuzzy. There's 5,000 to 6,000 people on the ship, and you just probably see the same 50 a day." Some locals were hoping the sailors would venture beyond Pattaya's core of bars and restaurants. At Coffee War, a cafe and museum with a big collection of American surplus jeeps, aircraft, and equipment, about a half-hour drive from town, owner Damre Sangtang said U.S. sailors would be welcome. "Visitors can drink coffee in an old Boeing 777 airframe." "The U.S. personnel are arriving in the middle of the area's low tourist season," Domry said. "Recent numbers are 30% below what is normal for this time of the year, reflecting travel disruptions and high ticket prices amid the Iran conflict." "Having U.S. troops visit benefits our local economy through their spending on food, travel, and shopping," said Domry, who served in the Royal Thai Navy. "I hope Thai people see them as tourists stimulating our economy rather than just focusing on nightlife." Back at the port, Wes, the Army veteran welcoming the sailors, said he could identify with the reports of mental health challenges on board the ship. "In a boat, you sleep in a coffin," he said. "You're sleeping in a coffin for 9 months. That would drive me crazy." The next journal article that I have for you is in U.S. News, and this article is entitled, Charlie Kirk Murder Case Sent to Trial, with Death Penalty a Possibility. Utah judge rules there's enough evidence to warrant aggravated murder charges against Tyler Robinson. This article was written by Jack Morfitt and Alyssa Lookpat. The man accused of killing conservative activist Charlie Kirk potentially faces the death penalty after a Utah judge ruled on Tuesday there was enough evidence to warrant a trial for aggravated murder. Tyler Robinson, 23 years old, was in court for an evidentiary review, an early stage of the legal process under Utah law, in which prosecutors need to show they have enough evidence to establish probable cause and move forward. Robinson is accused of fatally shooting Kirk last September while the 31-year-old spoke at an outdoor event at the Utah Valley University. The event was part of a campus tour for Turning Point USA, the conservative organization for young people Kirk co-founded. District Judge Tony Graff sided with the prosecutor's argument that the shooting endangered others besides Kirk, which is key to the heightened aggravated murder charge, a capital felony that makes a death penalty an option in a conviction. He said his decision wasn't a ruling on Robinson's guilt. These circumstances support a reasonable inference that defendant was aware that other individuals were positioned near Mr. Kirk when he fired, Graff said. Robinson pleaded not guilty on Tuesday. Kirk's family said they hope for a timely legal process. Today's decision, which comes nearly a year since Charlie was taken from us, marks an important step in our family's pursuit of justice for him, they said. The lethal shot came from roughly 400 feet away, and if Robinson was off by just 1 degree, the bullet would have missed by seven feet. Deputy Utah County Attorney Ryan McBride said in court Tuesday, "You cannot shoot a rifle into a crowd of 3,000 people without knowing that you create a great risk of death to all those around your target," he said. Robinson's defense tried to have the death penalty taken off the table and reduced to a lesser charge of murder, which carries a minimum sentence of 15 years and a maximum of life in prison. Defense attorneys argued in court filings Robinson didn't knowingly create a great risk to others because he did not miss his intended target and did not chamber another round. "There is one shot, there is one bullet, there is one victim," defense attorney Stacy Weiser said in court on Tuesday. "There is no evidence that would suggest anyone else was threatened. The fact that Robinson didn't reload his grandfather's bolt-action rifle proved he never intended to harm anyone other than Kirk," the defense argued. The next article that I have is in U.S. News, and this article is entitled, "Two Deaths in Grand Canyon Floods, Over a Dozen Still Missing." Evacuations continue today, after heavy rains turned deadly over the weekend. This article was written by Alyssa Lookpat. At least two people died in the Grand Canyon and over a dozen were still unaccounted for after a weekend of punishing rain flooded portions of the Arizona park. Sections of Grand Canyon National Park remained closed Monday as evacuations continued and meteorologists said thunderstorms were likely, along with the chance of more rain throughout the week. The area remained under a flash flood watch. More than 60 people were evacuated and two bodies were found after heavy rains hit the canyon over the weekend, the National Park Service said. Authorities are asking the public to help identify hikers and backpackers who were in the Bright Angel Canyon and Phantom Ranch areas of the park when the flooding occurred. The floods also damaged a miles-long pipeline that supplies water to the park. August is the height of monsoon season in northern Arizona, where the canyon is located. forecasters last weekend had issued flash flood warnings for the area and said certain spots can become raging killer currents in a matter of minutes. The next journal article is in U.S. News and Politics, and this article is entitled, Trump Administration Steps Up Immigration Crackdown on Truck Drivers. Officials are closing trucking schools, detaining immigrant drivers, and demanding driver data from states. This article is written by Maria Timms and Esther Fung. Trump administration officials are escalating an immigration crackdown on commercial truck drivers, setting off a new clash with Democratic-led states. Both the Department of Homeland Security and the Transportation Department are demanding licensing data across the U.S. about immigrants driving trucks in a hunt for what they say is a rash of drivers with improper certifications. The administration has forced the closure of some commercial driving training schools and apprehended drivers who have commercial driver's license but may be in the country illegally. On Monday, U.S. officials said they were intensifying those efforts. Transportation Secretary Sean Duffy announced his agency forced the emergency shutdown of nearly 300 driving schools and said we're failing to train drivers properly. Of those, 110 schools were responsible for a disproportionate number of commercial license applicants who couldn't pass the English language proficiency element of the licensing test, and 160 were operating out of facilities too small or unequipped to train applicants on the intricacies of large vehicle operations, he said. There's a new sheriff in town, Duffy said at a news conference in Detroit. About 200,000 immigrants in the U.S. hold licenses that allow them to haul freight professionally, representing about 5% of all license holders nationwide, according to the Federal Motor Carrier Safety Administration. The licenses are available to drivers who aren't U.S. citizens or lawful permanent residents. The administration is focusing in part on drivers whose license may still be valid or in use after their relevant visas or work permits expired. A handful of high-profile fatal crashes involving non-citizen truck drivers have become a rallying cry in some conservative circles, heightening calls for increased oversight of the industry. This August marked the first anniversary of a deadly crash in Florida where a non-citizen driver allegedly performed an illegal U-turn, blocking traffic and causing a pileup that killed three people, according to the Florida Department of Highway Safety and Motor Vehicles. At Monday's event, Trump administration officials were joined by a young California girl who at 5 years old was severely injured in a six-car pileup in 2024 that the DHS said was the fault of an immigrant truck driver. Overall, 5,350 people died in large truck crashes in 2024, according to the most recent data available from the Nonprofit Insurance Institute for Highway Safety. Immigration officials have been setting up stings on interstate highways for months, sweeping up hundreds of migrants who allegedly are in the country illegally. In one three-day operation in July that focused on highways in Illinois, Indiana, Iowa, and Ohio, DHS said it took 766 unsafe drivers and vehicles out of service. The department also detained 51 immigrants, and it said were in the U.S. illegally, and issued 36 violations to drivers for failing English language proficiency tests. The Trump administration alleges that several Democratic-led states, including California, Illinois, and Minnesota, have been uncooperative in its latest wave of enforcement and has at times threatened to cut federal funds in the process. Objecting states say that while federal regulations guide much of the licensing standards for truck drivers, registration and compliance is managed by the states and isn't intended for use in immigration enforcement. The crackdown during President Trump's second term has contributed to a driver shortage across the country, some freight companies have said, and they are stepping up efforts in driver recruitment and retention, including offering higher wages. We probably have more than doubled, if not tripled, the size of our driver recruiting team. They're hitting the

program to fast-track veterans' applications. The biggest fight between the Trump administration and some states is over access to a database that holds information about 17 million drivers, including truckers, school bus drivers, garbage truck operators, and other large vehicle drivers. At the center of the dispute is the American Association of Motor Vehicle Administrators, which holds all the data. All states, as well as Washington, D.C., and U.S. territories, feed into the database and use it to manage their licensing and check for issues, including red flags on individuals' driving records. The Transportation Department in August threatened to pull the organization's funding if it didn't comply with a demand for years of data on millions of drivers. DHS, meanwhile, issued a subpoena for the same records. A group of more than 20 states sued in a bid to block the federal data demands, arguing the administration is violating U.S. privacy laws and has no legitimate need to take over a database of state records. The judge, a federal judge, has issued a temporary restraining order blocking the data sharing for now, with a key hearing set for September. That database, known as the Commercial Driver's License Information System, processes approximately 90 million record checks a month, according to the organization. It hasn't previously been used for wholesale immigration investigations, the group said. The next article that I have is in U.S. News, and this article is entitled, State Farm Sued by Los Angeles County Over Handling of Wildfire Claims. Suit alleges insurer systematically denied claims and delayed payouts for policyholders whose homes were destroyed or damaged. This article was written by Laura J. Nelson, and dateline is Los Angeles, California. Los Angeles County sued State Farm Monday over its handling of the insurance claims after the deadly and destructive 2025 wildfires, alleging that delays and denials of claims by California's largest private insurer violated unfair competition laws. The lawsuit, filed in Los Angeles County Superior Court, alleges that State Farm denied claims and delayed payouts for policyholders whose homes were destroyed or damaged by fire in the Pacific Palisades and Altadena. The lawsuit says that State Farm assigned multiple adjusters to people seeking payments, failed to issue payments to cover living expenses after the fires, made misrepresentations to discourage policyholders from pursuing claims, and didn't properly handle claims of smoke damage in homes left standing, the lawsuit said. Wildfire survivors have spent far too long fighting to receive the benefits they paid for and counted on, said Los Angeles County Supervisor Catherine Barger, a Republican whose district includes Altadena, at the downtown press conference. State Farm strongly disagrees with the county's characterization of its wildfire claims handling and plans to respond through the appropriate legal process, a company representative said. The insurer has said that more than $6.2 billion in claims has been paid out following the disaster and expects that number to eventually top $7 billion. Those payouts include about $1 billion for smoke-related damage, the company said. The Los Angeles County fires in January 2025 were the most expensive in world history, with total insured losses estimated at $40 billion. The fires killed at least 31 people and destroyed more than 12,000 structures. The failure to pay benefits due under their policy has prolonged a catastrophe for victims of the fires, the lawsuit said. The county's action follows legal action by the state of California earlier this year against State Farm. The state is seeking millions of dollars in damages, the highest penalty sought this century following a wildfire disaster, and the power to suspend State Farm's license to operate in the state for up to a year. The county lawsuit filed Monday seeks restitution for victims, something the state can't seek.

0: said Assistant County Counsel Scott Kuhn. The county's lawyers said State Farm didn't cooperate with the investigation, which began last year. State Farm said the state oversees insurance practices and that the company cooperated with a state review of its wildfire response. State Farm has said more than $6 billion in claims has been paid out following the disaster and expects that number to eventually top $7 billion. An earlier version of this article incorrectly said those figures were $6 million and $7 million, not billion. Next journal article that I have for you is entitled, Southwest Airlines Jumps into the Airport Lounge Competition. Four initial lounges are being built, with the first slated to open in late 2027. This article was written by Allison Sider. Southwest Airlines is jumping into the airport lounge fray. The airline will open swanky lounges in Austin, Texas, Baltimore, Nashville, Tennessee, and Honolulu, hoping to lure flyers to a new high-end credit card it plans to launch next year. J.P. Morgan Chase is partnering with Southwest on the lounges and will issue the new card. Construction is underway, with plans to open the first of the enclaves in late 2027. And eventually, the Dallas-based airline is planning a network of at least 11 lounges. The lounges will primarily be available to travelers with the new Southwest Premium credit card. The airline hasn't yet said what the annual fee for the card will be, but other high-end airline and travel cards can cost hundreds of dollars a year. We definitely believe that from a competitive standpoint, this makes us even more competitive because it's been a request from our customer base for so long, Southwest Chief Executive Bob Jordan said. Southwest is the biggest carrier of domestic passengers, but is coming late to the lounge game. Exclusive spaces don't fit with the airline's egalitarian ethos. But that is changing, and lately the company's lounge ambitions have been one of the worst-kept secrets in aviation. Executives have teased plans for months. Local media and industry publications have tracked Southwest moves as it snapped up space at airports around the country. The airlines believe it can match or exceed the level of luxury its rivals offer, with signature bars and chef-inspired meals. J.P. Morgan brings expertise from its own network of upscale Chase Sapphire Airport lounges, and Southwest executives said the experience in its lounges will be comparable with some Southwest flair. It'll be more elevated than what they're traditionally used to seeing from Southwest. That's actually our strategy here, said Tony Roach, Southwest's Chief Customer and Brand Officer. Once a budget pioneer that stripped out frills and offered only one type of seating, Southwest has been trying to bring in more revenue by matching some practices of other airlines and catering to customers' appetite for premium travel experiences. Over the past few years, Southwest ditched hallmark features like open seating and started charging for checked bags. As it added rows of extra legroom seating to its planes in an effort to win over flyers willing to shell out for added comforts. The desire to escape the airport terminal in an exclusive oasis has been an enduring travel trend. Lounges have helped persuade travelers to stay within an airline's loyalty program and to sign up for credit cards that carry hefty fees. Airlines and credit card companies have long gone on a lounge building spree in an effort to keep up with demand and to prevent long lines and crowding. Kitting out more opulent spaces in an amenities arms race, Southwest isn't the only carrier that decided it can no longer afford to sit out the building boom. JetBlue Airways opened up two new lounges in the past year. Southwest executives spent months visiting lounges to figure out what works and how to avoid potential pitfalls. They want to wow customers with their decor, high-end finishes, and impressive food and drinks. Their biggest takeaway? Size matters. The first four lounges will range from 13,000 square feet in Honolulu to roughly 30,000 square feet in Nashville and Baltimore. The airline hasn't ruled out offering memberships that could sell day passes, but is trying to avoid letting too many people in and then having to pull back if spaces become too packed, as some lounge operators have had to do. We know customers want access to a premium lounge network, but we also know they hate overcrowding and they hate having to wait, Jordan says. The next journal article that I have for you is in Major League Baseball and Sports, and this article is entitled, Stan Kroenke Expands His Sports Empire with a $4 billion Angels Purchase. The billionaire, who already owns teams such as the Los Angeles Rams and Arsenal, is now taking the challenge of rebuilding a team that has turned into baseball's laughingstock. This article was written by Jared Diamond and Andrew Beaton. Billionaire Stan Kroenke has already conquered most of the biggest sports leagues on the planet. Over the past 5 years alone, the teams he owns have captured titles in the NFL, NBA, NHL, and the English Premier League. But now Kroenke will try to put his magic touch on one of the saddest franchises around, the Los Angeles Angels. Kroenke is buying the Angels from Artie Moreno, Major League Baseball's first Latino owner, who has overseen the club's current streak of 11 consecutive losing seasons. The deal values the Angels and their media assets at an MLB record $4 billion, a person familiar with the matter said, surpassing the recent $3.9 billion sale of the San Diego Padres to Jose E. Feliciano and Kwanzaa Jones. Moreno bought the team in 2003 from the Walt Disney Company for $184 million. The Angels are a storied franchise anchored in a great market, Kroenke said in a statement. We look forward to an exciting future with the Angels organization. The agreement, which is expected to close in the first quarter of 2027, seemed to come out of nowhere. Moreno had put the...
1: Is that the UFO, which allegedly crashed at Shag Harbor, traveled 25 miles away underwater, where it was met by another extraterrestrial ship, perhaps to rescue it. If Shelburne and Shag Harbor were connected, it would wrap the whole story up in a pretty red bow. And it wasn't until three decades into his research that Stiles discovered the true year the NATO minesweeping mission occurred, 1960. Chronologically, this sets Shelburne 7 years before Shag Harbor, even for an alien tale, and it was impossible. The objects witnessed at the two locations couldn't be the same. Even though the two events proved to be unrelated, and despite the Shelburne witnesses being hesitant to share real details, Stiles said in the podcast that he believed the veracity of the men's accounts. He claims that many of the Navy veterans teared up in the interviews, often asking to change the subject when their emotions became too intense. The researcher emphasized the historical contents of the time, stating that Betty and Barney Hill had yet to make their famous alien abduction claims and that space travel was still merely a science fiction dream. Despite Stiles' extensive research, the sighting at Shelburne remains overshadowed by the Shag Harbor incident. Now, the small town of Shag Harbor is a tourist destination for alien enthusiasts. More than 50 years later, both cases remain unsolved, aside from Stiles' explanation. But some experts say the possibility of unidentified submerged objects, or USOs, having alien origins isn't totally improbable. Could this mean the UFOs at Shag Harbor and Shelburne really did get away? Don't know. Well, here's one that ought to make you happy. From the health news, why more hospitals and doctors are asking patients to pay first. Oh, Lord. having a costly medical procedure coming up? Odds are you're going to be asked to pay ahead of time. This year, 92%, just about anyway, of U.S. health providers either encourage prepayment, require it, or collect a payment method on file during the estimate process, according to a survey conducted by PayZen, which is a patient payment service provider, and the Healthcare Financial Management Association. Last year, it was 81%. Okay, now it's 92%. It's causing sticker shock for patients, headaches for patients who overpay, then try to collect refunds. And then there are the cases where a patient pays several thousand dollars only to learn they owe thousands more. Days before Mark Thompson, 55, got a hernia repair surgery, hospital billing agent told him his share of the cost under his insurance plan would be more than $3,500 and that he owed it before the surgery. The Albuquerque, New Mexico real estate investor paid it up front, got the surgery, thought that's the end of it. Yet in the ensuing months, Thompson was told he owed thousands of dollars more, not just to the hospital, but also to the surgeon and the anesthesiologist. Thompson spent months asking for clarity about the added charges and disputing some, and eventually wound up paying about $6,000 out of pocket. Holy cow. This growing practice is the result of insurers shifting more costs to patients, which leaves hospitals in the lurch when bills go unpaid, said Molly Smith, who is the vice president at the American Hospital Association. Roughly half of patients' shares of the bills remain unpaid 1 year after the healthcare service, according to a study published in the JAMA Health Forum last year. Federal law doesn't bar hospitals' requests for prepayments of non-emergency services, but some states are trying to address aspects of the trend. Last year, Maryland enacted a law to bar hospitals from steering patients into prepayment plans solely to avoid offering financial assistance. Florida last year started requiring health providers to promptly issue refunds of overpayments to patients. Hospitals aren't allowed to refuse emergency care based on payment status. But there is a wide berth of procedures between emergency and truly elective, leaving people in need of things like ACL tear repairs or minimally invasive heart procedures where delaying could pose health risks. It's kind of heartbreaking, goes the quote, because if you don't have the funds at that time, you have to put it off, and that could really have consequences, says Phyllis Bass, who lives in Cypress, Texas, and volunteers for a nonprofit patient assistance group called the Patient Advocate Foundation. Bass says she proposed injections for rheumatoid arthritis and an MRI scan because she didn't have enough money to pay the estimate in advance. Hospitals have found that it is more difficult to collect from patients after the procedure's done. Quote, deductibles have gotten bigger, said Matthew Fiedler, a senior fellow at the Brookings Institute Center on Health Policy. So providers, quote, want to collect at a point of more leverage before the care is provided. After a procedure, our service has been scheduled. Many hospitals now contact the patient with an estimate of what the patient's share of the cost will be. Some require advance payment of the share, while others ask for it. Others offer discounts for advance payment. Patients don't necessarily have to acquiesce, though. They can push back, goes the quote, and say, I'm not going to pay up front until we figure out what the insurance covers, said Yvonne Farr, an elder law attorney in Fairfax, Virginia. In most states, however, providers can refuse to do a non-emergency procedure if a person doesn't pay ahead of time. If they can't avoid prepayments altogether, patients can ask about paying a portion of what's due and then setting up a payment plan for the rest. Prepayments have been climbing over the past few years, and now nearly 20% of patients' bills are paid ahead of time, according to Kodiak Solutions. That's a provider of technology and data services to hospitals. Some providers are being more flexible due to concerns that aggressive pre-service collections could deter patients from getting necessary procedures. Among the 17% of organizations that officially require prepayments, 68% ultimately proceed with care even if the requirement isn't met, according to PayZen. Quote, there's certainly an apprehension to asking for some sort of unreasonable payment ahead of surgery, says Matt Slislarski, a vice president at Kodiak. He goes on to say, the last thing they want to do is scare a patient away from having a procedure that they actually need. I got a good quickie for you. This breakfast staple could lower your Alzheimer's risk by 27%, according to a new study. And as three bullet points, a new study from Loma Linda University Health found that adults 65 and older who ate eggs at least five times a week had up to a 27% lower risk of developing Alzheimer's disease. Bullet point two, researchers say eggs contain nutrients linked to brain health, including choline, lutein, zeaxanthin, omega-3 fatty acids, and phospholipids that may support memory and cognitive function. And finally, the third bullet point, the study found that even moderate egg consumption was linked to benefits, though researchers emphasize that eggs should be part of an overall healthy eating pattern. Okay, got it. I love eggs. I'm out of time, but I got a good one here, too. The food stamp reform, it's working. Sorry to be the bearer of good news, it says, in these ill-tempered times, but fewer Americans are using food stamps. The main reason is that Congress's reforms last year are causing states to police the rolls for abuse, as they should have done long ago. Food stamp enrollment fell to 36.6 million from 42.3 million between May 2025 and May 2026, according to a new U.S. Department of Agriculture data. Enrollment has returned to pre-pandemic levels, though it's still higher as a share of population, which is 10.7%, than it was two decades ago, 8.9%. Nearly half of states registered enrollment declines greater than 10%, including Connecticut, Indiana, Texas, Utah and Illinois, Oklahoma, Louisiana, Florida, Nevada, Georgia, and Arizona. As always, the political left is spinning these declines as a human tragedy. Not so. Republicans have merely ended the literal free lunch for able-bodied beneficiaries in states. GOP's 2025 budget expanded food stamp work requirements for able-bodied adults to ages from 55 to 64, parents with children over age 13, and it eliminated exemptions for veterans and homeless. It also closed a loophole that had let 15 states suspend work requirements owing to insufficient jobs. Major reform goal was to encourage work and stop enabling the homeless with drug addictions who resist treatment. The regrettable reality is that food stamps are fungible, giving addicts more money to spend on drugs. The reform also generally required states with payment error rates at or above 6%, roughly the average before the pandemic, to pay an increasing share of the benefits. Error rates climbed during the pandemic and averaged 10.6% across all states last year. The point of reform is to give states a financial incentive to verify the incomes and the eligibility. Now that states have skin in the game, they're doing more due diligence. Food stamps are on track to cost $85.7 billion this fiscal year, far less than the $100 billion in February and the $107 billion the January before. That's a 20% decline in the program's baseline. Well, you made the decision to listen to Mind's Eye Radio, especially this version of the Tuesday, September 8th edition. How about that? My name is Vince Kwiatkowski. I'll be back again. Oh, no, I won't. I'm taking off next week. So, I don't know who will be doing the program. But until then, blessings to you and the family. I'll be back the week afterwards. Bye-bye.
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3: Good afternoon. This afternoon, expect sunshine with a high near 98. Tonight, expect cloudy skies with a low near 82. Wednesday, expect sunshine with a high near 102. Wednesday night, expect cloudy skies with a low near 76. Thursday, expect light rain showers with a high near 83. Get your weather every hour right here on Mind's Eye Radio, your virtual newsstand.
4: In Belleville and Fairview Heights, it's sunny and 95 degrees. In Collinsville, it's sunny and 94 degrees.
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11: Welcome to
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13: This is the Big Noise of Beatball podcast, and I am your host, Richie, the Big Noise of Beatball Flores, and this podcast is brought to you by See You in September by The Happenings. Put that in your Google machine and ask your playing device to play that song for you, because it is September right around the corner, or tomorrow, whenever I put this up. But we are in September, and we now have the 2026 World Series in the rearview mirror, but we cannot let it go. So we're going to do some team shout outs. We're going to walk it back from 21 down to first place, and we're going to break down some of the performances within each team. I will present some beeping game balls to some of the outstanding players who produced very well at this World Series. So let's start it off. Number 21, finishing in 21st place, the Siren. So the Siren, they went 0 wins and 7 losses, 10 runs. They had 49 runs allowed, 63 strikeouts, 52 putouts, and then 53.7 contact rate. They had losses to the Renegades, 14-0, a shutout. They lost to the Heat, 5-1. That's when I should have known my team was not going to do well. The Boston Strong beat them 10-1. The Chaos beat them 3-1. What? That was a close game. the Minnesota Millers, 8-0. The Bandits beat them 6-5, another close game there. And the Panthers.

0: Panthers also defeated them to get 20th place for the Panthers, giving the Sirens 21st, 3-2. I want to present some beeping game balls to the following folks. Caitlin Overshiner, of course, always shining bright on the defense. 29 putouts, 2 runs, only 3 strikeouts for young Caitlin. That totaled her to a big noise fantasy score of 30.5 points. This resulted in 31st overall in beat baseball production. Way to go, Caitlin. Kalari Jackson, 5 runs, 50% of the total runs scored by the Sirens was Kalari Jackson, 6 putouts at the deep position. Look at that. 9 Ks for Kalari, 81st overall for 14.75 points in big noise fantasy. I'm going to present one more beeping game ball to Miss Karen, I believe it's Bloomer. Karen Bloomer, a volunteer on the Sirens who designed some electronic bases that were used at a couple times at the World Series. Also, they were used over at different regional tournaments. So thank you, Karen. And to share a little bit about their experience at the World Series, we'll pass it on to Caitlin Overshiner.
1: Hi, my name is Caitlin, and I play for the Sirens. I'd say my favorite food from the last World Series was when we went to Giordano's and I got their Alfredo. I thought it was really good. My favorite moments from the last World Series, one of them was obviously the band. The band was amazing. I think we should do that again next year. And then my other favorite moment at the World Series was when we played our second to last game and we fought really hard. We put up a lot of runs in like the last inning to try to catch up and to try to win, and it was just really good to see all of us putting in hard work. I think overall our team improved from last year, and I'm really excited to see what our team will do next year.
0: And we're back. Finishing 20th place at the 2026 World Series is the San Gabriel Valley Panthers. They went 1-7. They had 17 runs, 84 strikeouts, 53 runs allowed, 66 putouts, 46.8 contact rate percentage. They lost to the Edge 6-4. That was close. I like that score there. The Oklahoma Lookouts 14-2. The Mustangs 7-0. Got shut out by the new team, the rookie team, Austin Mustangs 10-3 to, I believe, the Chaos there. They lost to the Chaos 10-3. They lost to the Millers 5-1. And they played the Austin Mustangs again. These Austin Mustangs got their number 6-3, and the Bandits beat them 3-1. They did end up getting a win against the Sirens to place 20th. That was 3-2. Jason Easterhousing, 35th overall in Big Noise Fantasy, 6 runs, 13 strikeouts, 26 putouts at the short position, 8. That's 28.75 points in Big Noise Fantasy. Jairo Rodriguez, he's always awesome for them at short. This time he had 21 putouts up there. He had 0 runs, 67th overall, 10 strikeouts. 10 strikeouts, he had 18.5 fantasy points. Darren Keepers, Daryl Keepers, Kimberly Keepers, and Colby Haney, they get the beeping game ball. They brought their team back to the World Series after taking a year off to fundraise and do some cool stuff. It was good to see them back. Good performance. Welcome back, San Gabriel Panthers. The Braille Bandits, they get 19th at the World Series. They took a year off, and now they're back. They scored 33 runs, 89 runs scored against. They also had 96 strikeouts, 67 putouts total. That was a 39% contact rate for the Braille Bandits. They went 2-6. They had losses to the Blackhawks from Austin, 16-3. From the BCS Outlaws, 12-4. From the Tigers, 14-5. So they lost to 3 Texas teams. Then they played

0: the Titans, the New Jersey Titans, 15-4. The Scrappers edged them out by, they have Scrappers from Cleveland. Put a hurting on these guys, 17-1. And then they lost again to the Tigers, 9-7. They do have a win, two wins, actually. One against the Sirens, 6-5, really close game. And then a 3-1 victory over the Panthers there. We're going to shout out and give some beeping game balls to Romario Blake. He had 12 runs, 15 strikeouts, 11 putouts at short, and 3 putouts at deep. 5 putouts at you? I'm still trying to figure out what that meant. So he had a total of 18 putouts. Trying to figure out what that you means. We're going to get on that. 30.25 points. We had a 32nd overall. And since the U position is not identified in my fantasy league, we gave them 1 point for that, just like they get at short, just because I'm not sure where they were. Who knows? There's no way of telling. Jeremiah Bradshaw, a rookie. He had 6 runs. He had 17 strikeouts. He had 18 putouts at short and 1 at the medium level for 21.25 points. That was 53rd overall as a rookie. Really well. Jason Ricketts, never seen this name. I don't think he's a rookie, but I've never seen it in the top 100. 60th overall for the Braille Bandits here of Palm Beach County. What a name here. 4 runs, 18 strikeouts, 10 putouts at deep. That was 19.5 points. And maybe this Jason Ricketts came in when old Zephyrin Victor went down. But speaking of Zephyrin Victor, we'll hear a little bit from him. He sent me a little audio recording. He's recovering from his injury to his ankle. We are hoping that the recovery is going well. And Zephyrin, we can't wait till you come back. And congratulations to the Braille Bandits of Palm Beach County for coming in 19th place.
1: Greetings from South Florida. This is Zephyrin Victor, my favorite play during the World Series. Even though my injury happened early during the third inning of the first game, I did experience a few things during that time. You know, aside from being so excited to be playing baseball, the score was 4-2 against the Austin Blackhawks, and my rookies, one rookie in particular, got his first out, and I was so excited about it. You know, we had so many rookies on the team. Everybody got their experience. They got their experience without me, and I'm happy for that. So every out, every run that was scored was, you know, it made me smile even though I was in a bad position. So that's my experience there. My favorite food that I ate, it was actually chicken. Hope it doesn't sound cliche, but I ate some food from Harold's, which is a local famous chicken joint. What I heard about them was it was true. They lived up to the hype. Their mesquite barbecue sauce made it happen. You guys should try it out. How my team did, I always want better for my team. Whatever is within our limits, I want it to happen. But we won 2 games. To have a team full of rookies, only 2 veterans, 2.5 veterans, I think they overachieved. And I'm happy for that. So congratulations, Bandits. Somehow we still ended up 19, but this is a step in the right direction.
0: Okay, the Tyler Tigers, 18th place, 40 runs scored, 75 runs allowed, 63 strikeouts, 53 putouts. They had a 73.8 contact rate. I am sorry, LZ. I'm not sure how with 73% contact we get to a 2-5 record. They had losses to the BCS Outlaws, 13-0. They got shut out. The Austin Blackhawks beat them 16-3. The Boston Strong beat them 12-6. The Bombers beat them 12-3. The Austin Mustangs come to Aurora, Illinois, and upset the Tyler Tigers 10-5. They got wins against the Bandits 14-5, and I think they beat the Bandits twice. Yeah, I believe they beat the Bandits twice, 14-5, and then 9-7. Ronald Jordan always performing well. Their MVP, 39th overall in beat baseball. 17 runs, 4 Ks, 6 putouts at deep, 28 total points. L. Darnell Williams, at the ripe young age of 65, announces retirement after this season, was 42nd overall in beat baseball. He had 8 runs that he scored. He had 5 strikeouts, 20 putouts at the short position for 26.75 fantasy points. I'm going to welcome Steve Mendez to the top 100 of beat baseball, number 86, 9 runs scored, 9 strikeouts, 5 putouts at the medium level, 14.25 points. Tyler Tigers, way to go. And here's what old Ronald Jordan has to say.
2: The Archers and Indy, even though I wasn't there, I got to listen to the live stream, and I loved the way that y'all done did everything to where we could actually hear the bases. Well, we could actually hear them hitting the bases and the ump with his calls. And you had the walk-on music. All of that was 100. Like, I felt like we're getting real close to professionalism. My favorite thing I had to eat would have been pizza, but don't get me to start telling you a story where it's from, which sucks, because once I heard how much the price was for the pizza, it blew my mind. For 2 pizzas and some wings, we easily spent about $110. And you know, us country folks ain't used to all that carrying on. And how I feel about my team's performance. If you know Tyler and you know us, you know our family. I always say we always leave room for improvement. But I will say I love how we get together at the last minute and get our teams and we make, well, our players, and we make it work at short notice. That right there I would give a big plus to. But, yes, we always got room for improvement.
0: The Austin Mustangs finished 17th place, a rookie team. 35 runs scored, only 36 runs allowed, 47 strikeouts, 58 putouts, 69.70 contact rate. They went 3-4. They had losses to the Oklahoma Lookouts 9-5. They had losses to the Edge 7-1. The Bombers 5-4. That was so close. They were so close to beat the Bombers. They could have been ranked even higher there. Boston Strong 7-2. They beat the Panthers 7-0. They also beat the Panthers 6-3. And they beat the Tyler Tigers from Texas 10-5. Zach Jolly, rookie of the year. He was 47th overall in beat baseball. 8 runs, 8 strikeouts, 19 putouts at the short position for 25 total points in Big Noise Fantasy. Ed Manning, 61st overall, 5 runs, 9 strikeouts, 11 medium-level putouts for 19.25 points. Tristan Gallego, 70th ranked, 0 runs, but they had only 4 strikeouts and 18 putouts short for 17 points. We have Jeff Melanchthon, another rookie. These were all rookies minus Ed Manning here, guys. 82nd overall, 10 runs scored, 3 strikeouts, 1 put out at the medium position, 2 put outs at the deep position, 14.75 points for Jeff Melanchthon, the rookie. So Zach Jolly, Jeff Melanchthon, Tristan Gallegos, all rookies, all performing, all ending up in the top 100, where 4 of them end up in the top 100. Coached by Lupe Perez and Catherine Musto. Good performance, awesome showing for the rookie team from Austin, the Mustangs.
3: As far as how we did throughout the week, the 17th place did not reflect how we did as a team. There were moments in that week that would have made a difference in how we placed, but we weren't there to see, you know, to focus on winning. We were focused on the experience and learning, but the 17th place did not reflect how we did as a unit. Our pitcher, catcher, and two spotters put in the work at practices to get them prepared and ready. It's very difficult to give one shout out to one certain player when they all showed up and did what we asked them to do the whole season. As far as the food, it was all great, but Pisano's, we had it delivered to the hotel. We had a team dinner there at the hotel, so I would have to say that that pie was definitely the better meal we had in the week.
0: Atlanta Chaos, they get 16th. That's 43 runs. That's 70 runs allowed. That's 76 strikeouts. That's 55 putouts at a 58 contact rate, 58% contact rate. They went 2-6. They had losses to the Archers 14-1, 9-4 against the Scrappers. They lost to the Fire 15-5, 9-1 against the Scrappers again. Okay, the Scrappers have their number there. 7-6, a one run loss to the Minnesota Millers, and they lost to my team, the Bayou City Heat, to end up in 16th, 12-10. They had wins against the Panthers, 10-3. And they believe they beat the Siren really close, like 3-1. Really close. Really close game. Siren played some good defense, along as we just saw with the Austin Mustangs. All right. Felix Walker, 44th ranked overall, 5 runs, 13 strikeouts, 2 putouts at the mid, 15 putouts at the medium position, 26.25 points. He was on my fantasy team. So was this guy, Rashid Manson, 51st overall, 5 runs scored, 16 strikeouts, 3 putouts at short, 12 putouts at mid. That equal to 22 points. They also had Ryan Guillebeau, 52nd. They had 51 and 52, right back to back there with 14 runs. Ryan was their main scorer here. 3 strikeouts, 7 putouts at the short position, 1 putout at the medium. That was 21.75 points for Ryan Guillebeau. Atlanta Chaos end up getting 16th place. I want to thank everybody for tuning in to this World Series See You in September breakdown. We will return to do 15 through 11 on the next episode.
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5: This is Jason Frazier on another edition of Ear to Ear. I am very fortunate to have a guest in studio with me right now, someone who has served this community for quite some time and is fortunate to talk to me about one of her programs she's been spearheading and leading. That is St. Clair County's Teen Court. Judge Nett Eckert joins me in studio today. It's a pleasure having you in.
6: Mr. Frazier, it's a pleasure to be here.
5: And, you know, before we get into, you know, because we serve both sides of the water here at Mind's Eye, when you talk about the you know, the Illinois side and the Missouri side, so some of those who are not as familiar with maybe the time, your work, and just tell us, how did you, because, you know, when you're talking about law and getting into law, how did that kind of path start for you?
6: I went to college, Bradley University here in Illinois, and I was very fortunate. My mother wanted me to be a doctor, and my father wanted me to be a lawyer, and not a lot of young ladies at that time can say that their parents encouraged them like that. And I went to college, and my first biology course taught me that I was going to have to be a lawyer. So I moved into that area and went to law school, DePaul University School of Law in Chicago, and had an internship with a judge in criminal court that really opened my eyes to a whole different world. And I was able to get a job as an assistant public defender in Cook County. And then later, after I got experience, I moved home to Belleville, practiced law, and later became a judge.
5: So I know, like I said, as a judge, as someone who's practicing law, you've probably seen a little bit of everything in your time period going through that. But, you know, you serve this very important program, St. Clair County Teen Court. Is there something during your time as a judge that really stuck out to you that said, hey, I want to make a difference in, you know, kind of what this program stands for? Did something in your time period kind of spur that decision?
6: Well, for 20 years, I heard criminal cases, most of them the last 10 years that I was on the bench. And so as a result of that, I got to meet a lot of people who were before the court and charged with criminal offenses. And in many of those cases, I had to sentence them. So I saw them kind of at the end, when they'd been through many things and they were before me. I don't wake up at night thinking that I did the wrong thing. I followed the law. I feel comfortable about what I did. But it seemed that I kept seeing the same people over and over again that mm-hmm. made a mistake, maybe were truant, got kicked out of school, and here they were before me. So when I got out, when I retired from the bench, I ended up at Lindenwood University, Belleville, in the Criminal Justice Department. And they always say that sometimes the teachers learn more from the students than the students from the teachers. Well, one of my students brought this program in, a teen court program, and said she was found it very interesting. Well, I found it interesting, too. Mm-hmm. And so I started researching teen courts, and I asked the Juvenile Justice Council here in St. Clair County if I could develop a model program for us. And they liked the idea. Our state's attorney at that time, Brendan Kelly, liked the idea. And so we started over 5 years ago. Our state's attorney now, Mr. Jim Gomrick, is a complete support, gives us his complete support. And so it was kind of a circuitous route, but I feel very good about being able to be a part of a group that is an early intervention group that gives people a second chance rather than labeling them and putting them into the criminal justice system.
5: What was something, you know, you said that student kind of helped you open your eyes some, but what was one of the things maybe she said, or maybe something that you didn't ever thought about from being position of being a judge, but something that you didn't take until you heard it that day? What was something that was like, what was something that was eye-opening to you that maybe I never thought about it from that perspective?
6: Well, you know, she came looking at that program through eyes that hadn't been through the criminal justice or worked through in the criminal justice system. She was learning. And she found this to be very innovative, something we ought to look at. And so through those young eyes, I thought, whoa, this is something. And so she motivated me to look at it further because she had fresh eyes looking at an old problem.
5: Mm. And then, you know, we talk about teen court. Tell us a little bit how this works whenever that this is put into place now.
6: Yes, sir. Maybe the best way for me to do that is to give you an example of a youth or a teen that would go through teen court versus the regular system. So we're going to have a young man named Joe. And Joe, this past Christmas, when schools were on holiday, was at home. Joe's an only child. And his mom and dad both work. So he's only 14 years old, so he was stuck at home. And he got bored, seriously bored. He'd played enough games. He had his list of things to do from mom and dad, clean the house, whatever it was. And he was seriously bored. And his friend, Johnny, called him. And Johnny is 16, and Johnny had a car. And Johnny said, "Do you want to go to the mall?" Well, Joe wasn't really supposed to leave the house, but he was so bored, and he was sure this would not be a problem. But he wasn't going to call his parents to bother them, so he said, "Sure, pick me up, Johnny." So Johnny came by in his car with another friend, and they all rode out to the mall. And it was great. You know, they kind of hung around the food court, checked out who was there, walked up and down, and then they ended up in Penny's, walking through the, you know, different areas. And the next thing he knew, Johnny grabbed a t-shirt and said, "Stick this in your pants." And Joe said, "What?" He said, "I said, put this in your pants and let's go." And Joe said, I'm not going to do that." And Johnny said, "Really? You're not going to do that? How'd you get here?" Well, of course, Joe can't drive. He's 14 years old. He's not supposed to be there. He doesn't want to call his parents. And now Johnny's threatening to leave him. Johnny says, you don't do what I say? I'm out of here. You're going to be at Penny's. And Joe still doesn't do anything. And Johnny says, look, I do this all the time. Just put the T-shirt inside your pants and let's go. So Johnny does, Joe does what Johnny says. And they walk out the door. And, of course, Penny's loss prevention is right there waiting for them. Because Johnny has some things as well as what Joe now has, the T-shirt. So they go back, and the Fairview Heights Police Department is called. And Joe ends up calling his parents, but it's not from the mall. It's from the Fairview Heights Police Department. Now, this case comes before the state's attorney's office on a charge of theft. And the state's attorney's office juvenile division reviews all the charges that come in. And one of the things they review for is the background of Joe. And they see that Joe has never been in trouble before. Mm-hmm. So they refer Joe's case to the teen court. And our administrator meets with Joe and his mom and dad. And Joe says, you know, I made a bad choice. I made the wrong decision. I broke the law. And they accept teen court. So instead of Joe going to juvenile court, he goes to teen court. And we have teen court at the St. Clair County Sheriff's Office, and our sheriff is a very gracious host. It's in classrooms on the second floor. And Joe admits that he's wrong and comes before peers. And those are high school students from every high school, almost every high school in St. Clair County. Mm-hmm. And they're on a Saturday morning to see what Joe has to say. And the moderator, who all our moderators are retired judges who volunteer to do this. So I would be a moderator. I read the police report, and Joe comes up, and Joe tells us what happened from his own words. And then our teens question Joe about a lot of things, as well as mom and dad, because teens can't come to teen court unless mom and dad are there. And our teens are pretty sensitive, smart, and they want to know what's going on. So they might ask Joe, have you ever stolen before? What was the punishment you received, if any, at home? What activities are you involved with? What do you want to do after high school? What are your grades? Are you involved in any extracurricular activities? Mm-hmm. And then they're going to ask mom and dad, what did you think when you got the call from the Fairview Heights Police Department? What's your relationship like with your son? Mm-hmm. And after they get answers to all the questions, Joe and his mom and dad would leave, and then the teens would decide what remedies. Now, note, I'm not saying punishment, remedies, because teen court exists on restorative justice principles. Yeah. How can we make things better? So those three principles are, how can we hold Joe responsible for doing this? How can we help Joe repair the harm to the victims? And what does Joe need to become a more productive member of the community? So typical things that teens might do are, they might say, well, Joe, about accountability, perhaps you need to do something like some community service. And our community service is done with the deputy sheriff. So there's mentoring that goes on. The deputy is not in a uniform. They work together at a food pantry, at a church. Then perhaps regarding the repairing the harm, they might say, Joe, you need to write a letter of apology, several letters of apology, one to your mom, one to your dad, and one to Penny's.
7: Yeah.
6: And to become a more productive member of the community, maybe you better write a 500-word essay about how to handle peer pressure the next time. And also, maybe you need to find some other things to do. So we're going to send you to the Teen Strong program, which is in cooperation with the YMCA. And you're going to go for 4 hours on a Sunday and work out and find out things to do like yoga and meditation. And they're going to feed you lunch. But you're also going to work out with the 375th Security Forces. And they're going to mentor you about how to use your time wisely.
7: Yeah.
6: If Joe completes all those things within the next 3 months, Joe has graduation, and Joe and his mom and dad come back. We have a fine time. We have a lot of applause. Joe gets a teen court pin. Joe gets a graduation certificate. We all have great breakfast together, and that charge of theft, it's still in the state's attorney's office. They've never filed it with the clerk's office, and when they get the letter that says that Joe completed this, they tear it up.
5: Oh, wow.
6: So there is no record that Joe has ever been charged.

0: used to, like, hey, if no one's accepting me, I keep doing the same thing, the same cycle.
1: Yes.
0: So this is a fantastic program.
1: Yes. I think early intervention is an important thing, especially at this age.
0: Mm-hmm. Yeah, because some people, I mean, I was watching this show the other night, kind of going back. It's a new show on CBS. I think it's called FBI something. I know there's a couple of them.
1: Mm-hmm.
0: And they had a young kid on there, and basically it revolved his... I'm not going to give you a synopsis. Somebody wants to watch it, they can go watch it. Basically, kid got in trouble for something that was kind of... It wasn't a huge... crime, but it could have been like the program like this could have saved him. But basically, one of the guys said, what was the FBI agent? He kind of felt sorry for the kid. He said, what's the difference? Someone asked him, like, well, the kid's a bad kid, isn't he? He said, no, the difference between him, me and him is I got caught, or he got caught. I didn't when I was a kid. And this program, not, you know, they're still getting caught, but they're also finding another way to help them rehabilitate them without putting them in the system or putting their name in the system is great.
1: Mm-hmm. And which one of us didn't make bad choices when we were a teenager? Mm-hmm. I don't think anybody would raise their hand.
0: I was like, and I think you, because I remember that because it was an impression. I have, you know, a 3-year-old. I have also an 11-year-old at home. And I sit there and think, man, there's things I probably, like, could have gotten a lot of trouble for if I got caught as a kid and I didn't. Now I got to worry about my kids, you know, doing the same thing. They're like, hopefully they don't make a bad choice one time and someone catches them, and then that's puts them in the process or puts them in the system and they don't get a second chance. So yeah, I already worry about that right now at this age. So I think about it quite often, but I think this helps, like, with parents in those situations, because as a parent, you know, you plan your whole life trying to get your kids to you know, be a productive member of society, and one mistake can kind of cost that if you're not careful, just if you're not watching all the time or doing all this. So this is something that I think a lot of people to know more about. I'm glad you're talking to us about it today.
1: Well, and this is, we're just started our sixth year, and our goal when I developed that first program was to have a recidivism rate of less than 10%, which we thought was pretty lofty. So less than 10% of the graduates would reoffend. And we do an annual report. Every person, every teen who's come through our program from the first to the last is reviewed their criminal history to see if they have reoffended. And we have had over 160 teens come through the program and graduate. And our recidivism rate is 6.2%.
0: Oh, wow.
1: Even much less than the 10%, thank you, Lord, that we had hoped for. And we've had over 250 high schoolers be our jurors. So the program itself has touched the lives of over 400 St. Clair County teens. And I think our jurors receive a lot of positive things in their life from being a part of this as well. And the program has expanded to Randolph and Monroe County, and we have trained folks from Adams County as well, and they've got a teen court up there, so it's expanding.
0: And now, like you said, it touches more than just the person who maybe is, like you said, the jurors, because I was going to ask you about that. How do you, like, I know there's a great number of level-headed teens here, but how do you kind of go about selecting the jurors for this program and making sure that they're able to have that empathy, too, because I know that's a quality you got to have during this process, too, but how do you kind of go about that process?
1: Well, that's very good that you mentioned that word, empathy, because that's the word I hear more from our peer jurors than anything else, that they've learned empathy. And we allow the high schools to select the teens because they know them and we don't know them.
0: Okay.
1: So each high school selects them, but then we have an entire day of training where we go through the process. We do a mock hearing. We have seasoned jurors talk to them. We do training on childhood trauma, because oftentimes we find that there's been a trauma, a loss of someone, homelessness, that has affected the teen who's before the jurors, and they're very sensitive to finding out what that is and assisting the teen getting through that.
0: Yeah, so like I said, this is just a fantastic program. And, you know, I know people are hearing about this and they maybe want to support or maybe want to figure out there's a way they can get involved or do something. What's the best way for them to get that information or best way to contact?
1: Sure. First, our office telephone number, I don't mind giving that.

0: out. It's area code 618 here in Illinois, 235-8300. And then if they want to learn a little more about it, we do have a website. It's www.teencourtfoundation.com for stclaircounty.com. And it has our reports, our annual reports. It has a video that Ameren has done. Ameren has been a great supporter of ours, and did a video with our teens doing a mock hearing. That's on there, and I think that really shows the empathy and the sensitivity of our teens. And I think they could find out more, and there is an option there to donate. And also, we do need adult volunteers to assist us. Every teen and their family is assigned an adult to get them through the process.
1: Okay. Like I said, definitely if you're interested, please reach out. This is a wonderful program, and I'm glad that you guys are doing this in the community. And it's right here in our community here in St. Clair County. So thank you for doing that program.
0: Thank you, Mr. Frater.
1: And before I let you go, I got to ask you this because, you know, we talked about the St. Clair County Teen Court program. But I know there's something else. You have something else with your name besides your time as being a judge. I also got a cookbook right here.
0: Yes.
1: So from someone who is, you know, I guess I'm not a great cook. That's being too nice. I can't cook at all. Let's just be honest here. In that cookbook, what would be something maybe you can help someone? Like, what's a recipe you recommend for someone like me who's kind of like, hey, I can probably boil water. I could probably mix something, too. But after that, it's going to be an adventure. What do you got for me?
0: Well, Mr. Frazier, since you mentioned that you have a 3 and 11-year-old,
1: yeah,
0: there's my grandma's recipe for oatmeal cookies in there.
1: Okay.
0: And it's not too hard, and if you need to, you can throw a little chocolate chips in it or raisins, or you can make them plain, whatever the kiddos like. But I've heard from several people who've tried it out. It's pretty good.
1: So how do you put this cookbook together?
0: Well, Suzanne Boyle, who worked for the Belleville News Democrat, and I have been friends for probably 30 plus years, and she is with is a volunteer for Linus Blankets. They deliver 800 blankets 3 times a year to children in hospitals. And we found out we were both doing volunteer work. And I had written some memoirs about my cooking experiences. And they weren't the good oatmeal cookie experiences. They were the fire department on the scene at Easter types of, and, you know, the candles burning on the dining room table onto the, anyway, they were the, you know, the crises. And they were funny stories. So Suzanne asked to read them. And she wrote some stories also. So our contribution is more the stories. And then all of our volunteers put recipes in. And this is a fundraiser. And the proceeds are split between Linus Blankets and Teen Court.
1: Okay.
0: Yes. And the cookbooks are $15 each. You can find them at a lot of our local stores, the Cheesekeeper, the Abbey, Ben Franklin. It was fun. It was fun for both of us to do it. I hope people, this way, when the cookies are in the oven, Mr. Frazier, you can read a funny story while you wait.
1: Okay. So I can read a story. I'll be all right.
0: Yeah.
1: The fire department, like I said, we'll be okay. My son evidently knows how to dial 911. Well, that's a different story for a different day. We'll make sure I'll keep this in mind. So I appreciate you for telling me that. And I said it was great having, it was a pleasure having you in the studio and sharing, you know, talking about teen court and also about your time as a judge and also with the Kitchens Open as the name of the cookbook. So
0: yes, sir.
1: Make sure you check that out. Thank you so much for your time today.
0: Thank you, Mr. Frazier. It's been a pleasure.

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1: Good evening. This evening, expect clear skies. Tonight, expect clear skies with a low near 81. Wednesday, expect sunshine with a high near 104. Wednesday night, look for cloudy skies with a low near 76. Thursday, expect light rain showers with a high near 83. Get your weather every hour right here on Mind's Eye Radio, your virtual newsstand.
2: In Belleville and Fairview Heights, it's sunny and 95 degrees. In Collinsville, it's sunny and 94 degrees.
3: 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The 2026 season of St. Louis Cardinals baseball is underway at Busch Stadium in St. Louis. 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
4: You're listening to a conversation between a pilot, co-pilot, and an air traffic controller. It's just the sort of thing you'd hear recorded on a black box, a cockpit voice recorder. I'm Casey Morabito. Welcome to Voices of Innovation. For all the name recognition black boxes have now, the first such devices were actually called red eggs, and they made their recordings on spools of wire. Dr. David Warren came up with the idea for a cockpit recorder in 1954.
5: Steel wire will hold its record even if it's heated to red heat, so it was almost fireproof. And if you could extract that small spool from the wreckage and played it back, you'd be able to hear what would give you the clue as to what had caused that accident. Wire was used in the red egg, a little round recorder, round being best to survive an impact, and could roll free of the wreckage.
4: The red egg prototype, built in 1957, was able to record 4 hours of pilot speech, but took only 8 instrument readings every second. 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
5: The second one we built was designed to take 24 instrument readings a second at a much higher accuracy.
4: With the advent of magnetic recording tape, wire was abandoned. 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Unlike wire, tape is highly flammable, so heat-insulated steel boxes had to be developed as a protection. Nowadays, with black box recordings made digitally, the design of the boxes has changed yet again.
5: We can now pack all that we used to pack in these big boxes into a much smaller space and make it much more compact, much more crash-proof, much more fireproof because of its size.
4: Our thanks to David Warren. Voices of Innovation is presented by the American Association of Engineering Societies.
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6: An ounce of prevention is worth a pound of cure. That strategy is being used in Jamaica to address green algae overgrowth on coral reefs. Scientists hope to decrease the problem by training citizens to be reef rangers in our ocean world. A grassroots effort is underway in Jamaica to save coral reefs from algae destruction. According to Brian LaPointe, a marine ecologist from Fort Pierce, Florida, these folks are getting an education.
7: We have taught these Jamaican, what we call reef rangers, to identify upwards of 100 different species of algae overgrowing their coral reefs.
6: To limit growth due to nutrient overflow, reef rangers are analyzing nitrogen and phosphorus levels in water and using underwater digital videography to evaluate affected reef areas.
7: These reef rangers have done so well in terms of the capacity building of their knowledge to deal with this problem. Now we're looking at improving the way they treat sewage.
6: Along with supervising algae growth, reef rangers patrol coral reef waters and issue citations to reef abusers. I'm Marilyn Cooley. 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